0: Emergency crews responded to the aircraft accident on Saturday morning. TSB officials confirmed the plane impacted Mount McDougal just after 9 a.m. The aircraft, a Cirrus SR-22, was traveling from Springbank to Campbell River, B.C. The small propeller plane crashed into the mountain approximately 30 nautical miles southwest of the Springbank Airport. The incident isn't the first of its kind in the area. In 2023, a plane crash on the nearby Mount McGillivray claimed the lives of six, a pilot and five passengers. On its website, Alberta Parks has listed the Evan Thomas Day Use Area and parking lot as closed until further notice due to an ongoing operational requirement. The park is the point of access for Mount McDougal. However, TSB officials could not confirm if it was staging in the area. TSB is coordinating with authorities but have been unable to deploy due to weather and the remote nature of the crash site's location. Alberta Search and Rescue President Brian Carrier says search and rescue missions in mountainous terrain are the most high risk.
1: It requires a high degree of technical skill and a lot of knowledge of that specific terrain.
0: He adds recovery missions operate differently than rescues and can often become extremely complex.
1: The primary difference between an active rescue with a survivor and a recovery operation is we have a little more time to plan and also to time the recovery operation for ideal light and ideal weather conditions. Whereas in a rescue, you may need to go in a more expedited manner, and they do require a faster response. In this case, they can take a little more time to plan and be very, very precise.
0: The cause of the crash is still under investigation. In Kananaskis Country, Jordan Prentice, Global News.
2: An Indigenous filmmaker described as a trailblazer in her industry by her family has died. RCMP say she was killed in an accident during a rodeo event just west of Edmonton. Gates Warren has the story.
3: What was supposed to be an exciting evening of horse racing took a turn for the worst here at the Enoch Park Racetrack Saturday night. RCMP confirmed a woman has died after a horse veered off track and struck her. Family confirmed that Georgina Lightning, a prominent Indigenous filmmaker and actor, was the one who was hit. RCMP say she was in a designated media area when the incident happened, and she was declared dead here at the track. Lightning was well known in the filmmaking community, directing and starring in several films and TV shows. She was at the track filming for an upcoming documentary. Tributes have been pouring in on social media over her death. Enoch Cree Nation issued a statement saying it is mourning the loss of a community member following an incident that occurred during Saturday evening's Indian relay event at the Enoch Rodeo Grounds. Those who knew Lightning described her as a passionate and humble storyteller who put her children and grandchildren above everything else.
4: It was just an honor to have her around. She was so bubbly and never a harsh word spoken, and like, I loved her. Everybody loved her.
5: I shed a tear for her. It's been emotional for me for the last day. And I will honor her just by living and making sure her grandkids will grow up to really know who she was.
3: RCMP have confirmed Alberta Occupational Health and Safety have taken over the investigation here at the track. Now, the relay race will go on Sunday night with the tribute planned for Lightning and her family. Gates Gorin, Global News.
2: Calgary police are asking for help to find a missing senior. 68-year-old Gary was last seen around 8:15 a.m. on Wednesday at Riverbend Drive Southeast. His friends are concerned for his well-being as it's unlike him to not be in contact. Police say there's currently no indication of foul play, and anyone with information is asked to contact police or Crime Stoppers.
6: Well, at least it's not raining anymore, huh? Looking on from our camera at Spruce Meadows. Pretty calm as far as the winds go. You see the flags not moving. And if there's any positive to the rain, how about the grass? Very green, very lush. That's, you know, things grow. It's green when we see the rain, right? That's, I'm trying to put a positive spin on it. 15 degrees today. Not quite near our normal of 19 for this time of year. Last year, very warm during the day, but cooler at night. Only 6 degrees. Which is pretty close to normal. The record high, 32, only a couple of years ago. It was very hot in 2024. That's when we set a record. Sun setting, 8:10 p.m. Sun rising, 6:57 a.m. So tomorrow, the game, 4 o'clock kickoff. Around

0: around there. So we'll start the day cloudy again, and yes, more showers expected on the way. A little windy also, 20 to 40 kilometer wind. The gust will get up into the 40 kilometer range, but rain. There are some models that say most of the rain could be earlier in the day, but other models say it could be sticking around for kickoff. If anything, likely to have some rain to start the game, but by the time the game ends, maybe even by halftime, it'll be done. It'll be okay. And won't be heavy rain. So just dress for it. Get prepared, okay? 13 degrees and yeah, maybe up to 5 millimeters tomorrow as far as the rain goes. Nice start to the short work week ahead. 21 degrees on Tuesday, 24 by Wednesday. Just a gorgeous shot. Look at this. Peter was out at Elbow Falls a couple of days ago. Took this on Friday, I believe, a sunset. You can see the water through the falls there, the clouds and the colors. Also, just an awesome shot, Peter. Thanks. Thanks for sending that in. If you've got an awesome shot, just like Peter, of course, turn your phone sideways for those landscape portraits. Tell us where you took your photo and email it to calgaryweather@globalnews.ca.
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1: Thousands of people hitting the streets for Calgary's annual Pride Parade. Crowds of people taking part in the parade making their way down 9th Avenue Southwest. The parade is the biggest event during Calgary Pride Week, which has been taking place for more than 35 years.
2: We got a show for everybody, no matter where you came from, no matter who your parents are, no matter how you love, you belong here in the city.
1: Pride Week festivities for this year wrap up tonight. A Northwest Calgary community has come together to honor a boy who passed away from a rare form of bone cancer.
3: This is all about love.

0: Community Park. The event features more than just lemonade. It has games, music, and family activities.
1: This was really important for James because he wanted to give back. So initially, the first year that he started the lemonade stand, it was for the Make-A-Wish Foundation, and just brought him joy, bringing the community together, bringing his friends together, and giving back.
2: I feel like he would really like it, and he would really like how much people would be here and helping and all of that.
0: Money raised from the stand goes to support the James Lipowie Fund at the Osteosarcoma Institute, helping to support research. Last year, they raised more than $17,000. A new artwork has been installed in the city's southwest, honoring 9 Canadian peacekeepers who lost their lives more than 50 years ago. On August 9, 1974, a United Nations Buffalo aircraft was shot down over Syria, killing all 9 peacekeepers on board. In 2008, the federal government recognized August 9th as National Peacekeepers Day, and as part of the commemorations, an artwork has been unveiled at Buffalo Park in Garrison Green this weekend. The design was created by Calgary High School student Ella Ng, who several years ago won the Legion National Foundation's annual poster and literary contest. Her new artwork honoring the Buffalo Nine can now be seen wrapped around a new bin at the park. There will be several changes to city services tomorrow for the Labor Day holiday. Most arenas, indoor pools, and leisure centers will be closed tomorrow. There is, however, paid swimming and skating available at the Southland Leisure Center. Those braving the elements will be able to play on city golf courses. Buses and C trains will be running on a Sunday level of service. The blue line between City Hall and Marlborough Station is closed until Tuesday with a separate shuttle providing service. And anyone heading to McMahon Stadium for the Labor Day Classic between the Stamps and the Elks is urged to take public transport to and from the game. One woman has been killed after severe flooding in Nova Scotia, the latest on the emergency situation as rain pummels the province.
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5 people have died after an Amazon cargo plane overshot the runway at Miami International Airport. Another 5 people have been injured and are being treated in hospital. The plane hit several vehicles before it came to a stop and was on fire for a short time. The Federal Aviation Administration says the crash happened around 2 p.m. after arriving from San Juan, Puerto Rico. Amazon says the plane was being operated by a company called 21 Air. A full ground stop was implemented, but some flights

0: have returned to service. Parts of Cape Breton Island remain in a state of emergency after a deluge of rain triggered serious flooding. Dozens of roads are washed out, and a woman who went missing during the flooding has died. Nova Scotia's premier says the full extent of the damage will be assessed after the storm ends. Heidi Petrachik reports from Cape Breton tonight.
1: This is one of 54 roads washed out in Cape Breton, the reason why three counties declared a state of emergency after a torrent of rain Friday into Saturday. Resident Greg Nickerson took this video showing one road completely gone and huge culverts literally swept away. Similar scenes throughout the area.
2: No road, totally gone. Water over them. We had a couple areas we had quite deep water to drive through.
3: We're talking roads and bridges. There's lots of shoulders that are out. There's lots of washouts.
1: That's what a gravel road near the community of Cleveland looked like Saturday, the day after it is partially repaired.
4: So the people that live on either side of this can travel through to get to the main road.
5: This is what it looks like after more than 200 millimeters of rain fell in this part of Cape Breton in a very short period of time Saturday morning. Behind me is what locals describe as a babbling brook. That's what it used to look like. Now it's more like a raging river.
1: Somber news came Sunday. A 46-year-old woman reported missing during the deluge Saturday was found dead that afternoon by search and rescue crews.
6: This certainly is a heartbreaking day for Nova Scotia, and that our thoughts and our prayers are with the woman's family and loved ones.
1: Because of all this destruction, some people are still stuck.
7: On the other side of us, just outside our driveway, the road is compromised there.
1: Wendy Abbott is surrounded by impassable roads.
7: We're in a good place where I'm at here, but there's only so long that you can wait without being able to get emergency services and stuff, right?
1: The province hasn't said how many people are cut off, but officials and the province's volunteer Nova Scotia Guard are trying to reach as many as possible.
6: They are there receiving calls from people in the communities that's looking for assistance.
1: The message for everyone, stay off the roads. Scars of this Labor Day weekend storm will be long-lasting. Heidi Petrachik, Global News, West Bay, Nova Scotia.
0: U.S. President Donald Trump has finally sent his top foreign policy envoys to Ukraine, marking their first visit to the country since the war began. They arrived a day after sitting down with Russian President Vladimir Putin in Moscow. The meetings come as Washington tries to revive peace talks in a war Trump has vowed to end. Taria Isri reports.
8: Many invites, one finally accepted. Ukrainian President Volodymyr Zelensky greeted U.S. Special Envoys Steve Witkoff and Donald Trump's son-in-law Jared Kushner as they stepped foot in Kyiv.
9: We had a great trip.
8: Their first visit to Ukraine since Russia's invasion 4.5 years ago.
10: What President Trump's tasked, you know, Steve and myself with doing is really creating a peace package.
9: This is so beautiful.
8: The envoys toured 900-year-old St. Sophia Cathedral, just steps away from where Russian drone strikes hit Friday.
11: We really feel good about what has happened in the conversations in Moscow and now the conversations here. I want to thank you, President Zelensky.
8: Witkoff and Kushner traveled to Kyiv from Moscow. U.S. negotiators have reportedly visited Russia 8 times since the war began. And on Saturday, they held a 3-hour meeting with Russian President Vladimir Putin.
11: Good to see you.
8: The push to revive talks comes as concerns mount. The Kremlin will use winter to step up its attacks. And in the face of criticism, the American diplomatic effort has been too tilted toward Moscow.
12: I've always had a fantastic relationship with President Putin.
13: You're gambling with World War III.
8: Trump campaigned on a promise to end the war in Ukraine quickly. On Friday, he said the White House has an idea for peace, but provided no specifics. Taria Isri, Global News, Washington.
0: 2 days out from Canadian counter-tariffs coming into effect, U.S. President Donald Trump has a new complaint about Canada, the value of the Canadian dollar. As Jillian Piper reports, the Trump administration continues to add fuel to the ongoing trade feud.
14: Donald Trump has put his face on a U.S. coin, but it's Canadian.

0: currency on his mind.
1: Frankly, he seems like he's out of control.
0: The U.S. president seemingly griping that our dollar is too low. Canada's currency dollar imbalance with the U.S. is unacceptable. It has been that way for years, but no longer, the president posted.
1: He seems to be implying that Canada gets an unfair advantage from the currency's exchange rate.
0: The Canadian dollar has historically been weaker than its U.S. counterpart, with the loonie now sitting at 72 cents American.
1: No economist on the planet would say, yes, they should be equal. Midterms are coming up. Mr. Trump's popularity is way, way down, and he wants

0: to somehow show that he's a tough guy.
1: Trump is threatening to stop trading with countries that run surpluses with the U.S., like Canada, unless the Federal Reserve drops rates.
2: Canada would be in a heap of trouble. I don't think they'd exist.
1: Although the president claims the U.S. does not need Canada, his energy secretary seems interested in what we have to sell.
3: Of course, we're in constant dialogue with the Canadians, our neighbors to the north. They've got huge room to expand oil production capacity.
1: Trade talks have been stalled since late August, but U.S. rhetoric is heating up.
4: I had a German Shepherd, and there was a dachshund that used to antagonize her at the playground, and it kind of reminds me of that.
1: With the U.S. Treasury Secretary now comparing the Prime Minister to a dog.
4: This little yippy dog, they used to just like bark away, and you know, for a long time, a 110-pound German Shepherd was ignoring the dachshund, and then one day she'd had enough.
5: That swipe at Mark Carney comes just days before Canada's counter-tariffs are set to hit the U.S. on Tuesday, targeting $28 billion worth of American goods. Jillian Piper, Global News, Ottawa.
6: At what point is it possible that Donald Trump says, I'm just going to keep all of the gold that central banks are holding in my country?
7: Gold bars on the move. Why the Dutch are moving some of their gold reserves out of the U.S. and Canada.
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1: It's the annual Labor Day Classic, Monday, September the 7th. The Edmonton Elks are in town. 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

0: Another European country has decided to pull a portion of its gold reserves out of North America, as the U.S. remains at the center of diplomatic and military conflicts. Candace Cole with more on what it means and why you don't need to hit the panic button yet.
1: I think what the Dutch National Bank was looking at was the risk of, if they wanted to get access to the gold for whatever reason, would they be able to get it easily if it's inside the U.S.?
2: The Netherlands has become the latest European country to move a portion of its gold assets from North America, 86 tons in total, to the Bank of England, citing increasing geopolitical unrest in a statement released Wednesday. Though no specific example was given, experts say the U.S.'s role in multiple global situations, the capture of Venezuela's deposed president Nicolas Maduro, threats to take over Greenland, the war with Iran, and the trade war with Canada may have given rise to worry.
1: At what point is it possible that Donald Trump says, I'm just going to keep all of the gold that central banks are holding in my country as some sort of reparations for us bailing you out in the Second World War, or for us providing support to you for global security, or whatever the reason is?
2: The Dutch central bank transferred the gold between March and August, pulling 12.8% of its stockpile from New York and 1.2% from Ottawa. Now, London holds the lion's share of 32.1% of the Netherlands' gold. The U.S. and Canada each hold 18.5%. The Dutch central bank says the move was done to strengthen crisis preparedness, pointing to easier access to the gold in the U.K. versus North America. But it's not something that should worry everyday people.
1: When central banks start taking decisions, this is just one of those things that we should be paying attention. It's not that we should hit the panic button.
2: In a similar move,

0: Oh, a lot of brave people went outside.
1: And, for the parade.
0: They stuck it out through the parade, absolutely. So good on you there. So it wasn't like a heavy downpour, which made it kind of okay if you're going to be outside in any sort of rain. This is sort of the day you want it to be like. Temperatures, you know, not great. 13, 14 degrees around downtown. Bragg Creek, 12 degrees, 15 out in Strathmore to the east. So it was just kind of a miserable day. Much of southern Alberta saw rain and, yes, cooler temperatures, mid to upper teens, if that. Red Deer, 15 degrees, 18 for Edmonton. Into the 20s for Jasper, Grand Prairie, 18 high level, 19 Fort McMurray, and Banff, only 9 degrees today. For a high, and again, they've been getting snow in the mountains. Keep that in mind, too, if you're driving. If you're planning to do any driving to the mountains, it's getting cooler. We're getting moisture. It's not summer driving anymore, so something definitely to think about. Tomorrow, temperatures, again, mid to upper teens, into the 20s for the north. Much of the rain to the south. So this is how it's looking in about an hour. We're clearing up as far as the rain goes, not the clouds. We're just drying up. Rain to the north, and then more rain on the way overnight. Into tomorrow. Yes, rain for much of the day, but here we have a little after kickoff. It should actually not too bad. Maybe some rain, not a lot, if anything, to start the football game, but not to end the game. So prepare for rain. It could be a possibility, and then things will clear up Monday night into Tuesday. It's going to be a nice couple of days. The winds could get a little gusty. We could see 30-kilometer gusts. That could play a factor in the football game. These numbers, they're sort of worst-case scenario. Probably more like 20 millimeters of rain in the south. We'll see 5 to 7, same for Lloydminster, less for Edmonton, but rain is on the way for much of tomorrow. 13 degrees, there you go, for Labor Day. A couple of days into the 20s, Megan, and then by the time we get to Friday, 9 degrees for the end of the week.
1: Thanks, Russ.
0: You're welcome.
2: Jazz Aviation says negotiations with its flight attendants union have reached an impasse. The union, representing more than 1,000 flight attendants at the Halifax-based airline, says 99% of voting members cast ballots in favor of a strike mandate. The airline, which operates flights under the Air Canada Express brand, says it will seek a conciliation officer as part of the collective bargaining process. The union has said it wants members fairly compensated for their work and notes that flight attendants have been without a contract since January.
3: We move 3, 4, 5 years down the road. Like, is a team that can actually be contending?
2: The next NHL season is just around the corner. The expectations for the Calgary Flames and the new radio coverage of the team on QR Calgary.
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0: Well, we've seen a big change happening in the real estate market across the country. We're seeing major drops in some of the major cities across the country. And here in Calgary, a decrease of 16% for overall in sales year over year. Now, how does that impact prices? Apartment style homes are down 8.2% for the year. Detached homes down 1.1%. That being said, you're still getting a lot more bang for your buck in Calgary versus the other major cities. And you're probably going to still start to see a bit of a change happening here, where I'm hearing from real estate agents that we're getting closer and closer to a buyer's market versus a seller's market that we've had in recent years. Now, Trans Mountain Pipeline were also in the news this week, and they came out with their payment to the federal coffers of $450 million. To give us a bit of an idea of what that really means is we've spent, as taxpayers, $34 billion on this pipeline, and we've already collected about $2.6 billion back in the last 2 years. So now the question is the return on investment worth it? Well, that's going to take some time. But the key thing is now we're starting to see, given all the geopolitical conflict, we're starting to see capacity running higher. And if you expand the capacity of Trans Mountain Pipeline, you can probably increase the production by about 1.2 million barrels per day. That is a huge jump for the coffers of the federal government, which also helps taxpayers and also shows the viability of this pipeline. We might need one more. That's the markets for this week. Have a great weekend.
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2: We are just weeks away from the start of the next NHL season, and for Flames fans, 2026 is about to get even more exciting with a brand new era of Flames coverage. Some familiar voices coming back to the airwaves on QR Calgary 770 AM. Blake Law sat down with play-by-play announcer Derek Wills and Pat Steinberg, the host of a newly created radio show, to talk all things Calgary Flames.
3: Derek, we'll start with you. I know it was big news for a lot of passionate Flames fans over the summer with the closure of 960 The Fan. So I guess just what was going through your mind, the reaction from fans, and now finding a new home with QR Calgary?
4: Well, I knew that sports fans in Calgary were passionate about the work that we did at the old radio station, but I'm not sure that anybody really realized how much it would impact their lives, because that station was on the air for over 100 years. And a lot of people just had it on their preset, and every time they got in and out of their car or sat at their desk at work, they had that station on the air. So it left a void in their lives, and it's left a void in our lives as well. So the fact that Chorus and QR and the Flames were able to get together and fill that void by securing the rights to the games and then getting Pat a platform to do his fantastic work on Flames now, it's just so exciting. And it's an exciting time to be around the Calgary Flames. The farewell season at Scotiabank Saddledome, you look ahead, the inaugural season at Scotia Place, and a fun young team too.
3: Yeah, there's a lot to be excited about. Pat, you've been doing this a long time as well, a lifelong Calgarian and Flames fan. Flames now launching on September 14th. What can fans expect with your show?
5: Well, I mean, it's like Derek was saying,

0: And like it's been a crazy summer, and the one thing that I think we've learned more than anything else is that people just wanted Flames coverage, and there's been a huge void for the last 2 months because of it. So it's gonna be a real comprehensive Flames show. It'll be there for the hardcores and the nerds like me, like, you know, all the stuff that you want to hear about line combinations and power play and that type of stuff, but also really accessible to, you know, the more casual fan. We want to like see if we can build some new Flames fans and bring them in. So we want to make it really accessible and really interactive. You'll hear from Craig Conroy, you'll hear from, you know, the top NHL insiders, Ryan Huska, players, and it'll be comprehensive, it'll be hardcore, but it'll also be like just high energy and really engaging. So I'm looking forward to it. We're doing pregame, we're doing full postgame. We got 88 games that'll be broadcast guaranteed this year. It's awesome. We're really looking forward to it.
1: The team is in an interesting spot right now. I finished last season in the bottom five, made some trades over the summer. Derek, what do you think is the storyline for the team going into this season?
2: Well, I think general manager Craig Conroy has done a phenomenal job reshaping the Flames. And his goal is to win a Stanley Cup, not just sneak into the playoffs and lose in the first round. And it takes time. It's a process. But he has accumulated a lot of prospects, a lot of draft picks, a lot of cap space, which when they're in the right spot, they can utilize to bring in some more players. But it's going to be a young team, and it's going to be a fun team. And it starts in goal. You've got a terrific tandem with Dustin Wolf and Devin Cooley. And then you look at the defense. You've got some youth. You've got some experience. Some super exciting prospects like Zane Parekh. And you look at that goal that he scored at the end of last season. Just the tip of the iceberg for him. And then up front, there's going to be a lot of competition. The Flames have a lot of wingers who will be fighting for spots, fighting for ice time, for power play time, and penalty kill time. And it's just going to be fun to watch these guys come together and develop and hopefully get back to the playoffs and win a Stanley Cup sometime soon.
1: What are you excited for, Pat?
0: Well, I mean, I can tell you, having covered this team and been doing the job that I've done for the longest time, like, fans have been clamoring for this, a young team, and really committing to making this a long-term build. And so I think that's the most exciting part, is that we're talking about a team that is actually committing. You know, they've drafted high, and they're giving young players an opportunity to play in high leverage spots, and they're committing to this being a process. So there's not going to be any desire to fast track it or right, knee-jerk reactions or rush it. Like, Craig Conroy's got a plan, and he has gradually implemented it, and now we're really seeing what it's all about. So, you know, the deal with QR Calgary's 5 years, and I think, you know, Wilsey mentioned the fact that it's the closing of the Scotiabank Saddledome, the opening of Scotia Place, but it's also, I think, this five-year span where, and I think we're going to see the team, whether it's Zane Parekh or Carson Carles or Cole Reshny or any of the other really exciting young players this team has, like, they're on the up and up. And, mm-hmm. and I think, you know, as we move 3, 4, 5 years down the road, like, there's a team that can actually be contending, to Wilsey's point, not just sneaking into the playoffs, right, but, you know, maybe knocking on the door for deep playoff runs, which is what everybody in the city wants, right?
3: Honestly, in you know, almost 20 years of search and rescue, it has been one of the most involved searches I've ever been involved in.
4: Found after 6 days lost in the wilderness, how a man is lucky to be alive after going missing on a hike.
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4: A sigh of relief for a man missing for days while out hiking in the Sea to Sky region. The hiker walked out to safety yesterday into the waiting arms of some of the searchers who had been looking for him. Travis Prasad reports.
5: Living in the mountains, hiking is part of life in Sea to Sky country, and so are backcountry rescues. But in this case, it was the best possible outcome.
6: For 6 days, there was almost no sign of Stanislav Volo. Until this moment. The 43-year-old seen here smiling and giving a thumbs up after walking out of the wilderness on his own Friday. Surveillance images showed him setting out from the Sea to Sky gondola the previous Sunday, planning to hike the popular and challenging Haybrick Loop, but he never returned.
5: That triggered a major search, drawing teams from across the province, including Pemberton, Vancouver Island, and Mission. Helicopters and drones searched from the air while ground crews worked around the clock.
7: We have had all-night operations going on, looking for infrared signatures, cell phone detection, teams out for entire days. It has, honestly, in almost 20 years of search and rescue, it has been one of the most involved searches I've ever been involved in.
5: On Tuesday, a brief garbled 911 call from Volo's cell phone confirmed he was still alive. It helped narrow the search, but did not lead them directly to him. Then, a few days later, Volo walked out on his own, emerging on the remote Indian Arm Forest Service Road on the other side of the mountain range from where his hike began. How he survived and exactly where he spent those cold, wet nights are questions even his rescuers want answered.
7: Absolutely, yeah. Yeah, I would love to sit down and chat with Saz about his adventures over the last 6 days, for sure.
5: 6 days and a remarkable survival story waiting to be told. Travis Prasad, Global News.
8: Well, the heat remains in the center of the country, the southern eastern prairies, Winnipeg 28 today, low 20s for southern Saskatchewan. We didn't see very good temperatures. Pretty nice on the west coast, 20 degrees for Vancouver. Still warm for much of Ontario into the mid-20s, southern Ontario to Quebec. Rain and cooler temperatures on the east coast. They will continue to see rain in the Maritimes. A little warmer tomorrow, but still rain on the way. Still pretty nice for southern Ontario, southern Quebec tomorrow. Rain on the way for Northern Ontario, Manitoba, Saskatchewan. They're going to see a lot of rain, also thunderstorms too. We'll see rain tomorrow and cooler temperatures, a little cooler on the west coast, but still not a bad day. As far as weather alerts, we have severe thunderstorm watches in place for southeastern Alberta to southwestern Saskatchewan, same for southern Manitoba. Thunderstorms in the area that could cause trouble. So there we have all of that moisture coming up from the south, affecting the prairies into Saskatchewan, Manitoba tomorrow, through to Ontario on the east coast. Also, there is all of that precipitation affecting the Maritimes. They're expecting another 10 to 15 millimeters of rain. So much of the country seeing rain for Labor Day, but on the west coast, pretty dry and pretty normal conditions for BC for tomorrow.
4: Eastern Canada has always had powerful storms, but meteorologists who have tracked the weather in the region say what they're seeing now is different. Christy Gordon explains how global warming is contributing to heavy rainfall,

0: faster intensifying storms, and more hurricanes hitting the Atlantic coast.
1: Getting a 50-millimeter rainfall event, for example, was a big deal back in the 1980s. Now, not so much of a big deal anymore, and we're seeing more of these 100-millimeter rainfall events, 200-millimeter rainfall events.
2: Veteran meteorologist Bob Robichaud has witnessed the weather change in eastern Canada. The reason? Global warming. As our atmosphere warms up, it can hold more moisture. This leads to more intense storms with heavier downpours.
1: Coupled with that, larger periods of time between those events that result in significant drying. And then when you do get that rainfall, the soil is not conditioned to accept that rainfall and it all runs off. And you end up with flash flooding.
2: To make matters worse, some of these storms are intensifying faster than ever before.
1: Which is very, very dangerous, obviously, if you're trying to make decisions about evacuations along the coast.
2: Eastern Canada is located near the battle zone between the warm air above the Gulf Stream and the Arctic air from the north. Because global warming is also warming our oceans, the increased temperature contrast adds more energy to these storms and causes them to intensify more quickly.
1: Nowhere else, not even in Canada, but in the world, do we see as many rapidly intensifying winter storms than we see here in Atlantic Canada.
2: There has also been an increase in the number of hurricanes hitting the region.
1: If we look back at 1987, it was around 3 or 4. Now it's more like 4 or 5.
2: Ocean warming means hurricanes are able to maintain their strength longer and migrate further north. And rising sea levels are adding to the risk.
1: It means that a lesser storm can cause even more damage, especially along the coast, than the same storm, say, even 20 years ago.
2: The message is clear. If Earth's temperatures continue to warm, communities in eastern Canada will face even greater impacts. Christy Gordon, Global News.
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3: A parent advocacy group says years-long delays are affecting children, families, and classrooms across Alberta as students return to school. Kids Can't Wait Alberta says thousands of children with disabilities are starting another school year without the supports they need during their most important developmental years. Bianca Million sat down with the group's Kelty Marshall.
4: What is Kids Can't Wait Alberta?
5: So we're a group of parents from across the whole province who are just really concerned about the wait list for family supports for children with disabilities. We call it FSCD. We know that there are many thousands of kids waiting, up to about 20,000 kids. So those are kids going without the supports and the therapies that they need right now.
4: Can you tell me what kinds of disabilities Kids Can't Wait is advocating for and supporting?
5: It's all disabilities. So this program was designed to fill in a gap for like the early intervention so that these kids get support early and can become their best selves.
4: Are we talking about like a learning disability, a physical disability? Is it all encompassing?
5: The program is quite all encompassing. Not so much learning disabilities, but intellectual disabilities, physical disabilities. Okay. Things that could be helped with things like speech and language, occupational therapy, physical therapy.
4: Okay, so these kids who need some extra help outside of a regular classroom environment. So let's get into it a little bit. What are the years-long delays affecting these children and their families?
5: So

0: I guess I could rephrase the question a little bit for you. So we're saying that there are delays that are preventing them from getting the support that they require. Where are the delays coming from?
1: Yeah, so this program, FSCD, used to be have a wait of about a few weeks to a few months. Mm-hmm. In the last 4 years, we've seen that explode, and now we're seeing families waiting 4 years. So when you have a kiddo who needs extra support, 4 years is like a critical developmental window that's now we're missing completely. And that's just actually unacceptable. Every parent wants to see their kids be their best, right?
0: From your perspective, why has that wait increased so much?
1: I can't say officially, but our guess is that we've seen a population growth in Alberta, and we haven't just resourced our system enough to keep up with that demand.
0: So what kinds of supports do these kids and their families need? What are they waiting for? What are you advocating for?
1: So we would like to see three things happen. We would like that wait list reduced. We would like something put into the system so that this doesn't happen again. So when demand increases, resources increase. We don't want kids waiting years for these things that they need. And then we'd also like to see the government restore the waitlist data that they used to publish up until 2022. We haven't seen it since then. So we don't really have access to the wait numbers anymore.
0: You mentioned that when these kids and their families are waiting longer periods of time, it's detrimental to them. Can you expand on that a little bit? What are the effects that it has on both the kids waiting for support and their families as a whole as they're waiting?
1: Sure. So it's quite desperate as a parent to know that your child needs something you can't provide them. It becomes hard on the whole family when a child is struggling. And then we see like the burden of that pushed onto other systems like education, healthcare, even child intervention. And so other systems are absorbing when we could just be resourcing these kids in a more positive way from the start.
2: Continuing warm for much of northern Alberta over the next few days into the 20s. Fort McMurray, Grand Prairie, Cold Lake. We'll see rain, cooler temperatures on Monday before things warm up for the rest of the week. Edmonton, Red Deer, Lloydminster, also rainier, cooler temperatures on Monday, then back to the mid-20s by Wednesday. For southern Alberta, too, cooler temperatures for Monday, 13 and rain for Calgary, same for Lethbridge, Medicine Hat, much cooler temperatures for a couple of days before back to the mid-20s and more normal conditions on Wednesday.
0: Thanks, Russ.
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0: Two incredible Canadian voices, one unforgettable night of live music. 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
2: Authorized by the UCP, UnitedConservative.ca. There are some who prefer to think small and hold us back, like Alberta's NDP leader who called a West Coast pipeline a pipe dream, or the NDP federal leader who called it nation-burning. Then there are those who think big, like the vast majority, supporting a new pipeline west to BC, another east to Ontario. Because Alberta was built by big thinkers, and we're not done yet. Danielle Smith and the UCP, getting the job done.
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3: Grave diggers around the globe gathered in Hungary this weekend to prove they are the best in their business. Two-man teams frantically shoveled their way to make a grave. Each one was judged on neatness and whether it was the proper size, 2 meters long, 80 centimeters wide, and 1.6 meters deep. Organizers say the contest helps people understand the physical demands of the work, leading to greater respect for the profession. The team that won it last year did so again this year, finishing their grave in just over an hour.
4: It's a good time.
3: That is a, I mean, it's difficult to dig a hole, let alone a hole that specific.
4: It's perfect, you know,
3: and
4: dimensions.
3: It goes to show there really is a world championship for everything.
4: That's right, kids. You work hard, you could too be a world champion.
3: Yeah, in whatever your field.
4: Exactly.
3: But that really does go to show the physical demands of that. Now, today, not a day you would want to be digging a hole of any kind.
4: No.
3: Not in that rain.
4: Not a day to be outside, wet and cold. And tomorrow, not a lot of digging going on as well. But could be a nice day to do some digging. Tuesday, Wednesday, then up and down we go. By the end of next week, down quite a bit. We do moderate into the following week, but yes, we do have some very September temperatures on the way.
3: Not without a little dip down first. Well, thank you so much for joining us. We'll be back with Global News at 11.

0: From the National Newsroom of the Canadian Press, I'm Lisa Laporte. Premier Tim Houston says Nova Scotia is mourning the death of a Cape Breton woman amid widespread flooding in the province.
1: RCMP say they received a report of the missing 46-year-old woman on Saturday morning. Mounties add that the woman's vehicle was located parked near her residence on the far side of a flooded bridge in a small rural Cape Breton community. A news release says the woman's body was recovered in the area roughly around 2:30 p.m. local time and that the death is not believed to be suspicious. The island and parts of the northern mainland have been battered by rainfall for several days due to a slow-moving weather system. Don Mitchell, The Canadian Press.
0: Environment Canada has lifted its weather alerts for Nova Scotia while issuing a special weather statement for parts of northern Newfoundland where heavy rain is expected. The union representing more than 6,100 University of Toronto program coordinators, academic advisors, lab assistants, and IT workers have voted in favor of a strike mandate. United Steelworkers has said the deadline for contract negotiations is just after midnight on Tuesday, after which it could call a strike. The University of Toronto doesn't say how a potential strike would impact students. The U.S. is disputing Iranian claims that it struck an American vessel in the Middle East.
2: Iran says it has struck an unmanned U.S. vessel trying to enter the Strait of Hormuz. The U.S. calls the claim a total lie. The supposed attack came a day after the U.S. military said its forces struck three Iranian oil tankers in response to Navy warships being targeted with ballistic missiles. A fragile ceasefire agreement was announced in June, but on-and-off fighting continued. And both sides resumed attacks last week. I'm Donna Water.
0: At least five people were killed in Florida today when an Amazon cargo plane barreled

0: hurled off the runway at Miami International Airport. Authorities say the aircraft overran the runway after arriving from San Juan, Puerto Rico. Five people were taken to hospital, three of them in critical condition. And Lululemon is set to get a new CEO next week. Former Nike executive Heidi O'Neill will take the helm of the Vancouver-based retailer on Tuesday. Experts like corporate governance professor Richard LeBlanc think she has a lot of work ahead of her.
1: It's a Herculean task to be managing multiple moving parts that are sort of like bobblehead, right? Like you're, and the targets are moving. So the divergent interests and the expectations of diverse stakeholders, including customers, including employees, including investors, including the founder.
0: Lululemon has been struggling lately after recent missteps with its products, an ugly spat with its founder, and a share price slump. This is the Canadian Press. In sports, the Kansas City Royals beat the visiting Toronto Blue Jays 6-1 today to avoid a three-game sweep in their Major League Baseball series. Toronto is now a game behind Cleveland for the final American League wildcard spot. In CFL action, Winnipeg and Saskatchewan are at play this hour. The Edmonton Elks visit Calgary Stampeders tomorrow in the traditional Battle of Alberta on Labor Day. The 8-3 Elks are looking to host their first home playoff game in over a decade. Edmonton quarterback Cody Fajardo says there's a lot of work to be done to secure it.
2: You want to be controlling your own destiny. We win games, we get that home playoff game. If we lose games, we make it very tough on ourselves.
0: The 5-6 Stampeders are trying to climb out of the West Division basement and stay in playoff contention. And Carlos Alcaraz has advanced to the U.S. Open men's singles quarterfinals, beating Tommy Paul in straight sets. From the Canadian Press, I'm Lisa Laporte.
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6: We talk a lot about AI and try and keep track of the progression of that technology, which is hard to do. Moves fast. And there's new developments. We've talked a lot about data centers. We've talked a lot about job replacement, all kinds of things, right? And there's some major concerns about them. There's another concern that some people have raised, and that is how we fit it into law enforcement. And you know, we've been told that artificial intelligence will touch everything, you know, from healthcare to you name it. It's going to be involved in everything that we do as humans, for as long as humans are doing it. But that's another topic. Regardless, everything will be affected by AI, and already is in some ways, and that includes law enforcement. We're seeing it already. Artificial intelligence is being deployed. Of course it is. It'd be crazy not to. The question is the way that you do it. How do you do it? What do you do with it? And at stake is how the public feels about it. There's a lot of distrust with artificial intelligence just as a concept. There's a lot of concern about how it can be deployed. And yeah, you better bet there's some parallels to that kind of concern when it comes to law enforcement. Christopher Schneider is a professor of sociology at Brandon University. He wrote a piece about this. You can read it at theconversation.com. And we're going to get into a conversation about it right now. Professor, thanks for your time. I appreciate you being with us.
7: Thanks for having me.
6: So like I say, I mean, artificial intelligence, it's you know, it's growing and growing seemingly, you know, by the day and getting into different industries in different ways. What are we seeing in terms of AI and law enforcement in this country? Where is it starting to pop up?
7: Well, I think most recently we've seen it that out west in BC, the RCMP had just completed earlier this year a pilot project that incorporates basically, it's a variant of ChatGPT, which is generative AI, into its body-worn cameras. And what it does is the body-worn cameras then create or generate a police report based on the audio from the body-worn camera. So I think that's sort of a recent one in Canada. And this technology has been deployed across the United States, and I suspect we're going to see it deployed across Canada.
6: Yeah, exactly. And that one, yeah, we've talked about it. It's interesting. But and I guess the question and sort of what you're arguing in the piece that you wrote at the conversation is, you know, there's public trust here, and there's legitimacy of the justice system at stake, depending on how this is used, the regulations around it. What do you see there? Where does the concern arise in terms of, like,

0: what's different? There's always concerns about police legitimacy and distrust. How does this make it worse? How does this make it different?
1: Well, generally, I mean, in the research literature, police legitimacy is defined as the judgments that ordinary people make about the rightfulness of police conduct. And I think if we sort of extend that a bit, we, the public, need to be able to trust that government agencies, not just police, but all government agencies, are providing evidence to us, both publicly and also in the courtrooms, that have been not been manipulated or tainted by any AI use. And we're seeing that happening. So police in Vancouver, for example, posted a photograph of materials from a drug bust that was run through AI. We've seen this in the United States as well. And what this does is, I think, get the public to question, okay, well, you say, you police say you ran this through AI to sort of clean up the background, for example, in the room where you showed us the evidence. Is the evidence also then created by AI? Is this real? And when we start to fundamentally ask these kinds of questions, this undermines, I think, trust and confidence in the entire police organizational apparatus, and that's quite dangerous.
0: Yeah, and

0: some of the things that it's invented and got confused, and the pictures you cite. Like, it doesn't take a lot of those kind of mistakes before people really start to have their doubts about this technology.
1: Yeah, and that's a big one with the police reports, because the majority of cases, criminal cases in Canada, are plea bargained, as they are in the United States, and police reports are a part of that evidence in the plea bargaining process. If, for example, the police report hallucinates, as we know that AI does, will this compromise the integrity of plea bargaining? Inversely, let's say, for example, somebody is convicted of a crime or and it's, you know, something serious, murder or whatnot, and we find that the AI that generated from the police report, there are mistakes and falsehoods in there. Will those cases be thrown out? Will murderers walk away because of a technicality in a hallucinated police report? That's a serious thing.
0: I mean, how do we ensure we get that? Can we ensure we get that right? Like, this is all about regulation and all these sorts of things. Like, I think if you went to the public and said, hey, listen, it's bulletproof, you test it, it's right, it's accurate, and it's better than we can do as humans, maybe you get some buy-in. But how do you ensure that? Can we ensure that? Is there any way?
1: I think, I mean, right now, the short answer is no. What we can do as a public is to insist that policies, laws, and guardrails are put in place to make sure that we do not have any potential miscarriages of justice, because that's really what's at stake here. Can we absolutely ensure safeguard AI right now? No, because it continues to hallucinate and create falsehoods. Maybe someday it won't, but currently it does. And for that reason, I think because the consequences in relation to the miscarriage of justice are so grave, we need to remove it, prohibit it from police using it in this way until we can guarantee with absolute certainty.
0: Which is really, really, like you say, I mean, that's the only way at this point in time. One mistake is too many mistakes. By the way, either way that it goes. There's another thing. What about privacy? I mean, Canadians didn't, there's no buy-in. There's no, you know, in terms of what we can and can't do and the rights that we have when it comes to, you know, being encountered and interacting with police. Does AI change that equation? I mean, we don't know. We don't know how it's being used. We don't know what kind of technology is being deployed against us. Is that an issue for you?
1: It is, absolutely. I mean, you know, first and foremost, people don't consent to the AI use by police to training police AI models. You know, so for example, we hear all about music artists and authors, you know, their work being stolen and used to then train these sort of vast large language models. And there are lawsuits against these large language model checks between others. The public, of course, do not consent to the use of their images in training AI models for police. So that's a real big issue and an unresolved issue in relation to Canadians' privacy.
0: Professor, is anybody talking about doing what you're saying? I get a lot of people listening are probably like, yeah, you know what? Let's put the brakes on this until we know that it's not going to, you know, be a disaster. But it just seems like we're moving forward. Is anybody saying, yeah, okay, let's slow down here?
1: No, it's the opposite, actually, because we're all really seduced by this technology and what it can do. And often with the advent of new technologies, they often far outpace policies, laws, best practices, and we're often playing catch-up. And that's a big problem here again, because as you noted, and that's correct, one time wrong is one time too many.
0: Yeah, and could be catastrophic, no question. It's a fascinating conversation. Professor, thanks for your time. Really did enjoy the chat. Thank you.
1: Thank you for having me.
0: Thank you so much. Christopher Schneider, professor of sociology at Brandon University. And as I said, he wrote that piece, conversation.com, how AI-powered policing is endangering the public's trust in police. And we talk about that a lot with our police guest, Dan Jones, who joins us every couple of weeks. That police legitimacy piece, you can't overstate how important that is. And if you don't have it, you have nothing, right? And it's especially around this AI thing. It just sort of fits into the way there's a great deal of suspicion and skepticism among the public already when it comes to AI and how it's going to be used and how it's going to affect them. And, you know, maybe it's a lot of ways it's your job, right? It's going to take your job, sure. But there's a lot of other things that, you know, it's interesting because the people who invented artificial intelligence are some of the biggest voices saying, you got to put the brakes on here. You've got to bring in some regulation before it's too late. Frankly, I think it's already too late. But you just take a look at it. You know, OpenAI, those are the people behind ChatGPT. Google, they've got AI. Microsoft, they've got AI. Anthropic, right? They all signed an open letter. More than 100 big tech companies have signed on to a letter saying, we're already seeing AI-powered cyber attacks. A lot of them. They're becoming better,

0: faster, more widespread, very sophisticated, and things like hospitals, water infrastructure, all these sorts of things could be jeopardized by this. Bill Gates recently put out a letter last week saying that, hey, what are we doing here? We've got to be careful about this. Is anybody talking about how we can actually make sure that this doesn't end up causing us catastrophic outcomes? The people who invented it, Geoffrey Hinton, for example, one of the godfathers of AI, and all the other ones have too, have said, if we leave this unregulated, you know, he's talked about things like pandemics and nuclear war, and who knows? Who knows? Saying we need to do something, and it can't be done one country at a time. It needs to be done globally, and it's a mess. But this technology moves so, so fast that trying to keep up is a nightmare. To get in front of it and actually control it, I don't know. But that's the internet. If you take a look at social media, now we're scrambling to control social media, right? We're going to bring in regulations. We're going to have all kinds of rules. We're going to have all kinds of restrictions. It's too late. It's too late. It's already out and running wild. And, you know, kids will get a VPN. Whatever the case may be, it's too late. It's too late. When you get to this point where it's already been up and operational for however long, now you're going to throw the brakes on it? I don't know. It's this AI one, though. It's moving so fast. Where it's going to be in a year? I don't know. 10 years? Nobody knows. Literally nobody knows. You get to a point where AI is improving itself faster than any human could ever keep up with. We can't. You hit super intelligence and we have no ability to keep pace with what it can do. And then it just starts building itself on top of itself. And, you know, I heard one guy talking about, like, you know, for humans, we come out with a new iPhone every year. This thing could literally invent a new iPhone every day, every hour. There could be no improvements and new advancements, and we've lost control. We're just trying to play catch up, and we can't. We just simply can't. So, I don't know. It's exciting in some ways and terrifying in others. We'll see where it goes.
1: Calgary, you can feel it. A city on the edge of a skate blade, waiting for this.
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8: Back to school has arrived. I think everybody's back now. I think the last to go back was, of the big groups, was Edmonton Catholic. And I believe that happened yesterday, if I remember correctly. So I think we've got all the kids back in class. And you know what? I have no doubt that artificial intelligence is something that will be used more this year than it was last year. Fraser Institute doing some surveys about that and its use and how commonplace it's becoming and some of the impacts that it's having. So let's walk through that. We're going to speak with Paige McPherson. We've spoken to her before. She's a senior fellow in education at the Fraser Institute. Paige, thanks for joining us again. Appreciate your time.
9: It's my pleasure. Thanks so much.
8: So here we are, start of another school year, and of course, AI kicking into high gear. And we know that it's, you know, something, I think everybody's using it almost at this point. So the study's kind of fascinating, and the takeaway, AI is everywhere, right? In junior high and senior high schools in this country, and that's teachers, students, everyone is in on AI, it seems.
9: Yeah, so our survey, grade 6 to 12 teachers, so that could be middle school, upper elementary school, high school students that they are teaching. We survey teachers right across the country, including many in Alberta, and I can give you the Alberta-specific numbers when we're chatting about this today, but we basically talked about their own AI use as teachers. We found that a great number of teachers in Alberta are using AI. About three-quarters of teachers, 73.8%, say they use AI in their work at least once a week. So this is a really common tool for teachers. But I think the more concerning part is students. They think that they're reporting high levels of their students using AI to complete their homework, high levels of inappropriate use of AI. And then we also asked about, you know, critical thinking skills, in-class writing skills. Is their homework looking different than their in-class work? And there's some concerning results there too.
8: Okay, so let's walk through it here. Starting with... this is for homework, right? This is stuff that's being done out of class, obviously, in terms of where kids are using it, I guess. Teachers, they have a wide suspicion. They believe that their kids are using it, and they're seeing a result of that, right? They notice the difference in the schoolwork.
9: Exactly. So almost no teachers said that none of their students are using AI. So basically every teacher across the country believes at least some are using it. But 48% of Alberta grade 6 to 12 teachers who we surveyed believe that more than half of their students are using AI to complete their homework. And then we asked about inappropriate use, because everybody knows that AI could be used reasonably, as a research tool. And so we asked about, okay, what share of your students do you believe, of those who are using AI for homework, what share are using it reasonably as a tool, and what share are using it inappropriately, in other words, to do their work for them, and therefore are not completing the requisite work themselves. And they said that an average, so the Alberta teachers gave an average of 54.7% of those kids who are using AI are doing so inappropriately. Wow. Basically, it's doing their work for them.
8: And one of the things, the way they determine that, one of the ways they notice that is it's far better than when the kid actually does the work in class and they know the kid did it, right?
9: That's exactly right. So more than 8 in 10 teachers in Alberta, about 85%, say that some of their students' in-class work is of worse quality than their take-home work. Now, to be fair, that's likely always been the case,
8: sure.
9: right? Some
8: Spend
9: kids
8: more
9: have,
8: time and...
9: you know, over-eager parents at home helping, or they just are more comfortable at home, they're spending more time, whatever it might be.

0: But I think the important takeaway is that close to 9 in 10 teachers, so about 88% in Alberta, said that that quality difference between their take-home work and their in-class work has been worsening over time. So this is not the way it's always been. This is something that's getting a lot worse.
1: It's a trend. And alarmingly, and going along with it, and you point out in the survey, is, well, the quality of work may be improving because the kids probably are less involved in it. The quality of learning is suffering, and they're noticing this, right? They're noticing that the kids aren't learning like they used to.
0: Yeah, so for in-class writing and analytical skills, so, you know, reading them, not just reading it, but comprehending it and then analyzing it, you know, giving their feedback on it. 7 in 10 teachers in Alberta who responded to this survey that I should mention, by the way, that Leger completed for us, say that their skills, so their kids' in-class writing and analysis skills today versus their kids 5 years ago, their students 5 years ago, are worse today. So 7 in 10 teachers said that. And then when it comes to critical thinking skills, 85.7% of respondent Alberta teachers said that their students' critical thinking skills today are worse than their students 5 years ago. And I think that really is the predominant concern that we hear about young people using AI.
1: Yeah, no question about it, right? Like, it's, as you say, you can use it appropriately. It can be a useful assistant or whatever the case may be. But if it's actually proving to be detrimental to learning, that is an issue. One of the issues that you point out in this survey, and it's one that you and I have talked about before, Paige, and it sounds like it hasn't gotten any better, it's still kind of like the Wild West, right? Largely, there's very few policies, or not enough policies, at least when it comes to Alberta educators, Canadian educators, on how to manage this technology and what to do with it, right?
0: Definitely. So I know I've talked with you before about, you know, we identified when we surveyed teachers with Leger that there is a deficit in training on AI use in schools, that amongst teachers. Teachers report that their school or school board, you know, an alarming number of teachers said that there was no training that they had received, but also policy. So 37.4% of the surveyed Alberta teachers said their school has a policy on AI use for staff. So that's, you know, not even 4 in 10 teachers said that there's that policy for staff use, even though, just to circle back to something I said before, 3/4 of them are using it at least once a week. And then 44% of teachers said that their school has a policy on student AI use. So there's just really not the guardrails there that teachers are reporting. Right. Now, I know the Alberta government has said that they're putting in training around AI use for in schools, for teachers. So that's probably a step in the right direction, but it is a rapidly moving target. It's very difficult to get ahead of. And obviously this does reveal that there are some big gaps.
1: No question. Yeah. Boy, alarming stuff. Paige, great stuff. As always, thanks so much for being with us today. I appreciate it.
0: Thank you so much. And wishing all the kids a good return to the school year.
1: Yeah, careful with that AI. Thanks, Paige.
0: Thank you.
1: Paige McPherson with the Fraser Institute, the educational specialist, senior fellow in education at Fraser Institute. And I mean, this shouldn't come as a surprise to anybody. AI is becoming so commonplace. Like, you're probably using it even if you don't mean to. Like, if you do a Google search now, before you're going to get the Google results that you typically get than you went there for, you're going to get an AI synopsis of what Google found. Like, just, it's where we are now. But I mean, it is becoming so commonplace. Frankly, a kid, you'd have to question the intelligence of a kid that isn't using it. But the question is, how do you use it in a way that is responsible and appropriate, as Paige said, right? Like, lots of people try and liken this to the days of the calculator, right? And you weren't allowed to use calculators in tests. And, you know, the teacher would always say to you, well, you're not going to have a calculator with you all the time. Yeah, I am, actually. I got it on my phone. Everybody does. But, you know, you're going to have AI. Do we need to learn differently? I don't know. Like, do we want to just give up? Because a lot of kids, I mean, you've seen this. A lot of kids gave up on math. Like, yeah, no, I do have a calculator. I don't need to learn that. Like, how much do we want to just say, okay, the technology is there. I don't need to know this anymore, right? Because in a lot of ways, you don't. There's value in being somewhat literate and educated, I think. But where is the line now? Because we all remember sitting in Math 30 doing, you know, junior calculus or whatever thing. What the hell do I need to know how to plot a parabola for? Is it even called a parabola? I don't even remember anymore. But we had to do it. Like, why? I'm not doing that. I'm sitting, you know, I'm doing a dopey radio show. I don't need to know how to do that. Like, I don't know. It's a constantly

0: evolving process, but AI can literally do it for you. We've got to have some rules and regulations, but yeah, that's not good. We actually need you to learn some stuff. It's gonna be a struggle.
1: They say Newfoundland weather is harsh.
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0: So the trade war looms large over everything, and we know there's some real, really drastic economic impacts that we will experience from this for sure. But inadvertently, it's really helping some industries in this country and the economy overall, certainly in Alberta, but in other places too. If you're in resources, it's good in a lot of ways. And trade with the United States, the surplus grows. Exports are going up in some of these key areas, and we're seeing actually some growth. Again, the trade war is bad, but maybe there's a silver lining that Trump is creating some positive outcomes for Canada, quite by accident, but they're still there. I spoke with Heather Exner-Pierrot this morning. She's the Director of Energy, Natural Resources, and Environment at the McDonald-Lurie Institute.

0: To start, Heather, let's put things in context here because, you know, we'll get into the main point of the article and it's really, really interesting, but let's just lay the ground. We're not suggesting that this trade war or Trump's actions are good, right? That's not the case we're making. Things are chaotic. A lot of people will suffer at the end of the day. This is not ideal.
1: It's not ideal. What I'm saying is there's also some good outcomes for a country like Canada, which is a huge resource exporter.
0: Yeah.
1: And we've only focused on the bad, but everyone saw that we had, you know, annualized GDP growth of 3.3%. We've had five, I think, monthly trade surpluses in a row. These are very good numbers for Canada, and we should understand why we're having these good numbers. And when the point I'm trying to make is that Canada can do more for itself than Donald Trump can take away from us. In fact, some of the good news is as a result of Donald Trump's actions.
0: Yeah, and when we take a look at it, like you say, Canada is a resource exporting nation, always has been. And right now, if you take a look at the prices of the things we export, they have literally never been better, Heather, for a lot of them. I mean, oil's been better, but it's very good. But some of them, like, they're all-time highs.
1: Yeah, copper absolutely is hitting all-time highs. And people don't know, Canada's not, you know, the biggest copper producer by far. That's held by, you know, Chile and Peru and the Congo. But we're a pretty decent player. But we've lost a ton of production in the last 10 years. We've been declining. Absolute volumes have been declining. And now the prices are better. We're starting to see that coming back. So there was, you know, the first non-gold mine that opened up in Canada in the last 10 years was a copper mine. Just opened up, had first production in June. You're seeing in the Sudbury Basin, which is nickel and copper, you know, some new expansions. We had Glencore mine hit a new milestone this week, and a couple of investments in BC. So copper as an example, yeah, prices are up, and Canada's starting to benefit from that and really see some new jobs and some new mines.
0: Yeah, gold is another one, right? I mean, we see the price of gold, which just continues to go up. And again, you know, when you have chaos geopolitically, typically you see that. Gold is seen as a safe haven. Is that what's going on with gold, or is there other factors at play here as well?
1: That's pretty much what's going on with gold.
0: Yeah.
1: So obviously, Trump has introduced chaos everywhere. And also, there's a loss of confidence in the American dollar. And they've been manipulating a few things. So people have fled to gold. And you know, this is an unheralded story in Canada. Gold is our number two export right now.
0: Wow.
1: After oil. And it's increased by about 65% since Trump came into power. And we were building gold mines before. We've doubled our production, just the raw numbers, since, I think, 2010. And now we're really capitalizing on that. Like I say, I think the last six of the last seven mines that we built in Canada were for gold, and now we're getting excellent prices for it. And so, yeah, again, you know, where people don't think about gold or think it's that important, no, it's our number two export, and it's carried a lot of the weight in why we're seeing trade surpluses today, and it creates a lot of jobs and royalties and taxes.
0: You know, of course, here in Alberta, I mean, when we talk about oil, we got the announcement from the provincial government last year that that massive deficit is now a pretty decent surplus. We're familiar with what goes on with the price of oil when geopolitics get crazy, as they have. And we're talking about 6 months, Heather, where oil has turned around the fortunes of this province. And that means a lot of good things for the country as well.
1: Well, I mean, I think so. So before the Strait of Hormuz was closed, oil is about, let's say, $60 to $64 on average. It's averaged about $88 since then. And we export 4.1 million barrels a day. So do the math. You're getting about $25 for each barrel of that every single day,
0: yeah.
1: 4.1 million barrels. I mean, that is, you know, that is the reason why our GDP is booming. You are starting to see investment. So, you know, you get the higher prices. That's great. You get the trade surplus. That's great. But now you are seeing that companies are starting to invest, that there's more licenses have been issued by Alberta than at any period since 2014. You are seeing some pipelines go ahead. The patch is getting busy. Labor is getting tight. Overall, this is very good for Canada.
0: Heather, I wanted to ask you about that because we've heard before, you know, hey, record production. We haven't been at record production for a while in Alberta, but people always say, but it doesn't translate through to investment. It doesn't translate through to jobs. We don't see that. You're starting to see that change now where we're at a point where, like you say, you mentioned it with gold. And yeah, of course, you're going to see more exploration and development. But we're seeing that in oil. Are we starting to see some of this boom turn into the more tangible benefits? Not for the companies, but for the people of Alberta and Canada.
1: Yeah, I do believe that. And people don't, you know, it's true. We just constantly increase production. It's just incremental, slow growth. We're the turtle that wins the race. And other than COVID, we've seen that, you know, pretty much straight for the last 16 years. And people say, oh, if you say Justin Trudeau was so bad, why are we seeing increased production? It's because we've been dining out off the investments that were made in the oil sands in the 2010s. And those have just kept producing. But at some point, you kind of lose, the extra that those mm-hmm. can give, the expansions that those can provide. And you do need new greenfield investment. And now the commodity cycle is turning.

0: Canada's looking very attractive. U.S. shale oil production has probably peaked. And so, yeah, you are seeing, you know, kind of the wildcatters come in. You're seeing an increase in drilling. You're seeing a tightening of the market, and you're seeing new pipelines getting built. And that means that we're going to have another decade of increased production that you can't always take for granted, but that looks pretty certain now.
1: But as you say, we've got to keep working on that, right? I mean, we're seeing some positive indicators. The premier talks about it all the time. We've got a new relationship. We're actually, you know, we're talking about potentially building a pipeline here, which seemed like a non-starter not that long ago. We have to continue with that kind of work. We can't say, hey, things are really good, because they're not, and they can change in a moment. We need to continue to do the work here at home, don't we?
0: I totally, yeah, my greatest fear is that we'll just say, oh, things are good now. We can, you know, rest on our laurels again. We can be complacent again. And we can't. There is, in a commodity cycle, you know, you can expect 10 years of growth. That's usually how it goes. And we want to capitalize and get as much market share and as much growth as we can in that time. So there's still a lot of work to do on the regulations. Things have slightly improved. There's a long list of things that we could do to improve. I think the Carney government knows very well. Of course, has been talking to all the companies in the last few days. We have our investor summit just in 2 weeks. And so I'm hoping that they translate, you know, their rhetoric into real regulatory reform. And I'm pretty optimistic that they will. I feel pretty good about our chances. The reforms have literally been proposed by them, and now we just have to turn it into legislation.
1: Heather, while I've got you, there's been some people saying, this Venezuela deal with the United States, I mean, could that derail things? You know, does that threaten Alberta? Everything I've heard says, well, certainly not in the near term. We're looking at years and years down the road. What's your take on that? Does that threaten what's going on with oil and the pipeline and all the rest? Does it change the dynamics at all?
0: Well, I think it reminds us that, again, we can't be complacent, that, you know, the global oil trade is extremely competitive and things can happen all the time. And so we have to, you know, defend ourselves and you know, put ourselves out there and not just, you know, assume that, well, prices are high, so everything's going to be okay. So I think it tells us, yeah, we need that West Coast oil pipeline, obviously. But is it going to be very harmful in the short term? I don't think so. I don't think it's a good deal. I don't think it can last politically in Venezuela. It's getting attacked from all sides of the spectrum there. But even the, you know, since January when they kidnapped the president and came in, there has been a little bit extra oil coming into Gulf refineries from Venezuela that has crowded out Canadian oil. Our differential has declined a little bit. So the threat is always there. You know, I think we're pushing our oil towards, you know, the Pacific Basin through the Trans Mountain as a result. But now Trans Mountain is full. So it is always a threat. Guyana's a threat. You know, Mexico's a threat. Brazil's a threat. Yeah, there's a lot of competitors in the oil space, and so we always have to remain very competitive in Canada.
1: Absolutely. Lots of work still to be done. Heather, great stuff. As always, thanks so much for joining us.
0: Thanks for having me.
1: Yeah, interesting. And again, none of that happened on purpose, but just the reality of some of the things that are going on, you've got a situation where it's meant really good things for a number of Canadian industries. Primarily resource-based. I mean, you need only look at what happened in Alberta with the price of oil. And as Heather talked about, you go back to before the Iran conflict, the price of oil was about $64, $65 bucks a barrel. Now it's averaging $88 since that all began, sometimes higher than that. But regardless, you know, the Alberta government was forecasting a $9.5 billion deficit. That turned into a $2 billion surplus just like that in 6 months. Based on the price of oil alone. Nothing else changed that. So it's just, that's the reality of the way this works. Gold is the same thing. Gold has shot up like crazy. Copper, all of it. Like the costs of these, you know, resources have gone way, way up because of what's going on. So there are certain industries and certain businesses and certain parts of the country that will benefit from that.
2: From Lanny to Theo. McInnes to Aginla.
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11: I had a conversation this morning with Dr. Cornell Gray, an assistant professor at Western, about this. And he says, now you can't just ignore it. You know, I mean, yeah, that's the temptation. And it is so absurd and ridiculous. You want to just ignore it. But that comes with a risk.
12: I try to ignore this, to be honest with you. I'm one of the people I think that you're trying to speak to, because to my thinking, almost everything that Trump does in this particular vein of, you know, Gulf of America and Lake of America and 51st State and, you know, the AI-generated tweets that he puts out and all, it is just so ridiculous. I really don't want to take it seriously. I think that's what it is. But you say that's dangerous, right? We do need to take this seriously?
13: Yeah, absolutely. I mean, even over the weekend, some friends of mine were even saying that my claims were a bit overblown, as it were. I think a lot of Canadians want to hear it as a joke. I also want to be clear that I'm not saying that Donald Trump is going to be annexing Canada tomorrow, right? My concern is actually what happens when the joke gets repeated often enough that the underlying idea becomes familiar. So we started by this idea of, you know, the Prime Minister as governor, Canada as the 51st state, Canada as economically dependent, and now we're seeing members of the Trump administration even saying things that suggest that Canada is entirely dependent on the U.S. and unable to defend itself, right? So they're crafting a particular kind of narrative. And I mean, just yesterday, Scott Bessent said there was a question about America not being in a war or a trade war with Canada, yeah. And he made a joke about Canada sending the two submarines from Edmonton, right? Yeah. So again, there are these members of the administration suggesting that Canada actually is weak and dependent.
12: In terms of how foolish it is and how untethered from reality it is, you know, like

0: Steaming Lake, Ontario. Now there's, you know, there's the response, and Google went ahead and did it as they did with the Gulf of America. But most places around the world are like, yeah, that's not how any of this works. Do you think, does it start to get taken seriously? Does the level of, you know, ridicule for some of this stuff change? Because right now it seems like most of the world looks at this as absolutely absurd.
1: Yeah, but I mean, I think it's common at this point for most folks to see many of President Trump's actions as absurd. I'm more interested in what the renaming of Lake Ontario does to the overall narrative that the Trump administration is crafting. So most of the headlines have just focused on the renaming, but if we actually read the details of the executive order, they're crafting a narrative about the U.S. being the greatest protector of the Great Lakes. They talk about Lake Ontario's importance to economic roots and America's history. And my concern is that part of what that narrative does is actually, like, the Trump administration is seeing this narrative that the U.S. has some kind of, like, strong claim to Lake Ontario. And I think that has concerning implications down the line, I guess, is my concern.
0: You know, I mean, I think for me, it's sort of, it comes across as just childish trolling and things that happen late at night in the White House in I don't know what environment. But you say there, I don't know if we want to put strategy to anything that Trump does, but I guess you are in some ways, right? Like, it's not just mindless juvenile trolling. There's actually a reason for it and perhaps something behind it?
1: I would say so. I mean, sure, we can say that Trump is someone who is very reactive. He likes to showcase, showcase strength in different kinds of ways. But again, I do think there's enough evidence over the past year and a half, at least, to suggest that the American posture towards Canada has been one where they're really trying to exert a certain degree of economic control. And even Prime Minister Carney recently suggested or stated that the U.S. is trying to use economic integration as a weapon. And I think even though we read these comments or the decisions by President Trump, it is part of this larger plan to set up a kind of, I don't know, uneasy hierarchical relationship between the two countries.
0: You know, I think for a lot of us, me included, and you know, I know that in some ways this may be a ridiculous way to look at it, but, you know, the thinking is, well, I mean, 2 more years and then things go back to normal. There's no guarantee things go back to normal, right? Like, when you're this far down the path, you take a look at the rest of the Republican Party, there's a very good chance we don't return to normal. Like, this could be the situation that we deal with for I don't know how long, but certainly past the next election.
1: Yeah, I mean, certainly some of the public commentary I've seen from, you know, pundits and other journalists, there isn't widespread optimism that things will return to a quote-unquote normal. And again, this is something that Prime Minister Carney has warned us against, like a narrative that we shouldn't buy into that narrative effectively. We don't know who will be the next president of the United States. We don't know if they're going to be a Republican or a Democrat, but there has been some concern, for example, that, like, tariffs, for example, might actually be attractive to the American administration, regardless of the political party. So, yeah, I mean, I can't imagine. Well, we'll have to see, but I don't think we'll necessarily be dealing with, you know, renaming lakes and gulfs and oceans with the next administration. But we can't automatically assume things will return to normal. I think we're past that point.
0: Yeah, I think you might be right. So as you say, you know, the Prime Minister has said, you know, the relationship has changed, and you're warning people, hey, don't just brush this off as, you know, foolish tweets. There's more to it. What do we do then? What is the course of action that you think we need to see, not just from government, but from Canadians, because I think most people I talk to just sort of roll their eyes.
1: Yeah, I mean, I think it's also fair, right? People are taking it as a joke, perhaps partly to cope, maybe because it's hard to see the U.S. as an aggressor. I would say to take more note or pay closer attention to the kinds of actions that the U.S. is taking overall, because this will have long-term effects on Canadian lives, broadly speaking. And to be quite clear-eyed about the implications for our economic

well-being, how we understand Canadian and Indigenous history as well, to not allow these kinds of narratives. I mean, I also know there's been some conversation as well about questions of digital sovereignty. You might have also heard that the even some of the government websites had leaked

0: America on their platforms as well. And so there also needs to be a discussion too about the extent to which the Canadian public is being, affected by the kinds of narratives or construction that has been coming out of the White House.
1: Yeah, can at least bolster the Canadian side of the argument and make sure that none of this stuff happens, at least on our side of the border. We can't control what goes on in the U.S., but we certainly can't control what goes on in Canada.
0: Absolutely.
1: Yeah, it's an interesting conversation, and who knows where we'll go, but I really enjoyed the chat. Thanks so much, Dr. Gray. Thank you for your time.
0: All right, thank you so much.
1: Yeah, I don't know. I mean, people will react how they react, and, you know, it's interesting, like the Prime Minister jumped in and gave a lengthy explanation about Lake Ontario's origins, and seriously? Like, do you think that actually makes any difference? The one that I laughed the hardest at was the mayor of Hamilton, who agreed to do an interview with CNN. I think it was Jake Tapper, I think, on CNN. And the headline was, "I don't have time for silly name games. I only have time to book into my schedule an interview with CNN to talk about silly name games." The whole thing, you have time or you don't. Either it's too silly to engage with and you need to just ignore it, or it's something that you're actually going to go out and comment on and respond to. I don't see the upside. I mean, I've spent enough time on social media to know what happens. There are people whose entire existence is just to be jerks on social media. And when you respond, they've got what they want. And, you know, then you've really kicked the hornet's nest. It's better to just block. And I block mercilessly on Twitter. Like, forget it. I just don't need that in my life. So I move on. Meanwhile, there's the new fight now. I mean, Trump put out a whole bunch of Lake Ontario tweets and all the rest of that stuff over the weekend that had everybody up in arms. The one that everybody's freaking out about now, and this one really is tasteless. It's if you haven't seen it yet, it's Pete Hegseth, who is the embattled U.S. Department of Defense Secretary. I mean, there's just constant stories and defections and resignations. I mean, it's utter disarray. You'd think he'd be dealing with that or dealing with the Iran war, but no, he's mean tweeting. He posted an image from the Cadet Training Center in Vernon, B.C. Children, okay? Minors. Children, two young Canadian women in uniform, when the caption all he wrote is, "This is real." So now he's criticizing children involved in a cadet program based on their personal appearance. The Prime Minister was asked about it today, and this was his response.
2: Prime Minister, what do you make of U.S. cabinet secretaries insulting the Canadian military?
3: It's beneath their office.
1: It is beneath their office, and that's all you need to say. It's embarrassing for Pete Hegseth to be doing this. Now, I know there's a large contingent of MAGA and other similar thinking people in Canada who love this sort of thing, but most people find it very, very distasteful, especially when you're talking about children.
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6: From the National Newsroom of the Canadian Press, I'm Lisa Laporte. Federal Emergency Management Minister Eleanor Olszewski says she is in contact with her Nova Scotia counterpart amid deadly flooding in the province. RCMP said today the body of a 46-year-old woman from Cleveland, Nova Scotia, was found yesterday afternoon. Cape Breton Island and parts of the northeast mainland were battered by rainfall this weekend due to a slow-moving weather system. Thousands of University of Toronto workers are poised to strike as the school year is set to get underway. The union, representing more than 6,100 U of T program coordinators, academic advisors, lab assistants, and IT workers, have voted in favor of a strike mandate. United Steelworkers has said the deadline for contract negotiations is just after midnight on Tuesday, after which it could call a strike. A Chicago aquarium says several belugas that were transferred to its site from Ontario's Marineland are experiencing health issues. Here's Canadian Press reporter John Kennedy.
7: Several beluga whales that moved from Ontario's Marineland to Chicago's Shedd Aquarium are experiencing serious health conditions. The aquarium says some of the rescued whales are not eating regularly and their conditions change from day to day or even hour to hour.
6: The aquarium says it is conducting round-the-clock supervision and teams are monitoring the whale's hydration, breathing rates, swim patterns, social interaction, and other behaviors. An Amazon cargo jet skidded off the end of the runway at Miami International Airport this afternoon. Here's Miami-Dade Fire Chief Ray Jadala.
8: Total 10 that were involved, 5 fatalities. 3 that are in critical condition that were transported to the trauma center, and another 2 that were transported to a local hospital.
6: The U.S. National Transportation Safety Board says a team is being sent to investigate. Amazon says it's cooperating with investigators to determine what happened.
9: Hi, my name is Peter Parker. I have something to tell you that's going to sound crazy. But it's the truth.
10: You're the Spider-Man.
9: I can't tell anybody about this. Gotta keep it a secret.
10: Okay.
9: Thank you. Everybody good?
11: Yeah, Spider-Man!
9: We used to know each other. We were together.
6: And Spider-Man Brand New Day has become just the second film this decade to top the box office for six straight weeks. The movie raked in $18 million US over the weekend. This is the Canadian Press. In sports, the Kansas City Royals beat the visiting Toronto Blue Jays 6-1 today to avoid a three-game sweep in their Major League Baseball series. Toronto is now a game behind Cleveland for the final American League wildcard spot. The stakes are high for both teams tomorrow in the CFL's Battle of Alberta on Labor Day. The 8-3 Edmonton Elks are tracking for their first home playoff game in over a decade, while the 5-6 Stampeders want to climb out of the West Division basement. Elks head coach Mark Killam says it's a big game for both sides.
11: This game means a lot of people. For us, it's a divisional game, which is important. It's the next game on our schedule, which is important, and Calgary's standing in our way.
6: Stamps quarterback Vernon N. Adams Jr. will start tomorrow after sitting out a recent game with a head injury. And NFL Commissioner Roger Goodell has agreed on a four-year contract extension that runs through the 2030 league season. From the Canadian Press, I'm Lisa Laporte.
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2: All right, welcome to Crosstalk, live across Canada now. This is Mike Smith in British Columbia. We do this every Friday as I'm joined by some of the best talk radio hosts in Canada to talk about the stories and issues that matter to you. Once again today, our Crosstalkers are assembled. Today we got Shay Ganim in Alberta and Loren McNabb in Manitoba. Guys, thanks for jumping on.
3: How we doing?
4: Here.
2: We're doing good. Let's talk about the Canada-USA trade war, guys. Wow, could this escalate next week? Now, remember, the U.S. tariffs on Canada, 50% on billions of dollars of products. Mark Carney walked away from the table there trying to get an interim trade deal. The USA furious about that. Now we've got the retaliation. So next week, Canada set to retaliate against the USA, tariffs up to 50% on billions of dollars of their stuff. Could it escalate from there? Have a listen to U.S. Trade Representative. This is Jamison Greer.
5: The reality is we have a trade policy. It's global in nature. We're proceeding with it. If there's further retaliation from the Canadian side, you know, we, of course, we're not going to just sit down and take that. You know, our view is don't retaliate.
2: Don't retaliate. Don't do it. Or we're going to hit you back even harder if we hit them with counter tariffs, guys. Do they hit us with counter tariffs? How bad is this going to get? Relations between Canada and the USA, absolutely in the ditch right now. Have a listen to Donald Trump here, calling out Mark Carney. He also references Doug Ford, not by name, but he calls himself something else here, the Ontario Premier. Have a listen to this. This is Trump.
6: Our places where we make cars, we don't want them to be made in Canada. So this is nothing against anybody. And this started with Trudeau. Trudeau and I used to have it out pretty good, and now we have this new guy who's a nice guy, but, you know, he's just... and then they have the other guy, the slob. I guess some people call him a slob. I don't want to call him that because I want to be nice.
2: Yeah, the slob.
3: Yeah.
2: The slob. Doug Ford, he's talking about there, the Ontario Premier, but he's not going to call him a slob because he wants to be nice.
3: He wants to be nice. Come on now.
4: Yeah, he's a nice guy.
2: Okay, where is all this going here now? Loren, your thoughts.
3: Anyone's guess. And I think, yeah. I don't know about you guys, but from the political pundits to the strategists to the negotiators to the economists that we brought on the station this week. And, you know, for the last, I don't know, 84 weeks, it's felt like we've been talking about this. I haven't added it up. Who knows? Like, who knows where this could go? And that's the additional part of the challenge. But I feel that Canada is prepared. And by, I don't mean all of Canada, I mean Ottawa and Carney are prepared to go through with these Tuesday regardless. They've already said they're going to. Unless something dramatic happens over this weekend, I don't see that changing. I just, the question of where this goes when you're dealing with that type of administration is anyone's game. And I'm sort of almost like my hands are in the air waving right now. If you could see me, like, I don't know, Mike, I don't know. And I don't think anyone does.
2: Shay, your thoughts.
4: Yeah. I mean, I agree. I don't think anybody knows. I don't think anybody has any idea. And that's been the way that it has been for some time now. And I think that's partly by design. Like, I think, I mean, I don't really know what the focus is, to be honest with you. Like, I don't know how much thought is committed to this within the White House. I think there are trade teams that are working on this, knowing full well that all their work can and have been derailed at the last minute because something has changed, something is different. But that aside, with the trade deal and the tariffs and all the rest of that stuff, do you guys ever just sit back and marvel at how absolutely stupid politics has become? Like, I mean, literally dumb, to the point where we've got memes.

0: none of it makes sense. It's just hollering, and I don't know. It's boggling my mind every single day trying to make sense of what's going on. I can't. It's just crazy.
1: Mark Carney spoke out on that precise point this week, saying, asking the Americans to stop doing the memes. I think this is directed at Trump.
2: When the Americans stop doing memes, stop throwing shade, stop trying to be tough, and start being serious about having those discussions, we can have those discussions. But it's not constructive, but that's their democracy.
1: Okay, so Carney's saying stop throwing shade.
0: Yeah.
1: Stop doing memes. Now, it's interesting, though, guys, to watch what the Americans were saying this week, though, because they're saying that this is all actually Carney's fault, that they had a deal locked down, and then Carney was the guy who walked away from it at the last minute, and they say it was for domestic political purposes, for Carney to look tough at home fighting with Trump. Let's listen to Trump's press commerce secretary on this point. It's Howard Lutnick.
3: We sat with them 6 weeks of negotiations, and we hammered out a deal. Mark Carney starts talking to the president, calls him multiple times. I'm in the room with the president, and they reach agreement. And Friday at 4 o'clock, for example, my Canadian counterparts, they call me and said, we'd like heavy trucks. Yeah. And I said, no, listen. It's Friday at 4 o'clock. We're signing it at like 6 or 7. Uh-huh. There's no new topic that you're coming up with now. And I said to him, are you trying to blow this up? And the answer was, and I quote, I'm not allowed to say that.
1: Okay. He says that this Canadian official told him, I'm not allowed to say that. Like almost admitting that they were deliberately scuttling this trade deal. And he says it was for political purposes. I mean, you know, when you talk to your listeners in Alberta this week, what are they saying? Are they buying what the Americans are selling here on this?
0: Oh, 10 minutes before we started, I took a call from somebody who said just that. We need to recognize that Mark Carney is doing what he's doing because it makes him look good politically. And then I had another caller that phoned in and said, it's really good for Brookfield. So yes, we have social media consumers as well. And, but you know, and what my response is, well, but he's doing it, it's politically expedient for him because Canadians are supporting it. Canadians don't want to be taken advantage of by the United States. They don't want to be bullied by the United States. So whether it's politically beneficial to him or not, sure, you can characterize it as that's the main reason he does it. Okay. But the response is, well, it benefits him because it's what Canadians want him to do. He's representing Canadians in these conversations. And, you know, they overwhelmingly seem to be quite pleased with the stance that Canada's taken. And listen, I some people will get mad at me for this. I will not trust Howard Lutnick or Donald Trump or Scott Bessent over anybody. Anywhere. Like, I mean, that administration has proven to be far less than trustworthy. So I will take the word of literally any politician in Canada from any political party before I believe what comes out of that White House. I mean, we know that the trustworthiness there is not something that we can rely on. But I hear from people who think exactly the same thing that Howard Lutnick told them to think.
1: Loren, your thoughts.
4: Well, I think, like, we've seen that there's been a bump to Carney and his polling numbers, and of course to the party overall, but it hasn't been overwhelming, like in terms of, you know, double digit increases for the most part, depending on which poll you're looking at. It's more like 3 or 4 to 5%. And to Shay's point, I think it's 71, one of the most recent 71% of Canadians, up to as high as I think close to 80, depending again on the poll, said, yeah, we're happy about this. Like we endorse this and we full wholeheartedly like it. So yes, there might have been some political motivation, but I just don't think so, or he would have walked a month ago or 2 months ago. It's not like the numbers were in the toilet. So I don't buy into that philosophy. I agree with Shay in listening to certain people. You can't believe anything that is said anymore regarding this. And I do think there's a lesson learned here on the wider front. You know, when you're being bullied, you don't back down, but you also take the high road. And I think that there's been lessons in that this past week from Carney and others, that we don't need to get into the exchange of words and barbs and calling people slobs and developing AI videos that have an American eagle taking down a Canadian goose. Like, it's just all ridiculous. And I think that the slightly higher road that we're on is positive.

0: positively viewed as well.
1: Carney, of course, asked this week about these American allegations that he scuttled this deal deliberately for political consumption back home. And Carney responding to that saying, look, no, this was just a deal Canada could not accept. Let's listen to him. Here's Carney.
2: Our country's being tested. 2 weeks ago, we made the right decision to suspend our trade negotiations with the United States. We couldn't accept what they'd offered. We wouldn't give what they'd asked. As a result, the U.S. has imposed new tariffs designed to hurt and divide us.
1: Okay, now, if you want another example, guys, of just how much Canada-U.S. relations have gone into the ditch, let's have a listen to this. This one went viral this week. This is an American admiral, Samuel J. Papero. He was in Victoria, British Columbia this week. They had a big gathering of all these military brass from around the Pacific in Victoria. And he is asked, if you were ordered by Donald Trump to invade Canada, what would you follow the order? Listen to his answer.
3: I find that scenario to be absolutely and utterly preposterous. I follow the orders of the commander-in-chief, but that is a needlessly emotional question. Canada is a close ally. Would you ask me, please, also what my attack plans are for the Martians?
1: Yeah. Ask me about what if the Martians invade? What's our plan to fight the Martians? I thought he had a pretty good comeback there, but this is where we're at now.
4: That's how dumb it's gotten. Yeah.
0: I think Shay's bang on. You know, we used to talk about the decorum in question period, right? In our own provincial legislatures or in Queen's Park in Ontario or in the House of Commons. And that used to be where people would get ticked off. Like, look at them behaving like children in this very public setting. But now it's behaving like children for the world to watch. Nope, not a lot of people are sitting down to watch CPAC every single day. But now the world is viewing this. And every single day when something gets said, we think surely this is going to be enough for the American public to be like, I can no longer support this. But it continues. And I think we're going to have to prepare ourselves to be in this until things settle down there domestically in the next, maybe it's a 2-year wait. Maybe it is.
4: Yeah, I don't think it ends anytime soon.
1: I jump in there. We take our first break on Crosstalk today. When we come back, let's talk about those three federal by-elections in Canada. It was a 3-for-3 Liberal wins. Now, two of those seats the Liberals already held. No surprise there. But the Liberals taking that seat in Quebec. Now, Pierre Poilievre, the federal Conservative leader, after losing these three by-elections, is he in trouble? We'll talk about that next on Crosstalk. Don't go anywhere.
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3: 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This is Crosstalk.
4: All right, welcome back to Crosstalk, live across Canada. This is Mike Smith in Vancouver, Shea Ganim is in Edmonton, Loren McNabb in Winnipeg. Guys, let's talk about those three federal by-elections. The Liberals sweep the board here. They take all three of those federal by-elections. Now, two of them were not surprises, the one in Vancouver, the one in Toronto. The Liberals already held those two seats. The big one was in Quebec. That's the one that was considered much more competitive, and the Liberals just win handily there as well. So it's 3-for-3. Now, questions about the Conservatives here, their vote way down in these by-elections. Is federal Conservative leader Pierre Poilievre in trouble? I spoke to Conservative MP Dan Albus about this on the show today, or this week. I asked him about those by-election results. Why didn't Poilievre do better? Is Poilievre in trouble? Here's what he told me.
5: I do think that there's a bit of a rally of the flag effect here, and it would be difficult for any opposition leader to do anything other than that.
4: You think he can beat Carney next time?
5: Well, again, I think right now we're showing that when he's picking the issues and leading on them, we are seeing results for Canadians. And I believe that's the way that a great opposition works.
4: Okay, he's pointing out that the federal Liberals extended that tax break on gasoline this week, something that Poilievre had been demanding, so taking credit for that. But he also felt that there was a rally around the flag effect in these by-elections here because of the USA trade war. Did Poilievre or did Mark Carney get a Trump bump in these by-elections this week? Shea, what do you think?
6: Yeah, I don't think there's any doubt about it. I think Mark Carney has, some people agree, some people don't, has been identified by Canadians as sort of the answer to the Donald Trump mess. Clearly they still feel that way. He takes it as an endorsement, not only of his government, but of the deal that he walked away from and the actions that he's taken and the retaliatory tariffs. I mean, he said as such on Tuesday, saying, obviously Canadians approve of what we're doing and we had a clean sweep. I think strategically it's a nice bit of politicking done by the Liberal government to get the Conservative MP out of that seat in Quebec make him a senator, thereby giving them a chance to take another seat, which they did. So I think, yeah, if you're Mark Carney, this worked out perfectly. The plan worked as well as you could hope. If you are the Conservatives, you've got to try and put a spin on it. But I mean, Polly has been through this before, right? And people keep saying, how many MPs can he lose? How many seats, I should say, can he continue to lose before we start to look at it and say, okay, you're not the guy for the job. Now, he's got, as many as six more by-elections looming, likely before the end of this year, right? So things could really mean we could go from a pretty slim minority government to a pretty healthy majority government, depending on how the rest of these by-elections go. And then I think those calls and those questions will only get louder, perhaps within the Conservative caucus room, and that's what would make the difference. The public can holler as much as they want, but if you see MPs jumping ship like they are in BC, then you've got another situation on your hands.
4: Loren, your thoughts?
7: Yeah, I think to the point of the fact that there's six more by-elections coming down the road for this country. And so I think that will add to the Carney coffers of confidence or whatever you want to call it. But most definitely Trump has been a bump for him. But he's been kind of riding that honeymoon since he came into effect, in the sense that that's been the thing that got him in, right? And it will be the thing that keeps him with a very strong majority potentially because of what we're doing here. And I don't see that changing regardless of who the Conservatives bring in, unless we get to the point that people start to lose out big time in the pocketbook. And we already are. It's already been a rough couple of years. We impose some retaliatory tariffs, and then they do the counter tariffs. Who knows where this goes for all of our bottom line? And that's when I think people start talking with their wallets towards their votes. But we're a ways away from that right now. So without question, yeah, it was good for him. It,

0: it absolutely was good for him to have Trump down there doing what he's doing. But I, for the question of Polyev's future, do they take a look now is my question, with, you know, potentially 2.5 more years to the next election, is now the time to make that change for the conservatives? And if it is, though, who is it? Like, if that's really something that they're discussing, who is it, Mike?
1: Yeah. That's the thing. There doesn't seem to be like an obvious heir apparent out there. I mean, some names have been kicked around. I mean, Jason Kenney's name keeps getting brought up. Yeah. But there doesn't seem to be anything obvious. And Polyev, I don't think, is the type of guy who's going to go anywhere, anytime soon. So we continue to watch that. The thing that I'm interested in and what I'm worried about is an escalation of this trade war. Now, as we talked about earlier, Canada's retaliatory tariff set to kick in next week on Tuesday. The USA warning Canada, don't do it. Do not retaliate. If you do, we'll retaliate against you some more. So we'll do the counter tariffs. This could get bad. I'm really worried about this. I spoke to an economist on my show this week who talked about the potential for tilting Canada into a recession. Could we see widespread job losses, companies going down, a flee of capital from Canada if they want to get away from escalating tariffs here, if that's what happens next week? So that's one of the things I'm really worried about. Now, obviously, I think there really is a sort of rally around the flag type of mood in the country here right now. And Carney, I think, is clearly benefiting from that. Polyev keeps pointing out, though, we still don't have a deal. We doesn't seem to be able to get a deal. He says he would be able to get a deal.
2: You think you could get a deal that does not include tariffs?
3: Yes. You build up your leverage, and you make it clear that the Americans only get what they want if we get what we want. They've made it very clear. They need critical minerals. What I've said is we would fashion a strategic reserve of those minerals plus oil, and we would make it legally available at market rates to countries that have tariff-free trade with us.
1: Okay, Pierre Polyev there saying that he would be able to get a tariff-free trade deal with the USA. I don't think that is possible with this president, and it seems that permanent tariffs on Canada are going to be part of any settlement. But I'm really worried about where this goes next week. You know, after we retaliate. Go ahead, Shay.
4: Yeah, and I think Mark Carney's probably more worried about it, because as you say, I mean, the honeymoon is there and everything, but once economic hardship, if it starts to settle in and we see job losses and we see companies going under and we see these sorts of things where obviously the impacts, none of it, the honeymoon ends right there and then, right? I mean, that's sort of what always rules the day in politics, and I think there's a real possibility that we get there quickly, and if we do, Carney's in an entirely different environment than the one he's been in for 18 months.
1: Guys, I jump in there. We'll take our second break on Crosstalk at the bottom of the hour. When we come back, let's talk about what's happening in Alberta when it comes to healthcare. Alberta opening the door to more private surgeries. Supporters say it means more operating room, shorter wait times. Critics, of course, call it two-tier healthcare. Is Alberta fixing the wait list crisis? Should other provinces do the same thing? Or are we creating healthcare for the wealthy? That's next.
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11: All right, welcome back to Crosstalk, live across Canada now. This is Mike Smith in Vancouver. Shea Ganim is in Edmonton. Loren McNabb in Winnipeg. Guys, let's talk about our healthcare system. And wow, look what Alberta is doing here. This experiment they have in Alberta with a private surgery option here. And we're getting some early indications of how this is going to work. Let's have a listen to Alberta Premier Danielle Smith here, how they're going to measure this data here to see if it's working, allowing private surgeries in Alberta. Should other provinces do the same thing? Let's have a listen.
12: It's an active discussion, as always, with the federal government on the terms under which that they will fund our healthcare system. But we've asked them to give us some latitude to implement this model and demonstrate that it's not going to hurt the public system and it's not going to impact service.
11: Okay, Shea Ganim in Alberta. How is this working out there?
13: Depends who you talk to. I mean, healthcare is one of those things, right? I always find it fascinating because if we're not complaining about how awful the healthcare system is, we're yelling at people who are trying to do it differently. We cling to this, like, don't you dare touch the healthcare system. You cannot erode public healthcare in this country. And okay, I understand the value of public healthcare. But at the same time, those same people will tell you how terrible the healthcare system is, how long the waiting lists are, and I can't find a family doctor, and nobody's getting what they need. Doctors hate it. Nurses hate it. Patients, everybody hates it. So here's the province of Alberta saying, okay, well, we're going to do things differently. And it's not right across the board. Basically, what they're proposing is doctors who largely orthopedic surgeries like knees, hips, shoulders, things like that. There's some other things, but that's primarily what it is. You are going to have to do a certain number of those procedures within the public system the way you always have. Once you've done that, if you want to go and do more in your spare time in a private facility, go for it. That's fine. You can charge people. They can come in. They can do it. That's not the way it works anywhere else in the country. You're either public or you're private, but you can't be both. So this week, 30 nationwide protests were planned. I don't know how many actually happened. There was a couple in Alberta for sure, by the Coalition for the Canadian Health Coalition, Friends of Medicare, everybody rallying and saying, don't you dare do this. This is the start of the dreaded two-tier healthcare that we see in the United States. And the premier keeps saying, no, it's not. This model that we're adopting, it's used in Australia. It's used in Sweden. It's used in other peer countries that have universal health care. It actually makes things better. So right now, Ottawa has sort of sat on the sidelines and done nothing. The local MP in Calgary said, well, I'm concerned about it. We're going to have to watch it. The premier's saying, give us a chance to run the play and see what actually happens.

0: happens, I'm here for it. Let's have the experiment, if that's how you want to characterize it. We can't keep doing what we've done forever and ever and ever, where it just costs more money and the product gets worse. So I think it is time to view things differently and try things differently. But there are a lot of people that just won't even go there. Like, right, as soon as you start to tinker with it, that's the end of the conversation.
1: Well, let's listen to an example of that, because like you say, anytime you try to change the system, this is like the political third rail in Canada. You cannot change this at all. And if you do, you're going to get absolutely vilified for it. Let's have a listen to Jason McLean here, chair of the Canadian Health Coalition. Let's listen.
2: We all know what happens in Alberta won't just stay in Alberta. When doctors split their practice between public and private pay, staff resources migrate towards private pay system, and it makes the rest of us wait longer.
1: Well, how does he know that, though? Unless we try it. You know, I mean, at least we just try it. But
0: that's the thing, right?
1: Go ahead, Lauren.
3: I think there is something there, though. I mean, Manitoba did this sort of 20 years ago, I think it was, 21 years ago. It was around cataract surgery, and there's long wait times. And so that we allowed it a dual practice for ophthalmologists who did these surgeries on eyes for public and private pay patients. And so it did impact wait times for people in the public system. So you could go 4 weeks if you paid for it and 23 weeks if you were in the public system. So it extended the wait for some folks because maybe it wasn't managed properly. And I know Daniel Smith is talking about we'll monitor and we'll track and we'll make sure that doctors are doing both and that everybody benefits. But it has been tried in some capacity before. And from what I heard this week, if you compare this to the other countries like Germany and Norway and UK that have some form of this, that it's just never apples to apples. But I think we were just talking this week, and I'm at that age now where you're talking with your girlfriends and their husbands and you're talking about healthcare, and you start to think, like, I'm at the time now in my life where I will be accessing it more, and now I will become increasingly frustrated with any waits that I might have to have on knee surgeries or hips. I mean, I'm not lined up for those anytime soon, but that's where we go in life. Yeah. And I think we do have to try something. We're not graduating enough doctors quickly enough. We always are way behind other countries on that front. Recruitment's an issue, retainment's an issue. We have an aging population. And so I do think that we have to have some patience with this. As long as they're willing to admit, we'll walk it back. We'll walk it back.
0: Yeah, that's the thing.
3: If it's an issue, right? If you're actually going to commit to, I will walk it back, then I think we have to have some patience.
1: And that's what they have committed to, haven't they, Shay? I mean, they've said that they're going to monitor this carefully, and if it doesn't work, they can make changes, right?
0: Yep, they've said there will be extensive oversight. It will be monitored closely. They'll put in the guardrails to make sure that the public service is serviced first, and then this is sort of an add-on, but nothing changes with the universal system. But I think it is fair to say, okay, what's the timeline, and how do we dismantle it once it's started? Because it's easy to say, don't worry, if it doesn't work, we'll walk it back. Okay, what does that look like? How do we do it? But here's the question that our premier, a lot of people have asked. I was at my dentist this week talking about, you know, she has physician friends who on the weekends will fly to a different province and do this anyway, right? Like, that's the weirdest part of this whole thing is, as an Albertan, if I want to fly to Quebec or if I want to go see Mike in Vancouver, I can go to a clinic there and have my knee done. That's not a problem. Yeah. If the doctor wants to go to a different province or the patient wants to go to a different province, we're okay with that. But you can't do it in the same province. None of it makes any sense.
1: No, I mean, I've talked to tons of people here who have done precisely that. They're sick and tired of languishing on a wait list for a new knee or a new hip, and their life is just deteriorating. And they just said, to hell with it. I'm just going to pay for it. I'm going to go private and pay for it. Sometimes they'll go to the USA, or they'll go to somewhere in Europe, Mexico, or they'll go to another province. Like, this is the crazy thing. Like, so many people here from Vancouver and Victoria, I've talked to a ton of them, who will go to Alberta. They'll travel to Alberta to get their hip done or get their knee done. And that's
0: perfectly... And Albertans go to Vancouver.
1: Yeah. Yep. It's crazy. So I'm really following this one very closely here, because the way I understand it, the way it's going to work in Alberta, and you correct me if I'm wrong here, Shay, but the doctors who want to do some of these private surgeries, pay for surgery privately, it's a ratio, right? Like, you have to commit to doing a minimum amount of surgeries in the public system, and then you're allowed to do some private ones on the side, right?
0: Yeah, that's the understanding that I have, is there's a certain quota that you must hit within the public system monthly, whatever it is. Let's pick a number. I don't know how many they do. Let's say they must. Let's say the average is you're doing 25 now. Okay, great. You still must do 25. That doesn't change. You can't make that five and then you're going to do 20 in the private system. No. You still got to do your 25 publics, if that's the number, and I'm making it up. Once you've done that, if you want to go over and above on the evenings, weekends, whatever, go ahead. But you must do what you've always done within the public system first.
1: Right. That makes sense to me.
0: I think so.
1: Why not try it? Why not try it and see if it works?
3: I think you're holding the system. We're all tired, I think, too, of this argument that we don't want to go down the road of public-private or a public-private system when we are already there. Maybe not to the extent of what Alberta is trying, but we're there in a wide variety of spaces. Like some of the clinics you go might be privately operated, but then they bill Manitoba Health directly, right, for your X-ray or your diagnostic test. But it's still a private business that uses public doctors in the same capacity. Even when you think about, you know, going to your massage therapist or your chiropractor or your dentist, I mean, I have those benefits. Somebody else out in the street might not. It's not the same idea of a two-tiered system, but it is pointing to the fact that some of us get way better service than others just strictly based on our insurance plans and how that all goes. And so we're there. Again, not to the extent that Alberta is, but we're there. And we are all screaming from the rooftops of asking people to fix it. So I think that the will this fix it? Maybe it won't. But we can't keep doing stories about how bad it is and wait times being so long and then be mad when someone tries to address wait times. Yeah. I just don't
0: but
3: think
0: don't
3: we
0: you
3: can
0: dare
3: anymore.
0: Change it.
3: Yeah.
0: It doesn't make any sense, right? It sucks. I hate it. But don't try and fix it. At least not that way. We've got to try and do something differently than we always
1: I
0: have.
1: I think so. I think we should try it. I mean, the whole rest of the world has this sort of blended private-public system. So I think we should try it. And I personally hope it works. And we'll see what happens in Alberta. So we're going to keep a close eye on that one. Speaking of Alberta, Shay, while we got you here, let's talk about the sovereignty referendum in Alberta coming up and some of these new polling numbers that are coming. When is the referendum again? Remind us here.
0: October the 19th is referendum day in Alberta. Yeah, so a little more, month and a half, maybe? Yeah.
1: Okay. What are on the issue of Alberta sovereignty, what are these new polling numbers saying?
0: They're saying exactly what the old polling numbers are saying. We're not seeing a lot of movement. Actually, I shouldn't say that necessarily. There was two polls that came out, one by Research Co. that had it, I think, 74% saying, no, we're going to stay in Alberta. There was another poll done by, I want to say Ipsos, that had it, I think it was 67% saying that we want to stay. The difference between the two was undecideds. On the Research Co., the undecided was only 4%, which is incredibly low for any political poll. The other poll had it at 10%. So in terms of staunch, we want to vote to separate it, in both instances, it's in the neighborhood of 25%, which is basically where it has always been. And when you have that really small number of undecideds there, it tells you that there's probably not a whole lot of room. Like the question, everybody has seemed to have pivoted from whether it's a good idea or a bad idea to, are we going to get enough people to go out? Because if you're on the, this is a bad idea and things need to stay the way they are, and you see polling of, 70-75%, it's kind of like, well, then we're good. I don't have to worry about it. This is put to bed. So the concern, because, Jason Kenney and Nahed Nenshi, who used to be mayor of Calgary and is now the leader of the NDP in Alberta, have both said that the we need to get out of Canada side, will crawl over broken glass to cast that ballot on October. They're going. All 25% of them will be there. Count on it. So the question is, if the other side kind of thinks it's in the bag and doesn't show up, then maybe we've got a problem on our hands. But in terms of what the polling shows, Mike, it really hasn't changed throughout the course of this entire conversation. Stuck at right about 25%.
1: Now, what about, we talked earlier about the whole Canada-USA trade war and how Carney seems to be getting some political benefit by fighting Trump. Has the Canada-USA deteriorating relations, the trade war, has that had any impact on support for sovereignty in Alberta, or has it remained the same?
0: Yeah, I think in terms of where voter preference seems to lie, it's stayed the same. You do hear a lot of rhetoric around, we'd be so much better off if we weren't tied to Ottawa and the failure to make a deal. I mean, there's a tremendous amount of resentment for anything that has a liberal stamp on it in this province, that's why we have the referendum, right? It's election loss after election loss, and the frustration mounts. So, that's certainly part of the separatist side is, look, we're just getting killed here because of our you know, belonging to Canada and would be so much better off on the other side. But we're starting to see more and more voices come forward, and some pretty prominent conservatives, like a former cabinet minister in the Ralph Klein era, you know, who now heads up the Canada West Foundation, Gary Maher, a huge report

0: came out with information. And he says he doesn't go one way or the other, but there's some prominent conservatives that did that work. Jason Kenney has teamed up with Rachel Notley, if you can believe it. Staunch opponents are now teaming up for a Chamber of Commerce campaign for staying in Canada. So the voices are getting louder. And like I say, we've got about 6 weeks left. It'd be interesting to see where it goes now that summer's over. And it seems like everybody's pretty much dug in. I don't know if there's going to be a lot of movement.
1: Okay. Speaking of summer over, back to school. We'll talk about that next on Crosstalk.
2: It's our final time.
1: All the parents out there are happy about that. Okay. It's our final break on Crosstalk. When we come back, our kids heading back to school. Now, should we ban AI in the classroom? Artificial intelligence. Should it be banished from our school classrooms? That's what New York is doing. New York is restricting AI for younger students as kids head back to school.

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0: thing, putting the brakes on ChatGPT and other AI programs from kids from kindergarten through grade 8. Generative AI is now off limits in school. The argument, kids need to learn how to think before they learn how to outsource the thinking to ChatGPT and other AI programs. Should Canadian schools do the same thing? Can we really do this? Can we ban AI in school? Let's have a listen to the New York City mayor on this point, Zoran Mamdani.
1: Children need their teachers and human connection in order to learn and in order to grow. And they need to develop skills alongside their peers, build relationships with their teachers, and wrestle with tough problems on their own. I have yet to see a study showing that AI is beneficial for students in elementary and middle school, with the exception, of course, of research sponsored by the very corporations that stand to profit. So beginning this school year, we will implement a one-year moratorium on generative AI for students in 2K through 8th grade.
0: Okay, interesting. Should Canada do the same thing? Okay, Loren, over to you. What do you think?
2: I think there's a case for it. And I don't say this as this person who's like shaking my fist at AI. I use it in a basic form at work, and it helps me do some things more quickly. But it is a creativity stunter, unless you're coming up with the idea and then feeding it into the system to improve upon. And of course, we want our kids to grow up knowing how to use this tool at some point, or these tools, because it'll be part of life. They need to understand that. So there's that argument. But I think when you reference the elementary and middle school age, I was already of the mindset, you know, 20 years ago, that when people expressed concerns just about Google searches, about how quickly it had eliminated a person's ability to try to execute the answer themselves. They're like, why is the sky blue? Well, before you Google that, stop and think about why it might be. Come up with some rational thoughts. And I was already worried, you know, years ago, as we're educators, that people were moving too quickly to just ask the system for answers rather than think about it. And then you throw AI into the mix. I think there's a case that in the elementary and middle school years, it's so important to develop that ability to think freely, to analyze, and it makes it very hard to do so at that age group if you're constantly using it to problem solve and instead of building up that core reasoning.
0: Shay, what do you think?
3: Yeah, I think I agree. You need to have some sort of framework in place, and I know the government in Manitoba is talking about that, Loren, saying, okay, we're going to have to do something here. I think an outright ban doesn't make sense. You can't. I mean, you can try, but I just think these outright bans on anything technologically related is really difficult to enforce, if not impossible to enforce. So rather than that, and the fact of the matter is, you know, if we want to become an artificial intelligence literate country, and we've been told many times that we better embrace this, we better be leaders in this tech, we need to have it, we need to do it, but we need to learn how to do it properly, right? Because it was fascinating. I had a guest on from the Fraser Institute yesterday talking about how teachers are now saying the vast majority of their post-secondary and high school students are using this stuff, and they know, because the take-home work that they bring in is vastly superior to the stuff that they actually do in class. Like, the work is, you can clearly tell that they didn't do it. So either mom and dad are helping, or far more likely it's AI that's doing it for them, which, okay, if it's a tool, how do you use it responsibly? And like you say, Loren, you don't just sort of, well, I don't have to learn anymore. It's already somebody else. Like, you still need to learn how to have certain basic concepts and understandings. But we're sort of in the Wild West right now, where teachers are saying, yeah, I use it, my students use it, but we don't really have any rules or guidance on how to use it. That's the scary part to me.
0: Well, and the other thing, difficulty is, how do you put this genie back in the bottle? You can't, you can't actually, you can't put the toothpaste back in the tube, to use another metaphor, but they're not actually banning ChatGPT for kids in New York City. They're banning it in school, right? My understanding is that these AI programs would be banished from school devices and networks in the school. Okay. So what happens when Johnny goes home and does his homework using ChatGPT? And but that he wasn't allowed to use in the school. I mean, what's the difference? Now, I guess, and we listened to that clip of the New York mayor saying that they're trying to get a more human experience for kids in the classroom, in school, which I guess makes some sense. I don't know. Maybe we should take a look at it. But it's tough. It's tough to go backwards on this stuff. We've talked on Crosstalk before about social media bans that we have coming in Canada that we're looking at, and whether that's going to be enforceable. But I guess that's something we'll be talking about in the future for sure.
2: As always, the how to do it, Mike, is the big one. Yep. Like, even though Wabkanoo in Manitoba has said that, you know,

0: he wants to ban AI chatbots and social media, at least to those under 16. He's also admitted that he's open to using AI tools in schools, right? And right. Because there has to be some sort of a balance. But again, he wants it to be in that walled garden that's safe for kids, as he called it. Yeah.
1: Thank you, guys. As usual, the hour has flown by. Thanks a lot for hanging out in Crosstalk this week. That was Shay Ganim in Edmonton, Loretta McNabb in Winnipeg. This is Mike Smith in Vancouver. Let's Crosstalk again next week. See you then.
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20: From the National Newsroom of the Canadian Press, I'm Lisa Laporte.
15: Local states of emergency remain in place for three communities in Nova Scotia impacted by severe flooding, which left one person dead. Power has been restored to most customers in eastern Nova Scotia following heavy rains that triggered the flooding. A Chicago aquarium says it's conducting round-the-clock supervision of beluga whales transferred there from Marineland over concerns about their health. An update from Shedd Aquarium says teams are monitoring the whales' hydration, breathing rates, swim patterns, and other behaviors. The aquarium reported last week two of the three whales that died at its site in the span of a week were belugas from the closed Niagara Falls, Ontario theme park. It confirmed a beluga named Pikachu died on August 25th, 2 weeks after being relocated to the aquarium. Officials said today it was too soon to say whether those who died when an Amazon cargo plane barreled off a runway were on board or in the vehicles that were hit. Five people were killed and five others taken to hospital after today's crash at Miami International Airport. U.S. envoys held talks in Ukraine today after meeting with Russian President Vladimir Putin yesterday.
20: U.S. envoys Steve Witkoff and Jared Kushner held what they called encouraging talks in Kyiv Sunday with Ukraine President Zelensky in their first official visit to the country, but made no breakthrough toward ending Russia's full-scale invasion. Here's President Trump's son-in-law, Kushner.
21: We're doing a lot of work behind the scenes to try and create the right conditions for it. It's a very, very hard problem, but we're going to try. And I think if we can achieve that, it would be an incredible thing. It doesn't mean that we will achieve it.
20: The trip by the Americans, part of a renewed effort to end the war, followed a meeting with Russian President Putin in Moscow Saturday. The core demands of Russia and Ukraine remain mutually exclusive, especially over territorial concessions, underscoring the difficulty of reaching an agreement. I'm Julie Walker.
15: And Lululemon is set to get a new CEO this week. Former Nike executive Heidi O'Neill will take the helm of the Vancouver-based realtor on Tuesday. Experts like corporate governance professor Richard LeBlanc think she has a lot of work ahead of her.
22: It's a Herculean task to be managing multiple moving parts that are sort of like bobblehead, right? Like you're, and the targets are moving. So the divergent interests and the expectations of diverse stakeholders, including customers, including employees, including investors, including the founder.
15: Lululemon has been struggling lately after recent missteps with its products, an ugly spat with its founder, and a share price slump. This is the Canadian Press. In sports, the Kansas City Royals beat the Toronto Blue Jays 6-1 today to avoid a sweep in their Major League Baseball weekend series. In CFL action, Saskatchewan beat Winnipeg 32-26. Calgary Stampeders quarterback Vernon Adams Jr. will be back in the lineup for tomorrow's Labor Day game against the Edmonton Elks. He sat out a win over the Hamilton Tiger Cats with a head injury. The 5-6 Stamps want to climb out of the CFL's West Division basement. Adams says that makes the Labor Day clash against Edmonton important.
23: We understand the urgency that we have right now. We control our own destiny. We just got to keep playing our game, owning the ball, stack these wins. And if we do that, we'll be okay.
15: The 8-3 Elks are tracking to host their first home playoff game in over a decade. Carlos Alcaraz has advanced to the U.S. Open men's singles quarterfinals, beating Tommy Paul in straight sets. From the Canadian Press, I'm Lisa Laporte.
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28: 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Well, now we've expanded the show to a new two-hour format. So every single week on the show, you'll get two featured episodes, two different podcasts, to turn you on to maybe some of your new favorites. There are millions of podcasts out there, and sometimes it can be kind of tough to navigate, to find the best ones, well, at least the best ones for you. We've all got our favorite comedy podcasts that make us laugh, history podcasts that teach us something we didn't know, news podcasts that keep us informed, and true crime podcasts, which we seemingly can't get

0: enough of. 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
1: The prairie wind of southern Alberta has a strange way of carrying sound. Out on the open plains, miles from the nearest city, it slips through tall grass and through the thin cracks of buildings that have stood for more than a century in a place where the past is meant to feel safe, where you can visit for an afternoon before returning to the present. But sometimes, the past doesn't stay where it's supposed to, because near Pincher Creek, there's a quiet historic village that during the day feels peaceful, where visitors wander from house to house, listening to guides talk about pioneer life. Each building has its own story and its own past. Every wall, every floorboard, every doorway once belonged to people who lived their entire lives inside them. People who laughed, people who struggled, people who died. But sometimes, when the wind moves just right across the prairie, it carries sounds with it that don't quite belong to the present anymore. A step behind you, a creak from an empty room, and as visitors wander, peering into kitchens and parlors, imagining the lives that once unfolded inside those old walls, the prairie wind carries the echoes of the past in ways that can't be explained.
2: This lady came up to the Cox house and she said, "You guys all look so amazing. And it's so wonderful that you and that lady upstairs are dressed the same. You just look fabulous with your bonnets and your scarves." And my mom looked at her and was like, "The who?" She's like, "That lady up there. I can see her right now. She's dressed in a bonnet and a dress, just like you." And that lady was adamant. "There's a lady. She's standing right there." And she then went along her way, and I went upstairs. There's nothing there. Nothing there. But that lady was adamant she saw someone up there.
1: I'm Nadine Bailey, and this is Haunted Canada. Today, I'm joined by Mallory Salmon as we travel to a remote corner of Canada's frontier, to a place that is a peaceful museum by day, but by night, it's home to something much more unsettling. This is the Kootenay Brown Historical Park. There's a different kind of quiet that settles over the prairie foothills. That's often what visitors notice when they first arrive at Kootenay Brown Historical Park. Located in the small ranching community of Pincher Creek in southwestern Alberta. Long before weathered cabins and historic storefronts stood where the Rocky Mountains rise from the open prairie, this land was the ancestral territory of the Siksika Sakapi, also known as the Blackfoot

settlers began to arrive in this windswept corner of the West. They followed cattle trails and wagon roads that wound through the foothills of the Rockies, drawn by opportunity and the promise of land. Life here was unpredictable and often dangerous. Winters were harsh. Storms could sweep across the plains without warning, and survival depended on resilience, hard work, and sometimes a little luck. Yet, despite the hardships, a community that would eventually become Pincher Creek slowly began to take shape. Some were ranchers searching for grazing land. Others were traders following routes that connected Montana to the Canadian plains. And a few were adventurers. Men willing to gamble their lives on the uncertain promise of the frontier. One of those men would eventually give his name to the park in today's episode. John George Kootenai Brown is closely tied to this rugged landscape. He is often remembered as one of the most colorful and adventurous figures of the Canadian frontier. Brown's nickname, Kootenai, came from his association in the 1880s with the First Nations tribe of the same name. Born on October 10, 1839, in Ennistymon, County Clare, Ireland, Brown's early life was marked with hardship. He was orphaned at a young age, then raised by his grandmother, who was determined to secure a future for her grandson. So she wrote persistent letters to the British War Office. And it paid off. In 1857, she finally got her response, and Brown was granted a military commission without purchase. This meant he received the rank based on merit, seniority, or death vacancies rather than buying it. This was an exemption to the 18th-19th century British Army purchase system and allowed soldiers to advance without personal fortune. With his commission, he joined the 8th Regiment as an ensign and briefly served in India. But the regimented life of a British officer did not hold his attention for long. In 1861, Brown resigned his commission, sold it, and set out for the Cariboo Goldfields in the newly formed colony of British Columbia. Like many prospectors chasing fortune in the West, this venture proved unsuccessful. By March 1865, Brown had taken work as a constable, even though he had a bad case of gold fever. So that summer, he traveled with four men through the Rocky Mountains towards Fort Edmonton, determined to try their luck. During their journey through the boundary South Kootenai Pass, the group came upon the stunning landscape surrounding Kootenai and Waterton Lakes in what is now southwestern Alberta. The rugged beauty of the region left a lasting impression. Years later, Brown remembered that moment and returned to make his home there. In the meantime, he worked as a trapper and later as a constable along Wild Horse Creek, a tributary of the Kootenai River. By 1865, he was already traveling further east towards Waterton Lakes, but along the way, his travels took a dangerous turn. Brown encountered a Blackfoot war party and was wounded during the encounter. Separated from his companions, he struggled across the plains alone before eventually reaching Duck Lake in present-day Saskatchewan. There, he spent the winter with a Métis community before continuing east the following spring to Upper Fort Garry, known now as the City of Winnipeg. On September 26, 1868, Brown married his first wife, Olivia Linus, a Métis woman in Pembina, North Dakota. They would go on to have three children. That same year, Brown found employment with the United States Army as a civilian trapper and guide. For the next 6 years, he worked as a carrier, contractor, interpreter, and scout, guiding expeditions across some of the most unforgiving terrain in the West. It was dangerous work. He had to survive harsh weather,

accidents and hostile encounters, including one terrifying incident in which he was briefly captured by Sitting Bull. The Hunk Papa Lakota leader, who led his people during years of resistance against United States government policies. Brown left military employment in 1874 and traveled north to rejoin his wife's Métis community. A few years later, after a brief and controversial stint in jail following a fatal altercation, he finally made good on the promise he had made years earlier. He returned to the land that had captured his imagination all those years earlier. In 1877, Brown settled near what is now Waterton Lakes National Park and built a homestead cabin in the wilderness. From there, he worked as a rancher, guide, and eventually a forest ranger. He became known locally as a fierce advocate for protecting the landscape. In fact, Brown played an important role in promoting the preservation of the Waterton region, which would later become a national park. But the life of a frontier settler was never easy. Olivia passed away sometime between 1883 and 1885. In the years that followed, Brown was remarried to Chipe Thai Kwakasun,

0: a Cree woman who came to live with Brown and is said to have been an excellent shot, keeping Brown company on his travels and hunting trips. When the Northwest Rebellion broke out in 1885, Brown served as a chief scout for the Rocky Mountain Rangers, helping guide militant forces through the rugged terrain he knew so well. Kootenai was named Insupi by the indigenous people of the area. Brown spent the rest of his life living and working in Waterton. Sadly, in July 1916, at the age of 51, Brown passed away. After his passing, Kootenai Brown became interwoven into Southern Alberta's history. And when the time came to name a living museum about 45 kilometers away from his beloved Waterton, his was the name at the top of the list.
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10: Kootenai Brown Historical Park has grown into a window into the prairie frontier. Located in the town of Pincher Creek, the park is only a 30-minute drive from Kootenai Brown's former home in Waterton National Park.
11: It's located on about 6 acres of land in the heart of Pincher Creek, and you get to walk through our grounds, through our historical buildings. We have over 33, and it's not a red rope museum. This one you can actually step right into, and it's as if the people who live there had just stepped out of the room.

0: very interactive.
1: That's Mallory Salmon. She's a collection technologist with the Kootenai Brown Historical Park, and she said the museum focuses on Alberta's history, mainly from 1878 onwards, and gives visitors a glimpse into the lives of the early settlers who built the area. And the story of how Pincher Creek got its name is an unusual one.
0: So it goes back to William Samuel Lee. He came out here in 1868, and he was looking for gold in the creek over here. This creek was known as Spitzie by the Bagani people, and that just means tall trees. So he came out here, and he realized there was no gold. But his real fortune came in the cattle industry and the oil industry. While he was looking for gold, he managed to lose a pair of his pincers. And pincers are an ancient tool used for shoeing horses, pounding in nails. It's really a multi-purpose tool, and they were extremely expensive in 1868. So he was disheveled, he was so upset, and he would tell anyone he came across, "If you saw those pincers in the creek, those are mine." So about 10 years later, the Mounties came from Fort McLeod. The Mounties needed a place to raise sturdy mounts for all the terrain and the plains. So they started a remount farm pretty close to where Lee was. And one day they were in the creek and they found the pinchers. So they started to report from a place called Pincher Creek.
1: As Mallory mentioned earlier, the park is made up of buildings from across southern Alberta, each with its own story. And the first one they got gave the museum its name.
0: In 1970, we got our first exhibit, which was the Kootenai Brown Cabin. And in subsequent years, we've added to the village. We have over 33 historical buildings. Most of them are original structures, but they are not original to the site. They were all brought from the surrounding area and district, and they're all the same era from 1878, but also it continues on into 1980s and even today. So it's a growing, living museum, and we have over 30,000 artifacts, all from those times. So most of our buildings were donated. So people, they would call up and say, "My grandfather has this building that was once used as the school or the church or whatever." And we are able to bring them to our area. This happens a lot nowadays with all the old homesteads. People will come and say, "My grandfather, he just passed away and he has all of this stuff in his back barn or his back shed." And you'd be amazed to see what you find in those places. We found so many different artifacts from our frontier times and even like significant ones for specific people, like the big names of our community.
1: Over 30 historic structures and tens of thousands of artifacts. Walking through the village today is like stepping directly into the late 1800s. But that authenticity is also what gives the place its eerie atmosphere, because so much of it is real. Door handles touched by those that are now long gone. Every floorboard has carried footsteps from generations ago, and some can still be heard today. Late in the evening, when the museum grounds are quiet, some people claim to hear heavy footsteps moving across the wooden floor inside a small cabin that was once an old Northwest Mounted Police outpost. The Northwest Mounted Police later became the RCMP, but they first arrived in southern Alberta during the 1870s as part of Canada's effort to bring law and order to the frontier. They patrolled ranch country, prevented cattle rustling, monitored whiskey traders, and protected settlers and travelers. One of the earliest structures connected to the force in Pincher Creek helped anchor the early settlement that later became the town.
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14: That's because ongoing war would be difficult to maintain for Crusader states that were relatively small and militarily vulnerable. So maintaining a functioning society required compromise. And central to that compromise was trade.
15: If you're a Western merchant who is going to the Muslim world, you are going to arrive there and you're going to pay your customs duties on the goods that you're bringing in. Then when you are actually in one of the Muslim cities where you're trading, you're going to be staying in a building. And there were certain buildings that were set aside for merchants. And these buildings are known as funduks, which is actually an Arabic word that derives from a Greek word, pandocheion. And in the modern day, you use the word funduk to mean a hotel. At the time, we're talking about a trade hostel, really. So it's kind of like a hotel, but there's also space for storing goods and these kinds of things. Those funduks are controlled by the Muslim authorities. It allows them to

0: keep an eye on who's in their city. It sometimes allows them to control their movements. There were, in some cases, funduks that were actually locked at night to prevent the foreign merchants from sneaking out at night and going and potentially causing trouble. And sometimes even also locked during the Friday noon prayers, again, to stop merchants from wandering around unsupervised. So you're going to be staying in a state-controlled building. So your movements are definitely monitored. And then from there, you're going to be meeting with either Muslim merchants who you're selling your goods to. Sometimes they were actually selling goods outside the funduks. They were actually basically setting up stalls and selling goods to the local population. Though the kind of volume of goods that these merchants are bringing in most of the time, that's not really practical. They're usually selling loads of goods to Muslim merchants who are then going to sell them or trade them on elsewhere.
1: One of the major arteries for commerce was Alexandria in Egypt. It was one of the great cities of the medieval Mediterranean, which meant it had a significant strategic importance. For the Crusaders, Alexandria was both a temptation and a target because it could shift the balance of power in the Holy Land.
0: Alexandria was the main channel for goods that were passing from the Indian Ocean through the Red Sea to the Mediterranean. And even before the Crusades, goods had been passing through that channel. As a result of the expansion, if you like, of European presence in the Levant and the interaction, the contact that's going on between Europe and the Levant at this point in time, we see an expansion of that trade. And Alexandria really becomes the kind of humming hub, if you like, of trading activity. There were other important trading cities, for example, Acre in Crusader territory in the Kingdom of Jerusalem, but none of them managed to achieve the same volume of goods and I guess the same prestige that Alexandria had as essentially the trading center of the Eastern Mediterranean.
1: In essence, Alexandria was a prize that symbolized power beyond the battlefield. It was a reminder that the conflict was not only about sacred spaces, but also about controlling the arteries of commerce and influence in the medieval world. And all of this reflects a broader pattern of the Crusading era. Economic cooperation could coexist with religious and military rivalry.
0: Well, most of the time, of course, people sign treaties to stop fighting. And usually what would happen would be that one participant or another in a conflict would understand that they needed to make peace for whatever reason. It might well be because they recognized that they were outmatched. It might be because they just wanted time to sort of settle back and rearm before their next military campaign. It might simply be a recognition that neither participant in the conflict could get the upper hand. Mm-hmm. A classic example is the peace treaty that was made in 1092 between Richard the Lionheart of England and the Muslim ruler Saladin. They had just spent 3 years fighting over who was going to get control of Jerusalem. Saladin was holding Jerusalem at the time. Richard wanted to conquer it. He was unable to do so, but Saladin didn't have enough forces in the field to enable him to simply drive Richard off the coast. And so eventually these two men realized that this wasn't going to work. So they made a peace treaty. Jerusalem remained in Muslim hands, but the Franks were allowed to keep some territory on the coast and to visit Jerusalem on pilgrimages. So a lot of the time it was simply a recognition that fighting needed to stop. But of course, treaties also open up space for other negotiations. Prisoner exchanges, arrangements of divisions of territory, like the example with Richard and Saladin that I just mentioned. Trade agreements were often made as well during these kind of treaty periods.
1: During Saladin's time, truces and negotiations with Crusader rulers were common. After he recaptured Jerusalem in 1187, he allowed Christian pilgrims to visit the city, avoiding the kind of mass violence that had occurred previously. His opponent was Richard the Lionheart, or Richard I of England. He was a Crusader king, famed warrior, and leader in the Third Crusade, which took place from 1189 to 1192, with the explicit goal of recapturing the Holy Land after it was conquered by Saladin. Now, Saladin was a Kurdish Muslim ruler who united Islam.

0: Czech forces and became renowned for his military skill, his leadership, and his chivalry. One of the fascinating things about Richard and Saladin was their shared respect for one another. They never met in person, but Saladin's brother actually hung out with Richard, and they got along famously, almost too famously, for those in Richard's inner circle. So we have this strange situation where Richard and Saladin were fighting each other, but certainly showing each other immense respect. But if the two sides could have been friendly, how friendly did they get? Did alliances ever really form? Neil's answer might just surprise you.
1: The popular perception tends to be this kind of binary, you know, it's Christians right. versus Muslims. It's always important to remember, of course, that we have multiple crusader states with multiple rulers who have right. their own agendas. And we have multiple Muslim states with multiple rulers who also have their own agendas. And very early on, we see alliances being formed between Muslim rulers and Frankish rulers. Even before the first waves of crusaders took control of Jerusalem in what we call the First Crusade, the rulers of Egypt were already negotiating with them to try and make an alliance against the Muslim rulers of Syria. That agreement very quickly broke down when, contrary to the expectations of the Egyptian rulers, the crusaders took Jerusalem from them. But it was very much a sign of things to come. The crusaders were very quickly drawn into the realpolitik of the region, the web of political alliances and political maneuverings that were going on. And religion became a secondary concern that was only really used as a way to unite people or justify activities if a ruler saw it as being appropriate to do so. We even have records of battles where you have Muslim forces and Frankish forces fighting on one side against Muslim forces and Frankish forces wow. on the other side. Politics really came to trump religion very quickly.
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9: As Neil said, alliances sometimes crossed religious lines when it suited political needs. Muslim rulers occasionally allied with crusader states against rival Muslim factions and vice versa. Loyalty was often shaped as much by local politics as by religion. However, this coexistence was always fragile in lands that were constantly being conquered, reconquered, and reconquered over and over again. One year, a region might have a Muslim ruler, the next year a Christian. So this begs the question, what was life like for the people being ruled?
10: The vast majority of the population of the region that the Crusaders took over were peasant farmers.
9: Yeah.
10: We get very excited when we're studying history about all these chronologies and biographies and poetry and all these other texts that are written and that we use as sources for our study. But at the same time, that they're being written by a very educated elite who comprise usually between about 5 and 10% of the entire population.
9: Right.
10: The vast majority beyond that are peasants of some sort or another, the vast majority of whom are living by raising crops. This, of course, is a phenomenon that's true throughout most of the world in the pre-modern period. And for the most part, when the Franks took over territories that had previously been ruled by Muslim rulers, for your average peasant working in the fields, not much changed. Really, what changed, I suppose, was that they were paying taxes to somebody different. Mm. And somebody who, I guess, was originally a foreigner or of foreign descent, but at the same time was just like any of their other overlords, really, in many ways. And the Franks, it's always important to remember, the Franks were minority rulers. They constituted a very tiny portion of the population there. They're constantly sending calls to Europe asking for more people to come out and help them run the Crusader states because there are so few of them, and to fight for the Crusader states, of course. As minority rulers, they recognized that there wasn't much that they could change in the territories that they took control of. And so in most cases, they didn't, because after all, it wouldn't have been practical. They couldn't really try and impose a new way of life on the populations that they were ruling over, because there were just too many people to try and control.
9: So what we are understanding is that in many areas, Muslims continued to live in their own villages under their own local leaders, paying taxes to their new rulers despite theological differences. And if we really think about it, a peasant farmer in the Holy Land probably had a lot more in common with a Christian peasant farmer in Europe than either ever fully understood. Neil said these territories may have been ruled by Franks, but the majority of the population remained Muslim. And rather than expelling everyone, Crusader ruler.

0: was often allowed local populations to remain.
1: It was a case of passive acceptance. There were some cases where Muslims did decide that when the Franks took over, they were going to leave. We have some records of peasant populations who decided that they would rather move to Muslim territory and not be controlled by Frankish rulers. But that we do not see a mass migration of the Muslim populations out of the territories that the Franks take over. And I mean, part of that is, of course, because if you're a medieval peasant, you're very much reliant on the land that you're living on to feed you and enable you to pay your taxes. And walking away from your source of income is something that's incredibly hard to do. Where are you going to go? What are you going to do with yourself? But also, given how little their situation changed for a lot of them, there wasn't really a motivation to move for the most part. And there were undoubtedly some Frankish rulers who treated their Muslim peasant populations, along with, let's not forget, the Christians and Jews who were also living under Crusader rule, pretty harshly. But in other cases, we have records of them actually treating them better than their Muslim overlords did. The classic example comes from a travelogue of a Spanish Muslim traveler called Muhammad ibn Jubayr, and that will get him. He traveled through the Holy Land on the way to perform the Hajj, the greater pilgrimage to Mecca. And while he was there, he observed in his work that the Muslim populations living under the Franks enjoy a better situation than they do under the Muslim overlords, because the taxes they're paying are actually lower. Ibn Jubayr is pretty critical, though. He's critical of the peasants who do not up and migrate to Muslim territory and prefer to stay under the rule of infidels. He's also pretty critical, though, of the Muslim rulers who charge their peasants so much in the way of taxes that they would rather live under the Franks. Of course, Ibn Jubayr was critical of pretty much everybody. This is a man who had decided he needed to perform the Hajj, the greater pilgrimage, to expiate his guilt, because back in Iberia, his patron had forced him to drink seven cups of wine, and he decided that this was enough to require him to go to Mecca. Right. So he comes across as being pretty judgmental of just about everybody he meets as to whether or not they're being good Muslims and following Islamic teaching as he travels. This is a classic feature of travelogue literature from any tradition, though, as usually it's the tourists who are most judgmental of the people that they meet on their travels.
0: If you're a longtime listener, you won't be surprised to know that history is far more complex than many people like to think. The medieval Crusades didn't take place in a world that had just two sides always at war. It was a complex human environment where goods, ideas, money, and people were constantly exchanged and moved back and forth. It was messy, it was complicated, and for long stretches of time, it was even peaceful.
1: Well, the crusading period has a lot to teach us in the modern day. You look around the world today and we see conflict and we see turmoil. And it seems that those people with the loudest voices are the ones who are trying to divide us as human beings on various grounds. Some of these people are drawing selectively on the memory of the Crusades, seeking to present it as a period of uncompromising conflict between Islam and Christianity, or Islam and Judeo-Christianity, perhaps we should say, as part of a so-called clash of civilizations, usually to further their own agendas. And here I'm thinking of people like, you know, white supremacists who are drawing on the memory of the Templars. Likewise, Islamophobes who are doing the same kind of thing. Also, of course, Islamist terrorists who are looking at the Crusades and presenting them as a period of Western warfare against the Muslim world with the aim of exterminating Islam, not to mention political leaders of all sorts of different places, both in the Muslim world and outside of it. To present the crusading period in that way is a, as we've seen, gross misrepresentation. We must acknowledge there was a lot of conflict and bloodshed. There were a lot of battles. A lot of people died, got injured. We can't ignore the fact that there's some really ugly aspects to the crusading period. But at the same time, that's only part of the story.
0: Right.
1: For much of this period, the Muslims and the Franks were living, for the most part, in peace with one another. despite the differences between them that occasionally flared up into armed conflict and certain limits on their cultural understandings. But what we see, when we see a flare-up of violence, it's usually because a fresh wave of crusaders have arrived from Europe, or because you have a Muslim leader who is using counter-crusading propaganda as a way to legitimize their rule, which they may or may not be using cynically, depending on how cynical you want to be about the medieval Muslim leaders. But we've talked about not only military alliances, but also trade in goods and in knowledge. We've talked about the social and religious activities that these people are sharing. In a world where there was immense pressure on both the religious and the political level to see each other only as enemies, the Muslims and the Franks were able not only to coexist, but actually to flourish together in the Eastern Mediterranean for about 200 years.
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12: From the National Newsroom of the Canadian Press, I'm Lisa Laporte. Premier Tim Houston says Nova Scotia is mourning the death of a Cape Breton woman amid widespread flooding in the province.
13: RCMP say they received a report of the missing 46-year-old woman on Saturday morning. Mounties add that the woman's vehicle was located parked near her residence on the far side of a flooded bridge in a small rural Cape Breton community. A news release says the woman's body was recovered in the area roughly around 2:30 p.m. local time and that the death is not believed to be suspicious. The island and parts of the northern mainland have been battered by rainfall for several days due to a slow-moving weather system. Don Mitchell, the Canadian Press.
12: The union representing more than 6,100 University of Toronto program coordinators, academic advisors, lab assistants, and IT workers have voted in favor of a strike mandate, meaning they could walk off the job on the first day of classes.
14: United Steelworkers says 96% of ballots cast by workers in the U of T staff-appointed unit were in favor of a strike mandate. The union said the deadline for contract negotiations is just after midnight on Tuesday, after which it could call a strike. President of the USW Local 1998, under which UTSA operates, says workers are concerned about job security and workload burden, noting that the school has told workers it will not replace employees who leave the university. The University of Toronto said in an email to the Canadian Press, it values the work of the UTSA employees. But the email didn't respond to questions about how a potential strike could impact students as they head back to class, nor if it has contingency plans in place. John Kennedy, the Canadian Press, Toronto.
12: A Chicago aquarium says it's conducting round-the-clock supervision of beluga whales transferred there from Marineland over concerns about their health. An update from Shedd Aquarium says teams are monitoring the whales' hydration, breathing rates, swim patterns, and other behaviors. Miami officials said today it was too soon to say whether those who died when an Amazon cargo plane barreled off a runway were on board or in the vehicles that were hit. Five people were killed. Five others were taken to hospital after the crash.
15: And so it begins.
12: And the Pit started raking in Emmys today at an early ceremony more than a week before the main awards show and telecast. HBO Max's Day in the Life medical series picked up an award for guest acting in a series by 73-year-old Ernest Hardin Jr., a first-time nominee. The Pit also won for Best Prosthetic Makeup and Casting. This is the Canadian Press. In sports, the Kansas City Royals beat the visiting Toronto Blue Jays 6-1 today to avoid a three-game sweep in their Major League Baseball series. Toronto is now a game behind Cleveland for the final American League wildcard spot. The Saskatchewan Roughriders earned some breathing room in the CFL's West Division standings with a thrilling 32-26 overtime win today over the Winnipeg Blue Bombers.

0: The Calgary Stampeders want to climb out of the West Division basement. A win over the visiting Edmonton Elks in tomorrow's Labor Day game would help the 5-6 Stamps toward that goal. Calgary's head coach and general manager Dave Dickinson says his team needs to get on a roll.
1: We're still at the bottom. We feel like we have a good team and we're getting better, but we've got to stack some wins to get out of the bottom to make the playoffs.
0: The Stamps will host the Elks on Labor Day for a 44th straight year. From the Canadian Press, I'm Lisa Laporte.
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6: 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Well, at least the best ones for you. 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

0: And we are back for another episode of Dark Poutine. I am Mike Brown in Langley, British Columbia.
1: And I am Matthew Stockton, looking over towards the Lion Gate Bridge that I can't see because of buildings.
0: You can't see the Second Narrows because that's on the other side of the building.
1: From my window, I can see three bridges. I can see Cambie, I can see Burrard, and I can see Granville. Why are we talking about bridges?
0: Well, let's get into that.
1: Okay.
2: The views, information, and opinions expressed during the Dark Poutine podcast are solely those of the producer and do not necessarily represent those of Curious Cast, its affiliate, Global News, nor their parent company, Chorus Entertainment.
0: Dark Poutine is not for the faint of heart or squeamish. Listener discretion is strongly advised. We're not experts on the topics we present, nor are we journalists. We're two ordinary Canadian schmucks chatting about crime and the dark side of history. Let's get to it. Put on your toque, grab yourself a double-double and a Nanaimo bar. It's time to scarf down some dark poutine. On June 17, 1958, a warm summer afternoon in Vancouver, British Columbia, the bustling construction site of the Second Narrows Bridge was alive with activity. 79 workers, including iron workers, engineers, and painters, were perched high above the waters of Burrard Inlet, laboring to connect Vancouver to the North Shore. Little did they know that in mere moments, their world would come crashing down in what would become the worst industrial disaster in Vancouver's history. Several bridge spans suddenly collapsed as they attempted to join two cords of the unfinished arch. The disaster sent all the bridge builders on shift, plummeting 30 meters into the waters below. Tragically, 18 workers lost their lives instantly or shortly thereafter, possibly due to drowning from their heavy tool belts. The death toll rose to 19 when a diver searching for bodies also drowned in the days following the collapse. A Royal Commission inquiry was called to determine the causes of

0: the disaster. This is Dark Poutine episode 364, The Collapse of the Second Narrows Bridge, a tragedy in steel. Anyone who has driven in BC's lower mainland and regularly commutes by car between Vancouver and the North Shore has felt the frustration of traffic congestion. The two bridges, the Lions Gate and the Iron Workers Memorial Bridge at Second Narrows, are the only options.
1: This is why it's called the Iron Workers Memorial Bridge.
0: Bingo, Matthew!
1: I thought that was a weird name for a bridge, and I thought it was a general memorial to iron workers around the world who had been hurt or lost their lives.
0: It is that as well.
1: Oh, is it as well? Okay. But I didn't realize there was something so specific that there was the original bridge collapsed while they're building it. I did not know that.
0: Yep.
1: Okay.
0: I mentioned that the Second Narrows and Lionsgate bridges are the only two options for driving between Vancouver and the North Shore, but that's not entirely true. There is a third option for crazy people with nothing but time on their hands. Picture this. You're in Vancouver, yearning to get to Honey's Donuts in Deep Cove on the North Shore, but those pesky bridges drive you bonkers. There's that darn traffic. There's always a bottleneck. So instead of waiting in traffic, let's take a route that you can probably keep moving on most of the time. Instead of a jaunt over a bridge, you can embark on an epic odyssey that would make Homer proud. Turn your chariot onto Highway 1 eastbound, waving goodbye to sanity and embracing the call of the open road. As you zoom past Hope, you might wonder if you've accidentally signed up for a grand tour of British Columbia. But press on, brave soul, for Lillooet awaits a mere 358 kilometers and 4 hours and 15 minutes from your starting point.

0: Superior, it's time to get moving again, back toward the coast. The Sea to Sky Highway beckons, offering breathtaking views and ample time to question your life choices. Another 254 kilometers, or 3 hours and 54 minutes later, you'll finally roll into North Vancouver, having covered a loop of 612 kilometers in about 8 hours. Congratulations! You've transformed the average 20-minute bridge crossing into a day-long adventure spanning a good part of the province. As you finally reach your destination, take a moment to bask in the glory of your silly achievement. Enjoy that lovely donutty treat if Honey's is still open when you get there.
1: And that is if you can find a parking spot. Have you ever tried to park in Deep Cove in the summertime, Mike?
0: It's impossible.
1: Oh my God. Everyone's like all over the place.
0: You have to get there at 6 a.m, yeah.
1: People who live there, I don't know. Oh my God, all the tourists that come in, it would drive me bonkers.
0: Yeah, I wouldn't enjoy it. I spent a lot of time in Deep Cove because I lived right off Mount Seymour Parkway for the first year and a bit that I was here. So
1: did you know that Deep Cove is where mountain bikes were invented?
0: I did not know that.
1: There you go.
0: So it looks like if we want to travel between the North Shore and Vancouver with our cars, we're stuck with these darn bridges. But they do come with some interesting and sometimes tragic history. The Second Narrows Bridge, now known as the Ironworkers Second Narrows Crossing, was a crucial infrastructure project designed to improve transportation links between Vancouver and the rapidly growing communities of North Vancouver and West Vancouver. The bridge was designed to replace the older Second Narrows Bridge that had become inadequate for the region's expanding population and economic needs. The project was undertaken by the Dominion Bridge Company, a well-established firm with a reputation for tackling complex engineering challenges. The company had previously constructed other notable bridges across Canada, including the Jacques Cartier Bridge in Montreal and the previously mentioned Lionsgate Bridge in Vancouver.
1: So these are big bridges. So for U.S. listeners, think of the Golden Gate Bridge sort of scale, right? Mm-hmm.
0: Yeah.
1: Big bridges.
0: So the Lionsgate Bridge spans the Burrard Inlet at the First Narrows and connects the city's downtown to the North Shore. With its 473-meter main span, this elegant suspension bridge opened to traffic on November 14, 1938, and was officially inaugurated by King George VI and his wife, Queen Elizabeth, on May 29, 1939. Named after the Twin Peaks visible in the North Shore Mountains, the bridge's construction began on March 31, 1937, driven by the vision of engineer Alfred James Towle Taylor. The Guinness Brewing family financed the project through British Pacific Properties, offering to pay for a bridge linking Vancouver to the North Shore during the challenging times of the Great Depression.
1: Did you know, of course you know this because you're in the business, but Lionsgate, the production company you see at the beginning of many films, is named after this bridge. Yep. Lionsgate was started here in Vancouver.
0: The studio was over there, is still over there in Brooksbank. I don't believe it's owned by Lionsgate anymore, but there's still a studio there.
1: Okay.
0: Yep. I've met producers there. It's really interesting. Mm. Yeah. Film's a big business here. Hopefully that continues. It's a billion-dollar industry here in BC and a little concerned about the tariffs right now, but yeah. Anyway, the stunning Lionsgate Bridges design crafted by Montreal's Montserrat and Prattley incorporated innovative construction techniques. Prefabricated strands were used for the suspension cables, improving efficiency and allowing all strands to be placed in just 16 days. Each main cable consists of 61 strands, each 3.65 centimeters thick, carefully hoisted into place over the tower saddles. At the southern entrance of the bridge, two proud lion statues sculpted by Charles Marega stand guard. These massive sculptures, each weighing 6.5 tons with an additional 2-ton head, conceal a few secrets. Workmen placed silver coins under their paws, and one lion reportedly contains a box of memorabilia, including someone's baby shoes. Over the years, the Lionsgate Bridge has witnessed its share of daring feats and modifications, and just a month after its opening, Oscar Erickson made a record-setting 200-foot jump from the bridge, quote, just for the devil of it. In 1986, lights were added to the bridge as a gift from the Guinness family during Expo 86, earning the nickname Gracie's Necklace. Quickly after it opened in 1938, the Lionsgate Bridge

0: reached its capacity. It was initially built to handle approximately 1 million vehicles a year, so it surpassed that rapidly. This overwhelming congestion at the first Narrows Crossing highlighted the urgent need for an alternative route across Burrard Inlet. The federal government's ambitious plan to construct the Trans-Canada Highway increased the pressure, and the existing route through downtown Vancouver and Stanley Park via the Lionsgate Bridge was deemed unsuitable for this national project.
1: We've got a whole lot more in store, and we'll be back right after these on the Curious Cast Podcast Spotlight.
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0: Provincial authorities sought a bypass to alleviate downtown congestion, leading them to consider a crossing at the Second Narrows, about 8 kilometers east of the Lionsgate Bridge. The original Second Narrows Bridge, built in 1925, was no longer adequate for the burgeoning metropolis. With only 2 lanes and a central railway track, it had earned the nickname Bridge of Size, that's S-I-G-S, due to frequent marine accidents and closures. The need for a more robust, efficient crossing became increasingly apparent as the region continued to expand. The provincial government initiated plans for a new bridge at Second Narrows in response to these pressing issues. The Second Narrows Bridge was to be the Dominion Bridge Company's crowning achievement in Western Canada, a testament to the region's growth and prosperity. Construction began on November 1957, and by June 1958, significant progress had been made, with workers laboring day and night. The design of the bridge was a steel truss cantilever structure engineered by Swan Wooster Engineering Company Limited. Spanning 1,292 meters across Burrard Inlet, the bridge featured a central span of 335 meters, making it the second longest cantilever span in Canada at the time. The deck-type configuration placed the roadway atop steel framework with large projecting arms, cantilevers, extending from each side and ultimately meeting in the middle. During construction, these cantilevered sections were temporarily supported by falsework, a system of supports and I-beams designed to bear the weight until the two halves connected. On that fateful day, June 17, 1958, the weather was clear and calm with temperatures hovering around 20 degrees Celsius, that's 68 degrees Fahrenheit. The conditions were ideal for construction work, and the site was a hive of activity. Iron workers were busy securing steel beams while engineers surveyed the progress and made calculations for the next phases of construction. Painters were on site applying protective coatings to the steel structure to guard against corrosion from the salty sea air. At approximately 3:40 p.m., as the workday was winding down, an ominous sound pierced the air. Gary Poirier, then an 18-year-old iron worker, recalled the moment with chilling clarity. Quote, "All of a sudden we heard a very sharp noise," end quote. In an instant, the right side of the bridge gave way, followed a split second later by the left side. Lucien Lessard, one of the survivors, vividly remembered the terrifying sequence of events in 2020. Quote, "I was lucky I didn't go down with the wreckage of steel. I fell directly off the side of the bridge, about 150 feet. I hit the water at extreme speed," Lessard recounted. The force of impact shattered his femur and broke his arm, yet somehow he survived. As the massive steel structure plummeted into the inlet, it created a scene of unimaginable chaos.
17: Can you imagine something that large collapsing? Just seeing it, but then being somebody on it. Like, seeing it would have been, like, shocking, but imagine you're on it and you're falling.
0: Yeah, it would be horrendous, yeah. Like a really unexpected roller coaster ride.
17: Wow.
0: Well, Gary Poirier found himself submerged in murky waters, believing he was dead. "I wasn't hurt that bad," he later said, a statement that belied the broken leg, torn arm muscle, and black eye he'd sustained. The collapse was as swift as it was devastating. 2 spans of the bridge, each weighing hundreds of tons, came crashing down into Burrard Inlet. The momentum of the falling spans was so great that it dislocated the columns of Pier 14, causing an adjacent span to lose its grip and tumble into the water. In mere seconds, 79 workers were plunged into the cold waters below, many still attached to the framework, ironically,

0: by their safety harnesses. For those on shore, the sight was horrifying. Eyewitnesses described seeing men shouting and pointing as workers struggled in the water amidst a tangle of twisted steel. According to the province newspaper, Ben Hallman, who was driving across the old bridge at the time, described the collapse as, quote, a moment of horror. He witnessed the two sections of bridge crash into the inlet with 79 people plummeting into the water. The fast-running current swept away many of the workers not attached to the bridge itself through the narrows, while others were tragically pinned under and still attached to the bridge sections. The collapse was described as sudden and violent. Edward Leach, whose home overlooked the bridge, reported hearing, quote, a tremendous roar like thunder. He saw the bridge toppling, pulling cement pilings out of line and causing adjacent sections to fall. Jack Drinkle, a toll booth attendant, heard two cracks followed by a thunderous sound as both sections fell together.
1: So much destruction so quickly. We're recording this, Mike, the week of the Myanmar earthquake, and yeah. We've all seen on the news that skyscraper collapsing in Thailand.
0: Terrifying.
1: And when you're talking about this, I was just sort of picturing that sort of size and scale, the drama of something so big falling like that.
0: Watching that building pancake in Asia reminded me of 9/11, frankly. It was horrible. Gary Poirier was one of the lucky ones. He was rescued by two doctors who had been fishing nearby, and they'd pulled him into his boat.
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9: 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There are some who prefer to think small and hold us back, like Alberta's NDP leader who called a West Coast pipeline a pipe dream, or the NDP federal leader who called it nation-burning. Then there are those who think big, like the vast majority, supporting a new pipeline west to BC, another

0: to Ontario. Because Alberta was built by big thinkers. And we're not done yet. Danielle Smith and the UCP. Getting the job done.
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1: Bill Stroud, a 30-year-old steelworker, attributed the collapse to, quote, too much wind for the temporary framework, end quote. He described hearing a loud click before the bridge moved and then fell into the water. The community's response was immediate and heroic. Rescue efforts were quickly mobilized with tugs and small boats battling against the strong current to save survivors. Doug Smith, a passerby, bravely waded into the narrows and rescued two men. Ed Olson, a maintenance foreman, along with colleagues Elmer Wiley and Albert Truitt, managed to rescue three men from the fast-running water. Dr. Michael Smith was one of the doctors who assisted with the rescue efforts. Years later, he recalled the chaotic scene, quote, "We were out fishing when we heard this tremendous crash. We looked up and saw the bridge collapsing. Without hesitation, we headed straight for the site. The water was filled with debris and men struggling to stay afloat. We pulled as many as we could into our small boat, not knowing if they were alive or dead," end quote. Another eyewitness, Jack Birch, was working on a tugboat near the bridge when the collapse occurred. He described the moment, quote, "It was like watching a slow-motion film. The bridge seemed to fold in on itself, and then there was this almighty splash as it hit the water. We immediately started pulling people out. Some were screaming, others were eerily quiet. It's a sound and sight I'll never forget," end quote.
2: You know, it's these disasters, like the one thing that always strikes me is how people come together, drop what they do to help other human beings, yeah. Like instantly, like people don't even think about it. They just start going towards the danger to help people. And I think these disasters can show sort of the best of us. And sometimes, yeah.
1: While many made it out of the water, 18 men died almost instantly. The tragedy would claim one more life in the days that followed as a commercial diver named Keith Mott lost his life while attempting to recover bodies from the wreckage. The community rallied together with a fund for the widows and children of the victims, quickly reaching $35,100 by July 9, 1958, equivalent to nearly $400,000 today. The Royal Canadian Navy played a crucial role in the immediate rescue and recovery efforts. Lieutenant Commander Hugh Plant, who led the naval diving team, described the challenging conditions they faced. He said, "The visibility underwater was near zero. We were working by touch alone, trying to free bodies trapped in the wreckage. It was physically and emotionally exhausting work." As news of the disaster spread, the impact on the families of the victims was devastating. Christine Rzepka, daughter of survivor Lucien Lessard, recalled the lasting effect on her father. Quote, "Dad never talked about it. He wasn't ready to deal with it. He kept it separate," end quote. The silence of survivors like Lessard speaks volumes about the trauma they endured. Mary Conkin, whose husband Peter was one of the victims, shared her experience of that day. Quote, "I was at home with our two young children when I heard the news on the radio. I couldn't believe it. Peter had left for work that morning like any other day. Now I was being told he might never come home," end quote. The Conkin family's story was just one of many tales of sudden loss and grief that ripped through the community. The collapse of the Second Narrows Bridge sent shockwaves through members of the engineering profession and prompted immediate investigations. On June 25, 1958, a coroner's jury ruled that 15 of the 18 men killed in the bridge collapse died due to injuries or drowning. However, this was just the beginning of a long process to understand what had gone so terribly wrong. On July 9, 1958, Chief Justice Sherwood Lett of the British Columbia Supreme Court opened a Royal Commission investigation into the disaster. The commission's findings would ultimately point to a series of critical errors and oversights in the bridge's design and construction. Alexander Horenikov, a professor of engineering at the University of British Columbia,

0: Kolmogorov's assessment was damning. Quote, "The successful outcome of those erections might have been construed as the vindication of the method of design," end quote. He added that he was surprised construction had progressed so far before the collapse occurred. Further investigation revealed the primary cause of the collapse was faulty engineering calculations on the temporary supports known as falsework. These calculations and designs were done by a young engineer named John McKibben and then missed by the engineer in charge, Murray MacDonald. Tragically, both men were on the bridge when it collapsed and lost their lives in the disaster. The American Society of Civil Engineers, ASCE, conducted an analysis in 2017, nearly six decades after the collapse. Their findings corroborated the initial investigations, concluding, quote, "The falsework was insufficient to support the spans, and the engineers had not properly checked the structural math," end quote. Larry Battuzzi, a senior engineer with WSP Canada Inc., summarized the ASCE's findings, quote, "It was a combination of engineering mistakes, flawed material and procedures, and inappropriate safety standards that resulted in the failure," end quote. And we are back. Matthew, thoughts?
1: You know, we're talking in the beginning of the show how I can see three bridges from my window. Mm-hmm. And because of the nature of British Columbia being on the coast with all the inlets and everything, there's so many bridges that so many people travel over every single day. Yeah. And I often think when I'm on one of the big ones, especially, like, what would happen if... Right. And it doesn't help that I watch movies like Final Destination 5 or the beginning of that, where the film, the bridge is collapsing. That's actually the Lionsgate Bridge.
0: Yes.
1: So like being sort of like thinking about it all the time anyway, and then watching a movie like that isn't very helpful.
0: No. The collapse of the Second Narrows Bridge had far reaching consequences, not only for the families directly affected, but for the entire field of civil engineering and construction safety. The disaster led to significant changes in safety protocols and engineering practices, serving as a grim reminder of the importance of rigorous checks and balances in large-scale construction projects. One of the key changes implemented in the wake of the disaster was the introduction of more stringent safety regulations for bridge construction. The Workmen's Compensation Board of British Columbia, now known as WorkSafe BC, revised its safety standards, mandating more frequent inspections and stricter enforcement of safety protocols on construction sites. Dr. Robert Sexsmith, a professor of civil engineering at UBC, explained the impact of the disaster on the engineering profession. Quote, "The Second Narrows Bridge collapse was a wake-up call for the entire industry. It highlighted the need for more rigorous peer review processes and the importance of considering all possible failure modes in structural design," end quote. The legacy of the Second Narrows Bridge collapse continues to resonate in Vancouver and beyond. In 1994, the bridge was officially renamed the Iron Workers Memorial Second Narrows Crossing to honor those who had lost their lives in the collapse, along with four others who lost their lives during the construction process. The renaming ceremony was an emotional event attended by survivors, families of the victims, and community members. Survivor Lucien Lessard spoke at the ceremony. Quote, "The bridge stands as a testament to the skill and bravery of ironworkers everywhere. But more than that, it's a memorial to those who gave their lives building it. We must never forget their sacrifice," end quote. Each year, a memorial service is held at the south side of the Ironworkers Memorial Bridge, drawing hundreds of people to pay their respects to those who lost their lives. The event serves as a solemn reminder of the risks faced by construction workers and the importance of workplace safety.
1: You know, I've been here for 10 years, Mike, in mm-hmm. Vancouver, and I didn't know that. And now that we're doing this show, I think maybe I'll go next time there's a service.
0: Doug Parton, business manager of Ironworkers Local 97, helped to organize the annual memorial for years. He explained the event's significance. Quote, "It's not just about remembering those we lost. It's about reminding current and future generations of ironworkers about the importance of safety," end quote. For the survivors, the memory of that day remains.

0: vivid even decades later. Speaking at a memorial event 60 years after the collapse, Gary Poirier reflected on the moment he realized he'd survived. Despite his injuries and the psychological trauma of the event, he returned to ironwork after recovering. Quote, "It was all I knew," he said. "But every time I stepped onto a high structure after that, I couldn't help but think about what happened that day," end quote. Lucien Lessard, who at 91 years old in 2020 was the last living survivor of the disaster, continued to honor his fallen comrades year after year. Despite the challenges posed by the COVID-19 pandemic, Lessard was determined to attend the annual commemoration ceremony. His daughter, Christina Rezepka, noted the change in her father over the years. Quote, "After we started to come to the memorial, he started to open up a lot more about what happened then. We've learned a lot more in the last 10 years than we ever knew growing up," end quote. Lessard's story is particularly poignant. He not only survived the collapse, but went on to work on the completion of that very same bridge. Quote, "It was hard going back," he admitted in a rare interview, "but I felt I owed it to my friends who didn't make it. We had to finish what we started," end quote.
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1: 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Well, now we've expanded the show to a new 2-hour format. So every single week on the show, you'll get 2 featured episodes. 2 different podcasts to turn you on to maybe some of your new favorites. All right, let's get to it.
0: John Lesage, another ironworker who narrowly avoided being on the bridge that day due to a last-minute decision to go scuba diving, carried the weight of his near-miss for years. His son, Jason Lesage, recounted his father's experience. Quote, "It's something that happens that makes a mark in your life. He has often remarked about that," end quote. Jason Lesage elaborated on his father's story. Quote, "Dad had switched shifts with a friend that day. He found out about the collapse when he came up from his dive. The guilt of surviving when his friend didn't stayed with him for years. It changed him, made him more cautious, more appreciative of life," end quote. The tragedy has been memorialized in various forms of popular culture, ensuring that the sacrifice of these workers was not forgotten. Stompin' Tom Connors, a Canadian country and folk singer, one of Matthew's favorites, paid musical tribute to the fallen ironworkers with his song, "The Bridge Came Tumbling Down," on his 1972 album, My Stompin' Grounds. The lyrics poignantly capture the human cost of the disaster. Quote, 19 men were drowned in June of 1958 in Old Vancouver Town. There were 79 men working to build this brand new bridge to span the Second Narrows and connect up with the ridge.
15: Stompin' Tom, we talked about him recently in the episode of the bank heist, his song Tilsonburg.
0: Yeah.
15: Right? Yeah. Mm-hmm.
0: Yeah.
15: True Canadian icon.
0: I love Stompin' Tom.
15: He's the best. Was the best.
0: Stompin' Tom was known for his songs about Canadian history and culture and deeply moved by the story of the bridge collapse. In an interview, he once said, quote, "I write about the things that matter to Canadians, and the Second Narrows disaster is part of our history that shouldn't be forgotten. Those men were heroes, every one of them," end quote. Jimmy Dean's 1962 song, Steel Men, also stands as a ballad commemorating the Second Narrows bridge disaster. These musical tributes have helped to keep the memory of the tragedy alive in the public consciousness, ensuring that the sacrifices made by the workers aren't forgotten. In the realm of literature, Gary Getty's 2007 book of poetry, entitled False Work, is based on the collapse of the bridge. Getty's work provides a poetic exploration of the disaster, offering a different perspective on the human impact of the tragedy. Getty's, in an interview about the book, explained his motivation, quote, "I wanted to give voice to those who couldn't speak for themselves anymore, the men who died, their families, even the bridge itself. Poetry has a way of touching the emotional core of an event that straight reportage sometimes misses," end quote. I agree, Mr. Geddes.
15: Canadians do love tragedy songs.
0: Yeah.
15: Like, think of that song, the Wreck of the Edmund Fitzgerald.
0: Mm-hmm.
15: There's probably so many more that I just can't name right now.
0: You're correct, yep. Yeah, Tragically Hip did some, yep. Canadian culture is rife with stories like this. I mean, this is why Dark Poutine exists. The commemoration of tragedy in Canadian culture often serves as both a warning and a lesson. Through them, Canadians are reminded that ethical progress is neither simple nor complete. And it's my belief that active engagement with history is necessary for genuine social change. Telling these stories, crime-related or not, exposes uncomfortable truths about the nation's past and present, encourages critical reflection and challenges uncritical nationalism, fosters empathy and understanding across communities, supports the process of reconciliation, especially with Indigenous peoples, and ensures the lessons of history are neither forgotten nor repeated. I think our success as a nation, our identity, is shaped not just by our triumphs, but also by our willingness to confront and learn from our tragedies and mistakes. Sorry to go a little meta there. The collapse of the Second Narrows Bridge stands as a stark reminder of the potential consequences of engineering failures and the paramount importance of safety in construction. It serves as a case study for engineering students and professionals alike, emphasizing the need for rigorous calculations through checks and a culture of safety in all aspects of design and construction. Dr. Nemkumar Banthia, a professor of civil engineering at UBC, uses the Second Narrows disaster as a teaching tool in his classes. Quote, "It's a powerful example of how small errors can compound into catastrophic failures," he explains. "We analyze every aspect of the collapse, from the initial design flaws to the oversight and checking calculations. It's a lesson that every aspiring engineer needs to learn," end quote. The disaster also led to advancements in bridge design and construction techniques. Engineers began to place greater emphasis on redundancy in structural systems, ensuring that failure of a single component wouldn't lead to a total collapse. The use of computer modeling and simulation in structural engineering, which was in its infancy in the 1950s, became more widespread and sophisticated in the wake of disasters like the Second Narrows collapse. As Vancouver continues to grow and evolve, the Iron Workers Memorial Second Narrows Crossing stands as testament to human resilience and a memorial to those who paid the ultimate price in the pursuit of progress. The bridge, completed in 1960 and still in use today, I've driven over it many, many times, is a daily reminder of the tragedy that occurred during its construction and the lessons learned from that fateful day in June 1958.
1: 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My name is Dunner from the Curious Cast Podcast Network. 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
7: 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The Stampede in the summer, Chinooks in the winter, and traffic all year round. 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
10: From the National Newsroom of the Canadian Press, I'm Lisa Laporte. Environment Canada lifted its weather alerts for Nova Scotia today after heavy rains triggered flooding that left one woman dead. Three communities remain under a state of emergency due to flooding. The University of Toronto hasn't said how a potential strike by thousands of its staff could impact students as they head back to class. It also hasn't said whether or not a contingency plan is in place in the event of a strike. The union representing more than 6,100 U of T program coordinators, academic advisors, lab assistants, and IT workers have voted in favor of a strike mandate. That could put them in position to walk off the job if a contract deal isn't reached by the deadline of just after midnight on Tuesday. A Chicago aquarium says several of the belugas that were transferred to its site from Ontario's Marineland are now under close observation. Here's Canadian Press reporter John Kennedy.
11: Several beluga whales that moved from Ontario's Marineland to Chicago's Shedd Aquarium are experiencing serious health conditions. The aquarium says some of the rescued whales are not eating regularly and their conditions change from day to day or even hour to hour.
10: The aquarium says it's conducting round-the-clock supervision and teams are monitoring the whales' hydration, breathing rates, swim patterns, and other behaviors. The United States is disputing Iranian claims that it struck an American vessel in the Middle East.
12: Iran says it has struck an unmanned U.S. vessel trying to enter the Strait of Hormuz. The U.S. calls the claim a total lie. The supposed attack came a day after the U.S. military said its forces struck three Iranian oil tankers in response to Navy warships being targeted with ballistic missiles. A fragile ceasefire agreement was announced in June, but on-and-off fighting continued. And both sides resumed attacks last week. I'm Donna Water.
10: At least five people were killed in Florida today when an Amazon cargo plane barreled off the runway at Miami International Airport. Authorities say the aircraft overran the runway after arriving from Puerto Rico. Five people were also taken to hospital, three of them in critical condition. And some of the last performances from Canada's legendary snowbirds are taking place in Toronto this long weekend.
13: The snowbirds roared over Lake Ontario yesterday during the Canadian International Air Show, one of the final tours the nine-jet aerobatic team will make until at least the 2030s. The group from the Canadian Armed Forces will be grounded at the end of the 2026 season as their signature CT-114 Tudor jets are replaced by the CT-157 Siskin II. The team is scheduled to close out the air show on Toronto's Lakeshore Labor Day Monday, then head to Northern Ontario. Don Mitchell, The Canadian Press.
10: This

0: is the Canadian Press. In sports, the Kansas City Royals beat the Toronto Blue Jays 6-1 today to avoid a sweep in their Major League Baseball weekend series. Toronto is now a game behind Cleveland for the final American League wildcard playoff spot. In CFL action, the Saskatchewan Roughriders beat the Winnipeg Blue Bombers 32-26 in overtime. The Edmonton Elks visit the Calgary Stampeders tomorrow in the CFL's traditional Battle of Alberta on Labor Day. The 8-3 Elks are tracking to host their first home playoff game in over a decade. Edmonton's quarterback, Cody Fajardo, says there's work to be done to secure it.
1: You want to be controlling your own destiny. We win games, we get that home playoff game. If we lose games, we make it very tough on ourselves.
0: The 5-6 Stampeders are trying to climb out of the West Division basement and stay in playoff contention. And Carlos Alcaraz has advanced to the U.S. Open men's singles quarterfinals. From the Canadian Press, I'm Lisa Laporte.
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5: 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I'm Brett McGarry. This week, I have so many mixed emotions about the latest Star Wars movie, now available on Disney Plus, The Mandalorian and Grogu. 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
6: I'm Jeff Braun. I finally got around to seeing the very fun new dinosaur movie in theaters, and a terrific sitcom returns this week. Plus,
5: a classic cartoon turns 20 and is back in theaters. Let's start with the Star Wars, as The Mandalorian and Grogu, which came out earlier this year, is now available on Disney Plus. It debuted on Disney Plus on September 2nd, and it actually debuted on the same day a Mandalorian Lego special. So I didn't have time to watch the Lego special as we record this on Thursday, but I did watch the movie. First, a quick recap of how it did at the movies. When did this movie come out? It came out on May 22nd, and it made $177 million domestic, $345 million worldwide. Probably not what they were looking for, considering even The Rise of Skywalker, which was terrible and was their last big screen adventure, that came out in 2019. It made it over $1 billion. But let's talk The Mandalorian and Grogu.
7: We've all heard stories of the Mandalorian bounty hunter and a child.
8: I only hunt Imperial war criminals. I'll take out every bad guy in your deck of cards.
7: This isn't about revenge. It's about preventing another war.
5: Okay, so who is the Mandalorian, you might be asking? The Mandalorian debuted in 2019. When Disney Plus was launched, and it is about a guy named Din Djarin from the planet Mandalore. And you might look at his outfit and think, is that Boba Fett? No, but Boba Fett is also a Mandalorian, and this guy is also a bounty hunter, and he's played, at least by voice, played by Pedro Pascal, and sometimes we actually see Pedro Pascal's face, but generally he's in the helmet. And the show begins with him kind of stumbling upon Baby Yoda. I can't even remember. Was he hired to like deliver this package which contained Baby Yoda to some
6: bad
5: guy? I have
6: no idea. So that sounds familiar. It's either that or he just stumbled across him somehow and didn't feel as like, well, I shouldn't leave this baby alone. I'll just take him with me until we can find out what to do with him.
5: Yeah. So everyone was calling him Baby Yoda because he's part of the same species that Yoda is from. We eventually learned, I think, in season 2, possibly 3. That his name is Grogu.
6: It's probably, and he could be like 200 years old for all we know, too. Because yeah. Original Yoda was like 900, right? Plus,
5: yeah. Yeah. No, I can't remember. Let's double check that. Yeah, because that species ages super slow, and Grogu still doesn't have ability.

0: to speak. He was 50 years old in the first season of the show.
1: Like me.
0: So the movie, the synopsis reads, "The evil empire has fallen and imperial warlords remain scattered throughout the galaxy as the fledgling New Republic works to protect everything the rebellion fought for. They have enlisted the help of legendary Mandalorian bounty hunter Din Djarin and his young apprentice Grogu."
2: This is the way.
0: All right. It got 60% for its reviews when it came out, Rotten Tomatoes. So not only was it not a critical success, it certainly was not a commercial success. $345 million, pretty good for many movies, but for a Star Wars movie, boy, oh boy, I don't know about that. And I don't really know exactly how to review this because I'm kind of looking at it through multiple prisms, right? Like as a standalone movie, it was fun, but I'm not sure that it works as a standalone if you haven't watched the show, because we don't really learn much about the characters. They tell you what you need to know. There's this bounty hunter, and he's got this young apprentice, and he hunts bad guys. And maybe that's all you really need to know, but there's a lot more to both of these characters that gets fleshed out during the television show, which doesn't really enter the fray here. As a Star Wars movie, this is the movie that brings you back to the big screen for the first time since 2019. And it doesn't really advance any kind of a big picture story. It's just a one-off story that, yeah, it ties into characters that are a bigger part of the galaxy, but it doesn't really do anything to advance the whole Mandoverse, as they've been calling it. As a TV season, it might be okay. The opening few minutes are pretty wild. I was really excited during those opening moments. The visual effects were mostly pretty good. When there was action, I thought it was pretty solid, but I really felt like this movie

0: have happened with this story? Just that kind of thing. So that really irked me. And after three seasons and a movie, I feel like Grogu is still almost entirely useless. He's still this helpless little toddler. And I understand, once again, the Yoda species. I can't remember what they're actually called. I don't care. They age really slowly. But when is this character going to show some real growth? Like, he's become a little more independent and he's grown a little stronger with the Force. But when will he speak? And I get that this was meant to be kid-friendly, but having a 20-minute storyline in, like, the back third of the movie driven entirely by five little puppets, including Grogu, it felt a little bit silly for a big-screen adventure.
1: I think that was my favorite part of the movie.
0: Really?
1: Yeah, I was just like, this is crazy that they're doing this, but I enjoyed it.
0: Yeah, like I said, it was fun. It was fine. In season four, and you might be wondering, so what did they do? Did they just take four episodes from the season four and jam it into a movie? So Jon Favreau confirms that The Mandalorian season four was already written, and he said, we were planning on doing a fourth season. I had written all of that. I still have season four sitting on my desk here. And so that was Empire had that quote, and they say that this makes it clear that the fourth season wasn't thrown away or merged into the film. And Favreau also explains how the film came together in a totally different way. So instead of taking TV episodes and turning them into a movie, the team started fresh. And Favreau says it's structured around a movie structure as opposed to a serialized weekly television show. So there's a larger throw to the whole thing. I don't really agree with him there. It did not feel cohesive like a movie. And season four focused heavily on Grand Admiral Thrawn and Ahsoka. And season two of Ahsoka is coming out next year. And so I don't know that we'll ever get any of season four, at least as it was written, because that story would have led into season two of Ahsoka. So you can't have Ahsoka season two before this season four of The Mandalorian. So it's kind of up in the air what the future of The Mandalorian is. And maybe the plan is to just do these little sort of standalone movies, because that's what a lot of the television show is about. It's just these kind of one-off adventures. And then eventually there's a bigger payoff at the end of the season. So, I don't know. I mean, I had fun. It was fine. But it's a huge disappointment. Like, this feels like a big swing and a miss. So, at best, I can give this 3 couch cushions out of 5.
1: Yeah, I gave it 3.5. I did, like, no stakes going in. I was like, and I walked out and I was like, with our friend Cam, I was like, that was fun. He's like, yeah, that was fun. And that was it. I went on with my day and didn't think about it again until today. So,
0: yeah,
1: it's weird. I mean, like, The Rise of Skywalker was the one before it, but that makes this movie the first theatrical movie since Disney Plus was even created. So, like, going into Rise of Skywalker, there's no such thing as a Star Wars TV show aside from some terrible Ewok specials 40 years earlier.
0: Those are awesome. The Caravan of Courage, and the Battle for Endor.
1: And the cartoon series that followed it and the comic books. So that's also just another thing to wrap your head around. Is like, it's been diminishing returns on Star Wars over the past 7 years. Every time they put out a TV series, it's just less special because there's just so much more content of it. Like, we spent more time with Mando than we ever did with Luke Skywalker.
0: Yeah.
1: So, I don't know. I mean, they got, Gosling's got one coming up. Is that next year?
0: Starfighter.
1: Yeah. So we'll see what that does.
0: Yeah, that looks pretty cool. So the Mandalorian and Grogu, the movie, is now available on Disney Plus. And the Mandalorian Lego special is also available. And I think it was 49 minutes. So I'm looking forward to that. They do a great job with their Lego specials. They're always super fun. And up next, we'll tell you what's new at the movies this week, including the return of a movie that, depending on your circumstances, you might love and look back on it with sentimentality, or you might hate it because you had to watch it over and over and over again. You are listening to The Couch Potatoes.
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16: I'm Brett, he's Jeff. We are the Couch Potatoes. We want to look at what is new at the movies. It's the final weekend of the summer movie season, Labor Day weekend, which is often the quietest weekend at the movies. We've had a whole bunch of anniversary movies in recent weeks, including now the 20th anniversary of Cars.
17: What's so important about this race?
18: I've been dreaming about it my whole life.
17: I didn't come all this way to see you quit.
19: It's the reason I became a racing driver.
17: I knowed I made a good choice.
19: In what?
17: My best friend.
16: The Disney Pixar smash hit Cars, and I referenced having to watch it over and over and over again because that's what it was like for some of my friends and their kids. They just basically watched the movie on repeat, and I should actually double check if they hate

0: that, or if they hate hearing Rascal Flatts, Life is a Highway, you know, the covering Tom Cochran's tune.
1: That's in Cars?
0: Yeah.
1: Ugh. I've heard that's their cover of it. I don't care for it at all. I also think Rascal Flatts is one of the worst band names I've ever heard. There's something, every time I see, I just get upset when I see Rascal Flatts. And I don't even listen to Rascal Flatts. I don't know anything about those guys. I might be the nicest guys in the world, but someone says Rascal Flatts and then my blood pressure just goes up.
0: I did not notice.
1: No, it's just one of those weird things.
0: That's funny. Yeah. But yeah, Cars, the super fun movie with Lightning McQueen. It was Owen Wilson did that, and Larry the Cable Guy was the truck. And I love pretty much anything Disney Pixar does, almost everything. They've had a couple of duds, but I don't have the same affinity to this as, say, like if you were a little kid when this movie came out and then watched it over and over again, this is probably one of your favorite movies. Yeah,
1: for sure. I don't think I've seen this one. I think I've seen bits of it, but never the whole thing.
0: Really?
1: Yeah.
0: That's fun. So Cars is back in theaters for a limited time only to celebrate its 20th anniversary. Next up, Yahya Abdul-Mateen II and Mark Wahlberg star in By Any Means.
2: Who the hell are you supposed to be? My driver?
3: 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We'll be working together.
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5: Based on a true story.
2: They're always gonna need guys like me. I'm like James Bond.
7: I ain't got nothing to say to no authorities.
2: Hey, we done yet?
7: Who's this?
3: That's my drive.
5: By Any Means. Only in theaters September 4th.
0: This is based on a true story. A young black FBI agent, played by Yahya Abdul-Mateen II, is sent into 1960s Mississippi to investigate a wave of brutal killings targeting civil rights leaders. So he's forced to work alongside a notorious mafia hitman, Greg Scarpa, who is played by Mark Wahlberg. And he finds himself pulled into a deadly hunt where justice and vengeance begin to blur. When the system is broken, two men divided by everything agree on one thing. The law has limits. They don't. As of this recording, no reviews yet, or at least not enough to give it a percentage at Rotten Tomatoes. I think I saw they had one review posted when I checked earlier, and it was a positive review, I believe. Oh, no. You know what? Pardon me. Just in the last hour, we've got an update here. 14 reviews have been posted by now. 64% is where that movie sits. Also new this week, a movie about climbing really high and having things go wrong. It's Fall 2, Dead Point.
8: Do you know what you're asking? You're asking for someone to take you on the most dangerous trail in Thailand. If it rains, the planks will be too slippery to turn back. And that high up, even your fear has nowhere to go.
9: You have to do something that makes you feel alive.
0: The first Fall movie came out in 2022, and it was about two young women who were once upon a time thrill-seeking climbers. And they decide to try their hand at it once more by climbing a decommissioned 2,000-foot TV tower out in the middle of the desert. And things don't go well. How are they going to get down? It is a delightful little movie with incredible tension, and it looks so good. If you have a fear of heights, I don't recommend watching Fall because it just looks so real. You truly believe those young ladies were up there for real. I thought it was a great movie, and it looks like it's streaming on Paramount Plus and Crave, but, you know, you'll have to check for yourself. I was looking at the Just Watch app, but it's not infallible. And now in this new one, Dead Point, the climb takes us to Thailand's Mount Kwan, where the climbers find themselves 11,000 feet off the ground, and hey, things don't go well for them. Yeah, good luck with that. How will they get down? Who knows? The first movie got good reviews. The second one, not quite so good. But I think it still looks like fun. I saw you nodding your head over there.
1: I'm glad I didn't see that first one in theaters, because I would have been

0: sick.
1: Yeah.
0: Like almost the King Kong movie from 25 years ago, whatever, made me nauseous when he climbed the Empire State Building at the end. So I was like, oh, no. So, yeah. You're right. The First Fall is really pretty fun little movie, and it very much looks like they are up there.
1: Yeah, and this one, too, like, just to be even higher. It looks like they may have pushed a little too hard, right? Like, sequels always got to go bigger and whatever. And then finally, we have a movie called Onslaught.
2: How long has it been here, Celeste? You need to get over your shit, soldier.
3: I like it here. It's safe.
2: Look, I got an emergency meeting. You're up, Mom.
3: No. It's a burrito. Eat a burrito with your hands. Like this. Quiet. Big bite.
2: That's my bro.
1: So here we have an army sniper who lives in a quiet trailer park in the desert, and she's having to take care of her daughter during this story. And unfortunately, bad things are happening at a government facility nearby.
4: Allow me to make proper introductions to the perfect soldiers. Cry, baby. As he slaughtered civilians. Cockroach was shot 48 times and survived. This last soldier you will surely be aware of. The Butcher. They can see better in the dark. Once they begin killing, they will not stop. They are the human equivalent of a heat-seeking missile.
1: All right, so we've got three super soldiers who are about to do bad things, and naturally they find their way into our sniper's life, so she has to unleash hell to protect her daughter.
5: But where are you going?
3: Go to your room. Get under the bed. Mommy needs to get her guns.
1: This one's getting decent reviews. It looks like a lot of fun. And by the way, if you happen to see anything about Tom and Jerry, Forbidden Compass, that's right, Tom and Jerry, they've got a new movie out in theaters in the U.S. No confirmed word on when it might play in Canada or stream or whatever. So there you go. That's what's new with the movies. You are listening to The Couch Potatoes.
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10: 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There are some who prefer to think small and hold us back, like Alberta's NDP leader who called a West Coast pipeline a pipe dream, or the NDP federal leader who called it nation-burning. Then there are those who think big, like the vast majority, supporting a new pipeline west to BC, another east to Ontario. Because Alberta was built by big thinkers. And we're not done yet. 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Getting the job done.
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1: You say you can't imagine your child being diagnosed with cancer, but you can. Imagine thinking your child has a tummy ache, but it's actually a tumor. Imagine some kids are headed to practice, and yours is headed to another procedure. 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
6: 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QR Calgary.
7: Welcome back to the Couch Potatoes. I'm Jeff. He's Brett. And I went to the movies a couple of times over the last week. 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This one is an Anthony Bourdain biopic called Tony.
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9: What time is it?
8: That means that you are here at 10:45. 11 is late. Anyone late, he's fired.
10: You know I can cook, too.
11: The kid said he's a cook, Jeff.
10: I'm actually not a cook. I'm a writer, but I said I know how to cook.
9: Oh, I'm sorry. I didn't understand that. Shut the up. I
10: see you. None of that was my...
12: I don't care, Tony.
13: Are you a good guy or a bad guy?
7: Tony is directed by Canada's Matt Johnson, one half of Nirvana the Band, who, of course, brought us Nirvana the Band, the show, the movie earlier this year, which was fantastic, hilarious, and oddly touching. I gave that 4.5 Coach Cushions out of 5. Should have probably just gone the full sectional 5. You can find that on Crave, and your best bet is to just watch it without looking up anything about it first. And now he's made Tony, starring Dominic Sessa as a young Anthony Bourdain, the famous chef, author, and travel show guy. Sessa was fantastic a couple of years back in his debut movie, The Holdovers, an Alexander Payne movie starring him and Paul Giamatti. I'll admit I was aware of Anthony Bourdain and had a broad sense of what he was like, but I've never seen any of his shows before or read his books. I probably mostly just saw internet posts about him with quotes, memes, things like that. But like Nirvana the Band, the show, the movie, Johnson has made another film where you can go in cold just fine. This movie is set during summer break, during Bourdain's college years in 1975. He heads to Cape Cod to find a girl he has a crush on, and through circumstance sort of ends up spending the summer working in the kitchen of a local restaurant, which is owned and operated by Antonio Banderas. Nancy, the girl he's in love with, is played by Emilia Jones. She was excellent last year in Task and a few years ago in the Oscar-winning movie Coda. One of Tony's co-workers is played by Leo Woodall of season 2 of The White Lotus fame. There are other few familiar faces as well, and the whole cast is just fantastic. The movie opens with a Bourdain quote from his book Kitchen Confidential that says, "I was, to be frank, a spoiled, miserable, narcissistic, self-destructive, and thoughtless young lout, badly in need of a good ass-kicking." And then the movie is 100 minutes of him being just that, sometimes comically, sometimes sadly, sometimes a little harrowingly. But you also know that it'll sort of work out in his favor eventually. And although he struggles to display a lot of personality traits that you would cheer for, the kid's charm works for him from time to time, and he's clearly very smart and capable, if not a little bit awkward like most young people are. It's a pretty nuanced portrayal, all things considered, and feels kind of warts and all in a way that the real Anthony Bourdain, who died 10 years ago, would have approved of. So it's 2 for 2 from Dominic Sessa for me. Pretty exciting young actor. And the movie features another exciting performance again from Antonio Banderas. Every time I see him lately, I always wish I'd see him more often. He was in the Nicole Kidman movie Baby Girl a couple of years ago, and he had a far too short appearance in Indiana Jones

0: in the dial of destiny, because for the most part, the last many years, he seems to mostly have been in like bad action movies and Puss in Boots sequels. He's fantastic here as chef. He demands a lot from his kitchen staff, even though they're basically a fast food joint, seafood style, with four things on the menu and a little bar. So Tony crashes on his hammock for the summer the movie takes place as well. And we don't learn much about Chef until later in the movie. Banderas is kind of great at being the quiet but demanding chef, and then reveals a more soulful side as the movie progresses. Great stuff from him. I'll be surprised if he doesn't get some awards nomination. He could be, you know, have an Oscar on his mantle this time next year. The romance between Tony and Nancy is an interesting story as well, from a well-written script that sort of is juggling all these different things with ease. And even though Tony does a lot of crappy things, you're still on his side rooting for him. Again, it probably helps that you know that he turns out to be this beloved figure. A lot of biopics hit a lot of the same tropes and just aren't very good because of it, but it feels like Tony, you know, finds a way to sidestep all those kinds of things. It's just solid filmmaking from Matt Johnson one more time. So 4 couch cushions out of 5 for Tony, which is in theaters now. And the score is done by Jay McCarroll, who was the other star of the Nirvana, the band, the show, the movie. So those guys are just friends. And he's like, hey, we acted in that one together. Why don't you come do the songs or the score for this one? So that was kind of cool. Yeah.
1: Right on.
0: I like that. And I think I got season tickets to whatever this Matt Johnson's doing. So he's doing a movie about magic next, I think.
1: Okay.
0: So we'll see what that is. And then I went one more time to the theaters, and the summer started with Anne Hathaway, and it ended with her as well. It's been up for a couple of weeks now, and I finally got around to seeing The End of Oak Street.
2: 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Get inside!
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7: The End of Oak Street, rated PG-13, only in theaters August 14th.
0: It's been out for 3 weeks now. It's made over $100 million at 86% on Rotten Tomatoes. What a great summer it's been at the movies. A lot of success stories. Horror's in a very good place right now with Obsession, one of the bigger movies of the year. Toy Story 5, of course, did what you'd expect it to. And outside of the blockbusters, there were quite a few smaller movies I enjoyed as well, most notably The Sheep Detectives, which I've somehow seen 3 times already. There are also a couple I couldn't even get to. And it's been a few years since that was a case where I just didn't have time to go to the theaters to see all the movies that interested me. Much more often, it's been a situation where I'd go weeks on end without being interested in anything being offered. And a lot of actors have had multiple movies this summer. Zendaya, of course, has been in many things, along with Tom Holland and Jon Bernthal. All 3 were in both Spider-Man and The Odyssey. Robert Pattinson has, I believe, his 3rd movie of the year come out in a couple of weeks. He'll also be in Dune later this year, as will Florence Pugh, who is also in Spider-Man. And Anne Hathaway has had 3 this summer alone. She kicked off the season with The Devil Wears Prada 2, which was a lot of fun and a worthy sequel to an all-time classic. She then, of course, was second billed in The Odyssey with Matt Damon, which saw her reunited with Christopher Nolan for a 3rd time. Those were big deal movies with big expectations that paid off artistically and financially. And then she capped off the summer by being in The End of Oak Street, a very fun dinosaurs on the loose adventure movie. I think we can already call it that Anne Hathaway's 2026 is, you know, that's just one of the best years any actor has ever had, to have 3 great movies in that close a time. I don't know that I've seen her do action before, aside from Catwomaning, but she looks like a real badass running around with a shotgun, too.
1: Catwomaning.
0: That counts, right?
1: Yeah.
0: Did she do a lot of action in that? I know she did some.
1: She did a few nifty things.
0: She was on that motorbike.
1: Yeah.
0: Blasting stuff. Yeah, that's right.
1: She did a few, like, flippy,
0: yes,
1: fighty things.
0: Yeah. She's good at it. The setup for Oak Street, I'll keep it simple. There are fun reveals in the premise that I don't want to spoil. But what basically happens is you have the suburban neighborhood. It's set in 1982. And the throwback set design and wardrobe is really fun. And then this neighborhood just ends up beset with dinosaurs. And the people who live there can't get away from it. They're stuck in their neighborhood. There's no power or water, and there's a lot of hungry dinos, and chaos ensues. Anne Hathaway's the main character, Denise, but it's really about her whole family. Her husband, Greg, is played by Ewan McGregor. They have an older teenage daughter, Audrey, played by Maisie Stella, and a younger teenage son, Brian, played by Christian Convery. I've not seen those young actors before. Rugrat from The Wolf of Wall Street is their neighbor that they don't like, and we meet a few more neighbors as well. The movie opens with a block party barbecue. We get to know the family. They have a

0: dog, and mom and dad are also sort of arguing and headed for divorce. The 1982 of it all, apparently just for the nostalgia, Amblin Entertainment vibes. This movie is produced by J.J. Abrams, among others, and he loves that sort of thing. He really wanted to be the next Steven Spielberg, and if you've ever seen his movie Super 8, you can sort of feel that. And the movie has those vibes. I mean, it just goes without saying, most dinosaur movies are going to make you think of Steven Spielberg anyways, because of Jurassic Park. This is not trying to be some sort of straight Jurassic Park ripoff, but of course it's, you know, it's a refreshing take considering the seven JP movies that are basically all set on remote islands. The Lost World had those San Diego scenes, but even that really only sort of had one scene in someone's backyard. So yeah, this is a fresh take on dinosaurs eating people. The music is by Abram Stalwart, Michael Giacchino, and it's a lot less John Williams and a lot more kind of Danny Elfman in a bouncy but eerie kind of creepy kind of way. The dinosaurs are considerably gnarlier than they were in Jurassic Park. I haven't gone snooping online, but I'm in some Jurassic Park social media groups, and they keep dragging those movies for the dinosaur designs and how unrealistic they were. And I'm guessing the dino nerds will like these better. They're featherier, and they're just a lot freakier looking. The Jurassic Park movies are also pretty bloodless when dinosaurs attack people, and there's quite a bit of blood in the end of Oak Street, and it's more intense than the Jurassic Park movies, but it's not quite into R-rated territory. I think it got a PG-13 in the States and like a 14A in Canada. There are a lot of jump scares, but again, it's not a straight horror vibe or anything like that. They do a good job balancing the tone with humor, and then people just absolutely screaming for their lives. Anne Hathaway is very good at this, and at one point is so absolutely rattled by what she's just seen that it took me out for a minute, because she really went to a place that was like two levels beyond what this movie needed. I was like, is she overqualified for this movie? But good stuff from Anne Hathaway all the way through. You can poke holes through the story all night long if you wanted to, but it's not really that kind of movie. For something like this to work, you know, people have to do stupid things, which they do fairly, mostly leave to the teenagers, which makes it easier to believe, because no, you should not go looking for your lost dog by yourself at night. But a 13-year-old boy, if anyone's going to do that, it's going to be him. So he's let it slide. And like I said, those kinds of things pretty much need to happen in movies like this. Seeing it on the big screen was a good decision, obviously for the dinosaur action, but also for the way the director, David Rod Mitchell, shot it. He also made the movie It Follows, so it makes sense that he could kind of nail some of the horror elements. But he fills each frame with so much stuff and a lot of different things, and repeat viewings will be rewarded because you'll catch so much more detail in the wider shots. And he uses the split diopter a lot. That's when you have something up close on like the left side of the screen and then something far back on the right side of the screen, but they're both in focus at the same time. Brian De Palma has used that a lot. The movie All the President's Men used it very effectively. Mitchell does it a lot, and he's good at it, and he said it's because he's a De Palma fan. It looked very clean most of the time. Oftentimes there's noticeable fuzziness where the focus changes at the middle of the screen if the same object's on both sides of the screen, but he manages to compose shots where that didn't seem to be a problem. Quality filmmaking, always nice to see. The movie's just fun. We saw it with a packed theater 2.5 weeks after it came out, and people were having a good time. Hopefully it sort of makes the Jurassic Park folks up their game for the next one. I will give the end of Oak Street 4 couch cushions out of 5, Brett, and that's still in theaters.
1: All right, 4 couch cushions out of 5 for the end of Oak Street. And once again, it was 4 couch cushions out of 5 for Tony. And up next, we are going to tell you about a show that kind of felt like it just sort of came onto the scene out of nowhere and very quickly became a reliable performer for Mr. Braun. You are listening to The Couch Potatoes.
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10: Welcome back to the Couch Potatoes. I'm Jeff. He's Brett. We're getting into September, and that means some new shows are going to be coming back. I just saw a preview for Survivor that starts in a few weeks, and I was like, oh, yeah, Survivor. Forgot about that. Now I'm all excited again. This coming week, though, the second season of The Paper will begin on Showcase and Stack TV.
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0: The paper is a spinoff of The Office and is set at a very small newspaper in Toledo, Ohio. Donald Gleason is the editor-in-chief, and he has a staff of crazies and weirdos all trying to come together to get the news out. They also have to sell toilet paper because their company's main thing is actually selling toilet paper. The first season had 10 episodes, came out about a year ago, released all at once on Peacock in the U.S., which is not a streamer available in Canada. So it's been on Showcase here and Stack TV and came out weekly instead of in one big dump. Looks like they're doing the same thing for season two, which is fine. That's better even. New comedy, I think, works a lot better if you watch it once a week than trying to binge all 10 episodes at once. Like The Office, it's funny. It's filled with recognizable humans who are maybe 10 degrees off from what you'd actually want in a colleague you have to spend all day with. Gleason's Ned Sampson is no Michael Scott. He's competent, but he's just a little in over his head. Gleason's really good at it. He's an actor I might have even said I didn't really like before, but he won me over quickly here last season. He's been all sorts of things. He was in Star Wars, of course. He was in a series called The Patient, oddly enough, with Steve Carell, who played Michael Scott, but Gleason was a serial killer in that one. So comedy didn't really leap to mind when his name came up when they first started talking about the paper coming out, but turns out he is great at it. Oscar, the character from The Office, is actually in the show as the same character, and that's the only real tether to The Office, aside from the style of the show, which is the same mockumentary style. There are references to The Office a little bit in the first season, and Bob Vance from Vance Refrigeration showed up at the beginning of the first episode for a minute, but largely the paper is its own thing, which is good because it can stand on its own. There's one character that wasn't really my favorite. It was Esmeralda, played by the White Lotus's Sabrina Impazziatore, and the actress was doing her job. That wasn't the complaint. It's just the character was kind of annoying and often seemed like she was in just a different show from everyone else. On the other hand, when she's funny, she can be really funny. Like I said, season one was good, and if The Office and its other spiritual spinoff, Parks and Recreation, are any indication, season two will be even better because both of those shows had six episode first seasons and did a lot of work to improve before season two began. So sort of we'll see what the new season of The Paper has in store in that regard. I think it was doing a much better job from the outset than those other two shows were, but if they've made it even better, so much the better. We'll find out on September 9th on Showcase and Stack TV when season two of The Paper begins.
1: All right. Did you watch season one of The Gentlemen on Netflix?
0: Did not.
1: Okay. Have you seen the movie?
0: I have not.
1: Which is the Guy Ritchie movie that you like? Is it Wrath of Man?
0: Wrath of Man, yeah.
1: Okay. All right. So The Gentlemen movie, let me just pull that up here, because the reason I ask is season two is actually out right now. The Gentlemen movie came out in 2019, and a big cast led by Matthew McConaughey, and he's an American expatriate who became rich by building a highly profitable marijuana empire in London, and word gets out that he's looking to cash out. It soon triggers an array of plots and schemes, including bribery and blackmail from shady characters who want to steal his domain. So I hadn't actually seen the movie by the time the television show came out in early 2024. I think it was March 2024. And it's not a direct follow-up. It's not meant to be sort of a reboot, as it were. I believe it's set in the same world.
0: Okay.
1: But it's more or less the same thing. When aristocratic Eddie inherits the family estate, he discovers that it's home to an enormous weed empire, and its proprietors are not going anywhere. So he has to kind of navigate that situation. And the movie's all right, but I quite enjoyed season one of The Gentlemen.
0: But you watched the season first and then went to see the movie?
1: Yeah.
0: Okay. By the way, this is like the theme of our episode this week. This is the third thing after Mandalorian and Grogu and me mentioning Nirvana, the band, the show, the movie, where is a movie and a TV series, and do we have to see one before the other, or does it matter? We're mixing and matching, and you're trying to keep it straight, and it's what is entertainment turning into?
1: Yeah, and well, you talk about a movie before a TV show.
0: Yeah.
1: This week they released the official, they're calling it the official teaser of Harry Potter and the Philosopher's Stone.
0: Oh, right.
1: The HBO Max series. And, man, it looks pretty good, like, in terms of its visuals, because this is not something

0: or they can afford to be cheap with the visual effects. It's got to be good all the way through. And it looks like it really captures the spirit of the book. I was wondering, is this going to be darker? And yes, there are some genuine shots in the trailers so far that are darker, but it looks like the tone is going to nail it with the books. The kids all look great in the roles they've been cast. The kid playing Harry Potter and the kid playing Hermione Granger and the kid playing Ron Weasley, and all of the professors are good so far from what I've seen. So I'm genuinely excited. I was a little nervous about it, but it looked pretty cool. I'm just still curious. Actually, I'd have to go back, but it looks like it might incorporate elements from the second story as well. So I hope they're not combining two stories into one here. But I could be wrong on that. It's been a while since I've read the books or watched the movies. And like I don't know how they're going to pull this off, though. These kids are basically going to be living on a movie or the set of this show probably for the next 10 years.
1: Just so they got to get it all out before they age out of it.
0: Pretty much.
1: Yeah.
0: Yeah. And they're going to have to be in this constant cycle of production and post-production. Anyway, that's all we got. That Harry Potter starts in December. I'm Brett. He's Jeff. We are the Couch Potatoes. Remember, if it requires getting up off the couch, don't bother.
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3: From the National Newsroom of the Canadian Press, I'm Karen Rebo. States of emergency remain in effect overnight in three counties in northeastern Nova Scotia in the wake of severe flooding and widespread damage. Heavy rainfall since Friday morning, more than 200 millimeters in some areas, destroyed some roads, culverts, barriers, and bridges across Cape Breton Island. The body of a 46-year-old woman from Cleveland was found Saturday, several hours after she was reported missing when her vehicle was discovered near a flooded bridge near her home in Richmond County. Local states of emergency were declared in Richmond, Inverness, and Victoria counties. Premier Tim Houston is urging people in the affected areas to stay off the roads. Both Houston and Prime Minister Mark Carney are thanking first responders who've been working around the clock to keep people safe, and Carney says Ottawa stands ready to provide support. Mounties in Alberta say two people died in a plane crash near a mountain in Kananaskis country. RCMP say they got a call for the crash near Mount McDougall, southwest of Calgary, at around 9 a.m. Saturday. The plane's two occupants died at the scene, and crews were working to recover their bodies. The Transportation Safety Board of Canada is investigating. U.S. federal investigators are trying to figure out what caused an Amazon cargo jet to barrel off a runway Sunday afternoon at Miami International Airport. The crash killed at least five people and injured five others as the plane struck several vehicles and was engulfed in flames. Here's ABC's Sonia Rincon.
4: The Boeing 767 jet bearing the Amazon logo could be seen just past the Miami runway, its nose pointed down, just after 2 in the afternoon. It was coming in for a landing after taking off earlier from San Juan when it cut across a road used by warehouse workers and other businesses that surround the airport. First responders arrived to find those patients in vehicles the plane hit.
3: The crash and fire trapped the pilots in the cockpit and some occupants in cars. It also halted hundreds of flights at the Miami airport for the rest of the afternoon. Otto Jelinek, a former world champion figure skater, federal cabinet minister, and former ambassador to the Czech Republic, has died at the age of 86. Jelinek was born in Prague, and his family escaped communism in the former Czechoslovakia by moving to Oakville, Ontario in 1952. Jelinek's younger brother Henry says Canada was a land of opportunity for their family, and that recent deteriorating relations with the U.S. was upsetting.
5: It saddens all of us, and I know it saddens Otto a great deal to see what's going on between us and the United States in terms of all the difficulties right now. But we're fortunate to be living here, and I know Otto certainly felt that way.
3: Otto Jelinek spent 21 years in Parliament and served in several cabinet portfolios under Prime Minister Brian Mulroney. This is the Canadian Press. In sports, it was...

0: 42-26 in overtime as Tommy Stevens scored his third major of the game in the extra session. The Riders improved to 8-4 with that win. The Toronto Blue Jays have won two series and four of six games on their current road trip. The Jays lost 6-1 to the Kansas City Royals Sunday to snap their four-game winning streak. Toronto will open a three-game series Monday against the Athletics in West Sacramento, California. The Jays now trailing the Cleveland Guardians by one game for the third and final American League wildcard berth. That after Cleveland scored a 10th inning win against Detroit. And in tennis, defending champs Aryna Sabalenka of Belarus and Carlos Alcaraz of Spain have made it to the quarterfinals at the U.S. Open. From the Canadian Press, I'm Karen Rebo.
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0: show.
1: Sure is. Hi there. I'm Drex from the Edge Radio Network, covering for Ben this week. And we got a lot of stuff to talk about on the show today. One of the things that keeps popping up in my feed, and maybe you've seen this as well, and I kind of want to dive into this. We'll do this later on in the show. I want to talk about the onslaught of AI food posters, which don't look like food. You know what I'm talking about. You've seen them on the internet. They've got this weird sort of blur, but they don't really look like food. Rice kind of looks like maggots. It's the strangest thing. So I want to dive into that at some point this afternoon and have a bit of a chat about it. Tony Chapman, host of the award-winning podcast Chatter That Matters, is going to be here at 3:30. To talk with us, coming up in about half hour to talk to us about a bunch of different things going on, including, once again, the Lake Ontario stuff, which is back in the news again today. I know that we're trying the angles to try and get Blue Rodeo on the show. Looks unlikely for today. Maybe we'll try for tomorrow because last week when the whole Lake Ontario stuff started playing out, Blue Rodeo actually had a show booked at the RBC Amphitheater. Now, for those of you that live outside of Toronto, the RBC Amphitheater is right on the shores of Lake Ontario. It's been there for decades. It's had a few different names, but it is famously one of those places where you can go see a band in Toronto while you're overlooking the lake. It's the craziest experience. When they were on stage, I think this was Thursday night. Have a listen to this and listen to the crowd when Blue Rodeo come to the part of this particular song where they mention in their lyrics Lake Ontario.

0: See? Hear that? Incredible. And that's the response. There's some other news to add to this as well. Thank you, Blue Rodeo. The other news to add to this as well. This morning, for those that live in the province of Ontario, there was a sign unveiled. Danny is producing the show for us today. Danny, jump on here. Tell me exactly where that sign is and where it is facing, because it's a massive blue sign. It says, "This is Lake Ontario forever and always." Where is it?
1: So that sign is located at 50 Point Conservation Area. It's in Winona, Hamilton, Grimsby area.
0: Okay.
1: And it's positioned along the shoreline, and it's facing toward the lake and the U.S. border.
0: Yeah. I wonder if it's visible from the U.S. side of Lake Ontario. It must be, because it looks I saw it on television, it looks massive. It's worth noting as well that there are some Crown Corps in Ontario who maybe didn't get the memo over the weekend, because Google Maps updated for American users the name of Lake Ontario to Lake America. But there are some Crown Corporations in Ontario who clearly may have their servers based in the U.S., because when you look up locations, you know when you look up a location of a store or something or an office, and you can look at a map, when you zoom out, you will see Lake America. And that's gonna annoy someone like Doug Ford, who is very vocal about this, is at the

0: forefront. He was on American television over the weekend saying how disappointed he is by this. But then he's very on Crown Corporation's don't read the writing on the wall and don't read the room by going, yeah, we got to make sure that doesn't happen when they update their servers. Because that's embarrassing. You go to the Liquor Control Board of Ontario's website, LCBO. You look up a location, you can zoom out, you see Lake America. That's embarrassing. Right? Metrolinx as well, which is one of the big transportation providers in Ontario, also embarrassing for them. And look, I know it probably cannot be helped because of the way they have their website set up. But I think what we've discovered here, and Ben Mulroney mentioned this last week, is this is obviously a distraction from the Americans, from him. He wants to distract us from something. But I think this has struck a chord. I think this has struck a chord more than the Buy Canadian movement. Because when it was changing the name of the Gulf of Mexico to the Gulf of America, we were like, it was a news story, but it wasn't affecting us in any way. Now you've got an American president who's trying to change the name of a lake who has a name older than Canada itself, older than Canada and the U.S. So I just love all of the Canadians that have been coming out to speak up on this saying, yeah, I'm not going to do it. I saw one guy, I can't remember his name. He's the guy that started the Canada's Not For Sale hats. He's released a line of Lake Ontario hats. I mean, you know, make your money while you can.
1: Ian Mooney.
0: Yeah, like people are so inherent. It's just so incredibly proud of where we're from and where we live. Maybe you're a new Canadian like me and you moved here. This is the greatest place on the earth. The fact that I can sit here in this studio, for those of you that don't know, the Ben Mulroney Show comes from the Toronto studios at Chorus. I'm sitting here right now and I'm looking out at Lake Ontario. It's right there on the other side of Sugar Beach. To be able to say that, like my other show that I do on The Edge in Toronto, when I open my show now, I now say live from the shores of Lake Ontario. Because why not? Let's remind people. Because guess what? Those radio stations in Toronto, they can all be picked up by people that live in New York State. Like people just over the border are listening to Toronto radio. So they need to be reminded of where that radio station's coming from. And guess what? All the radio stations in this city can see that lake. So we're proud of it. We're going to talk about it. It's important to us. What else are we going to cover off on this afternoon as well? I'm just scrolling through because we've got 3 hours to talk about stuff. One of the other cool things as well is, just let me find it here. I wanted to dive into something that I find pretty fascinating. And you may...

from the province to cover stuff, whether it be medicine or surgery. In this young lady's case, it is surgery. $500,000. And that surgery is not provided in Ontario. So Joe, who lives in London, Ontario, has been spending the last few weeks walking to Queen's Park. He does it in shifts because he's trying to send a message and raise money for his daughter. So I'm going to give him, hopefully, a little bit of national airtime today because this guy is an incredible dad. He's doing everything he can for his daughter. And I just, I want to get his voice out there because it is not fair when Canadians are faced with horrific medical expenses. When we constantly hear stories going, oh, universal healthcare. Then there's that one story of the young kid that needs hundreds of thousands worth of dollars worth of drugs every year to stay alive, or life-saving surgery that's going to cost, you know, over $1 million. I want those things to happen. So I think giving that sort of attention to those sort of stories is a healthy thing. So when we come back, can we dive into the weirdest story of the day coming out of British Columbia, which is this just odd floating mass? I don't even know how to describe it. It's just this weird island that appeared in the middle of BC's largest reservoir. And now it's disappeared again. It's completely gone. You can best believe that there are people building conspiracy theories about this as well. If you haven't seen the video, it's the strangest thing because you can see that it is moving. It's not a solid piece of mass. It's like, you know, when you see the garbage patch in the Pacific Ocean and it kind of follows the ripples of the water? This mass was doing that in the water. This thing's got fully grown trees. It's got, like, undergrowth. Can we get someone to explain what it is? Yeah. We have a professor emeritus of geology and planning at U of T that's going to join us after this to describe exactly what we're witnessing. Stay there.

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3: All right, welcome back. Drex here from the Edge Radio Network, covering for Ben for the rest of this week. This is such a great story. I saw this over the weekend, and I needed to know more. And I, like someone at BC Hydro, thought this was generative AI when I first saw it. So there's a great video coming out of Northern BC of this, I guess, a landmass floating in a reservoir. The story goes that there was a local fishing derby that was about to take place. A guy goes out on the water just to check everything and finds this 70 by 140 meter landmass just floating out in the middle of the reservoir. Trees, scrub, the whole thing. And BC Hydro was asked about it by the CBC, and he goes, "Oh, I thought it was AI when I first saw it." So did I. There's so much of it now. You don't know what's real, what is not. And I would imagine, because of the world we live in, you're going to get conspiracies about this within moments. Because what we know about this particular landmass is it's now disappeared. So where's it gone? What is it? What does it actually mean? It's such an amazing question, because I guess we don't get to see things like this in nature every single day. But I'm sure that there is a perfectly good, reasonable explanation for what is going on here. Joseph Dulo is the Professor Emeritus of U of T Department of Geography and Planning in the Department of Earth Sciences. Let's see if he can shed some light on this. Joseph, hi, welcome to the show. How are you?
4: Well, good afternoon. Very good, thank you. What a neat story. You know, you come across this, you're fishing on the lake, and all of a sudden you see what appears to be a landmass that hasn't been there before. Maybe you think light is refracting across the lake and you're seeing the other shoreline, but lo and behold, you float up to it and there it is, floating in the middle of a reservoir.
3: What did you think when you first saw that video?
4: It's really neat. I mean, if you do a lot of fishing on BC's big lakes, it's not surprising to come across islands, but when you're a local and you're experienced and it hasn't been there, boy, that must have been really surprising.
3: Joseph, do these types of floating landmasses have a name?
4: Well, I wouldn't call it landmass. We tend to think of landmasses as full of soil and rock, but this is definitely all vegetation. And if you know the long history of building reservoirs, not just in BC, but everywhere, oftentimes before the valleys are flooded, when the dam is completed, in the case of Williston Lake, that was 1968, not all the trees are logged off. So when you flood the valleys, a lot of that organic trash, the trees and the debris, float on the surface of the reservoir. And of course, winds and waves push all this log debris towards the shoreline. And that happens over years and years and years. So you, in effect, what you get is small pieces of nice raft building material around the shorelines. And I'm sure, quite sure that's what happened in the early days of the Lake Williston formation.
3: Yeah, do you think that these sort of, what sort of studies been done into landmasses like this? Have researchers been able to set foot on them to do more research in history?
4: Well, certainly along the shorelines where the trees began to germinate and grow, folks would have seen the

0: the trees developing on these log masses. They're pretty tough to navigate by foot if you're just wandering around. But of course, these are in remote areas, so there's not not a lot to study and not a lot of area that's probably affected by it. But what you get then is lake levels relatively low for many years, in this case, more than 14 years of lower lake levels. And then all of a sudden you get record high water levels and all kinds of things start floating off the shorelines. And in this case, it just happened to be a relatively large log mat full of germinating trees. And if you look at the pictures of the island, the trees are of two ages, relatively young. So we can see that they've grown over that 14-year period. And high water levels have just floated it out into the bay.
1: In your years of being sort of in this sort of line of work as an educator and as an academic, have you ever seen one of these firsthand, set foot on one, studied one?
0: Not as big as that. No way. This is why it's quite exceptional and quite unique. In some BC lakes, you actually see natural ice dam lakes filling up with water and floating ice off the surface. So you actually get

0: icebergs on top of the lake during high water levels. So debris being floated in reservoirs and lakes in mountainous areas is not unusual, but having a coherent rafting of logs with trees growing on top of it, that is unique.
1: Well, do you think that there's a bunch of earth sciences professors wanting to go look at that thing now and go find it? Because from what I understand, it was floating in the middle of the reservoir, but now it's somewhat disappeared, which probably tells us it's gone back towards the shore, right?
0: Well, all the locals know that a lake of that size is subject to very high wave energies. So one good storm and heavy waves would break it up. So that's one possibility, that it's already broken up into individual logs, or it's remained a coherent mass and it's been pushed back to shore. So unless you're tracing it and tracking it, it's difficult to tell.
1: Wow. Thank you so much for giving us some insight onto this. It's so fascinating.
0: Yeah, it's a really fun story.
1: Joseph Deloge is the professor emeritus at UT in Department of Geography and Planning in Earth Sciences. Thank you so much. I appreciate this more than anything else.
0: That's great. Have a super day.
1: You too. Thank you, Joseph. Look, it's just it's my type of nerdiness. My type of nerdiness is there's a floating mass. What do we know about it? And look, all it usually takes is contacting some level of professor at a university. They go, well, hang on, that's what this is, right? Because you will. I haven't gone on Reddit yet, but I'm sure Reddit is probably full of conspiracy theories as to what it is. Oh, there's a Russian sub underneath it. You know, those type of people exist, right? But it's not what it is. It is a pretty regular occurring natural thing. It's just odd for us to see it in real time. And for that to be that so big, 70 meters wide by 140 meters long. And now it's just disappeared off the face of the earth. So where did it go? What can we possibly learn from it? I would imagine you might have people going up there hunting for it now. If what Dr. Deloge said to us, could it be broken up by storms? That could be fascinating as well, because how long would it take for something like that to build up that much mass? And then just one powerful storm could potentially break it up. If you haven't seen the video, it's all over the internet. You'll find it. I think I've watched it about 6 or 7 times. Just this landmass undulating in the water. The only thing I've ever seen anything close to that is the Pacific Ocean garbage patch, which is all of that garbage that we've dumped into the ocean, depending on which country you come from. It's just all floating, sort of stuck together. So it's not unusual to see things like this. I'm just so glad that there was someone out in a boat and they're like, what is this? I should film this, because now it has become the subject of lots of discussion. But I'm glad that professors like that can dive in and go, yeah, this is pretty normal stuff. I've just never seen that like one this big before. So I honestly wonder if there are other professors that are going to try and send out search parties to find out more about this. It could be fascinating. Let's follow this story, because that sort of nature stuff, we don't get to see all that very often. And thankfully, we have people that have studied this and teach this sort of stuff for a living that we can always ask for advice. All right, here's what we're going to do on the other side of the break. Tony Chapman is going to join us. He's the host of the award-winning podcast Chatter That Matters, founding partner of Chatter AI as well. A lot of stuff to talk to him about, including the renaming of Lake Ontario to United States citizens to Lake America. He has also seen that Metrolinx, Hydro One, and LCBO, three very large crown corporations in Ontario, are showing Lake America on their maps. There's also discussion about maybe, is there a lake here in Ontario called Lake Trump? Is that what we're learning? And some people want to rename that after Obama. I mean, can we name it after a Canadian? Seriously. Why does it have to be named after an American? And if you name it Lake Obama, you're just going to piss off so many people unnecessarily. It's just stupid. Don't do that. All right. Tony Chapman with us next. It's Drex from the Edge Radio Network, covering for the Ben Roll Review Show. Stay there.

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1: You certainly are. I'm Drex from the Edge Radio Network, covering for Ben all this week. And I've been using that as one of my themes for all the other talk shows I do because of the Lake Ontario thing. Just to set the table on this, because I think you, me, and everyone else is just like, yeah, whatever. Say what you want, do what you want, but it's not going to mean a lick of difference on this side of the border. Unless you work for a Ontario Crown Corporation, who clearly have servers in the U.S. Tony Chapman, head of the award-winning podcast Chatter That Matters, founding partner of Chatter AI, joining us as he does every single Monday on the Ben Mulrooney Show. Hey, Tony, how you doing?
2: Fantastic, my friend. How are you today?
1: I'm doing so well. I want to play this piece of audio just to sort of get us started here. I want to take you back to Thursday night last week, the RBC Amphitheater, Blue Rodeo on stage, while all of this Lake Ontario stuff is playing out, and then this happens.

0: And you hear that crowd just scream as soon as they say, out in the middle of Lake Ontario, key lyric in that particular song, the entire crowd just absolutely roars in approval.
1: I mean, I guess that's the one silver lining of these times is we are seeing a renewed patriotism for Canada because we're being pushed around. And so we realize we're better together. So moments like that, when you're out in the lawns, the beautiful

0: RBC Amphitheater. I don't know if you've been down there, but it's gorgeous. And having that crowd just unite, and it's almost like fireworks are going off on Canada Day. It's fantastic. My daughter was there. She said it was amazing
1: Yeah.
0: to be part of that.
1: And look, for those that are listening to this outside of Ontario, the RBC Amphitheater has been there for decades, and it sits right on the shores of Lake Ontario. So as a band is singing that lyric, just a quick turn to the left or right of wherever you are at that venue, and you're going to see the water, aren't you?
0: Yeah. I mean, that's one of the beautiful reasons to watch a concert in a city like Toronto. And I know every city that listens to you has their special place where you go. The music just sounds better. The energy of the crowd feels better. And a lot of that is to do with the open space. And as you said, being surrounded by Mother Nature. And I love the fact that it was so timely to mention Lake Ontario and just to see the crowd do that. I really think it's important. We start to remember almost like we did in other times, like winning the hockey gold medal or way back to Expo 67, that this country is special and it can stay special if the people that live here believe in it. And I think this is the, as I said, the silver lining in a very orange cloud called Donald Trump.
1: You know, about a year ago, we sort of heard the words elbows up. And some people loved it, some people hated it. But here we are now with the direct attack on something that's named, specifically in this country. Do you think this has the potential to be have more of an impact on the Canadian v. America thing?
0: I think it provides a bit of a lifeline for the government in power, but we've, the emotional element of elbows up, which is great. We're not going to be pushed around by a bully. That's a great hero's journey. Everybody loves that storyline. But when it impacts the food on your table, when it impacts the economic realities you're living with it, then that can quickly go against you to feeling like you've got an elbow to your head. So I think what's got to happen very quickly in Canada is if we are finding a way to distance ourselves from the United States, we're showing proof points that there are opportunities for Canada. We don't have to be that dependent, but that's got to go to my pocketbook. That has to go to my sense of financial security. If not, it's gonna very quickly be political rhetoric versus my reality.
1: The other thing worth mentioning too is Ontario's Premier Doug Ford is very, very much right at the front of this. He put up a massive sign saying Lake Ontario that faces the U.S. And that went up over the weekend, and they did it, sort of revealed it at a media conference this morning. But is it embarrassing for his own government while he is saying, hey, listen, this is Lake Ontario, always was, always will be, when his own crown corporations that ultimately answer to the provincial government, Metrolinx, Hydro One, and LCBO, one's a transportation provider, one's the electricity provider, one is the liquor distribution board, all of their websites say Lake America.
0: Yeah, this is a wake-up call for all of us in Canada that we talk about trade and borders and our own identity and our sovereignty, but the reality is we're very dependent digitally on the United States. And if Google in the States abides by the presidential orders and changes it from Lake Ontario to Lake America, and most of the websites that we have take that feed in, that's the danger. That it really it's, I think it's a great wake-up call. It reminds us that we're serious about protecting our country and our identity. We got to be very serious about controlling our digital assets. And this is just a telling example. So yeah, of course it's embarrassing, but there's a bigger thing at stake. Like our payments, our money transfers, there's so much that we're dependent on things that happen south of the border. So it just reminds us that we got to get a lot more serious about, instead of accepting things as they are and taking them for granted, taking more control of who we are and what matters.
1: Do you think those three crown corporations got a strongly worded email from the premier's office this morning saying fix that problem on your website? Do you think that happened?
0: Of course. I mean, it's an embarrassment. It's nobody knew it was coming. It goes back, some of your listeners go back to Y2K, where we thought all the computers would turn off and everything would disappear,
1: Oh,
0: right?
1: what a
0: And
1: fun time that was.
0: but we just don't know digitally often what's going to happen and what we're there's no I there's no doubt in my mind everybody went home that weekend never imagining that their location on their Canadian would suddenly go from Lake Ontario to Lake America.
1: You know what, Tony? I'm going to call BS.

0: BS on that. I'm going to call BS on that. I don't think we all went home like that. Because I, as soon as I knew that that he'd asked Google to change it to Lake America, I'm like, wow, any Canadian company that holds their content on American servers is going to change to Lake America. Like, I thought about that on Friday afternoon.
1: Yeah, no, listen, and I think, you know, in all fairness, I think you're, that's who you are. You're on top of things, but a corporation, I'm not making excuses.
0: Yeah.
1: It's embarrassing.
0: Like surely someone within all three of those organizations at some stage went, ooh, we're going to have a problem here with the maps.
1: They should be. And again, I think an entrepreneurial driven organization is very sensitive to every lever in their organization. But I think when you get into these big crown corporations, you're not really sure who's on first or second. Again, I'm not apologizing for him, but I have to say to you that, of course, it's embarrassing.
0: Yeah.
1: I mean, you can imagine Donald Trump now, if he gets hold of that, he'll say even the Canadian companies are agreeing it's Lake America.
0: I mean, and that'll be doubly embarrassing for us. Yeah.
1: It feeds into his, you know, sort of, you know, kicking sand in the face mentality. And so, of course, it is. And they got to change it. But once again, a reminder to all of us. You know, what if they just shut us off completely? What if they said, okay, you want a war? We're going to turn the access off to those servers. What would happen?
0: Yeah, we're all screwed. We're all screwed.
1: So this is why, you know, we listen to John Ruffalo and some of these Canadians out there saying, take control of our digital sovereignty. Doesn't mean a lot to a lot of people. Well, today it might.
0: Yeah. Yeah,
1: when you realize these crown corporations are dependent on U.S.
0: You've got some Canadian companies. There's one with it that we use here within this organization, our text company. They are very clear to inform us on the front page of their text company that all of their servers are located in Toronto. So they use Canadian servers to conduct their business. So do you think some Canadian companies are probably going to look at that going forward and go, oh, we really need to be doing stuff in Canadian sort of server space so we can keep control of it?
1: Well, yes, but it shouldn't take this to remind us that, yeah. You know, it should be something that we've been thinking about for, you know, we're, and I don't mean this as a negative, but Canadians have had it pretty good for many years cozying up to America,
0: yeah. You know,
1: the world's greatest economy, and it's been to our advantage. A lot of ways, including our free trade agreements, you know, cross border. And we can say we're very important in the United States. We absolutely are. And they're very important to us. But it's a reminder like this is if you're reliant versus important, you're running the risk of your destiny. And I think this is what we've got to come to terms with. And it's not as easy as you say of switching one server to the other. It's server capacity.
0: Right. You know, this could be the death of a business. Because if a Canadian goes onto your website and they see a map of where your locations are, they're about to buy something online, or they see Lake America, they may pull out of that purchase, which could be crazy. All right, Tony Chapman's with us. He's the host of the award-winning podcast, A Chatter That Matters, founding partner of Chatter AI. We're going to chat more with him next on The Ben Mulrooney Show.
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1: All right, welcome back. It's Trex here from the Edge Radio Network covering for Ben all this week. My guest is Tony Chapman, host of the award-winning podcast Chatter That Matters, founding partner of Chatter AI. We just talked a lot about Lake Ontario. I guess the next obvious thing to move on to is pumpkin spice lattes, Tony.
2: This time of the year, it's you know, one of the things I always admire Starbucks is they don't, very often organizations get bored of ideas before the consumer does.
1: Yeah.
2: New marketing team comes in. We're going to change things up. And then once in a while, you get an organization like Starbucks. Holiday season, it turns red. Fall season, the pumpkin spice latte. And it becomes sort of part of the season. It's almost like, you know, when the daylight changing time, you change your batteries. When you're going back to school, you go back to the pumpkin latte. So I think they're very good with that. And what I particularly like is getting Martha Stewart as part of it, because she would be the last person to ever really come up with the pumpkin spice latte.
1: I think Martha Stewart would hate a pumpkin spice latte. I don't think I think
2: that's the magic of it, because she kind of like, it's almost a disconnect for what they're doing. But by having her there, and, you know, she's in her 70s. And she's doing so well as a spokesperson.
1: But she's cool. She's a cool 70-year-old. So young people are like, oh, it's Martha Stewart. Look at that. She's not smoking weed with Snoop Dogg. She's selling pumpkin spice lattes. It is worth noting here, Tony, you mentioned something interesting. You said many of the times brands get bored of ideas before the consumer does. And I think in this particular case, they know what they have. Because last year, in 2025, they estimate that they sold around 20 million cups of pumpkin spice latte.
2: At a premium.
1: And at a premium, not that, yeah.
2: And not only that, when you go into Starbucks, they'll have data that says, when I'm coming in to buy my drink, what percentage will go and buy a cake pop or buy pastry or invite a friend in? So it's retailers, and I consider them a retailer, only survive by traffic. Traffic is your oxygen. And if you've got something that people go, oh, you know, I haven't been to Starbucks in a while, but I love that pumpkin spice latte. And you start getting them back into this, the season gets colder, Starbucks becomes part of your regular habit again. That's brilliant.

0: So it's not just the one-off sale, 20 million. It's that span of what does that mean in terms of additional sales of that moment and
1: Yeah.
0: additional trips thereafter.
1: I'm more of a, and look, once again, going back to brands getting bored of things, Starbucks unfortunately got bored of the eggnog latte, which is my actual favorite, which comes out around Christmas time. So every year I just have this forlorn look on my face because my, oh, they're not doing the eggnog latte again. Great. Good. Fine. Go somewhere else.
0: I'm surprised they did get rid of that because that was popular as well. I'll tell you another interesting thing. I'd love to know the margin on both. I have to believe the pumpkin spice latte margin's through the roof.
1: Well, let me tell you. I was a barista for a while. So my sister owned a chain of coffee stores in Australia for a while. I can tell you the in the cup cost to the business, it wouldn't be any more than a dollar. So the cup is probably the most expensive part of the drink.
0: I mean, that's great insight. That's great knowledge. But it's the perception of value that you get out of it and the ability to either capture a premium price or drive that traffic. And so, I think taste and flavor extensions, sometimes you overdo it. I would argue that the chip category is overdoing all these new flavors.
1: Is that why we see, and I know this is a thing, is that why we see so many products end up in the likes of HomeSense because they try and launch a particular chip product in North America and it doesn't really work out for them. So they got this massive warehouse full of product that they just need to on-sell to HomeSense to get rid of.
0: Well, that was the origins of the dollar store. That's where the graveyard was until they realized the dollar store was outselling a lot of the major other retail categories. And that's what it is. You have to get that product out and you have to get it out before it expires. And that's where you do it because the stores go, okay, thank you. I took that in. It didn't sell. I'm sending it back.
1: Yeah.
0: And that's a massive risk for an organization. So when they launch these products, they hope that they sell through and they don't have that problem. And the other thing we'll talk about is cannibalization. If I'm going to go in and buy a bag of chips and I decide I'm not going to get my sweet chili eight, I'm going to get the Messi's flavored Lay's.
1: Yeah.
0: Am I buying two bags of chips or one? Am I going back to the chip category because I hadn't been in there in a while?
1: Yeah.
0: And that's the data they got to study because if it's just cannibalizing each other's sales, it's an expensive effort to try to keep my chip sales even. This is what you're trying to do is to grow them.
1: And you know what? We got such specific tastes here in Canada, like because we have so many immigrants living in this country. One of the biggest brands is Takis. Like people just will buy those. And most people are like, what is that? I've never tried it before. It's a brand from somewhere else that has just hit really popular because they have an audience. I think the other thing people seem to dive into as well is really Canadian flavors like All Dressed and ketchup chips. I get, honestly, Tony, I get requests from Canadians in Australia to send them ketchup chips occasionally.
0: It's so interesting. I worked on the Lay's business for 20 years when I was in the agency world. And it's amazing how certain parts of the world embrace. So for shrimp flavored chips are very popular in parts of Asia.
1: Yeah.
0: Where in Canada, you couldn't give them away. You couldn't pay somebody to eat that. But yet when that population starts arriving and starts asking for it, then you start seeing on the mainstream shelves, not just the specialty stores. Next thing you know, people are sort of get more adventurous and try it. Some of them take hold. Takis is a great example. I mean, that was 20 years ago, you would never have launched that brand. Now, I would argue it's got as much prominence in convenience stores as well-known chips.
1: Yeah, no question. And I just love that because when you walk into, like, let's just say Loblaws, for example, right? Big Canadian chain, you walk in, there's a massive aisle of chips. But when you go to, like, the Loblaws other brand, which is their Chinese store, TNT, they got a chip aisle as well, and it's going to have a multitude of different varieties of things you can buy. So it changes from store to store, too, doesn't it, depending on who's buying what product where?
0: You know, another great topic because, again, you've got your specialty stores and the community lives and breathes it, but the mainstream retailers don't want you shopping there. They want you shopping at Loblaw or Metro. And so what they do is they start building this ethnic food category. It used to be about 4 feet. Now it's about 100 feet in the store because people are going in. So if they see TNT selling that shrimp flavored, they will bring it in hoping that they can convince that consumer to come in and buy all their groceries at Loblaw.
1: I live in Toronto, and I went to the CNC grocery store, which is up near Don Mill Shops, and I walked in there, and half the chip aisle was shrimp-flavored chips, all different types of shrimp-flavored chips.
0: And when you

0: try to give that to somebody that grew up with the ketchup or salt and vinegar all dressed, they wouldn't go near it. But when you explore it within the store, maybe you'll try it. But again, it's our taste palates, what we grew up
1: Yeah,
0: with.
1: it, look,
0: I wouldn't, I can't imagine a chip flavored like shrimp over there.
1: it took us forever to go, oh my God, sriracha is my favorite thing. Now we've got a bottle in everybody's fridge. So it's just a matter of having somebody who is going to introduce you to these new flavors, right? And in the right way, too, because you can introduce people to terrible flavors, like me introducing somebody to Vegemite. And if you don't introduce them the right way, they're going to hate it forever.
0: Yeah, and in there's some place like my wife from South Africa has, I think it's marmalade. What's it
1: Yes.
0: called? Marmite. She has Marmite. To me, it is toothpaste with salt.
1: It's not for you. It's for the English people.
0: Yeah, but I look at it, I go, that's toothpaste with salt. How can you possibly have it? But they
1: Hilarious.
0: grew up with it. So again, it's, when you're in the food business, it's tough, especially Canada. You have so many people coming in, but you need scale, you need your manufacturing lines, you need your trucks filled. So you can't splinter your business so fine because you lose all that efficiency. And that's one of the greatest games that people play in food stores. So we should be very fortunate as Canadians. We have that much abundance of choice. But at the same time, choice comes with a price because the thinner your category gets in terms of fragmentation, the more it's going to cost you to buy that brand.
1: Tony Chapman, host of the award-winning podcast Chatter That Matters and founding partner of Chatter AI. Tony, thanks so much for being on the show today.
0: Always a pleasure, my friend. Have a good one.
1: You too. Coming back here in just a bit, it's the Ben Mulrooney Show. We chat to Joe Gesualdi next. He is a guy that is walking across Ontario to save his daughter. Why am I talking about him on the network? Because everybody in Canada needs to hear this guy's story next. And goodbye to Edmonton. Enjoy your Oilers lunch.
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5: From the National Newsroom of the Canadian Press, I'm Karen Rebo. Nova Scotia Premier Tim Houston has heaped praise on first responders while urging people in flood-affected areas to stay off the roads right now. States of emergency remain in effect in three counties in northeastern Nova Scotia in the wake of severe flooding and widespread damage from heavy rainfall since Friday morning. More than 200 millimeters has fallen in some areas, which has destroyed some roads, culverts, and bridges across Cape Breton Island. The body of one Cape Breton woman, 46-year-old from Cleveland, was found Saturday, several hours after she was reported missing when her vehicle was discovered near a flooded bridge in Richmond County. Local states of emergency were declared in Richmond, Inverness, and Victoria counties. Two fires, possibly linked to electric bikes, broke out in separate locations within hours of each other Sunday in Toronto. Police say a large fire was reported just before noon in an alleyway in the north end of the city, sparked by an e-bike battery. Two people were taken to hospital for smoke inhalation. Toronto Fire Services reported a second fire erupted 2 hours later in the east end of the city. Firefighters extinguished a fire on the ground floor of a building and are investigating if an e-bike was involved. Toronto Fire says there have been 93 fires involving lithium-ion batteries so far this year. Those batteries power e-bikes, portable chargers, and other devices and can catch fire if damaged or if they're charged improperly. A terrifying scene at Miami International Airport Sunday afternoon involving a cargo plane. The Amazon cargo plane hit multiple vehicles and burst into flames, sending thick black smoke billowing into the sky. There were deaths and injuries. As we hear now from ABC's Melissa Adon.
6: With millions traveling for Labor Day, an Amazon-operated cargo plane overshooting the runway at Miami International Airport, killing five people and injuring five others. 60 firefighters racing to the scene. Miami-Dade Fire Rescue saying the plane struck multiple vehicles and then caught fire.
5: Crash and fire trapped the pilots in the cockpit and some occupants in cars and halted flights at the Miami airport for the rest of the afternoon. And a day after the Moscow meeting, a brief ceasefire in Kyiv after weeks of relentless Russian attacks on Ukraine and its capital to accommodate a visit by two U.S. envoys, Steve Witkoff and Jared Kushner, with Ukraine's President Zelensky. Here's ABC's Marcus Moore.
7: The three meeting for more than 4 hours discussing the latest proposal for peace, which hasn't been made public, and security guarantees as Ukraine braces for another winter assault. Witkoff and Kushner traveled from Moscow, where they met with Vladimir Putin Saturday. The talks described as substantive and constructive. Witkoff hinted at a possible trilateral meeting between Ukraine, Russia, and the U.S. that could see a resolution.
5: This is the Canadian Press. In sports, the Toronto Blue Jays open a three-game series tonight in West Sacramento, California, against the Athletics. The Jays are trailing the Cleveland Guardians by one game for the third and final AL wildcard spot after the Jays wrapped up their Kansas City series with a 6-1 loss yesterday. Cleveland followed that by scoring a 10th-inning 3-2 victory over Detroit. There are two CFL games today, including one in Calgary between the last-place Stampeders and the first-place Edmonton Elks. The Elks and the Saskatchewan Roughriders both have 16 points atop the West Division. Last night, the Riders edged Winnipeg 32-26 in overtime. Later on this Labor Day Monday, the Toronto Argonauts will visit the Hamilton Tiger Cats. In tennis, Gabriela Dabrowski of Ottawa and partner Luisa Stefani of Brazil will play a duo from Japan.

0: Japan and Slovenia in a third-round women's doubles match at the U.S. Open in New York. From the Canadian Press, I'm Karen Rebo.
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1: Just hearing Joy G play that song, I got goosebumps on my arms. Isn't that strange? Isn't that strange how music does that to you? I don't know if songs do that to you, but I think that particular song from Blue Rodeo, especially in the last couple of weeks, has really come to mean something with this ridiculous and what Jim Cuddy calls a bewildering back and forth of Lake Ontario, Lake America. We've said very clearly the name of that lake predates Canada as a country and the United States. So last week, something really cool happened. While all of this ridiculousness was going on with Lake Ontario, Blue Rodeo had already pre-booked a show at the RBC Amphitheater. Now, for those of you that don't know the RBC Amphitheater, if you're listening outside of Ontario, it is this beautiful, big, open-air music venue that's been there for decades. It's had a couple of different names, the Molson Amphitheater, Bud Stage, now the RBC Amphitheater. Blue Rodeo's played there a few times, and they played there last week. While all of this was going on, and when they get to that part of that song, have a listen to what happens.

0: cool is that? The entire crowd just absolutely roars with approval. Jim Cuddy, lead singer of Blue Rodeo, on the line with us. Jim, welcome to the show.
1: Thank you very much, Tarx. How are you doing?
0: Good, man. It's so good to have a Canadian music legend on the radio with us having a chat. I've interviewed you a couple of times in the past 20 years or so, but I guess this means something different because, like I said, when Joji played that song to intro this bit, like I had goosebumps on my arms because of it.
1: It was not an unanticipated thing because we had done it in Sudbury, and obviously with this nonsense that's going on with renaming a lake, it's the same name for 400 years. We sort of were prepped for this moment, but the vehemence of it and the way that people threw their fists in the air and how loud they sang, it was very, very moving.
0: Did you have, obviously, you know, when you're a band, sometimes you record shows. Did you have cameras rolling that night by chance?
1: We did. I mean, we had our crew with their iPhones at the back. But the whole thing is recorded because it was a live stream, and by the amphitheater itself, what they put on the screens is all being recorded. So there's full sonic and visual representation of that moment. So it will live on.
0: So walk me through that exact moment. You're on the stage at the RBC Amphitheater. You're looking out on the gorgeous Lake Ontario. You know this song's coming up. You've likely discussed it with your guys in the back. Did you know that this was going to be the reaction?
1: We were pretty sure that people, that part of the set, Greg and I always go to the front and we get people to sing it without us being amplified. So everybody's singing along. But yes, we knew that. I'm not sure we knew that everyone would feel the same, which is what ended up happening. But that, the stuff that has come our way, the invective and the insults and the demeaning behavior, there's nothing that we have been able to do about it. And all of a sudden, there was this moment for everybody to just voice their protest. It was a beautiful moment. I think we anticipated it would happen, but not with that amount of force. No.
0: When did that song come out? What year was it? Remind me.
1: I think it's 92. It came out with 5 Days in July. Yeah. So it was one of the songs from 5 Days in July, and it's a Greg Penn song. And you know, it just dovetailed into this moment. I mean, it's not something we anticipated, and I think we've all been.

0: looking for some way to participate in some protest against our treatment by the United States administration, not the people, but the administration.
1: Yeah, so it's pretty amazing that you got a Canadian band that talks about very Canadian things on a Canadian stage, talking about the very thing that is being discussed right in front of them. It's very in the moment, you could say.
0: 100%. I mean, the first, obviously I knew that the moment was big that night, and it was very satisfying, and it was a beautiful night. But the first thing in the morning, I got the headlines from the Daily Beast from friends in New York. So, I mean, it's relevant to people everywhere. I think that there's a lot of Americans that feel embarrassed by this kind of behavior. So that was reassuring, too.
1: Yeah. And look, it means something more to me because, to many people, you are considered a Canadian music legend. You've got an Order of Canada. You're very proudly Canadian. And the fact that you sing about the things that mean something to Canadians and they come back all these years later... and just amplified because of just such a stupid thing going on south of the border, man. It's gonna feel good in a way, right? It's like, hey, I'm a Canadian guy. This is a Canadian song. Look at this thing go.
0: You're absolutely right. I mean, I think that the show on the lake every year is an institution. I think that we have seen people come out as young people. People have families, bring their kids, and those kids are bringing their own friends. So we've seen the generations turn over. So it's already a beautiful communal night. And it's just topped off by this crazy need to, have a voice of protest against. I mean, the one thing is, it certainly has spawned a lot of humor. I've seen people have sent me so many cartoons of Trump, going down in a ship and calling for help at Lake America, and the guy saying, "Where's Lake America?"
1: Hey, Jim, did you see the sign that the Ontario provincial government put up yesterday facing the United States of America that said Lake Ontario forever and always?
0: I've seen pictures of that, yeah. It's just great.
1: It's huge.
0: It's true. I mean, look, I think there's a lot of things going on in this time and in this country that are more important than this, but this was a beautiful

0: times you've watched the video. Danny, have you watched this video a few times? I thought it was the greatest thing ever. Like, it was just, it was so in the moment because all of that discussion was happening peripherally, whether it be, you know, in the media, on talk radio, on television, and then boom, Blue Rodeo go up on stage, sing that famous line, and the crowd just absolutely roars.
1: It is so moving, and honestly, like, I get a little choked up, a little tear in my eye every time I hear that or see that. It's beautiful. What a beautiful moment for all Canadians.
0: Yeah, and where do we go from this? Like, obviously, this is going to be a continuing thing. Obviously, if he's changed it in the U.S. and all the map companies and everything are like, all right, yeah, sure, we'll do that. Does it just get to a point where we just ignore it? Where we just ignore it and just continue living our lives? I think it does. I think that's where we go with this. We just ignore this stupidity and move on.
1: I think that's the best solution at this point because, I mean, he's wanting to troll us, and I think we have to not give in to that. And, you know, I think we need to make it look seem like it doesn't bother us. We know it's called Lake Ontario. I think the world knows it's Lake Ontario, and he can call it whatever he wants to call it while he's talking to himself.
0: If you look at Google Maps from Australia, and you look at Lake Ontario, it says Lake Ontario in parentheses, Lake America. Strange. Just, I don't know what's happening. Danny, thank you. All right, so here's what I want to do coming up next. Are you going to play that song for me again? Yeah, of course you should, because it's brilliant. We're going to talk about school field trips. A bunch of school boards across the country suddenly have started canceling school excursions. Why is that? Plus, coming up a little bit later on, Fred Kennedy. He is a pretty well-known radio DJ at Q107 in Toronto, but this is a guy who authors and creates comic books and over the last month or so has been to Comic-Con in San Diego, just did Fan Expo in Toronto, and he's on the other side of it. He's sitting behind a table signing autographs. What does that feel like? We're going to ask him coming up. Stay there.
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1: It's Trax Day from the Edge Radio Network, covering for Ben all this week. Fred Kennedy is going to join us coming up in about 10 or so minutes. You may know him as a radio DJ, but let me tell you, the personality goes deeper than that. I'm going to talk to him about comic books and Comic-Con and Fan Expo and everything. All right, so I was going to talk about school boards here canceling trips, but Joy G just told me something really funny. Is Danny there? Bring her up. I need to bring... So, Joy G, tell us what you're doing today. You've never done this before. First time ever. What are you doing after the show?
2: I'm going for a drive-in movie experience.
1: You've never been to a drive-in movie before?
2: Oh, nope, never.
1: What sort of car do you drive?
3: What are you seeing?
2: I'm going for the end of Oak Street, the Anne Hathaway movie.
1: The Anne Hathaway dinosaur movie.
2: Yeah. I hope it's good. I hope the experience is good, too.
1: I'm judging by Danny's silence. She doesn't know what that movie is.
3: No, she doesn't.
1: No, it's not ringing any bell. It's got Ewan McGregor. You know who he is? Big actor, right? You know who that guy is?
3: Yeah, I love him.
1: Okay, you know who Anne Hathaway is, right? Princess Diaries. All that.
3: Yes, I know.
1: Yep, she's,
3: yeah, for Devil Wears Prada.
1: Yep, she's in the Odyssey movie. Yeah, she's in this.
3: Yes.
1: All right. So first time ever going to a drive, like a drive-in movie. That's something.
2: Yes.
1: So the most important question is, back to it, what type of car do you drive?
2: I drive an SUV.
1: Excellent. What type of issues?
2: Tiguan.
1: Oh, Volkswagen, that's the Volkswagen. Okay, yeah. Let me tell you, park it backwards.
2: Okay.
1: Park with the Open back the of the car facing the screen, right? Yes. Okay. Can you lay all the seats down?
2: Yeah.
1: Okay, cool. Bring some pillows. Bring a duvet. All right. I'm assuming it's the type of drive-in where you tune your radio in your car to a certain FM frequency, which picks up the audio of the screen so it comes through the speakers of your car.
2: Wow.
1: You didn't know this?
2: I didn't know this.
1: Dude, you're in for an absolute treat tonight. If you've never been to a drive-in movie, you're going to love it.
2: Till now, I thought all you got to do is just put your windows down and there's a speaker.
1: That may be true, but I don't know the specific drive-in that you're going to. So it may have these speakers on the stands, or it may have the tune-in to the FM receiver.
2: Oh, nice.
1: Yeah, and if it's a good FM receiver and it's in good surround sound, fed in stereo over their mini FM transmitter, then you're laying in the back of your SUV watching a dinosaur movie on the drive-through screen.
2: That's going to be so cool.
1: It's going to be the coolest thing. So there's not a lot of drive-ins anymore. Most of them are gone. The first movie I ever saw was at a drive-in, was E.T., sort of a drive-in. The second one I sort of drive-in was the Christina Applegate classic from 1989, Don't Tell Mom the Babysitter's Dead. Remember that movie? Fred knows that one. And the last one I saw was Rocky Horror Picture Show.

0: couple of years ago.
1: Wow.
0: Danny, have you been to a drive-in?
2: I have, and you know what's almost the most fun about being in a drive-in? You get to usually watch two films back, like one back-to-back.
0: Yeah, double feature, yeah.
2: I don't know. When do you ever get to do that? I know when we saw The Odyssey, that was, of course, just in theaters. As soon as it was done, I said to them, do you want to go again to the... Because we saw it earlier in the day, and I was like, do you want to go to the, I don't know, 10 p.m. one? But nobody else was game, but I was ready.
0: A double feature, like a double feature, and the first movie's 3 hours? You're insane. No.

0: It was so good. And we went on the very, very last day that it was playing like as IMAX, because it was then they were switching to Spider-Man.
1: Yeah,
0: so
1: of course.
0: I wanted to see it.
1: Do you remember the last time you went to a drive-in?
0: Oh, gosh. I mean, years ago, I don't remember. I don't remember what I saw.
2: It's exactly the same experience. I mean, it has a double feature.
0: You're gonna love it.
2: So it starts at 8:40.
1: Yeah, what are the movies? Next,
2: the first one is the
1: end of Oak Street. What's the second one?
2: And at 10:30, they start with The Mutiny.
1: Oh, that's the Jason Statham movie?
2: Yes.
1: Oh, so it's such a good movie.
2: I've already watched
1: that. I love Jason Statham. Yeah, he's great.
0: And Drex.
1: Yes.
0: The best part when you're a kid at the drive-in, because of the double feature. So it's usually a kid movie or PG-friendly at the first one, and then they expect that the kids will fall asleep.
1: And then they put on the skin flicks, yeah.
0: A scary movie. Scary. But if you're a kid, you pretend to be asleep, but you watch that movie.
1: Yeah, okay. All right. Man, you're going to have so much fun tonight. That's so late, though. Two movies? 10:30.
2: I might not go for the next one. I mean, the second one.
1: But let me tell you, you would have shown up tonight, parked your car front-facing the screen. That's what you would have
2: 100%
1: done.
2: 100% would have done.
1: I'm glad I caught you beforehand. Have the ass end of your car facing that screen, pop the trunk, get some duvets, some cushions, bring some cushions from the house. You and the fiancé hanging out watching the movie. Romantic.
2: That's going to be nice.
1: Cute.
2: Thank you for that.
1: Oh, you're welcome. There you go. All right, do we need to talk about school excursions? I know we were going to talk about that, but I wanted to talk about Joy G going to the drive-in because I think that's way more exciting. It is a wild story, though. The wild story is this, that there are school boards across the country, Edmonton, Winnipeg, probably a few in Ontario as well, that have stopped doing international school excursions. Why? Because travel advisories to Canadians, hey, you know, be cautious traveling in America. So school boards have gone, oh, yeah, you can do international trips, just not to the United States of America. Which is wild, because it's generally when you're a teenager at a Canadian high school, you get to do the Washington, D.C. trip. Or you go to New York City for something. You might go see a couple of musicals. Or you might do the U.K. or Ireland or something like that. And Danny, you're seeing that a lot of school boards are just going, yeah, we're not going to do this because of the current political climate.
0: Yeah, and that's so sad. I think that when you're a student, getting to go on a trip like that is possibly a once-in-a-lifetime experience. It definitely has a lot of meaning, I think, when you're a teenager. I remember

0: going to Washington, D.C. and just, you know, I loved politics already, but getting to be there where the major players are, it was such a wonderful experience. I still remember that. And it's sad that a lot of students across Canada are going to be missing out on these trips. I get that there are certain regions that are, you know, great global conflict. And I'm not saying that we have to go to every single part of the world, but I find it odd that they're even canceling trips to the U.S.
1: So here's the list. Edmonton Public Schools have canceled all international excursions for this year, including Thailand, France, the U.K., Costa Rica, and Portugal. The Vancouver School Board and the Calgary Catholic District School Board have said that they've approved field trips on a case-by-case basis. And last year, the Public Calgary Education Board canceled all international trips while it reviewed policies. This is kind of wild because, yeah, I think this is kind of a rite of passage for certain students. If they can, you know, if their parents can afford to send them on that those international trips, they're great to learn something. Mind you, when I was in high school, the grade 10 class went to China on a trip, and most of them got suspended for being drunk in China. Because beer in China, you don't have to be 18 or show ID for beer in China. You can be a kid and walk into a store and buy as many bottles of beer as you want for 50 cents. And all of those students I went to school with got absolutely ass-faced in China. The teachers saw that they were drunk, reported all of them, and they're all suspended for a week when they got back. All because they got drunk in China. Greatest story ever from my high school, by the way.
0: And you were the sober one?
1: I didn't go on that trip. This was the year above us. So I was in grade 10, and this was the grade 12 trip. The grade 12 trip
0: went. And did they still do the trip next year, or did they decide? They did,
1: but they chose not to go to Beijing. They decided to go to Taiwan instead. They wanted something completely different. But then again, let me tell you, I've been to Taiwan, and do you think the rules are pretty similar there for consuming alcohol? Yeah. Pretty much. That's the problem you run into. All right, Danny, thank you. All right, so here's what we're going to do coming up in the next little bit here. I've always wondered, when I see from the outside the likes of Comic-Con in San Diego, I see Fan Expo in Toronto, I see people cosplaying on public transit, I see them all going to meet their favorite comic book celebrities or voiceover artists or actors or writers. But what is it like to be on the other side of that? Be one of those guys that has a booth, people come up, they want to talk to you about the craft that you do. We're going to speak to somebody that does exactly that when he's not being a top-rated Toronto radio DJ. Double life, the double life of Fearless Fred Kennedy, next.
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1: All right, welcome back. It's Trex here from the Edge Radio Network covering for Ben all this week. I'm so fascinated to talk to my next guest about the behind the scenes of, I guess, whatever I see from the outside. You know, when Comic-Con comes up, I know that there's going to be big panels. I'm likely going to learn about some new movies coming out, as we did when Comic-Con was on a few weeks ago. Then over this past weekend in Toronto, they had Fan Expo. Same thing. And I guess what I see is everyone who's just a fan of whether it's animated stuff, sci-fi, Lord of the Rings, like you name it, it can fall into there. Star Trek falls in there. Star Wars, it's all in there. The fans love it so much. And when you go, you just see happy faces everywhere. Everyone's meeting who they want to meet. They're getting autographs. They're getting photos. They're going to panels. Like we had Rick Lee by the show last week, who was talking about how much he loved the Mr. T panel. He loved it so much, he went back for the second Mr. T panel. I'm like, what do you think you're going to learn from the second Mr. T panel? He goes, not much. But he went anyway because he loves Mr. T. He loves B.A. Baracus, loves the A-Team. I have unique access to a dude who has done everything at these conferences, whether it be on stage interviewing somebody or actually being the author of his own comic books. Fred Kennedy is in studio. You probably know as Fearless Fred. For years and years and years, he was on The Edge. Then he was on Q107, won a Young Broadcaster Award in 2009, spent some time in Edmonton, spent some time in Winnipeg as well. And here you are. There's more to you than just radio, isn't there?
2: Yes, there is. It's, you know what? It started writing comic books, started as a way of trying to get away from being too nerdy on the air.
1: Yeah.
2: I don't think it worked.
1: Listened to your show on Q107. It's like 2 to 6, nerd.
2: Yeah. So a lot of science and dinosaur talk, you know?
1: Which is a good thing.
2: I think.
1: Let me go through some of the stuff. Like, everyone knows your radio stuff. Let me talk about some of the things, your writing credits. You were behind the 2003 release, Dead Romans. You were behind the recent release, which went crazy for you, and we're going to talk about this, the Florida Hippopotamus Cocaine Massacre.
2: Yeah.
1: You were also involved in Speed Racer Tales from the Road, and I believe you're also involved in Mud 79. Is this correct?
2: Yes, and also a whole slew of stuff with Overwatch and Diablo.
1: Samurai Pizza Cats as well.
2: Yes, Samurai Pizza Cats is making its big return from Tatsunoko Entertainment at the end of the year in December. And there's going to be a video game.
1: Yeah.
2: And there's also going to be the brand new comic, and

0: involved with both of those, which is a huge deal because the English translation of that cartoon was actually done here in Canada.
1: So it was?
0: It was. It was done. Their voice actors were done right here in Toronto, actually.
1: What year did you start in radio?
0: 1998.
1: All right, 98. So yeah. Late 90s, you were always a fan of comic books, obviously. When was your first sort of introduction into, hey, maybe this could actually be a second career for me?
0: It actually started in 2007. And I started, like, 2000, I read comics growing up on the spinner rack at the local 7-Eleven, Londondale Shopping Center in Edmonton. I couldn't get to a comic shop. It was two buses away, and I was scared. So I used to go to the 7-Eleven, and this was the summer of 1991. Yeah. And I would go, and I'd hang out at the 7-Eleven and play Street Fighter II. And while I'd wait for my turn with the quarter on the machine, I would read comics off the spinner rack.
1: Yeah.
0: And that was during the Infinity Gauntlet event from Jim Starlin and Ron Lim and George Perez. And I read that. And then Spider-Man 2099, Ghost Rider, and all that stuff. I was predominantly a Marvel kid. I got in, but then I fell out because I didn't have money. And then around 2006, I started going back to the shop. It was a store in Edmonton called Happy Harbor on 124th. It is since closed, but I went there. That's where I was going to buy my comics. And then while I was talking to the guy who worked at the store, Andrew Foley is a great Canadian comic writer who worked in the store. And yeah. I talked to him about writing, and he gave me this book that he had just done called Parting Ways, about a guy who tries to commit suicide, and he fails. But his soul ends up going to hell, and hell is this massive bureaucracy. And his body stayed on Earth, and his body without a soul becomes this superstar business success because he's got no soul holding him back from making poor decisions. And
1: wow.
0: Then he also worked on a book with a few big shot creators as well. He's a really great creator, and he was the one who got me writing again. And so he also wrote Cowboys and Aliens, interestingly enough.
1: Oh, really?
0: Yes. And so he was the one who was like, just if you got a story, just say it.
1: So I guess you meeting someone who'd actually done that thing going, yeah, well, look what I've created, that gave you the confidence to go, yeah, I could do this.
0: But it was always just in passing. It was just a thing that I like joked around about doing, never took it seriously. And then when I came to Toronto, I was at an event and Kevin Smith was there. And I got to talk to Kevin Smith, and I told him about his work with Green Arrow and how I was a big fan. And I was like, I'm going to write comics one day. And he was, I know that he was under the influence of some left-handed cigarettes. And he said very bluntly, why aren't you writing right now?
1: Boom, what a response.
0: Yeah, and he's like, why aren't you doing it right now? And I remember I went home that night, and that's when I started working on the first series that I did seriously with a guy named Adam Gorham, who is now working on Exquisite Corpses, The Fox Mask Killer. He just finished a big run on The Incredible Hulk at Marvel. And we did a book called Teuton, which was like this historical fantasy story.
1: And you like historic stuff specifically, don't you?
0: I wanted my dream. Do you want to know what my dream is?
1: Yeah, tell me.
0: My dream is to do a 400-page comic
1: all
0: about the Siege of Vienna in 1683. Oh, that is my dream. That is my dream project to work on right there, which is the battle that inspired the Battle of Gondor in The Lord of the Rings.
1: Listen to this guy.
0: Come on. It's so cool. That's what I want to do.
1: For those of you playing along at home, the Siege of 1683, it happened between July 14th and September 12th of 1683. Roughly 150,000 Ottoman troops led by Grand Vizier Kara Mustafa Pasha.
0: Yes. Yeah, he had a dream of defeating a dragon, and the dragon was the Habsburgs. The oft-inbred Habsburgs, as they were.
1: And then you have the defenders, around 11 or 15,000 imperial troops and volunteers commanded by Ernst Rüdiger von Stahmberg.
0: Biggest thing about it is the largest massed cavalry charge in human history. Right, that's what broke the siege, was the flying hussars of Poland.
1: So you, what you're witnessing right now in real time is someone who is so interested and into understanding something from history, who's gone, okay, how can I take that really fascinating story that I love and turn it into something that everyone can consume?
0: Exactly.
1: And you know what? A graphic novel is exactly that.
0: That's it. And I've got there's a painter. His name is Miko Maciejczyk. He does a lot of like editorial work.
1: Oh, you've already figured out who you want to do the art.
0: He's a great guy. He's a Polish guy. We did an indie comic together years ago.
1: Yeah.
0: And

0: he's often said, he goes, that's the one thing. He goes, as a Polish guy, he goes, you have no idea how big of a deal that is to us. I'm like, I don't, but I would like to. Let's do it.
1: Let me talk about, and I want to talk, get to the Comic-Con stuff and Fan Expo and what that experience is like, because you're sticking around for a couple of breaks here. But let's talk about your most recent thing that you've put out, which is the Florida Hippopotamus Cocaine Massacre. It's a series published by Mad Cave Studios, who you work with.
0: Yes.
1: Where did this idea come from, and what exactly is the premise for people that don't know?
0: So the premise of the story is that there is a large amusement park in Flamingo City, Florida.
1: Okay.
0: Called Disco Hippo Wonderland, but it's actually a drug front for this notorious drug lord named Jans Muir Dischow from Luxembourg, as you would. And he's created the most powerful form of cocaine known to man called Coke 45.
1: Okay.
0: And right when the feds are about to invade and arrest him, he decides he dumps all this experimental cocaine into the hippo tank and sets them loose in the park. And then he blows up the entrances and exits. And then a marijuana smoke-fueled hurricane rolls in and floods the amusement park. And so you've got the laser drug force, this special anti-drug task force, trying to track him down in a flooded amusement park while evading bloodthirsty, savage, coke-addled hippopotami.
1: I want to see that movie.
0: So do I. I'd love to see the movie because I'd probably be able to buy a car with the money.
1: Right. So you got the first book. There's another one being worked on, isn't there?
0: I can't talk about anything along those lines just yet, but there may be more coming from the wonderful laser drug force.
1: That's the longest yes I've ever received to a question. My guest is Fred Kennedy. He is a Toronto radio DJ. You know his name, Fearless Fred, also a comic book author. So let's talk about Comic-Con and Fan Expo and what those experiences are like, sitting behind a table and having people coming up going, oh my God, I love you so much. What do you do when someone says that to you? Fred's going to tell us next on the Ben Mulrooney Show.
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1: All right, welcome back. Drex here from the Edge Radio Network covering for Ben all this week. My guest is Fearless Fred Kennedy. You probably know him as the drive host of Q107 in Toronto. He spent a lot of time at 102.1 The Edge, Power 97 in Winnipeg. Where else have you parked your U-Haul?
2: The Bear in Edmonton.
1: Oh, you worked at the Bear in Edmonton?
2: Yes.
1: Dude, that's a big station.
2: That was the station I grew up listening to.
1: Oh, you do? Yeah, yeah. Paul Brown Morning Show, right?
2: Yeah.
1: That's a piece of history.
2: That was the era, yeah.
1: Google that.
2: It was called the Fearless Fred Radio Extravaganza.
1: And was it a radio extravaganza?
2: It definitely was.
1: You are now obviously on Q107, but, you know, occasionally you need to take time off because you're also a very successful comic book author. And I know that you like to keep those things separate, which is kind of interesting. You don't really talk about your comic books too much on your own radio show, I've noticed.
2: Yeah, because it feels a little bit like pumping your own tires.
1: I mean, get that bag, baby.
2: Yeah, that's true. But I think the people that are, there's a lot of crossover, but, you know, I make it clear that's what I do. I don't hide it. I just don't promote it. You know what I mean? I also, the Floyd Hippopotamus Cocaine Massacre, I really want to plug. Incredible artist, tell me who drew all of those. Okay, James Edward Clark is his name, and he's a local guy here in Toronto. This guy.
1: What else has he worked on?
2: He doesn't do any real mainstream stuff. He does a lot of indie work. And do you know how I met this guy?
1: How did you meet him?
2: Oh, so he's amazing. So
1: are we whispering? Because it's a secret.
2: It's so funny. Like, he would roll around at a comic convention. The thing about comic conventions, we'll talk about how they work, is when you are tabling in Artist Alley, is what it is called. When you buy a table in Artist Alley to sell the things that you have made yourself, you get your table, which is usually 6 feet, and then you get two badges for that. And what people end up doing is they will, like, split that between two little creators, and one person will have their little 3-foot section, the other person has their 4-foot section.
1: Okay, yeah.
2: And they'll sell their stuff. Sometimes it's comics, sometimes it's crafts. You get a lot of really cool, unique stuff in Artist Alley, whatever you can imagine. Anime keychains, people making pottery, you name it. James would never buy a table. What he would do is he would wait for one of his friends to get a table, and he would ask if he could borrow the companion badge. He would take that companion badge, and he would have a backpack filled with his books, and he would wander around in the convention, and he would just sell his books to people from his backpack, wherever they were in the show. It was amazing. And so people would get kind of mad because he'd park in front of your table while you were selling your comic books. And he'd be like, hey, you like comic books? Hey, take a look at this book that I made. And he'd pull it out, and he would show them this book that he made. And he scooped a sale from me at my own table. And then this is the best part. Then he sold me the book that he had sold to somebody
1: else. And that's how you met this guy.
2: That's how I met this guy.
1: And then you became friends.
2: I thought he was amazing. His art is absolutely incredible.
1: That's so cool, Fred.
2: He does like these really – he did this supernatural – wrestling comic called Evil about a guy who's this luchador wrestler that's got to save his girlfriend from this demonic cult that's going to sacrifice her to the devil at midnight. And it's the most, he's wrestling wolfmen and vampires. It's the most insane thing. And I was like, this is amazing. And so then I wanted to do this hippo book with him. And he immediately was like, I really like where this is going. And so then
1: and that's where
2: we worked on it. Yeah.
1: Tell me what it's like when you

0: sitting at one of those booths as a creator.
1: Way better than walking around, man.
0: Right. So like I you know, I see the vision of it, people lining up or doing whatever. So how does it work for you? You've got fans that seek you out. They know that Fred Kennedy is in a certain booth.
1: Not a lot. You know, a lot of times what people do, comic book collectors are very specific. Comic book collectors really want something special at the show. You know, and so when they go down the show, they bring their issues of comics that some of these comics are things that they've had for years. And the artists that create them, they're not always at all these shows, but they can go and they can get something special from that person. They can get it signed and get a little sketch on the book. And that's really cool. And it means a lot to them. And it's like everybody's got a thing that they love. And it's weird how if you are a big sports guy and you can rattle off a whole bunch of statistics about the Leafs, that is viewed differently than somebody able to go into all the continuity about Adam Warlock and the Silver Surfer. It's the same thing. Sports nerds, wrestling nerds, comic nerds, car nerds, guys that go on and can name things in a car and talk about specific differences from one car model to the other. You are a nerd. And if you went to a car convention,
0: listen to him pontificating like he's a talk show host.
1: It's the truth. It's all the same. Everybody's got a thing that they love.
0: You know what? And we all do.
1: Yes.
0: And the second we can accept ourselves and go, oh, my God, I'm really into this particular thing, whether it be comic books.
1: Yes.
0: Like my thing is vintage pencils. Weird, I know. Joy G just looked at me like, are you okay? Yeah, I'm fine. But that's what I like to collect.
1: Yeah.
2: I was surprised and not shocked. So there's a difference.
0: Look, I've been collecting pencils for decades. Like, it's my thing. Like, I've got some,
1: You should talk to like an artist about that. They go nuts about stationery.
0: Like when I meet, like this building for many years had animators up on level 4 because we had Nelvana. That was one of our organizations that we had within Chorus.
1: Clive Smith, founder of Nelvana, was at Fan Expo over the weekend.
0: He was
1: talking about the 40th anniversary of rock and roll. 50th anniversary.
0: They did a little bit of a clean out of upstairs. And one of the Office Move Pro people said to me, I'm like, have you found anything interesting yet? She goes, oh, I found a whole bunch of pencils. I'm like, were they Blackwing pencils? And she says, yes. I'm like, did you find them on the fourth floor? She says, yes. I'm like, animators love them, right? Animators absolutely love this specific type of pencil. If it's an original from pre-1995, they're about $40 or $50 a piece. Pencil.
1: Is that because they erase clean?
0: No, just because these particular pencils that were made by the Faber-Castell company, Eberhard Faber Company in New York City, made them to a specific standard. So now this look, I'm nerding out about pencils. Couldn't help myself. Fred, you're so right. We get into our nerdy things and we dive all the way in, don't we?
1: Absolutely. And that's the thing that happens at Fan Expo. There's movies, video games, TV shows, comics, all of that stuff.
0: What was the coolest thing you saw at Comic-Con this year?
1: I think the big thing for a lot of people was Mark Hamill doing a panel. I didn't go to that one. It was talking to Clive, the guy who found Clive Smith, I think his name is, the guy who founded Nelvana Animation, and talking to him about animation in the 1970s, being that guy who was like really putting Canadian animation on the map and how much of a guerrilla operation. Late at night, 50 people in a room, lampshades going 24/7, sleeping on the floor. You get these stories.
0: Without Nelvana, we wouldn't have Baba and a multitude of other things.
1: The Care Bears, Beetlejuice, you name it. The Star Wars holiday special.
0: Hey, do yourself a favor. Next time you need to update your laptop, if you go up to IT on level 3, in the IT room, they've got OG Baba head. From like the costume, is it King Baba? Who's the name of the king in Baba?
1: Voiced by Canadian icon Gordon Pinsett.
0: Yes. What was the name of the dad in Baba? Was Baba the
1: Babar is the dad. That's Babar.
0: Oh, who's the kid?
1: I don't know.
0: I thought Babar was the kid. It's been a while since I watched it, obviously, because I'm now a 48-year-old man, but sure.
1: I'm probably wrong, too.
0: Yeah. All right. So here's what we're going to do coming up in a little bit here. Fred, by the way, thanks for being here.
1: Hey, thank you.
0: You can listen to Fred Kennedy weekdays, 2 to 6, Q107 in Toronto. What other stations are you on?
1: I don't know them.
0: I think you're on Rock 101 in Vancouver. I think you're on, I don't know,
1: the
0: man.
1: The Chuck in Edmonton.
0: You're on The Chuck in Edmonton. Any others?
1: The Wolf in Peterborough.
0: There you go.
1: big in Barry.
0: Yeah, you'll find Fred. Just look around. Look, if there's a guy.

0: talking about science fiction or, you know,
1: dinosaurs,
0: dinosaurs of the Roman Empire and how they built, you know, viaducts. Fred show.
1: Great concrete. Great concrete.
0: Well, it self-improves. Like the water repairs it because they put lime in it. Like,
1: exactly.
0: Why aren't we
1: little
0: this
1: lime bustules in there.
0: Right.
1: You get wet, they expand, fill the cracks. Wait,
0: there's too much nerdiness.
1: Yep.
0: You got to go back and do your other radio show, okay? All right, coming up very soon, we're going to talk about community sports being priced out of school halls in the city of Toronto. We're going to chat to Patricia Lipper about this. She's a pickleball organizer, and she is not happy. We'll do that next.

0: from Lanny to Theo. McInnes to Aginla.
1: Aginla shoots, scores!
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19: From the National Newsroom of the Canadian Press, I'm Karen Rebo. States of emergency remain in effect this morning in three counties in northeastern Nova Scotia in the wake of severe flooding and widespread damage. Heavy rainfall since Friday, more than 200 millimeters in some areas, destroyed some roads, culverts, barriers, and bridges across Cape Breton Island. The body of a 46-year-old woman from Richmond County was found Saturday, several hours after she was reported missing when her vehicle was was discovered near a flooded bridge. Local states of emergency were declared in Richmond, Inverness, and Victoria counties. Nepal is holding a day of mourning today to remember people who died in the August 26th floods. Monday is the 13th day since the catastrophic flooding that has killed more than 1,300 people in Nepal and Tibet and left some 5,000 missing, including 29 Canadians. Mounties in Alberta say two people died in a plane crash near a mountain in Kananaskis country. RCMP got a call to the crash near Mount McDougall, southwest of Calgary, at 9 a.m. Saturday. The plane's two occupants died at the scene. U.S. federal investigators are trying to determine what caused an Amazon cargo jet to barrel off a runway yesterday afternoon at Miami International Airport. The crash killed at least five people as it struck vehicles and was engulfed in flames. The plane was arriving from Puerto Rico when it overran the runway and plowed across a road used by warehouse workers and businesses that surround the airport. Five people were killed, five were injured, three of them critically. Here's Miami-Dade Fire Chief Ray Jadala.
3: We had a very complex fire. Engine compartments that were on fire, including a search and rescue of the pilot and co-pilot that were trapped in this aircraft.
19: Quebec Premier Christine Fréchette will put her election campaign on hold today to convene a cabinet meeting, one day before Canadian retaliatory tariffs on U.S. goods are set to take effect. Here's Canadian Press reporter John Kennedy.
16: Fréchette's office confirms that the cabinet meeting will be held virtually at 6 p.m., but the agenda for cabinet meetings is not disclosed in advance. The tariffs will range from 15 to 50% and will apply to products including dairy, steel, and copper. They're in response to U.S. President Donald Trump's 50% tariffs on $28 billion worth of Canadian goods.
19: Fréchette's political opponents accuse the CAQ leader of using the tariff dispute for political gain during the election campaign. And Mariska Hargitay was among winners announced Sunday at the second of two early Emmys ceremonies in Los Angeles. She picked up two awards for the documentary she directed about her mother, Jane Mansfield. Hargitay will also host the main Emmys show on September 14th. Top nominees this year are The Pitt and Hacks.
20: And so it begins.
19: The Apple TV horror comedy Widow's Bay grabbed eight early trophies for its debut season. This is the Canadian Press. In sports, it was promoted in Regina as a Labor Day Classic, and Sunday's game lived up to the hype. The CFL Saskatchewan Roughriders edged the visiting Winnipeg Blue Bombers 32-26 in overtime as Tommy Stevens scored his third major of the game in the extra session. The Riders improved to 8-4 with that win. The Toronto Blue Jays have won two series and four of six games on their current road trip. The Jays lost 6-1 to the Kansas City Royals Sunday to snap their four-game winning streak. Toronto will open a three-game series Monday against the Athletics in West Sacramento, California. The Jays now trailing the Cleveland Guardians by one game for the third and final American League wildcard berth. That after Cleveland scored a 10th-inning win against Detroit. And in tennis, defending champs Aryna Sabalenka of Belarus and Carlos Alcaraz of Spain have made it to the quarterfinals at the U.S. Open. From the Canadian Press, I'm Karen Rebo.
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23: People love lists. I think we can agree on that. Magazines, broadcasters, and websites are always publishing them. The ones that seem to get the most attention are those that rank a specific thing from worst to best. And let's be honest, most of these lists are designed to court controversy, to create arguments, and to get people talking about how things got ordered and why or why not someone or something should be at number one. I get it. But not all lists are created equal. Some are just supposed to keep track of something. What to buy at the grocery store, errands that need to be done, things that you need to pack for a trip. Then there's middle ground. Lists that keep track of something. Well, let's

0: attempting to slot them in some kind of order of importance, influence, or impact. Such lists will result in arguments and debate over how things were ranked, which is fine. But the primary purpose of such a list is an attempt to remember what happened and what was more important to remember over something else. We're already 25% of the way through the 21st century, and with the pace of life and the news cycle, it's harder and harder to keep up with what happened this week, let alone the last quarter century. And that's why, every once in a while, it's important to stop, take a breath, look around, and try to remember what happened. And once we account for that, we can get a better idea of why we've ended up where we are, the advances we've seen, the mistakes we've made, and the happy and unhappy accidents that have occurred. And maybe, just maybe, if we know all this and review everything from time to time, we can figure out where we're going. This is part of one of those lists. It's chapter 5 of the 100 Greatest Rock Moments of the Millennium, so far.
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0: Hi again, I'm Alan Cross, and welcome to the fifth installment of our look at the 100 greatest moments, events, things, and people who, in retrospect, have changed and guided the course of music history over the last 25 years. Keep in mind that this is my list, based on my experience being immersed in the music industry for decades. If you were to make your own list, it might look quite different, because while interpreting history is supposed to be a fairly objective discipline, it can also be extremely subjective. So in other words, your view of history may not be the same as mine. Regardless, though, we should discuss things. This time, we'll look at items number 60 to 51. And at number 60, I have the rise of podcasting. This is something that would have never been born had it not been for the invention of the MP3 in the late 1980s. We also have to consider the public adoption of the internet in the 90s, experiments by radio when it came to things like streaming and on-demand audio, and the introduction of personal audio devices like the iPod. In 2000, a software developer named Dave Weiner came up with a way to attach audio files to a format for sharing online content called Real Simple Syndication, or RSS for short. Basically, this allows users to receive some kind of content directly without having to visit a website. In 2004, a journalist named Ben Hammersley wrote an article for The Guardian newspaper in the UK in which he used the word podcasting. He combined Apple's iPod with broadcasting. Podcasts weren't limited to iPods, of course, but at the time, Apple was really pushing the format. By 2005, the number of podcasts was growing by the day. And when Apple added podcast support to iTunes, things really blew up, especially as the software and the gear required to create a podcast got more powerful, easier to use, and cheaper. It wasn't long before virtually everyone could become a podcaster. Use cases skyrocketed. There was a niche for everyone. Interested in dissecting every episode of The Sopranos? Want the latest in gossip? Fascinated by the wild world of knitting? And if you're into music, whoa, whatever you were into, there was a podcast, or 50, or 500, or 5,000 for you. Things continued to boom through the 2010s, thanks to smartphones, platforms like Spotify and YouTube jumping on board, and the recognition by corporations and companies that podcasts are, in fact, a very useful and powerful communications tool. The pandemic helped. A lot of people listened to not just podcasts during the lockdown, but also fired up their own. New forms of monetization were introduced, and the technology just kept getting better, easier to use, and cheaper. Today, podcasting has gone a long way towards democratizing media. Anyone with a microphone, a laptop, and an internet connection can be a podcaster. And today, it's a multi-billion dollar business. It has joined the big boys of radio, TV, and movies. Now, I don't exactly agree with a lot of the sentiments in this song by Cruisebox, but it's still one of the very, very few songs written about podcasts, which is strange because I thought there'd be more by now.

Number 60 on the list of the 100 greatest rock moments of the millennium so far, the rise of podcasting. For item 59, it's a happy accident that turned into one of the great anthems of the century. On January 29th, 2002, the White Stripes were soundchecking for a gig at the Corner Hotel in Melbourne, Australia. Jack White came up with a 7-note riff, which he thought sounded cool, so he played it over and over and over again. He later played it to Ben Swank, who worked at Third Man Records, the Stripes label. "Nah," he said, "you can do better, and the rhythm isn't even that good." So Jack put it aside, hoping, and this is true, that one day he would be asked to do a James Bond theme, and maybe this riff could be incorporated somehow. But then he gave his head a shake. "No one's ever going to let me do a Bond theme. I might as well just find a way to use this for a White Stripes song." So he did. A year later, the White Stripes were in England, working at a primitive analog studio called Toe Rag,

up on radio. The video gained all kinds of traction. Critics went nuts over the song. It then won a Grammy for Best Rock Song and was also nominated for Best Rock Performance. And since then, it's not only become recognized as the White Stripes' most popular song, but it's also become one of the biggest sports anthems on the planet. Plus, it's been adopted by political movements around the world, ranging from a UK general election to protests in Israel. And if you haven't figured it out by now, the song is Seven Nation Army.

Number 59 on our list, Jack White stumbles on the riff for Seven Nation Army during a sound check in Australia. Number 58 is a sad milestone. It's the closing of CBGB, the infamous club that was ground zero for all things punk. The final night was October 15th, 2006. The club at 315 Bowery at Bleecker in Lower Manhattan descended from an establishment founded in 1969 by a burly ex-Marine named Hilly Crystal. He'd had experience managing a few other places before opening Hilly's on the Bowery in late 1969, and it did not do well. On December 10th, 1973, he tried again with a new 350-person capacity club at the famous address below a flophouse. He called it CBGB and Umfug, which spells out its musical policy. Country, bluegrass, blues, and other music for uplifting gormandizers. That policy didn't last for very long, thanks to a near disaster not too far away. The Mercer Art Center, a venue where the city's artsy, avant-garde, and weird performed, fell down. And I mean literally fell down. The building collapsed on August 3rd, 1973. This created a problem for all those artsy, avant-garde, and weird people. Where were they going to play and hang out? These Mercer refugees began migrating to CBGB, where a new band called Television had started playing a regular Sunday night residency. By the summer of 1974, Hilly's Bar, now known just as CBGB to everyone, was hosting not just Television, but the Ramones, Patti Smith, Suicide, Blondie, Talking Heads, the Heartbreakers, and a bunch of other groups. CBGB became ground zero for an emerging form of music called punk. And from there, the gospel spread worldwide. The place became famous and sold a million t-shirts. But in the 2000s, things got difficult.

0: rent skyrocketed from $9,000 a month to $55,000. There was no way for CBGB to survive. Hilly first thought about packing everything up, right down to the urinals, and moving it to Las Vegas, but that never happened. CBGB had to close its doors, and its last night was October 15th, 2006. And Patti Smith, appropriately, had the last words.
1: But I think it's sad. It's much too bad that all our friends can't be with us.

Brian Gregory. Yeah. Helen Wheels. Robert Quine. Bobby Battery. Lester Bangs. Alan Betrock. Greg Shaw. Terry York. Jerry Nolan. Peter Lochner, Joe Strummer, Mo Sloten, Johnny Thunders.

0: Richard Soul. Johnny, Joey, and Dee Dee Brown.
1: The final night at CBGB, October 15th, 2006, number 58 on this list of the most important rock moments of the millennium so far. At 57, I've put the failure to stage a 50th anniversary Woodstock event. Now, putting on a Woodstock event was never easy. Back in 1969, the location bounced around before landing on Maxie Asgeir's farm. And of course, we've all heard the history and myths and legends around that one, with the rain and the mud and the drugs and the hippies and so on. That land was not available for the 25th anniversary show in 1994, so it was held in nearby Saugerties, New York. I was at that one, and there was more rain and more mud and a lot of misery. Plus, there were fan complaints about being gouged for things like food and water. The 30th anniversary event was at an Air Force base in Rome, New York. This was a disaster, with fires, vandalism, and sexual assaults. It was so bad that several documentaries were made about all the things that went wrong. In all three cases, the head promoter was Michael Lang, and when it came time for a 50th anniversary show, he was game. But there were problems from the very beginning. The festival did have an investor, the Dentsu Aegis Network. But then they got cold feet and pulled out just a few months before things were supposed to get started. They were worried about liability issues and Lang's ability.

to guarantee that Woodstock 50 would be safe, unlike Woodstock 99. When Dentsu pulled out, there was a mad dash to find a replacement financier. Never happened. Meanwhile, Michael Lang and his partners were fighting over planning control and how the money should be allocated. Original plans had the show set for Watkins Glen International Speedway, but then the venue nixed that over various concerns. No new venues were willing to step up either. Once the chaos surrounding Woodstock 50 became obvious, artists who had signed up for the festival started dropping out. They wanted no part of any event that had the potential as being as unsafe and as weird as Woodstock 99 had been. And with so many problems and with so many unsolvable logistical issues, Woodstock 50 was finally canceled on July 19th, just a couple of weeks before the 50th anniversary. Then the pandemic hit. And on January 8th, 2022, Michael Lang died of non-Hodgkin's lymphoma. Without him as the spiritual center of Woodstock, everything collapsed. Probably forever. We can only imagine what that weekend might have been like. 80 artists had originally signed up, including Santana, Dead & Company, The Killers, Jay-Z, Imagine Dragons, Cage the Elephant, Miley Cyrus, Vampire Weekend, and more. One of the first bands to bail when it became obvious that there would be trouble was these guys, the Black Keys.

0: The Black Keys, once part of the lineup for Woodstock 50, the 50th anniversary of Woodstock that did not happen. It's number 57 on our Rock Moments list. Coming up, another example of how cheap technology altered the course of music, a concept album that turned into a monster, a silly Christmas stunt that was actually quite cool, and speaking of cool, the first ever pro-rock concert in Antarctica.
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1: This is chapter 5 of our 100 greatest moments in rock in the 21st century so far. And when compiling this list, I looked for notable concert events, and I'd completely forgotten about Metallica's quest to be the first act to play a concert on all 7 continents over the course of 1 year. The toughest of these continents was, of course, Antarctica. But on December 8th, 2011, Metallica made it happen. They're one of the few artists with the money and the ability to do something like this. They also enlisted Coke Zero to act as a sponsor. The gig took place at Carlini Station, an Argentine base on King George Island on that arm of Antarctica that sticks out towards Argentina. Maximum population? About 80. It's also located next to a colony of 16,000 penguins. In December, the Antarctic summer, the average daily temperature is about 0 Celsius. Metallica first flew into southern Argentina and then flew to Marambio Base in Antarctica and then sailing to Carlini. A special dome was constructed and the band played a short set for some contest winners, scientists, the penguins, and about 650 sea lions. They did it without a PA too because they were worried about what loud metal might do to the environment. And most everybody listened through headphones too. The set consisted of 10 songs of hits from their career. Everything was streamed live. And this is how it ended.
2: This is history in the making. Beautiful. Thank you.
3: Seek and destroy!

Number 56 on our list of the 100 greatest moments in rock in the 21st century so far, Metallica's concert in Antarctica in 2011, making them the first and only band, I think, to perform on all seven continents in the course of 12 months. I've got the release of Green Day's American Idiot album at number 55. This was one of the great career comebacks of the last 40 years. Green Day was all but done by the end of the 1990s, and it appeared that they had played out their string. In desperation, their record label released a greatest hits record in hopes of rekindling some interest. And then Green Day went out on tour with Blink 182, a band that was on the ascendant. That seemed to work, and work started on a new album entitled Cigarettes and Valentines. But then the master tapes of that album mysteriously disappeared, something for which I've never found a satisfying explanation. Regardless of what really happened, Green Day started from scratch. By this time, Billy Joe Armstrong was apoplectic about how George Bush was running the United States and prosecuting unnecessary wars overseas. He channeled all that into a quasi-concept album called American Idiot, and it exploded. Half a dozen singles were taken from the record, and when the dust cleared, it had sold 23 million copies worldwide, second only to their Dookie album. It was also a critical success. It won a couple of Grammys, a Juno, an MTV Europe Music Award, a Brit Award, and more. It also spun off a successful stage musical that toured the world. There was a documentary called Heart Like a Hand Grenade, and if Billy Joe has his way, one day there will be a movie. American Idiot was a global event, a cultural touchstone, and one of the last rock albums that we'll ever see selling these numbers.

The release of Green Day's American Idiot at number 55 on our list. At 54, it's the revenge of Rage Against the Machine. Or at least their fans enjoying some revenge. You may know that the Brits have been betting on which song will finish at number one on the singles charts on the last chart issued before Christmas. This is a tradition that goes back to the 1950s. It's a silly thing, really, but the whole country gets wrapped up in the frenzy. But things had gotten stale and predictable in the aughts. The top songs inevitably ended up being something from one of those TV talent shows or some kind of novelty track. There hadn't been a genuine rock song to finish at number one since the reissue of Queen's Bohemian Rhapsody in 1991. The pop and novelty streak had to end. So, music fans took up the cause. A grassroots campaign began, started by a fan from Essex, and a single Facebook page. Could enough Britons be convinced to buy and or download a copy of Rage Against the Machine's Killing in the Name to keep another song out of the top spot at Christmas? In this case, the enemy was a track called The Climb by Joe McElderry, a winner on the TV show X Factor. When Rage found out about this, they vowed to play a free show in the UK if the campaign was successful. And that was enough to put it over the top. Killing in the Name ended up beating out The Climb by 50,000 downloads. And this was the first time in the history of this weird competition that downloads tipped the scales. And the number of Rage downloads set a record for the most ever seen in a week. As we barreled towards that final chart day, Rage appeared on BBC Five, the network's news channel, and they played the song with the correct lyrics, which was a surprise to the Beeb. And then, 3 days later, as specified by tradition, the number one song was dutifully played on the BBC. Rage played their free show, and they donated all royalties to homeless charities.

you do what they told ya. Now you do what they told ya. Now you do what they told ya. Now you do what they told ya.

0: what they told you. Now you do what they told you.
1: Item number 53 on our list is the spread of cheap and powerful home recording gear. For decades, the only way to record music for the world was to rent an expensive recording studio. Oh, sure, you could build your own studio at home, but that was extremely costly and very complicated. Options were available. Bruce Springsteen recorded his entire Nebraska album throughout 1981 and 1982 on a portable four-track cassette unit. But as home computers, and especially laptops, became more powerful, music-making software has become cheaper to use, and making music at home has exploded. Indie artists were able to create music on a limited budget, and there were no time restrictions, meaning that artists had time to experiment without racking up huge studio bills. Much of this material was found to be heartfelt and authentic, attracting fans to artists who took this approach. And the number of genres related to this new technology multiplied. More lo-fi, something called bedroom pop, a resurgence in sounds like shoegaze, new flavors of hip-hop. Imperfections and a lack of slickness were welcome in all these genres, and artists found new ways to create new sounds by embracing the limitations of their gear. Indie labels loved this. Without huge studio overheads and production costs, they could afford to take a chance on more indie artists. Even the major labels started to take notice of what could be done in a bedroom or a basement or a garage. Plenty of records began their life on laptops using GarageBand, Logic, Audacity, the free edition of Pro Tools, and a bunch of other digital audio workstation programs. One guy who was all over this was from Ariel's Pink Haunted Graffiti, the project of singer Ariel Rosenberg. He built his fan base going lo-fi with his home-recorded albums. This is probably his most popular song. It's from 2010 and is called Round and Round.

0: An example of the kind of music made possible by the use of cheap home recording equipment, Ariel Pink's Haunted Graffiti with Round and Round from 2010. That technological disruption is number 53 on our list of the top 100 rock moments of the 2000s so far. Two more to go on this episode, and both involve more technological disruption.
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0: Moving to item 52 on this list of the 100 greatest rock moments of the millennium so far, I want to discuss the acceptance of backing tracks in live music environments. Backing tracks can fill in the sound for a band on stage. For example, there are three guys in Muse, and to replicate their sounds, they need additional help. The three guys play their parts live, but the sound is also augmented by recorded parts. They play along with pre-recorded audio. This practice goes back to the 1960s, so it's long been accepted practice. But that's not what we're talking about here. Back in the day, the idea of performing to tape or a hard drive on stage was not only considered cheating, but dishonest and the height of fakery. If you were on stage and people had paid money to go see you, you were supposed to be singing live and playing live, not lip-syncing and pretending that you were playing your instruments. Milli Vanilli were hounded out of the music business for doing this. Ashley Simpson melted down on Saturday Night Live when her pre-recorded Everything malfunctioned on live TV, exposing the charade. And that was the end of her run. But today, backing tracks and full-blown lip-syncing are everywhere. And remarkably few people seem to be bothered by it. Why? Well, my theory is because when an audience pays big money to see a concert, they expect that the tracks sound just as they do on the CD or the record or the stream. It's got to be perfect studio quality. Artists like it because backing tracks can eliminate the need to have large numbers of musicians to replicate a studio recording. If everything is pre-recorded, the audio is consistent from show to show. If the audio is recorded, it can be accurately time-coded to synchronize with lighting and other complex stage effects. The performer can dance and bounce around all over the place without sounding out of breath. And that's because the vocals are pre-recorded. And if we're dealing with an older performer, or perhaps a singer whose voice has deteriorated with age or years of abuse, the audience thinks everything is just fine. Backing tracks are used throughout live music today to varying degrees. Some pop shows are completely tracked. Hip-hop artists often rap to pre-recorded tracks because it's either cost-prohibitive or technically impossible to reproduce the material with live musicians. Many DJs are accused of being laptop jockeys. They prepare most of their mixes in advance, and when they appear in front of a crowd, they just hit the space bar. Play! And there are lots of fights in that world about the ethics of doing that. And if we look hard at some classic rock acts, they have a Pro Tool set up under the stage that plays back everything or close to everything as they mime on the stage above. Is that a good thing or a bad thing? Well, I guess that's up to you. Some people want to see and hear a perfect spectacle for their concert buck. Others rage against the fakery, the lack of authenticity, and the artificial slickness that has no place in real live rock shows. Whatever the case, backing tracks are not going anywhere. And neither is the debate over whether this is what people should get when they pay a lot of money for a concert ticket. When the Foo Fighters step on stage, they are 100% live. Remember when they poked fun at Taylor Swift for using pre-recorded bits in her shows? In June 2024, the Foos were playing London Stadium. We like to call our tour the Errors Tour, as in mistakes. We've had more than a few errors, and even more than a few effing errors. That's because we actually play live.

Number 52 on our list, the acceptance and rejection of backing tracks in live performances. Time to wrap things up with item number 51. And it's another piece of technology that people either love or hate. Yes, it's autotune. Back in 1997, a company called Antares Audio Technologies evolved out of another company that searched for underground deposits of oil. The founder of this company, Andy Hildebrand, realized that his oil searching tech could be used to correct musical pitches, including vocal performances that could be slightly off key. Autotune was initially used to polish minor inconsistencies with vocals in the studio. But then along came Cher and the song Believe in 1998, in which the autotune effect was maxed out, resulting in this robotic sound. After that, a bunch of artists jumped into autotune, using the tech to achieve really, really exaggerated effects. Kanye, T-Pain, Travis Scott, and many others really went to town with autotune. Meanwhile, people began to wonder if the recordings they were listening to had an element of fakery to it. Is the singer really that good? Or are we hearing an artificially enhanced vocal performance? Autotune is used a lot, and I mean a lot, in recording these days. Along with the use of other studio tools, we often get songs that are absolutely perfect in every sense. Pitch, tempo, the works. The complaint is that the humanity is being squeezed out of music. Sometimes beauty can be found in flaws and mistakes. That makes the music real. Here's an example. In this Nirvana song, Kurt Cobain comes in too early for one of the verses. They could have corrected this in the studio, but the decision was made to leave the error in. Why? Because it sounded real.

0: Definitely not auto-tuned. But the explosion of auto-tune is so important that it's become number 51 on our list of the 100 greatest rock moments of the millennium so far. Back with a look ahead to episode 6 in just a sec.
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0: Time to review Chapter 5 on this list of the top 100 moments, things, events, people, and tech in rock in the 21st century so far. Number 60 is the rise of podcasting. At 59, it's Jack White's accidental discovery of the Seven Nation Army riff at a soundcheck in Australia. Then we have the closing of the legendary CBGB at 58. 57 was the utter failure of the attempt to stage a 50th anniversary Woodstock festival. And at 56, it's Metallica playing a gig in Antarctica. Then we move to the release of Green Day's American Idiot at 55, one of the most important rock albums so far this century. Rage Against the Machine getting their British number one at Christmas was 54. The explosion of home recording gear is at 53. Wide acceptance and use of backing tracks in concerts was 52. And at 51, it's the use and impact of auto-tune software everywhere. We're halfway to number one. And next time, we'll look at a stage collapse disaster, bots and concert tickets, and sadly, a couple of high-profile deaths. Meanwhile, you can get all caught up with all the chapters in this series by downloading the podcasts. And feel free to get back to me with what you think of the list so far. Use alan@alancross.ca. 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I'm Alan Cross.
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6: From the National Newsroom of the Canadian Press, I'm Karen Rebo. Nova Scotia Premier Tim Houston has praised first responders for all they've been doing to keep people safe amid severe flooding in the province's northeast. Local states of emergency remain in effect in three counties on Cape Breton Island. Torrential rainfall from a slow-moving weather system since Friday destroyed some roads, barriers, and bridges across the island and claimed one life. The body of a 46-year-old woman from the Richmond County community of

0: Cleveland, was found Saturday afternoon, several hours after her vehicle was discovered near a flooded bridge. Environment Canada still has a yellow warning about more rain and possible thunderstorms for about half of Cape Breton today. Prime Minister Mark Carney said his government is in close communication with Nova Scotia's government and stands ready to provide any support needed. Nepal is holding a day of mourning to remember those killed in the August 26th floods. Flags were lowered at government offices and families concluded mourning rituals that in Hindu tradition are held on the 13th day. Catastrophic flooding caused by a glacial collapse killed more than 1,300 people in Nepal and Tibet and left about 5,000 missing. Ottawa has said 29 Canadians are among those unaccounted for. U.S. federal investigators are trying to figure out what caused an Amazon cargo jet to barrel off a runway yesterday afternoon at Miami International Airport, killing at least five people and injuring five more as it struck several vehicles and was engulfed in flames. Here's ABC's Sonia Rincon.
1: The Boeing 767 jet bearing the Amazon logo could be seen just past the Miami runway, its nose pointed down, just after 2 in the afternoon. It was coming in for a landing after taking off earlier from San Juan when it cut across a road used by warehouse workers and other businesses that surround the airport. First responders arrived to find those patients in vehicles the plane hit.
0: The crash and fire trapped the pilots in the cockpit and some occupants in cars. Also halted flights at the Miami airport for the rest of the afternoon. Otto Jelinek, a former world champion figure skater and federal cabinet minister, has died at the age of 86. Jelinek was born in Prague and his family escaped communism by moving to Oakville, Ontario in 1952. Jelinek's brother Henry says Canada was a land of opportunity for their family and they all tried to give back through public service.
2: He was also sincerely and strongly a Canadian guy who did everything he could to help this country, as he did the Czech Republic.
0: Jelinek spent 21 years in Parliament, serving in several cabinet portfolios under Prime Minister Brian Mulroney. This is the Canadian Press. In sports, the Toronto Blue Jays open a 3-game series tonight in West Sacramento, California, against the Athletics. The Jays are trailing the Cleveland Guardians by 1 game for the 3rd and final AL wildcard spot after the Jays wrapped up their Kansas City series with a 6-1 loss yesterday. Cleveland followed that by scoring a 10th inning 3-2 victory over Detroit. There are 2 CFL games today, including one in Calgary between the last place Stampeders and the first place Edmonton Elks. The Elks and the Saskatchewan Roughriders both have 16 points atop the West Division. Last night, the Riders edged Winnipeg 32-26 in overtime. Later on this Labor Day Monday, the Toronto Argonauts will visit the Hamilton Tiger Cats. In tennis, Gabriela Dabrowski of Ottawa and partner Luisa Stefani of Brazil will play a duo from Japan and Slovenia in a 3rd-round women's doubles match at the U.S. Open in New York. From the Canadian Press, I'm Karen Rebo.
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6: 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Well, at least the best ones for you. 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

0: let's get to it.
1: The prairie wind of southern Alberta has a strange way of carrying sound. Out on the open plains, miles from the nearest city, it slips through tall grass and through the thin cracks of buildings that have stood for more than a century in a place where the past is meant to feel safe, where you can visit for an afternoon before returning to the present. But sometimes, the past doesn't stay where it's supposed to, because near Pincher Creek, there's a quiet historic village that during the day feels peaceful, where visitors wander from house to house, listening to guides talk about pioneer life. Each building has its own story and its own past. Every wall, every floorboard, every doorway once belonged to people who lived their entire lives inside them. People who laughed, people who struggled, people who died. But sometimes, when the wind moves just right across the prairie, it carries sounds with it that don't quite belong to the present anymore. A step behind you, a creak from an empty room, and as visitors wander, peering into kitchens and parlors, imagining the lives that once unfolded inside those old walls, the prairie wind carries the echoes of the past in ways that can't be explained.
2: This lady came up to the Cox house and she said, "You guys all look so amazing. And it's so wonderful that you and that lady upstairs are dressed the same. You just look fabulous with your bonnets and your scarves." And my mom looked at her and was like, "The who?" She's like, "That lady up there, I can see her right now. She's dressed in a bonnet and a dress, just like you." And that lady was adamant. "There's a lady, she's standing right there." And she then went along her way, and I went upstairs, there's nothing there. Nothing there. But that lady was adamant she saw someone up there.
1: I'm Nadine Bailey, and this is Haunted Canada. Today, I'm joined by Mallory Salmon as we travel to a remote corner of Canada's frontier, to a place that is a peaceful museum by day, but by night, is home to something much more unsettling. This is the Kootenay Brown Historical Park. There's a different kind of quiet that settles over the prairie foothills. That's often what visitors notice when they first arrive at Kootenay Brown Historical Park. Located in the small ranching community of Pincher Creek in southwestern Alberta. Long before weathered cabins and historic storefronts stood where the Rocky Mountains rise from the open prairie, this land was the ancestral territory of the Siksika Sakapi, also known as the Blackfoot Confederacy. The Confederacy includes the Piikani, Kainai, and Siksika nations, whose presence on this land stretches back countless generations. The Stoney Nakoda and Tsuut'ina nations also shared deep historical connections to the region, because this is where bison moved across the grasslands in enormous herds. Trade routes crossed the valleys, seasonal camps rose and disappeared with the changing of seasons. But everything began to change in the mid-1800s as ranchers, traders, and settlers began to arrive in this windswept corner of the West. They followed cattle trails and wagon roads that wound through the foothills of the Rockies, drawn by opportunity and the promise of land. Life here was unpredictable and often dangerous. Winters were harsh. Storms could sweep across the plains without warning, and survival depended on resilience, hard work, and sometimes a little luck. Yet, despite the hardships, a community that would eventually become Pincher Creek slowly began to take shape. Some were ranchers searching for grazing land. Others were traders following routes that connected Montana to the Canadian plains. And a few were adventurers, men willing to gamble their lives on the uncertain promise of the frontier. One of those men would eventually give his name to the park in today's episode. John George Kootenay Brown is closely tied to this rugged landscape. He is often remembered as one of the most colorful and adventurous figures of the Canadian frontier. Brown's nickname, Kootenay, came from his association in the 1880s with the First Nations tribe of the same name. Born on October 10, 1839, in Enniskimen, County Clare, Ireland, Brown's early life was marked with hardship. He was orphaned at a young age, then raised by his grandmother, who was determined to secure a future for her grandson. So she wrote persistent letters to the British War Office. And it paid off. In 1857, she finally got her response, and Brown was granted a military commission without purchase. This meant he received the rank based on merit, seniority, or death vacancies rather than buying it. This was an exemption to the 18th-19th century British Army purchase system and allowed soldiers to advance without personal fortune. With this commission, he joined the 8th Regiment as an ensign and briefly served in India. But the regimented life of a British officer did not hold his attention for long. In 1861, Brown resigned his commission, sold it, and set out for the Cariboo Goldfields in the newly formed colony of British Columbia. Like many prospectors chasing fortune in the West,

0: even though he had a bad case of gold fever. So that summer, he traveled with four men through the Rocky Mountains towards Fort Edmonton, determined to try their luck. During their journey through the boundary South Kootenay Pass, the group came upon the stunning landscape surrounding Kootenay and Waterton Lakes in what is now southwestern Alberta. The rugged beauty of the region left a lasting impression. Years later, Brown remembered that moment and returned to make his home there. In the meantime, he worked as a trapper and later as a constable along Wild Horse Creek, a tributary of the Kootenay River. By 1865, he was already traveling further east towards Waterton Lakes, but along the way, his travels took a dangerous turn. Brown encountered a Blackfoot war party and was wounded during the encounter. Separated from his companions, he struggled across the plains alone before eventually reaching Duck Lake in present-day Saskatchewan. There, he spent the winter with a Métis community before continuing east the following spring to Upper Fort Garry, known now as the City of Winnipeg. On September 26, 1868, Brown married his first wife, Olivia Linus, a Métis woman in Pembina, North Dakota. They would go on to have three children. That same year, Brown found employment with the United States Army as a civilian trapper and guide. For the next 6 years, he worked as a carrier, contractor, interpreter, and scout, guiding expeditions across some of the most unforgiving terrain in the West. It was dangerous work. He had to survive harsh weather, accidents, and hostile encounters, including one terrifying incident in which he was briefly captured by Sitting Bull. The Hunk Papa Lakota leader, who led his people during years of resistance against United States government policies. Brown left military employment in 1874 and traveled north to rejoin his wife's Métis community. A few years later, after a brief and controversial stint in jail following a fatal altercation, he finally made good on the promise he had made years earlier. He returned to the land that had captured his imagination all those years earlier. In 1877, Brown settled near what is now Waterton Lakes National Park and built a homestead cabin in the wilderness. From there, he worked as a rancher, guide, and eventually a forest ranger. He became known locally as a fierce advocate for protecting the landscape. In fact, Brown played an important role in promoting the preservation of the Waterton region, which would later become a national park. But the life of a frontier settler was never easy. Olivia passed away sometime between 1883 and 1885. In the years that followed, Brown was remarried to Chipedai Kwakasun, a Cree woman who came to live with Brown and is said to have been an excellent shot, keeping Brown company on his travels and hunting trips. When the Northwest Rebellion broke out in 1885, Brown served as a chief scout for the Rocky Mountain Rangers, helping guide militant forces through the rugged terrain he knew so well. Kootenay was named Insupi by the indigenous people of the area. Brown spent the rest of his life living and working in Waterton. Sadly, in July 1916, at the age of 51, Brown passed away. After his passing, Kootenay Brown became interwoven into Southern Alberta's history. And when the time came to name a living museum about 45 kilometers away from his beloved Waterton, his was the name at the top of the list.
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1: Kootenai Brown Historical Park has grown into a window into the prairie frontier. Located in the town of Pincher Creek, the park is only a 30-minute drive from Kootenai Brown's former home in Waterton National Park.
2: It's located on about 6 acres of land in the heart of Pincher Creek, and you get to walk through our grounds, through our historical buildings. We have over 33, and it's not a red rope museum. This one you can actually step right into, and it's as if the people who live there had just stepped out of the room. Very interactive.
1: That's Mallory Salmon. She's a collection technologist with the Kootenai Brown Historical Park, and she said the museum focuses on Alberta's history, mainly from 1878 onwards, and gives visitors a glimpse into the lives of the early settlers who built the area. And the story of how Pincher Creek got its name is an unusual one.
2: So it goes back to William Samuel Lee. He came out here in 1868, and he was looking for gold in the creek over here. This creek was known as Spitzy by the Bagani people, and that just means tall trees. So he came out here, and he realized there was no gold. But his real fortune came in the cattle industry and the oil industry. While he was looking for gold, he managed to lose a pair of his pincers. And pincers are an ancient tool used for shoeing horses, pounding in nails. It's really a multi-purpose tool, and they were extremely expensive in 1868. So he was disheveled, he was so upset, and he would tell anyone he came across, if you saw those pincers in the creek, those are mine. So about 10 years later, the Mounties came from Fort McLeod. The Mounties needed a place to raise sturdy mounts for all the terrain and the plains. So they started a remount farm pretty close to where Lee was. And one day they were in the creek and they found the pinchers. So they started to report from a place called Pincher Creek.
1: As Mallory mentioned earlier, the park is made up of buildings from across southern Alberta, each with its own story. And the first one they got gave the museum its name.
2: In 1970, we got our first exhibit, which was the Kootenai Brown Cabin. And in subsequent years, we've added to the village. We have over 33 historical buildings. Most of them are original structures, but they are not original to the site. They were all brought from the surrounding area and district, and they're all the same era from 1878, but also it continues on into 1980s and even today. So it's a growing, living museum, and we have over 30,000 artifacts, all from those times. So most of our buildings were donated. So people, they would call up and say, my grandfather has this building that was once used as the school or the church or whatever, and we are able to bring them to our area. This happens a lot nowadays with all the old homesteads. People will come and say, my grandfather, he just passed away and he has all of this stuff in his back barn or his back shed. And you'd be amazed to see what you find in those places. We found so many different artifacts from our frontier times and even like significant ones for specific people, like the big names of our community.
1: Over 30 historic structures and tens of thousands of artifacts. Walking through the village today is like stepping directly into the late 1800s. But that authenticity is also what gives the place its eerie atmosphere, because so much of it is real. Door handles touched by those that are now long gone. Every floorboard has carried footsteps from generations ago, and some can still be heard today. Late in the evening, when the museum grounds are quiet, some people claim to hear heavy footsteps moving across the wooden floor inside a small cabin that was once

0: an old Northwest Mounted Police outpost. The Northwest Mounted Police later became the RCMP, but they first arrived in southern Alberta during the 1870s as part of Canada's effort to bring law and order to the frontier. They patrolled ranch country, prevented cattle rustling, monitored whiskey traders, and protected settlers and travelers. One of the earliest structures connected to the force in Pincher Creek helped anchor the early settlement that later became the town.
1: We've got a whole lot more in store, and we'll be back right after these on the Curious Cast Podcast Spotlight.
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15: That's because ongoing war would be difficult to maintain for Crusader states that were relatively small and militarily vulnerable. So maintaining a functioning society required compromise. And central to that compromise was trade.
3: If you're a Western merchant who is going to the Muslim world, you are going to arrive there and you're going to pay your customs duties on the goods that you're bringing in. Then when you are actually in one of the Muslim cities where you're trading, you're going to be staying in a building. And there were certain buildings that were set aside for merchants. And these buildings are known as funduks, which is actually an Arabic word that derives from a Greek word, pandocheion. And in the modern day, you use the word funduk to mean a hotel. At the time, we're talking about a trade hostelry, so it's kind of like a hotel, but there's also space for storing goods and these kinds of things. Those funduks are controlled by the Muslim authorities. It allows them to keep an eye on who's in their city. It sometimes allows them to control their movements. There were, in some cases, funduks that were actually locked at night.

0: to prevent the foreign merchants from sneaking out at night and going and potentially causing trouble, and sometimes even also locked during the Friday noon prayers, again, to stop merchants from wandering around unsupervised. So you're going to be staying in a state-controlled building. So your movements are definitely monitored. And then from there, you're going to be meeting with either Muslim merchants who you're selling your goods to. Sometimes they were actually selling goods outside the funduks. They were actually basically setting up stalls and selling goods to the local population. Though the kind of volume of goods that these merchants are bringing in most of the time, that's not really practical. They're usually selling loads of goods to Muslim merchants who are then going to sell them or trade them on elsewhere.
1: One of the major arteries for commerce was Alexandria in Egypt. It was one of the great cities of the medieval Mediterranean, which meant it had a significant strategic importance. For the Crusaders, Alexandria was both a temptation and a target because it could shift the balance of power in the Holy Land.
0: Alexandria was the main channel for goods that were passing from the Indian Ocean through the Red Sea to the Mediterranean. And even before the Crusades, goods had been passing through that channel. As a result of the expansion, if you like, of European presence in the Levant and the interaction, the contact that's going on between Europe and the Levant at this point in time, we see an expansion of that trade. And Alexandria really becomes the kind of humming hub, if you like, of trading activity. There were other important trading cities, for example, Acre in Crusader territory in the Kingdom of Jerusalem, but none of them managed to achieve the same volume of goods and I guess the same prestige that Alexandria had as essentially the trading center of the Eastern Mediterranean.
1: In essence, Alexandria was a prize that symbolized power beyond the battlefield. It was a reminder that the conflict was not only about sacred spaces, but also about controlling the arteries of commerce and influence in the medieval world. And all of this reflects a broader pattern of the Crusading era. Economic cooperation could coexist with religious and military rivalry.
0: Well, most of the time, of course, people sign treaties to stop fighting. And usually what would happen would be that one participant or another in a conflict would understand that they needed to make peace for whatever reason. It might well be because they recognized that they were outmatched. It might be because they just wanted time to sort of settle back and rearm before their next military campaign. It might simply be a recognition that neither participant in the conflict could get the upper hand. Mm-hmm.

0: were allowed to keep some territory on the coast and to visit Jerusalem on pilgrimages. So a lot of the time it was simply a recognition that fighting needed to stop. But of course, treaties also open up space for other negotiations, prisoner exchanges, arrangements of divisions of territory, like the example with Richard and Saladin that I just mentioned. Trade agreements were often made as well during these kind of treaty periods.
1: During Saladin's time, truces and negotiations with Crusader rulers were common. After he recaptured Jerusalem in 1187, he allowed Christian pilgrims to visit the city, avoiding the kind of mass violence that had occurred previously. His opponent was Richard the Lionheart, or Richard I of England. He was a Crusader king, famed warrior, and leader in the Third Crusade, which took place from 1189 to 1192, with the explicit goal of recapturing the Holy Land after it was conquered by Saladin. Now, Saladin was a Kurdish Muslim ruler who united Islamic forces and became renowned for his military skill, his leadership, and his chivalry. One of the fascinating things about Richard and Saladin was their shared respect for one another. They never met in person, but Saladin's brother actually hung out with Richard, and they got along famously, almost too famously, for those in Richard's inner circle. So we have this strange situation where Richard and Saladin were fighting each other, but certainly showing each other immense respect. But if the two sides could have been friendly, how friendly did they get? Did alliances ever really form? Neil's answer might just surprise you.
0: The popular perception tends to be this kind of binary, you know, it's Christians right. versus Muslims. It's always important to remember, of course, that we have multiple Crusader states with multiple rulers who have their own agendas. And we have multiple Muslim states with multiple rulers who also have their own agendas. And very early on, we see alliances being formed between Muslim rulers and Frankish rulers. Even before the first waves of Crusaders took control of Jerusalem in what we call the First Crusade, the rulers of Egypt were already negotiating with them to try and make an alliance against the Muslim rulers of Syria. That agreement very quickly broke down when, contrary to the expectations of the Egyptian rulers, the Crusaders took Jerusalem from them. But it was very much a sign of things to come. The Crusaders were very quickly drawn into the realpolitik of the region, the web of political alliances and political maneuverings that were going on. And religion became a secondary concern that was only really used as a way to unite people or justify activities if a ruler saw it as being appropriate to do so. We even have records of battles where you have Muslim forces and Frankish forces fighting on one side against Muslim forces and Frankish forces wow. on the other side. Politics really came to trump religion very quickly.
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14: As Neil said, alliances sometimes crossed religious lines when it suited political needs. Muslim rulers occasionally allied with crusader states against rival Muslim factions and vice versa. Loyalty was often shaped as much by local politics as by religion. However, this coexistence was always fragile in lands that were constantly being conquered, reconquered, and reconquered over and over again. One year, a region might have a Muslim ruler, the next year, a Christian. So this begs the question, what was life like for the people being ruled?
15: The vast majority of the population of the region that the Crusaders took over were peasant farmers.
14: Yeah.
15: We get very excited when we're studying history about all these chronologies and biographies and poetry and all these other texts that are written and that we use as sources for our study. But at the same time, they're being written by a very educated elite who comprise usually between about 5 and 10% of the entire population.
14: Right.
15: The vast majority beyond that are peasants of some sort or another, the vast majority of whom are living by raising crops. This, of course, is a phenomenon that's true throughout most of the world in the pre-modern period. And for the most part, when the Franks took over territories that had previously been ruled by Muslim rulers, for your average peasant working in the fields, not much changed. Really, what changed, I suppose, was that they were paying taxes to somebody different. Mm. And somebody who, I guess, was originally a foreigner or of foreign descent, but at the same time was just like any of their other overlords, really, in many ways. And the Franks, it's always important to remember, the Franks were minority rulers. They constituted a very tiny portion of the population there.

0: constantly sending calls to Europe asking for more people to come out and help them run the Crusader states because there are so few of them, and to fight for the Crusader states, of course. As minority rulers, they recognized that there wasn't much that they could change in the territories that they took control of. And so in most cases, they didn't, because after all, it wouldn't have been practical. They couldn't really try and impose a new way of life on the populations that they were ruling over, because there were just too many people to try and control.
1: So what we are understanding is that in many areas, Muslims continued to live in their own villages under their own local leaders, paying taxes to their new rulers despite theological differences. And if we really think about it, a peasant farmer in the Holy Land probably had a lot more in common with a Christian peasant farmer in Europe than either ever fully understood. Neil said these territories may have been ruled by Franks, but the majority of the population remained Muslim. And rather than expelling everyone, Crusader rulers often allowed local populations to remain.
0: It was a case of passive acceptance. There were some cases where Muslims did decide that when the Franks took over, they were going to leave. We have some records of peasant populations who decided that they would rather move to Muslim territory not be controlled by Frankish rulers. But that we do not see a mass migration of the Muslim populations out of the territories that the Franks take over. And I mean, part of that is, of course, because if you're a medieval peasant, you're very much reliant on the land that you're living on to feed you and enable you to pay your taxes. And walking away from your source of income is something that's incredibly hard to do. Where are you going to go? What are you going to do with yourself? But also, given how little their situation changed for a lot of them, there wasn't really a motivation to move for the most part. And there were undoubtedly some Frankish rulers who treated their Muslim peasant populations, along with, let's not forget, the Christians and Jews who were also living under Crusader rule, pretty harshly. But in other cases, we have records of them actually treating them better than their Muslim overlords did. The classic example comes from a travelogue of a Spanish Muslim traveler called Muhammad ibn Jubayr, and I will get him. He traveled through the Holy Land on the way to perform the Hajj, the greater pilgrimage to Mecca. And while he was there, he observed in his work that the Muslim populations living under the Franks enjoy a better situation than they do underneath under the Muslim overlords, because the taxes they're paying are actually lower. Ibn Jubayr is pretty critical, though. He's critical of the peasants who do not up and migrate to Muslim territory

0: course, Ibn Jubayr was critical of pretty much everybody. This is a man who had decided he needed to perform the Hajj, the greater pilgrimage, to expiate his guilt, because back in Iberia, his patron had forced him to drink seven cups of wine, and he decided that this was enough to require him to go to Mecca. Right. So he comes across as being pretty judgmental of just about everybody he meets as to whether or not they're being good Muslims and following Islamic teaching as he travels. This is a classic feature of travelogue literature from any tradition, though, as usually it's the tourists who are most judgmental of the people that they meet on their travels.
1: If you're a longtime listener, you won't be surprised to know that history is far more complex than many people like to think. The medieval Crusades didn't take place in a world that had just two sides always at war. It was a complex human environment where goods, ideas, money, and people were constantly exchanged and moved back and forth. It was messy, it was complicated, and for long stretches of time, it was even peaceful.
0: Well, the crusading period has a lot to teach us in the modern day. You look around the world today and we see conflict and we see turmoil. And it seems that those people with the loudest voices are the ones who are trying to divide us as human beings on various grounds. Some of these people are drawing selectively on the memory of the Crusades, seeking to present it as a period of uncompromising conflict between Islam and Christianity, or Islam and Judeo-Christianity, perhaps we should say, as part of a so-called clash of civilizations. Usually to further their own agendas. And here I'm thinking of people like, you know, white supremacists, who are drawing on the memory of the Templars. Likewise, Islamophobes who are doing the same kind of thing. Also, of course, Islamist terrorists who are looking at the Crusades and presenting them as a period of Western warfare against the Muslim world, with the aim of exterminating Islam, not to mention political leaders of all in all sorts of different places. Both in the Muslim world and outside of it. To present the crusading period in that way is a, as we've seen, gross misrepresentation. We must acknowledge there was a lot of conflict and bloodshed. There were a lot of battles, a lot of people died, got injured. We can't ignore the fact that there's some really ugly aspects to the crusading period. But at the same time, that's only part of the story.
1: Right.
0: For much of this period, the Muslims and the Franks were living, for the most part, in peace with one another.

0: what we see, when we see a flare-up of violence, it's usually because a fresh wave of crusaders have arrived from Europe, or because you have a Muslim leader who is using counter-crusading propaganda as a way to legitimize their rule, which they may or may not be using cynically, depending on how cynical you want to be about the medieval Muslim leaders. But we've talked about not only military alliances, but also trade in goods and in knowledge. We've talked about the social and religious activities that these people are sharing. In a world where there was immense pressure on both the religious and the political level to see each other only as enemies, the Muslims and the Franks were able not only to coexist, but actually to flourish together in the Eastern Mediterranean for about 200 years.
1: If you're just joining us today, we've been featuring a special episode of Hostile History, a new history podcast that takes us inside the world's most defining wars, rebellions, and conflicts across the centuries to try and understand how the past can inform what's happening right now. 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I hope you'll go check out Hostile History. 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
7: From the National Newsroom of the Canadian Press, I'm Karen Rebo. Nova Scotia Premier Tim Houston has praised first responders for all they're doing to keep people safe amid severe flooding in the province's northeast. Local states of emergency remain in effect in three Nova Scotia counties on Cape Breton Island. Torrential rainfall from a slow-moving weather system since Friday destroyed some roads, barriers, and bridges across the island and has claimed one life. A woman from Richmond County was found Saturday. Nepal is holding a day of mourning to remember those killed in the August 26th floods there. Catastrophic flooding caused by a glacial collapse killed more than 1,300 people in Nepal and Tibet and left about 5,000 missing, including 29 Canadians. At least five people were killed and five others injured yesterday after a cargo jet flying for Amazon veered off the runway at Miami International Airport. Here's ABC's Perry Russum.
8: An Amazon cargo jet crashing off the end of a runway at Miami's airport, plowing across the road into vehicles, bursting into flames, trapping the pilot and co-pilot, as well as some people inside their cars. The Boeing 767 flown for Amazon by 21 Air was arriving from Puerto Rico. Officials not saying whether the victims were in the plane or on the ground.
7: U.S. President Donald Trump's trade war with Canada has become an issue at the ballot box south of the border.
9: Polling shows U.S. tariffs on Canadian goods and renaming Lake Ontario are both unpopular with American voters. Many political observers have been predicting for a while now that the House of Representatives will flip to the Democrats. But Western University political scientist Matthew Lebo says the U.S. Senate could also now be in play in this November's elections. He says that's because some of the key battleground states have close trading relationships with Canada. Jason White, The Canadian Press.
7: Quebec's premier is putting her provincial election campaign on hold. Christine Fréchette's office says she'll convene a cabinet meeting early this evening, virtually, one day before Canadian retaliatory tariffs on U.S. goods are set to take effect. Canadian disability rights activist Taylor Lindsay Noel hopes her small role in the upcoming biopic, Being Human, will help amplify the message behind her work, that accessibility remains a daily challenge for many people with disabilities. Lindsay Noel, known as Access by Tay online, posts video reviews about accessibility at restaurants and businesses across Toronto. The 32-year-old is calling on business owners to provide accurate information about their accessibility.
10: So to spend all that time, money, effort to get somewhere and for not to be accessible is not only taxing on them in their pocketbook, but mentally and just we're living in a world-class city. It should be accessible for all.
7: The biopic is set to open the Toronto International Film Festival on Thursday. This is the Canadian Press. In sports, the Toronto Blue Jays open a three-game series tonight in West Sacramento, California, against the Athletics. The Jays are trailing the Cleveland Guardians by one game for the third and final AL wildcard spot after the Jays wrapped up their Kansas City series with a 6-1 loss yesterday. Cleveland followed that by scoring a 10th-inning 3-2 victory over Detroit. There are two CFL games today, including one in Calgary between the last-place Stampeders and the first-place Edmonton Elks. The Elks and the Saskatchewan Roughriders both have 16 points atop the West Division. Last night, the Riders edged Winnipeg 32-26 in overtime. Later on this Labor Day Monday, the Toronto Argonauts will visit the Hamilton Tiger Cats.

0: tennis. Gabriela Dabrowski of Ottawa and partner Luisa Stefani of Brazil will play a duo from Japan and Slovenia in a third-round women's doubles match at the U.S. Open in New York. From the Canadian Press, I'm Karen Rebo.
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3: Hi and welcome. I'm Lisa Wexler. I'm filling in for David Cooper today, and you're listening to The Last Show. Coming up today, an expert on what's going on with that measles virus and how that might be spreading. Also, a conspiracy theorist professor who's going to tell us why we have conspiracies in the first place, and somebody who has been talking about the power of influencers and why divorce is actually a good thing for your pocketbook. All this and more coming up on The Last Show. Dr. Racaniello is a professor of microbiology and immunology at Columbia University. He's been studying viruses for over 30 years, starting in 1975. And we're going to talk a little bit about, and also he is interested in unadulterated science, not so many of the lies that are spread about science. Hello and welcome, doctor. Hello.
4: Hello. Thank you for having me.
3: You know, there really are a lot of lies nowadays, and there really are so many people who are distrustful of the norms of science and vaccinations that I at least grew up with. So when I grew up, doctor, it was universally recognized, for example, that the polio vaccine invented by Dr. Jonas Salk and then refined into the oral vaccine by Dr. Albert Sabin were two of the greatest inventions and inventors and discoverers ever in human history.
4: Well, that's correct. They took care of a disease, at least in the U.S. and many other countries, that used to paralyze tens of thousands of kids every summer, leave many of them permanently disabled. And this vaccine completely eliminated that. What more could you ask for?
3: What more could you ask for? My mother still talks. Well, she just passed away 2 weeks ago. But until then, she would speak about one of the summers in the 1940s where everybody had to leave camp because there was a polio scare.
4: That's correct, because that's how kids would get it in the summer times at camps and swimming pools and so forth. And all that is gone. And many other parts of the world had polio as well. And a lot of it is gone as a consequence of this lovely vaccine.
3: So I grew up with this miracle. Maybe you're my age, maybe you're not. We grew up with this miracle. And all of a sudden, I don't know, in the last 10 or 15 years, people are distrusting it. We were close to eradicating polio worldwide, and now we're not anymore.
4: Actually, I'm much older than you are, clearly.
3: I don't know about that.
4: I'm a baby boomer. I'm post-World War II, and I got both vaccines, one in the 50s and one in the 60s. But the problem is the Salk vaccine didn't eliminate polio in the U.S. So in 1961, we switched to the Sabin vaccine, as did much of the world, because it's easy to drink.
3: I remember the taste.
4: Right?
3: I remember it. Yeah.
4: You don't need a needle. You don't need someone who knows how to use a needle. So we switched to that, and it was really, it eliminated polio, the disease, in the U.S. But the price was, it also caused polio in a fraction, about 1 in 1.5 million kids who got the vaccine, they got polio from the vaccine.
3: I didn't know that.
4: And so this has happened globally. And as a consequence, the U.S. and many other countries stopped using the Sabin vaccine. We'd stopped in 2000, and we're now back to the Salk vaccine. But many countries in the world continue to use the Sabin vaccine, and so kids still get paralyzed from it. And this is really not acceptable.
3: So would you prefer, okay, so what I was reading, we're chatting with Dr. Vincent Racaniello, who is a professor of immunology at Columbia, knows a hell of a lot more than I do about this. What I was reading is that the Salk vaccine the Salk vaccine is, what is it, not a live vaccine? And so it's—
4: That's right.
3: Okay. And therefore, it will make sure that you don't get polio,
4: That's right.
3: It won't necessarily eradicate polio from everyone.
4: That's absolutely right. So it will prevent you from getting polio. It won't cause polio because it's an inactivated virus vaccine. So it would really be the virus vaccine that everyone should use in the world. The problem is it has to be injected. So you need to have people everywhere in every country who know how to do that. And I think that shouldn't be an obstacle because during COVID, we injected vaccines into everyone. So if WHO would get away from the Sabin vaccine, we wouldn't eradicate the virus, but using the Salk vaccine, we would eradicate the disease, which really is the goal.
3: In other words, the virus would just still be out there in nature, but nobody would have to worry about getting polio.
4: Exactly. And a great example is in the U.S., where the virus is everywhere in wastewater, for example.
3: Is it?
4: And if you don't get vaccinated, you'll get polio. There was a case in New York.
3: I know, Rockland County.
4: Rockland County. And that individual was not vaccinated. He got polio. So that's an example of what could happen if people don't get vaccinated.
3: And by the way, let's just talk about polio for a minute, doctor. Is polio curable?
4: You mean once you're paralyzed, can you reverse?
3: Yeah. Well, once you have polio, can you not, you know, get paralyzed once you know you have polio?
4: So, yes, many people, in fact, 90% or 99% of people who get the virus do not get paralyzed. It's only about 1%. The rest never get paralysis. So it lasts a couple of weeks and it's gone. Those 1%, you know, they get paralyzed. They can be rehabilitated by therapy and so forth, but many of them do not respond and they end up being paralyzed for their lifetimes.
3: So in other words, it's the kind of virus that if the body doesn't really fight, it's not like you can take an antibiotic and get rid of it.
4: No. And we have nothing like that for poliovirus. All we have is the vaccine to prevent infection, right? That's the best thing.
3: And what about those people that march around in the Taliban in Afghanistan? And they want to fight the people that want to give polio vaccines. You've heard about those people.
4: Yeah, that's a problem. So we depend on volunteers in these countries to immunize people. And then we have terrorist groups who don't like that. And they have killed them in the past, but they intimidate them so they don't do their job. And so Pakistan and Afghanistan are the two countries where poliovirus is still present.
3: And you have to say to yourself, doctor, we're chatting with Dr. Vincent Racaniello of Columbia, an immunologist. You have to say to yourself, what could be somebody's motivation in trying to prevent somebody from getting polio? Children, why?
4: You know, it's always political. That drives everything, right? It's either political or religious, and they don't care what gets in their way. That's my assessment of the situation.
3: So where are we worldwide? So Afghanistan and Pakistan still have polio. Where are we in Canada and the United States and North America? Where are we?
4: Well, there's virus everywhere. But in terms of polio cases, the U.S. has not had that last case in 2022. And there's none in Canada. But many countries in Africa have many, many cases, thousands and thousands of cases caused by the vaccine. By the Sabin vaccine, because the WHO continues to use it

0: the situation. In 1988, they decided to eradicate polio using the Sabin strains, and they will not give up until they get that done, even though it's impossible.
1: So there's kind of a stubborn reluctance to face the reality?
0: Yes, even scientists can be that way.
1: When you have people that take a vaccine, even if it is the Sabin vaccine, and they get polio, it just leads to other people thinking that vaccines don't work. And that's not good either, doctor.
0: No, that's obviously a perception problem that puts a bad name on vaccines in general. But, you know, it's very interesting. The anti-vaxxers never picked on the polio vaccine.
1: Gee, I think that's because it was so obviously successful here.
0: Yeah, I also think they don't read, basically.
1: I'm Lisa Wexler. I'm subbing in for David Cooper. 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We'll be right back.
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11: You can leave me behind. 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Because as much as you hate to leave me for a night, I'd love to see you in the morning even more. Thanks for leaving me. Have a good time, buddy.
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5: Welcome back. I'm Lisa Wexler. You're listening to The Last Show with David Cooper. I'm not David Cooper. I'm Lisa Wexler. I'm subbing in because he's at Burning Man. And one of his favorite guests joins us today, Dr. Vincent Racaniello, who is a virologist and a professor at Columbia University. Hello, doctor. Welcome back to the show.
6: Hello. Thank you very much.
5: So, doctor, you're a virologist. What is a virologist?
6: Oh, a virologist is a scientist who studies viruses, right? Little things that are not alive, but they can infect you and maybe cause you to get sick.
5: We kind of had a field day with viruses with the COVID pandemic.
6: Oh, yes.
5: Right? Right?
6: Huge pandemic affecting many, many people globally, a lot of deaths. Yeah, it was a really bad one, no kind that really only happens in 100 years. 1918 was the last one that really was as bad.
5: You know, there's a lot of 2020 hindsight going on now, doctor, about COVID-19 and the way we responded as a virologist. What are your thoughts on the way we responded socially and all of the lockdowns and how, you know, closing school for sometimes up to 2 years? What are your thoughts?
6: Well, you know, you presented with a new virus. You don't really know what to do. We had some pandemic plans in place, but they were thrown out by the new administration. So we were left to figure it out along the way. I would say what we did great was to make a vaccine in a year that
5: amazing.
6: Saved millions of lives.
5: Amazing,
6: that
5: right?
6: That is amazing.
5: Amazing.
6: And people should be shouting about it because it's so good. And we made multiple vaccines, actually. Different countries made different kinds of vaccines, and they were all fabulous. The other things maybe we didn't do as well, you know, the lockdowns, actually not really a lockdown because we were free to go about our lives. In China, you couldn't leave your home, but here we were free to go about our lives. But, you know, closing schools, closing theaters and so forth, we just didn't know what to do until we had a vaccine. And so we made the best decision. Some people say, oh, you should have let the infection go. Well, now we know that a lot of people get long COVID afterwards, which we didn't know at the time. So you had to be cautious. And so we can look back at and see what we did. And the next time there's a pandemic and there will be another one, we can adjust our responses.
5: One of the big stories, you're a virologist, was the question of the origin of the virus. Did it escape from this wet market? Was it created in a lab and somehow escaped that way? And it matters for people because people want to understand, are scientists manipulating viruses in a way that harms other people? And should they be allowed to do it? You've probably given a lot of thought to that.
6: I've maybe given it more thought than most people on Earth because I've been doing virology for over 40 years. But I can tell you that this virus most likely escaped from the wet market where they sold live animals in Wuhan. It was not made in a laboratory. It did not escape in the laboratory. All the evidence clearly supports a market origin. So people should stop worrying about scientists doing experiments that can cause a pandemic because they simply did not. Scientists actually want to help humanity. And in this case, it was nature who was our enemy.
5: There are so many people that disagree with you, and a lot of them were glomming on to Anthony Fauci recently.
6: A lot of people disagree with me, but you know what, Lisa? They're all wrong.
5: They're all wrong. I love when somebody really knows that they're right about something.
6: There's no question. I have lots of colleagues who would agree with me. And to glom onto Dr. Fauci, who gave his life to public service and public health is crazy. He didn't do anything wrong. He made a couple of mistakes, but he did nothing wrong. He certainly did not deserve to be grilled in front of.

0: of that Senate subcommittee. He's a hero, in my opinion.
1: We're chatting with Dr. Vincent Marcaniello, who is a virologist. So we've got this COVID-19. Should we still be worried about COVID-19, doctor?
0: Well, you know, it's with us to stay, this virus, and it makes people sick. It still causes long COVID. So yes, you should worry about it. So you should protect yourself. You should get vaccinated. For sure,
1: still?
0: Because the vaccines
1: really?
0: Work. Yes.
1: Yeah. I mean, I got a couple when it was really, you know, invented. And then I thought, oh, my body has enough antibodies. I'm good. No?
0: Well, have you gotten sick since then?
1: Yeah, I've gotten COVID twice.
0: Yeah. So the virus changes every year, pretty much, kind of like flu does, right? And so for flu, we get a vaccine every year. And I think you need to do the same thing for COVID.
1: So there's no, in your opinion, as a virologist, you can't have too many vaccines for this, I mean?
0: No, I think you can have too many infections, that's for sure.
1: Okay.
0: And they can really hurt you. But the amount of material you get in vaccines is minuscule compared to what you get when you're infected. So no, I don't think we have an infinite number of vaccines. We have the number of vaccines that we need for the biggest pathogens that affect humanity. And I think that's totally adequate.
1: Can you explain to us, Dr. Racaniello, what an mRNA vaccine is, and is it distinctly different from traditional vaccines?
0: Oh, the mRNA vaccines were a revolution in vaccine technology, completely different, a new class of vaccine. In the past, Jonas Salk, for example, he took poliovirus and he inactivated it, and then you inject it into you. Albert Sabin took the virus and modified it genetically so that it could you could drink it in a sugar cube. But this is totally different. mRNA is a genetic material that we have in us, and mRNA is what is used to make proteins by ribosomes. And so the vaccine simply takes an mRNA that codes for the spike protein of the virus. It wraps it up in a little bit of lipid, and that's injected into you. And when it's in you, the protein is made and it immunizes you. It is a completely brilliant way of delivering a vaccine.
1: But why do people say that it then changes our own DNA code?
0: Again, Lisa, they are wrong.
1: Okay. I just want to ask the question because it's all over. You know what I mean? People keep asking it.
0: And I want to be definitive with my answers. That's why I say they are wrong. And I get this all the time. There is no evidence that it's changed anybody's DNA. The few experiments were done in the lab and in cells growing in dishes, which were completely abnormal experiments. Nobody has had their DNA changed by this mRNA vaccine. There are some side effects, right? So a few people got myocarditis, completely treatable. And if you got COVID instead, you got worse myocarditis and more frequent. So this is a great vaccine. There's no question about it.
1: What is long COVID, doctor? As long as you brought it up, we're chatting with Dr. Vincent Racaniello. I'm Lisa Wexler filling in for David Cooper on The Last Show.
0: So long COVID is the name for what happens. Normally you get COVID for about 2 weeks, 2-3 weeks, and then you recover and boom, you're fine. Long COVID, people never recover. They always have some kind of illness. It could be brain fog. It could be cognitive problems. It could be motor problems, all sorts of other problems. And they last for years in some cases. And in many cases, people are unable to work. So that's what we call long COVID. We don't know what causes it. We're trying to figure it out. And of course, we'd like to know how to prevent it.
1: I have a very dear friend who actually she's a physician herself and she's a surgeon. And she worked through the entire COVID in the hospital, never stopped doing her thing because she's an oncologist. She's a cancer surgeon. And she developed COVID. I don't know if you call it repetitive COVID, doctor, or long COVID. In other words, she kept getting COVID. And at some point, she had organ failure from COVID. And she had to have ports in the back of her neck and have these treatments every week. What was that? What is that?
0: Well, not knowing the details, I don't know. But if you got COVID, in a person in her position, she's contacting a lot of people, right? So it's not it's not unreasonable that she gets many bouts of COVID, but it would be months apart that she should get them, not one after another.
1: It was months apart, but she kept getting really sick.
0: So I can imagine if you had multiple bouts that you would get that kind of condition.
1: Dr. Vincent Racaniello, do you have time for one more chat with me? Because I want to go into this new epidemic. Maybe it's not an epidemic, but measles. Measles is coming back. And you're a virologist. Can we talk about that?

0: Happy to chat with you, of course.
1: All right, we're going to be right back. We're going to continue to talk the fun stuff, like diseases. We'll be right back. You're listening to The Last Show with David Cooper. I'm Lisa Wexler.
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1: Welcome back. I'm Lisa Wexler. You're listening to The Last Show. We're here with Vincent Racaniello, and he's so erudite. He's a virologist. He teaches at Columbia. He knows so much about things I don't know about. And I think you and I, we really want to know about this stuff. So welcome back, doctor. Hello.
0: Thank you. Is erudite good?
1: Yeah, it's kind of good, you know. Learned. You know what? I decided a long time ago when I went on the radio, which is now almost 20 years. September 30th, I'll be on the air 20 years. I decided a long time ago that I was never going to talk down my vocabulary. I just wasn't going to do it. I just assume my audience, you know, is as smart or as dumb as I am. And in the moment, I'm either as smart or as dumb as I am. That's it.
0: I agree. I like good words, too.
1: I love words. God knows I can't do numbers, so I might as well do words. So, doctor, I want to hear about measles. Number one, are you worried about the fact that we have measles or, in a North American continent of 400 million people, the fact that we have less than 5,000 cases is de minimis and we shouldn't even worry about it. What do you think?
0: Well, I am very worried for many reasons. First of all, we eliminated measles from the U.S. in 2000. There is no reason why it shouldn't still be eliminated. It's just that vaccine uptake is declining for various reasons. Measles, everyone says, oh, it's a mild disease, you just get a rash, but it's not. It can cause all kinds of issues. It can infect your brain. It can cause pneumonia. It can kill you. And one more thing, about one in 100,000 kids who recover from measles, 5 to 10 years later, develop a neurological disease that kills them uniformly. It's called SSPE. So there are many reasons not to get measles and instead to get vaccinated against it.
1: I was reading today that one in five people who will get measles today in the United States will end up in the hospital.
0: That's a lot, but it's not surprising to me at all. And you know how to prevent going into the hospital? You get vaccinated in the first place.
1: And can we talk a little bit? You're a virologist. I'm curious to know. I was born in 60, and so I know that I was exposed to measles growing up, but I frankly do not think that I received the measles vaccine. Am I somebody who is someone who probably has antibodies against measles, or should I get a vaccine?
0: So 1960, we assume you were infected because it was before the vaccines were rolled out. I was born in the 50s and I was certainly infected. And I don't even remember if I got a vaccine either, but I assume you and I are both immune to measles. Yes.
1: So we wouldn't have had to get a vaccine if we were generally exposed in the population.
0: Yeah. When measles was circulating in the U.S., every kid was exposed in childhood. So you did not escape it.
1: So as a virologist, how old would you be now where you would be worried that somebody would get the measles?
0: Well, if you're a kid, right, and you're just entering the world, you should be vaccinated at 12 months of age. Otherwise, you're going to get measles because you've never had it. You know, even a few thousand cases is not enough to expose all the kids in this country, obviously. So if you're born at 12 months, you need to get the measles vaccine because you're going to get it otherwise. So I worry about all kids, and the number of kids who are getting unvaccinated against measles is growing. So we're going to have more and more outbreaks.
1: For people who are not vaccinated against measles, you said to me, if you were born in the 50s or you were born in the 60s, you're probably okay. What if you were born in the 70s, 80s, or 90s?
0: Well, then you would have to have proof that you were vaccinated. Right. And
1: okay.
0: If you don't have such proof, then you need to get vaccinated, especially since now measles virus is circulating in the U.S. and you never know when you're going to run into it.
1: Do you still, Dr. Racaniello, do you still have people say to you, what about autism and vaccines as a virologist? Do they say that to you?
0: Yes, all the time. I mean, I do programs, I do podcasts and live streams, and I get people all the time saying vaccines cause autism, and they don't. Many, many studies have shown that they do not cause autism. In fact, the original claim was a fraudulent one by Andrew Wakefield, and it should never have started this whole idea of vaccines causing autism. They do not. There is no evidence at all that they cause autism.
1: Is there any evidence that having the cumulative, one of the things that's going on in Florida, by the way, did you hear about what's going on in Florida? In Florida, this is so upsetting to me. In Florida, they have allowed parents to decide whether or not their infant newborns should have one of the Hep B.
0: Yeah.
1: And now pediatricians and doctors for the first time are seeing what happens to babies that get hepatitis B, and some of them are dying.
0: No, it is crazy. I forgot your original question, but yes.
1: I got sidetracked by thinking about that.
0: Yes. People seem to think that.

0: vaccines cause autism, and they do not. And the cumulative effect of, that's what you asked me.
1: That's what I was asking.
0: Is there a cumulative effect?
1: Yes.
0: No, there's no evidence that any cumulative effect of vaccines leads to autism. Autism is multi-cause.

0: disease. It's caused by many different conditions. There's a genetic component. There's an environmental component as well. So don't blame it on vaccines.
1: Because, you know, a lot of parents are like, you know, I got three, I got five, I didn't get 36, and now it's 36. And if you were a young parent now, you wouldn't be worried about that, huh?
0: No, not at all. I'd be happy that the child would be protected.
1: So you're the virologist. Why don't you give us a little elemental science and tell us what's happening, you know, in the Petri dish to our bodies? Why does it work?
0: When you get a virus, it makes you sick and it can kill you, right? So vaccines give you the same protection, except they don't kill you. If you recover from a COVID or flu or polio, then you are immune and you don't get sick next time. But there's a risk in getting the disease, right? Because you can have serious consequences. So vaccines take away that risk. They give you protection against future disease without making you sick. And we have known that for many years. We started making vaccines in the 1930s. We are now really good at it. We know what they can do to protect not just children, but people of all ages against severe disease. And I don't understand why people are losing faith in them, except that people are lying about them.
1: You know, there are people that just like to believe and distrust so-called experts. They enjoy, from their place of ignorance, poking at things they know nothing about and inserting doubt.
0: Well, yes, there's a problem with expertise in this country. It's undervalued. But to these people, I ask them this. The next time you fly a plane, do you want your surgeon to fly it? The next time you have surgery, do you want an airline pilot to do it? Obviously, we need experts, and scientists are just one of many experts that we depend on to live our lives.
1: Are you worried, Dr. Racaniello, that because so many people in positions now of power, like Robert F. Kennedy Jr., who is a noteworthy vaccine skeptic, that we're going to end up defunding science to the extent that we're not going to have the same innovations in the next generation that we need to keep up with what goes on in virology?
0: I'm very worried because science in this country has been great for the past 50 years. It has inspired science throughout the world, and people used to come here to train. Under RFK Jr., this great system is being dismantled. And so unless we change him soon, we are going to have long-term consequences. Yes, science is going to go downhill in this country. People are going to stop coming here to learn, and we're not going to have the brains that we need to make future innovations.
1: I just have time for one more question. It was in the news this week about Moderna and melanoma and mRNA. What do you think about that, Dr. Racaniello?
0: I think this is fantastic. It's an example of how science moves forward. So we make mRNA vaccines for COVID, right? And now it turns out you can use them for cancer. So this is a great finding between Merck and Moderna. They're using mRNA vaccines tailored to each individual patient to try and eliminate their melanoma. So this is why we need science in this country so that we can continue innovation in medicine.
1: Wouldn't that be unbelievable to say, this is my kind of cancer, give me a shot and I'll be okay? That's an incredible future to imagine. Dr. Vincent Racaniello, thank you so much for joining us on The Last Show.
0: Thank you.
1: I'm Lisa Wexler. We'll be right back.
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5: 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I'm subbing in for David Cooper. 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David is at Burning Man for a couple of weeks in Nevada, having a grand time. Joining us now, Callie Algram, senior reporter at Business Insider, who writes about pop culture and has a special focus on the music industry. Hello and welcome, Callie.
6: Hi. Thanks for having me.
5: It's a pleasure. So you have a really interesting journalistic bio of things that you've written about. But among them, one of the most interesting, is an article that you wrote recently called When Divorce Pays the Rent, The Rise of the Divorce Influencer. And, you know, when I first read that, I thought, when the divorce pays the rent, well, yeah, I thought you were talking about, you know, alimony, when the divorce pays the rent. That's what I thought you were talking. I'm a lawyer, by the way. That's what I thought you were talking about. But you weren't talking about that at all, Callie. What are you talking about?
6: No. So my article focuses specifically on people who post details of their divorce online. And, you know, we're used to influencers and content creators sharing aspects of their lives, but divorce has historically had this kind of taboo attached to it. So I thought that it was interesting when I saw more positive divorce content being shared on my For You page, stuff like divorce parties and trending topics like the divorce glow up, where people share before and afters of themselves divorced and then looking happier and healthier after. So I was curious about this, and I spoke to a couple influencers who had shared their own stories about how this they've been able to parlay this into more financial independence for themselves.
5: That is really interesting. And why do you think that that is? And are we talking about 30-somethings, 20-somethings? What are we talking about?
6: The women I spoke to are mostly 30-somethings, although, you know, divorce is not common and it's getting less common than, say, the 80s. That's when it peaked. But it is seems like it's more common now to be open about it, or at least online and in internet spaces. So I think that's where the intrigue comes in.
5: Are people honest about the reasons for their divorce?
6: I guess you'd have to ask them, you know, and the only people that know that true details of their divorce are the two people who are involved in it and possibly the lawyers.
5: No, but what I mean by that is, in revealing themselves, does it seem like they're revealing their genuine issues, or are they just revealing like their elation that he's gone?
6: Yeah, I think a lot of the content that's being popularized is the sort of life after divorce content. So not necessarily the nitty gritties of the process, which can, of course, be very difficult and draining, but more so showing others that there is a brighter side, like a light at the end of the tunnel, if you will, which I think with women historically has been kind of difficult. You know, there are these stereotypes of you're past your prime, you're over the hill, or whatever it is that these stereotypes have, these sexist, you know, ideas. So it's been interesting and cool and refreshing to see women show that, yes, you can date. Yes, you can go move into your own apartment. And there is a great life after divorce if you can get yourself there.
5: Yeah. I was looking through, we're chatting with Callie Algram, who writes for Business Insider. I read your article, and then the article was really good because it takes you to people's feeds. And so I was looking through their feeds a little bit and seeing what they were up to. I mean, I think it's always a healthy thing to say, this is where I am in life. I don't have to apologize for it. This is where I am.
6: Yeah, absolutely. And some of the divorce attorneys I spoke to said the same thing. You know, they see it all the time that people are scared, and normalizing and destigmatizing common experiences is one of like the few bright sides of social media, in my opinion. So I think that the more we can destigmatize something like this, especially an experience as common as divorce, I think that can only be a positive thing.
5: From the ones that I saw, and admittedly not all of them,

0: I didn't see any children in the braggy ones, in the bright and happy, shiny ones. More like, I had a starter marriage. Here's my afterglow. No one's going to get me down. And the one that you prominently featured was already remarried.
1: Yes, that's true. And I think that was such an interesting element to this, where a lot of the detractors and the negative comments I see is that these women are anti-love, or they want every woman to be alone and single. And that's simply not true. Like, as you mentioned, the lead influencer in the piece, Gabrielle, she is remarried. And then another woman I interviewed, Cora, is happily in love with another man, like 2 years after her divorce. So, but a couple of them are mothers. So I think that one of the women I interviewed, Scarlett, she has an incredible co-parenting relationship with her ex, and she's in a new relationship. So there's a lot of different textures to this.
0: Do you think that you could be a successful divorce influencer if you hated your ex? If you, in other words, if you're filled with a lot of bitterness or resentment, or you're still in the divorce wars in court?
1: That's an interesting question. I think, never having been through a divorce myself, it's kind of hard for me to answer, but I think that what is inspiring and is hitting with a lot of viewers about this content is the self-focus, like redirecting your attention back onto yourself, especially if you feel that you've been drained or otherwise not selfish enough in a relationship. I think that is part of the appeal, is more so redirecting your attention back inwards.
0: What do you think, Callie Algram, what do you think the appeal is in general of following influencers? Do you think it's like plate glass on the window, a voyeuristic thing? Do you think it's wanting to be like them and emulate them? What do you think the appeal is?
1: I think it depends on the influencer, on the type of content. You know, they're not all posting about the same things. I think a big part of it is that people are nosy. People like to be in other people's business. And I say that as somebody who identifies as a nosy person, so no judgment.
0: I think
1: influencing Rose as an aspirational career, showing like the Kardashian thing, showing people the life that you could have if only you had my beauty and my money.
0: Would you want that life? Seriously, Callie?
1: I think the appeal
0: has
1: waned.
0: Their life is a train wreck. Come on.
1: I think that's how influencing started to become popular. You know, this like, this is my life, it's beautiful, and you don't have it.
0: But please.
1: I think it has become more about relatability, showing people that, hey, I'm going through this thing. It sucks, or it doesn't suck, but you're not alone if you're going through something similar, and sharing and building a community, I think, is where influencing has evolved toward.
0: You know, it's so interesting to me because I read recently, this is kind of pathetic to me, that a huge percentage of a certain generation wants to grow up to be an influencer.
1: I think it's just what kids see. You know, it's like, when I grew up, when I was a kid, I wanted to be a pop star because that's what I was watching on TV.
0: But pop stars have talent.
1: Yeah.
0: By definition, they actually perform. They can sing. They have to very often know how to act. I mean, they're, by definition, they have talent.
1: I don't disagree with you, but I do think that there is, there's an appeal of like working for yourself that an influencer has, you know, setting your own schedule, being your own boss. And also it takes guts to be vulnerable online. There's no shortage of haters out there. So I tip my cap to them.
0: That's true. That's interesting that you look at it that way, because I look at it a little bit differently. I look at it as something that could be narcissistic to a fault.
1: I think that is a common feeling about this profession, but I have leaned into writing about internet culture and digital culture more over the last couple of years because of how, no pun intended, how influential this kind of content is.
0: Yes.
1: And the more women and influencers and content creators I speak to, frankly, the more respect I have for the profession as like soul-bearing and vulnerable in a way that I think a lot of people are not courageous enough to be. And I think that's one of the reasons it appeals to viewers.
0: Well, that is interesting. You know, I have a niece who is a pretty successful influencer, but it appears we've run out of time. So we cannot discuss that, but maybe the next time, because I have a niece who's making a very good living as a professional influencer, having been a reality TV star, and I'm watching her career with interest as well.
1: And that's a big part of my article, is how people are being able to, you know, forge financial independence from this career. So I think it's huge.
0: It is huge. Callie Algram, thank you so much. And I think the lesson for us is that it's

0: it's okay to be who you are. And when you are who you are, you're going to find people that relate and follow you. And maybe from there, you'll even have a chance to make some money, right?
1: I think that's a great takeaway.
0: That's the takeaway. Thank you so much, Kali Algram, who is a journalist with Business Insider. Thank you.
1: Thank you.
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20: From the National Newsroom of the Canadian Press, I'm Karen Rebo. Severe flooding and widespread damage has prompted local states of emergency to remain in effect this morning in three counties in northeastern Nova Scotia. Heavy rainfall since Friday destroyed some roads and bridges across Cape Breton Island. A 46-year-old woman from Richmond County was found dead Saturday, several hours after her abandoned vehicle was discovered near a flooded bridge. Federal Emergency Management Minister Eleanor Olszewski says she's in contact with her Nova Scotia counterpart and stands ready to provide support. As the U.S. is approaching pivotal midterm elections in November, President Donald Trump's escalating trade war with Canada is weighing on the minds of voters in many states. Political science professor Matthew Lebo at Western University in London says historical trends suggest midterms are usually bad for the party of the president in power. He says

0: battleground states have close trading relationships with Canada. Trade talks broke down last month. Now Canada is set to impose retaliatory tariffs tomorrow. Otto Jelinek, a former world champion figure skater, federal cabinet minister, and former ambassador to the Czech Republic, has died at the age of 86. Jelinek was born in Prague and his family escaped communism by moving to Oakville, Ontario in 1952. Jelinek's younger brother Henry says Canada was a land of opportunity for their family and that recent deteriorating relations with the U.S. was upsetting.
1: It saddens all of us, and I know it saddened Otto a great deal to see what's going on between us and the United States in terms of all the difficulties right now.
0: Otto Jelinek spent 21 years in Parliament and served in several cabinet portfolios under Prime Minister Brian Mulroney. The U.S. National Transportation Safety Board will hold a news conference today about yesterday's deadly Amazon Prime cargo jet crash at Miami International Airport. The plane barreled off a runway, across a road used by warehouse workers, struck some vehicles and caught fire, killing at least five people and injuring five others. Widow's Bay ran away with eight early Emmys for its debut season yesterday at a ceremony 8 days before the main award show. The Apple TV horror comedy with Matthew Rhys as a mayor of a small New England town dealing with a centuries-old curse won categories including cinematography. Last year's best drama, The Pitt, won four new Emmys.
2: And so it begins.
0: It took early Emmys in categories including prosthetic makeup and best guest actor for Ernest Hardin Jr. That's for his role portraying the last days of Louis, the ER's constantly struggling alcoholic. This is the Canadian Press. In sports, the Toronto Blue Jays open a three-game series tonight in West Sacramento, California, against the Athletics. The Jays are trailing the Cleveland Guardians by one game for the third and final AL wildcard spot after the Jays wrapped up their Kansas City series with a 6-1 loss yesterday. Cleveland followed that by scoring a 10th-inning 3-2 victory over Detroit. There are two CFL games today, including one in Calgary between the last-place Stampeders and the first-place Edmonton Elks. The Elks and the Saskatchewan Roughriders both have 16 points atop the West Division. Last night, the Riders edged Winnipeg 32-26 in overtime. Later on this Labor Day Monday, the Toronto Argonauts will visit the Hamilton Tiger Cats. In tennis, Gabriela Dabrowski of Ottawa and partner Luisa Stefani of Brazil will play a duo from Japan and Slovenia in a third-round women's doubles match at the U.S. Open in New York. From the Canadian Press, I'm Karen Rebo.
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5: Hi and welcome. I'm Lisa Wexler and I'm your host for The Last Show with David Cooper. David is having a grand time at Burning Man, so here I am subbing in for him. And joining us is Nathan Radke, who's a professor of conspiracy studies at Humber College in Toronto. He's a co-author of the book Uncover Up, How to Think Clearly in an Age of Conspiracies. Boy, are we in that age. Hello, Dr. Radke. Hello and welcome.
6: Yeah, boy, are we ever. The weirder things get, the better it is for my career and the worse it is for me personally and spiritually and psychologically, obviously. But yeah, we're in an interesting time.
5: I really think it's interesting that you are a professor of conspiracy studies. I really think that that title is pretty fascinating to me. Are you the first professor of conspiracy studies?
6: As far as I know, I am. It was something that when I started working at Humber Polytechnic, I had to kind of push administration saying, no, this is a subject area that we need to pay attention to. This is something that the students are going to want to know about. This is something that deserves academic rigor. And I got a lot of pushback back then. And of course, these days I get no pushback at all, as we've seen conspiracy theories have basically swallowed our entire society.
5: Well, it's interesting because earlier on the show, I was chatting with Dr. Vincent Racaniello, who is a noted virologist, immunologist, and you talk about conspiracy theories with COVID-19 and everything else. I could argue pretty persuasively that cons-

0: conspiracy theories are quite damaging because they erode our faith in facts, and that could sometimes be fatal.
1: Yeah, absolutely. We certainly saw that with things like the pandemic, in which we actually had two pandemics going at the same time. There was the biological virus that was spreading, and also there were a lot of disinformation viruses and misinformation viruses that were spreading. And both of them, tragically, and I've seen this with my own eyes, my own field work and my own studies with my own contacts, both the biological virus and the information virus can sadly be lethal.
0: Let's talk about the information virus for a moment. Are you trolling Reddit? Are you trolling some of the darker sides of the web in order to find these conspiracy people?
1: Well, I've made a bunch of contacts, and then through those contacts, they'll vouch for me, and then I'll meet other contacts. And what I like to do is, as much as possible, is to meet people in person, to get away
0: really?
1: From the internet. Yeah, absolutely. And that's put me into some interesting, dicey situations. But I think it's worth it, because I think one of the crucial things that we always have to do when we're dealing with bizarre beliefs, beliefs that seem strange to us, is to remember the humanity of the people who have those beliefs. Because I think that helps us to understand the people and understand the ideas that they hold better. And so anytime I can, I actually go out into the field. And yeah, and it's, as I said, it's put me into some odd situations.
0: I want an example. We're chatting with Professor Nathan Radke. What's an example of a dicey situation as a result of meeting a conspiracy theorist?
1: Well, for example, there's a lot of crossover between conspiracy theorists and, say, apocalyptic cults. And so that will put you into some rooms where, you know,
0: be careful,
1: maybe...
0: careful of the Kool-Aid, in other words.
1: Exactly. Well, technically, Flavor-Aid.
0: Was it Flavor-Aid? It wasn't Kool-Aid, Jim Jones Massacre?
1: It was Flavor-Aid. I mean, I'm sure the people at Kool-Aid cringe every time somebody says that.
0: Sorry. Sorry to the Kool-Aid people. But that's where the expression came from. People don't even remember Jim Jones or who he was, but I lived through that. And for those who don't know what I'm talking about, Jim Jones was a cult figure. Was it Ghana that he was? He was in some country.
1: Guyana.
0: Mm-hmm. And what happened was there were 300 or so people where they thought the end was near because he himself had created this paranoid conspiracy group, and people were realizing that he was a problem. And so he took everybody down with him, and they quite literally drank your singing Flavor-Aid, but it got translated to Kool-Aid, and they died. They all died.
1: I know. It's a terrible tragedy, a terrible disaster, and one that shows the power of ideas. That especially in a group, that the ideas that we hold, we have a cliche that you are what you eat. A much better way to look at it is you are what you think. The ideas that we hold change the way we see the world. The way we see the world changes our actions. And so it's so important that we're extremely careful about the ideas that we allow to take root in our minds.
0: Well, what is it about the human brain that we are so susceptible to conspiracy theories?
1: Well, the thing about conspiracy theories is they are unbelievably seductive and tempting, because we're out here in an extremely confusing, messed up, chaotic, unfair world. And all of that kind of grates on us. It seems wrong. And what conspiracy theories do is they appear to provide us with an explanation.

0: And all of that kind of grates on us. It seems wrong. And what conspiracy theories do is they appear to provide us with an explanation for that. And then once we have that seductive explanation that appears to explain all of the fear that we have, all of the feelings of inequality that we have, then we start to see other patterns that fit in with what we already believe because of things like confirmation bias. And it starts to snowball. And there's almost protective mechanisms built into conspiracy theories. The longer you believe them, the more invested you have in them. And then something like sunk cost fallacy kicks in. And you start.
1: What's that?
0: Well, the more you have invested in something, the less willing you are to abandon it. And this is why we see people who are flat earth believers. Even though you could show them evidence, literally, you could just take them to the lake and say, look, there's a horizon. The earth is not flat. But by that point, they have so much invested in it, so much time.
1: How about
0: so
1: just
0: much
1: take them to a toy store to look at a globe? Hello.
0: Well, I mean, don't get me started on big globe. Obviously, they're in on it and they're part of it.
1: Oh, I'm sorry. I'm sorry, doctor. I didn't realize.
0: But
1: big
0: that's
1: globe?
0: The thing.
1: Oy vey.
0: But that's the problem. When somebody has got a lot invested in something, then it becomes very difficult to let go of it because it's cost them so much already. It's easier to protect an idea than to confront the fact that you were wrong and how much it has cost you.
1: You talk about conspiracy theories, and at the root of them, for people who want to believe them, it's kind of a grudge thing. In other words, there's an injustice against me. So if I had this theory that there's some other that caused it, what? Then I personally don't have to be responsible for my fate?
0: Well, that's kind of a seductive aspect of it. Another aspect of it is that it allows us to feel like at least somebody is in charge. Because the alternate explanation is that nobody's in charge. Look at what happened with the conspiracy theories. Every time a disease comes out, and diseases, you know, they emerge, they evolve, they happen throughout history. But anytime a disease comes out, it's terrifying. And the idea that we live in a world where diseases can just emerge naturally is in a way much scarier than the idea that some kind of, you know, elaborate scheme has happened where somebody is ultimately in control of all of this. And so this is another reason why we like conspiracy theories, is because they allow us to hold on to the idea that at least existence and life is somehow controllable, even if it's being controlled by reptilians or shape-shifting aliens or something.
1: But as I'm listening to you, we're listening to Professor Nathan Radke of Humber College in Toronto, who is a professor of conspiracy theories and maybe the only one in the world that is, I'm thinking about established religion.
0: Well, I mean, there is a lot of crossover there because it's all about belief. I will

0: Is that one big conspiracy theory in terms of the way you look at academics? And can you hold that thought? Because that's a really interesting question, and I want to be right back and have you answer it. 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I'm Lisa Wexler subbing in for David Cooper, and we're talking about the academic discipline of conspiracy theories, but how it really, it shapes and is important to us. We'll be right back.
1: Got a thought that's too good to keep to yourself? 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That's 1-888-505-6644. The Last Show with David Cooper.
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1: We work hard to strike the right amount of intelligence and ignorance. 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
2: We are back with Professor Nathan Radke, who is a professor in conspiracy studies at Humber College. And I have posed the question to you, Professor. As you started to explain conspiracy theories and the fact that people look at them to somehow explain things, have an organizing explanation of things that they can't otherwise understand, it occurred to me that established religion does that for people. And sometimes established religion gives them the good guy, which is God, and the bad guy, which is the devil. And you're an academic, and I wonder if that's occurred to you as well in terms of studying conspiracy theories and organized religion.
3: Oh, yeah, definitely. There is certainly some crossover there because we're talking about belief, and because with both conspiracy theories and religion, sometimes we're talking about faith because we don't necessarily have all of the evidence at our fingertips. And so it's a really important part of both religion and conspiracy theories. The other thing that you mentioned, in a lot of religions, you do have this binary model of some kind of deity that is good and some kind of deity that is evil. The good and the evil, the light and the dark, the angels and the demons. And that is also a part of many conspiracy theories. It's referred to as Manichaean thinking, this idea that rather than having, you know, gray and complexity, there is the good side and the evil side. And that is a kind of thinking that's, again, extremely tempting because it sorts out the world for us. The world, let's face it, is a complicated mess. And even ourselves, we are sometimes complicated messes to ourselves. And so that kind of thinking, it seems so clarifying. It seems so clear in some ways, but the danger is maybe it's a little bit too simplistic and it ignores all of the grays that are in between the light and the dark. And so that Manichaean thinking can sometimes lead us astray. And then we look at people who disagree with us, not as, somebody who we might disagree with, but as an enemy.
2: So let me ask you something. Do you study religious fanaticism? Do you identify that in a way that is very similar to conspiracy theorists? Fanaticism, true fanaticism, where there's the one and the right and the only way to be. And anyone who isn't is something, you know, else, dehumanizing in some way.
3: Yeah, I mean, I think maybe the ultimate example of that was what we saw in Japan with a group called Aum Shinrikyo, in which their belief system was that there was only one good person on earth, and that was the leader of that particular cult, Asahara. And they decided that everybody who wasn't him needed to be cleansed. Anybody who wasn't him needed to be killed for their own good. And you might remember this group. They're the ones who dropped the sarin gas in the Tokyo subways. And that was part of the plan to try to cleanse the world of everybody who wasn't their leader. That's another one of the dangers of that Manichaean thinking. When you see the world as good and evil, there is no conversation that can occur between those two groups. The only thing that can happen is elimination. And so something that you often see with a Manichaean cult is that they're looking forward to this moment, this cleansing moment where all of evil will be burned away forever in some kind of big violent massacre. And we see this over and over and over again in some of these fanatical cults.
2: Well, that's interesting, but also doesn't the book of Revelations and the coming of the Messiah and all of that and the, you know, like the Left Behind series, all of that, doesn't that kind of talk also about some kind of great awakening that unfortunately a lot of people will be gone and others will resume and rise?
3: Well, you talk about two very different books there. There's the Book of Revelation and then there's the Left Behind series.
2: Well,
3: and of course, the Left Behind series draws from the Book of Revelation. But what it does is the Book of Revelation, of course, is the final book of the Bible and is filled with all sorts of extraordinary imagery and what almost seems like hallucinations. But because it's written in such a metaphorical way, it's very easy for us in the present to say, because we all have main character syndrome, let's face it, it's very easy for us to look back at an ancient text like that and say, well, this has got to be about us. These things that it's saying, there's going to be storms and there's going to be violence. Why, we have storms and violence now. This book must be about us.

0: This must be a literal thing that's about to occur to us. And what happens often is that the context and the meaning and the history get stripped from those old texts, and we end up with something that's kind of ridiculous, like the Left Behind series.
1: We're chatting with Professor Nathan Radke. I understand recently Ireland was the subject of kind of a crazy thing regarding Dr. Seuss's character, the Cat in the Hat, which is one of the most beloved children's books characters and story. But somebody decided that it could be a terroristic figure. What happened there, Professor?
0: Well, I agree that it's a beloved children's book, but I would also point out that it's a much less beloved movie from 2003.
1: I never saw the movie.
0: That's for the best. It was atrocious. It's at 10% on Rotten Tomatoes. And it's the movie version of the character rather than the book version that's been showing up in these short form videos on places like TikTok and Instagram. And what we're seeing is millions of people have watched these videos of the cat from the film, or something that looks like the cat from the film, walking down roads at night or standing on the roofs of cars or peering into windows or doing disturbing dances or walking around with a baseball bat, which feels threatening, or chasing someone down a back alley. And there's often a warning in text over the video saying things like, "Watch out, Manchester," or "Oy. Whitby, you're next."
1: It's kind of a nightmarish figure. I saw it. It's like somebody with like white whiskers, and it kind of looks, it looks like from a horror film, actually.
0: Yeah, no, it's absolutely terrifying. And even more terrifying is that there is text in some of these videos that claim to be repeating police statements about how the cat has been seen walking in some specific area, or that the population of that area needs to remain vigilant, or even that what's actually happening there is that behind the cat costumes are serial killers. And so, as you would expect, this is causing a little bit of a panic.
1: I once read a book, Professor Radke, called The Science of Fear. I forgot the author. It was a brilliant book. And it talked about conspiracy theories like this. It focused on, there was an infamous, horrible case of a young girl named Polly Klaas, K-L-A-S-A-A-S. She was a little girl, and she was abducted from her second-story window in California, and the worst thing imaginable happened to her, and she died. The statistical odds of that happening in general are infinitesimally small. Period, end. They were then, they are now even smaller because violent crime has actually gone down. But because it was such a nightmarish scenario, so many people got afraid that it would happen to them, that it quite literally changed to some extent childhood in America. And I'm not exaggerating. Parents, instead of letting their kids freely play on the streets or backyards, started making play dates with parents that they knew, and instilling a kind of fear of being alone that I don't think has ever gone away.
0: Yeah, well, we are creatures. The thing about all human beings is every human culture throughout history has stories. We are creatures who respond to narratives much more so than, say, statistics. Because as horrifying as that story is, and it is horrifying and true, how many children since then have been hit by cars and killed? That is a much larger threat. But that's not a threat that people pay as much attention to, even though statistically it's much more dangerous. And that's the thing about us. We respond to narratives. We also respond to visuals. We're very visual creatures. And so to see this footage of this strange being, this cat in a hat stalking the streets of Ireland and England, people are going to respond to that.
1: Or imagining a child getting abducted from a second story window.
0: Yeah. The more horrifying something is in some ways, the more easy it is to imagine being true. But the good news is about the cat in the hat, they're all hoaxes.
1: They're hoaxes, right.
0: They are hoaxes.
1: But how do you, as an academic, as a leader, as a thought leader, help people combat conspiracy theories that may have a germ of original truth, but should not be enough to change our entire society and behavior?
0: Well, that's something extremely complicated, but it's something that we have been working on. And it's partly why we came out with our recent book, not to be a book.
1: You can plug
0: plugger,
1: it.
0: But
1: it's okay.
0: It's partly the reason why we wrote that, because of exactly that question, which we've been struggling with.
1: What's the title?
0: Uncover Up, How to Think Clearly in an Age of Conspiracies.
1: Wonderful. It's wonderful talking with you, Professor Radke. We're going to have to do this again.
0: Absolutely. Thanks for having me on.
1: I'm Lisa Wexler. I'm subbing in for David Cooper. You're listening to The Last Show. We'll be right back.
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12: Hello and welcome. I'm Lisa Wexler, and I'm subbing in for David Cooper, who is your regular host, but I'm not him because he is at Burning Man. He is taking his yearly fabulous vacation in August in Nevada. And we are with, however, one of his favorite guests, Dr. Cliff Redford, who appears regularly on The Last Show. He is a host of the podcast Vet Life, and he's a veterinarian. And he's not just for cats and dogs, but I understand, Dr. Redford, you're for owls and porcupines and all kinds of different living creatures around the earth. Hello and welcome. Nice to meet you. Hello.
13: Nice to meet you, Lisa. Yeah, I will do every single animal except for humans. I find humans gross.
12: I know what you mean.

0: I know what you mean. I mean, you know, it is the classic joke, but it's always worth retelling about the fact that if you had stuck your best friend, your spouse, your lover, your parent, your child in a trunk in the back of the car versus your dog would still be happy to see you when you open the trunk. And the people definitely would not.
1: Definitely would not. Dogs, yeah. Dogs are truly people's best friends, I think. They're amazing. I love them.
0: You know, you sent me an article. I want to get right into it because it's hilarious. About studies that have been done recently about whether or not, because anecdotally, I think we assume, we think that our pets are wonderful companions for us when we're sad.
1: Mm.
0: So somebody did a study and they compared pet owners and not pet owners and dog owners versus cat owners. And they, I don't know if this is surprising or unsurprising to you, Dr. Redford, but they said cats, not so much. Dogs a little better, but not as much as you might even think.
1: Yeah, and David's a cat person. He's got a little tomato can, the cat. And I can't say if I'm a cat person or a dog person because I'm a vet and I've got cat and dog patients. But I have three dogs.
0: You don't
1: want to
0: show favoritism?
1: That's right. But I have three dogs.
0: Okay.
1: And no cats.
0: Okay.
1: So what about you, Lisa? Are you a cat person or a dog person?
0: I've had both. I grew up with cats because my mother couldn't handle having a dog. We had one for 2 weeks. She couldn't handle it. Taffy, he was a Samoyed. I'm still in love with the breed, but we ended up giving it. Can you imagine this, doctor? It was a stray Samoyed. Did you ever hear
1: of
0: something?
1: No.
0: Never heard of such a thing. The Samoyed didn't have any tags, anything. They're going back a very long time ago. So we took this beautiful dog in. And the dog kept racing around our tiny house, just kept racing around it. My mother was like having fits. So we gave the dog back to a local vet.
1: Okay.
0: That we knew would not hurt the dog, you know, that would give the dog a good home. And then we got cats. So I grew up with cats and I loved my cats, but I always wanted a dog.
1: Oh.
0: And so when I became a mommy myself and I married a husband who grew up with dogs and doesn't trust cats, we got our first Bichon, which was the right size and breed for us. I did a lot of research. I didn't want to make a mistake and have the wrong dog so it wouldn't be right. And we've been in love with Bichons ever since. I adore dogs. I adore, as you probably, all living creatures, but especially dogs.
1: Especially dogs. And the thing is, and this is what this study sort of showed, it's a Dutch study that published in the journal Frontiers in Psychology. And they wanted to see, as you asked, about whether or not we truly get long-term reductions in stress. We all know, and it's been proven over time and time again, if an animal just comes into a room, your heart rate drops, your blood pressure drops, your cortisol levels drop. That's great. But what happens over a long-term period? And so what they did was they created an app. Every good study these days needs an app. And they had about 25 dog owners and unfortunately only 15 cat owners. So some people are already saying the studies aren't very accurate because of that imbalance. And they would randomly message the study people 10 times a day. And they would basically say, what are you doing? Are you interacting with your pet right now? And that was the only question. Are you interacting with your pet? And then what are your, like, just sort of rate your emotional happiness. How happy are you? How low stressed are you? And they found that when you are actively at that moment interacting with your cat or dog, your average happiness score is higher. But they found for both dogs and cat owners that playing with those dogs and playing with those cats did not improve your mood over the long run. So if you're going to be a grumpy person regardless, Lisa, it doesn't matter if you have a cat or dog. But, and this is why I love dogs so much, they did say, or maybe more than cats, and for my Wellington clients, I love you guys. My cat clients, my cat patients are different. I love all of you guys. But other cats that go to other clinics, They did find that over the long run, dogs really had no benefit to your mood over a long period, but cats might have actually had a decreased benefit.
0: Is that right?
1: Yeah. They found that the cat owners seemed less happy over

0: the long run. Now, here's the question. Is it the cat's fault or is it the person's fault? Because
1: that is really fascinating. Well, doesn't it depend if the cat scratched them?
0: Well, yeah. So they also talked about the problem is you're interacting with, but I guess that's the argument, right? Like you're interacting with your dog and most of the time they like the belly rubs. And if they don't, they're just going to walk away. Cats, if they like the belly rubs, great. But then eventually they hit this like touch threshold. Mm. The cat can even jump up on your lap and say, pet me, human. Do as I tell you to. You pet them and they're like, great. 3 seconds later, they hiss, swat at you and run away. Like, I'm done with you. You could have just left. You didn't have to be so mean.
1: The truth is cats are not really pets in the same way. In other words, I once, actually twice, I had the pleasure of interviewing, I forgot his name, oh, Bill, his very famous name, it's like Bayron. Bill, he was the guy that trained the original dog, Sandy, in the Annie musical on Broadway. Very famous, famous animal trainer. Always used strays, by the way. Always used shelter dogs and things like that. And he told me that cats were never trainable.
0: Yeah, I wouldn't say never, but it's much more rare. And the thing is, I just had this today, this orange cat named Toulouse. Toulouse came in and the owner, Tove, said, he's so friendly. He comes for a walk with us. They have a lot of land. He comes for a walk with us and he wants to play with us. He's like a dog. So they got these positive emotions, these positive interactions, and automatically this cat is like a dog. I'm sorry, that kind of seals it for me. And it is true. Cats were domesticated to get rid of vermin, and then they happen to become pets.
1: And they do a good job at that, by the way.
0: They do a very good job. They're amazing assassin hunters.
1: Yeah.
0: Dogs, there are some working dogs, but there are so many breeds of dogs that were bred to be pets.
1: To be pets. Or just to be like my dogs they were bred to be the king's dogs and the king of France's dogs. Mm. And they act that way.
0: Yes. Yes.
1: That's who they are. Like,
0: you know, we say that dogs have family members, cats have staff. Well, maybe Bichon Frises also have staff.
1: Love my Bichon so much. Do you know the breed well? Do you get a lot of Bichons in your practice?
0: I do, and I grew up with a Bichon named Skipper. But we didn't really get them groomed the way the Bichons really are meant to be groomed, where they have the snowball, cotton ball heads.
1: Right.
0: Do you do that with your Bichons?
1: Yeah, because that's the way their hair grows. I had another Bichon who was much more like a poodle, and we could never groom her to look like that. But this is the way they are.
0: It's a beautiful afro. I love it.
1: Beautiful. Yeah. Beautiful afro. Beautiful. Yeah.
0: Fantastic. So I think cats are cool, but dogs are cooler.
1: Yeah, I agree with that. We're chatting with Dr. Cliff Redford, who's a veterinarian. He hosts the podcast Vet Life. This is the last show, but not really. I'm Lisa Wexler. I'm subbing for David Cooper. And we're going to be right back. I still want to talk to the doctor. Actually, doctor, I want to talk to you about a host of things, including whether animals can predict the weather, because apparently there's a study on that too. And generally speaking, I want to ask you about some of our more non-traditional pets.
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11: And we're back. We're talking our favorite topic, which is our animals, our beloved pets, our animals, and how precious it is that they share the planet with us, and frankly, what a responsibility we have to be kind to them. 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Hi, Dr. Redford. Welcome.
12: Nice to see you again. I like how you put that. The animals share the world with us.
11: Don't they?
12: We don't share it with them. This is their planet. They're sharing it with us, so we need to be nice to them.
11: And it's such a big conversation. And I see that your world is not merely that of a veterinarian taking care of your animal patients, but that you travel the earth to try and save, conserve, protect a host of different animals that need you.
12: Yeah, about 10 years ago, the volunteer travel bug bit me when I did a 3-week volunteer stint in Jamaica and treated, obviously, cats and dogs, a lot of street dogs, but even a crocodile.
11: Really?
12: I did surgery on a crocodile named Jack. We later called him One-Eyed Jack because I had to remove his eye.
11: And then what? Did you put him back in the water?
12: No. So the nice thing about Jamaica is the Hope Zoo in Kingston is as much like a rehab and a sanctuary. So a lot of the animals they have there are animals from around the world, but especially the West Indies, that cannot be released. And so Jack,
11: they cannot be released because they wouldn't survive in the wild. Is that what you mean?
12: Correct. Yeah, that was

0: the main issue with Jack. And the funny thing is we went back right after Hurricane Melissa hit. I went back to Jamaica to volunteer, and I was at the zoo, and there was a new zoo director named Joey. And I asked him, I was like, is there a one-eyed crocodile named Jack here? And he's like, well, there's a one-eyed crocodile, but her name is not Jack. And we started talking, and we figured it out that Jack, it was actually a Jill. And she got
1: and you
0: really
1: had known that before. Like, we have to stop here, Dr. Redford. How do you tell the gender of a crocodile?
0: I think you just look in its genes. I don't know. Ba-dum-bump.
1: Yeah,
0: there's something to do with the cloaca and the vent, which is like both where they pee.
1: I still don't understand that. What is the cloaca? What is that?
0: The cloaca is the orifice, the hole, the exit part of both urine and poop.
1: Oh,
0: so okay. Their urethra and their colon are kind of, they exit in the same. So you got to go in there and see if you can find the genitals.
1: When you went to veterinary school, you couldn't possibly have learned how to operate on such a big variety of animals. What is it that you do as a veterinarian? Are you looking at encyclopedias to study different animals to learn how to treat them? Like, you know what I'm asking? Like, how do you do it?
0: Yeah, so University of Guelph, Ontario Vet College is where I graduated in 1998. One of the top schools, top five schools in the world, always gets beat out by Cornell, though, in New York. And so when we graduate, we're actually licensed to work on everything. Absolutely everything. Though most of our training is cats, dogs, and food animals. So cows, pigs, and then horses as well. So large
1: horses.
0: Animals. But
1: okay.
0: We take a lot of courses in comparative physiology and anatomy. And the thing is I'm a very good soft tissue surgeon. I've become a very good orthopedic surgeon as well. But if you can bake a cake, you can probably bake muffins. You just need the recipe, right? Like the techniques are the same. So if I can take the eye out of a dog, which I can do, and I literally said to them at the zoo, I've never done this on a crocodile. I've taken out the eye of dogs quite a few times, and it's not difficult. And they joked and they said, just pretend this is a dog with a dry skin condition. And the reality is they were right. Now, the anesthesia is a bit different, and certainly the handling of the animal is very different. This crocodile did a roll and dragged people on the sand, didn't like the drugs we were giving them. You know, everyone's a critic, but it worked out. Now, the other secret, though, is listen to the non-veterinarians. You know, like I ended up volunteering after that trip. I did a one day a week for 7 years. It was only supposed to be 6 months. I did 7 years of volunteer work one day a week at a wildlife place in just north of Toronto to get better at wild animals because I'd been rusty. I'd been out of school over 20 years. And I listened to the technicians, and they helped me use my cat and dog skills to become a great wildlife veterinarian, to the point where recently I pinned the broken wing bone, the humerus bone, of a bald eagle, Lisa.
1: Did you?
0: Yeah. And we like to joke that she was American and she crossed over the Niagara River because she knows that our health care is cheaper and better. And but like any good American bald eagle, when I went to release her, she bit me.
1: Oh.
0: I saved her life and she bit me. Look, I got a little bit too close. So she was like, hey, buddy, you're getting too handsy for me.
1: The real question is, did she fly away?
0: She did. She did. She flew away. She said thank you. She soared over us a few times to check us out. And then off she went. And this was a couple of years ago in the wintertime. So we got to walk out onto the frozen Niagara River. So we get really, really good training. And then we sort of perfect, or I guess we never perfect it, but we get better and better and better with practice. And now with my travels, I've done surgery on microbats, big bats, snakes, turtles. A monkey in India.
1: Really?
0: Yeah. I did surgery on a monkey multiple times. So I really feel like a veterinarian now. After 28 years, I finally feel like a veterinarian because I get to do all these cool things.
1: Do you feel like with the eye for an eye thing that you can also operate on a human? Not that you have a license to, not that you would, but that you could. Would you?
0: Yeah, easily. Yeah, no problem.
1: Easily.
0: So do you remember the show Walking Dead? With the zombies?
1: No, but I did see.

0: Lost.
1: So in Walking Dead, was there a veterinarian on Lost?
0: Not to mention Gilligan's Island.
1: Oh, if there's a veterinarian, they would have been golden. They would have said, we don't need to leave this island. Like, literally, I could do any sort of major surgery, like trauma surgery, but I could also do an ovariohysterectomy. I could do a bladder surgery. I could do an eye removal surgery.
0: Could you do dentistry too?
1: I was about to say, I could do dental. None of it will be as good as the human counterpart, but like I have a friend of mine who is a urogynecological surgeon. So he does bladder and like vaginal floor surgeries, things like that. But that's all he does. And he's really good at it.
0: Wouldn't help you too much, Dr. Redford, on that desert island.
1: It wouldn't.
0: No way.
1: But what I'm saying is, like, he is a true master at that one set of skills, and that's it. Whereas we are jack of all trades. So, and what you need on a deserted island is a jack of all trade.
0: Now, you said you have three dogs as pets.
1: Yes.
0: Are there animals that you, as a veterinarian, would or would not recommend to have as a pet? You know, and I don't mean bats and obvious things, but I mean, for example, birds. Are birds a good pet to have, or you have to be a kind of a rarefied person to have a bird?
1: That's what it is. You have to be. I do not treat, like, I'll treat birds that are wild birds. I don't want to treat birds that have owners, because bird owners are crazy, Lisa. They are very, very high maintenance. So look, there are people that have little caiman, like little alligator things or snakes. I don't understand it. I'm not cuddling a snake, but they're committed, and that's fine. I prefer blondes.
0: Okay.
1: That doesn't, what? I get it though. If you prefer brunettes, I get it. Like, that's just the way life is.
0: You're fun. You're really a lot of fun, Dr. Cliff Redford, our veterinarian here on the last show with David Cooper. I am Lisa Wexler. Thank you so much, doctor. We'll probably talk again soon. Really fun. Much appreciated. Thank you.
1: Definitely. I'm here every week. How long are you here, Lisa?
0: Couple weeks more, about 3 weeks altogether, until David comes back from Burning Man. He really likes it there.
1: It could be a while then. It could be a while.
0: Thank you so much for listening. I'm Lisa Wexler. Thanks for keeping me company today. I'm subbing for David Cooper. He is having such a wonderful time at Burning Man, but he'll be back soon, and we'll be back behind the mic.
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6: This is Global News at 6 o'clock. I'm Zach Ferguson. It is 12 degrees right now in Calgary, and we do have a fog advisory over our city. We'll have more on that coming up in weather, but first, we're learning more about a plane crash in Kananaskis country that killed two people Saturday morning. The small plane crashed about 25 minutes after leaving Springbank Airport, and Transportation Safety Board officials confirmed the plane impacted at Mount McDougall just after 9 a.m. Global's Jordan Prentice reports.
7: The aircraft, a Cirrus SR-22, was traveling from Springbank to Campbell River, BC. The small propeller plane crashed into the mountain approximately 30 nautical miles southwest of the Springbank Airport. The incident isn't the first of its kind in the area. In 2023, a plane crash on the nearby Mount McGillivray claimed the lives of six. On its website, Alberta Parks has listed the Evan Thomas Day Use Area and parking lot as closed until further notice due to an ongoing operational requirement. The park is the point of access for Mount McDougall. However, TSB officials could not confirm if it was staging in the area. TSB is coordinating with authorities but have been unable to deploy due to weather and the remote nature of the crash site's location.
8: The cause of the crash is still under investigation. In Kananaskis country, Jordan Prentice, Global News.
6: There are several changes to city services to be aware of today for the Labor Day holiday. Most arenas, indoor pools, and leisure centers will be closed. There is, however, paid swimming and skating available at the Southland Leisure Center. Those braving the elements will be able to play on city golf courses. Buses and sea trains will be running on a Sunday level of service. And anyone heading to McMahon Stadium for the Labor Day Classic between the Stamps and the Elks is urged to take public transit to and from the game. Looking down south, U.S. President Donald Trump's trade war with Canada has become an issue at the ballot box.
9: Polling shows U.S. tariffs on Canadian goods and renaming Lake Ontario are both unpopular with American voters. Many political observers have been predicting for a while now that the House of Representatives will flip to the Democrats. But Western University political scientist Matthew Lebo says the U.S. Senate could also now be in play in this November's elections. He says that's because some of the key battleground states have close trading relationships with Canada. Jason White, The Canadian Press.
6: Severe flooding and widespread damage has prompted local states of emergency to remain in effect this morning in three counties in northeastern Nova Scotia. Heavy rainfall since Friday destroyed some roads and bridges across Cape Breton Island. A 46-year-old woman from Richmond County was found dead Saturday, several hours after her abandoned vehicle was discovered near a flooded bridge. Moving into sports, Calgary Stampeders are gearing up to host the Edmonton Elks today for the Labor Day Classic. The Stamps are trying to

0: I'm out of the bottom of the West Division, and with the win, would hit 6-6 on the season. Stamps head coach Dave Dickinson says the game will be a great one.
1: You know, they're on top of the West, which is tough right now. There's a lot of good teams. We're trying to focus on ourselves. We are trying to compete and get better. We want to play better this week than we did last week. We want to make McMahon a tough place to play. We want to reward our fans with a great effort and come out of here with wins. So we know they're a great opponent, but yeah, we're going to focus on ourselves.
0: You can catch the game live right here on QR Calgary today at 4 with the countdown to kickoff starting at 2:30. Also in the CFL elsewhere, the Toronto Argonauts will visit the Hamilton Tiger Cats. Global News Sky Tracker weather. We do have a fog advisory here in Calgary. Environment Canada is warning. Dense fog is causing some near zero visibility in many areas and are warning drivers to be cautious. Looking at the forecast, we are going to get some showers in Calgary this morning and into the afternoon as we hit a high of 13 degrees. Tonight we're going to fall down to an overnight low of 11 with more rain. Tomorrow, getting up to a high of 20, so more periods of rain will hit our city. Wednesday, we're going to get a nice little break with a high of 25 degrees and some sunny skies. Right now, though, in Calgary, we're sitting at 12 degrees. Breaking news when it happens. Our next scheduled newscast will be at 7. I'm Zach Ferguson.
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5: Calgary's fire chief, Steve Dongworth, is marking 50 years on the job as a firefighter. And looking ahead to next year, time to retire. He became a firefighter in the UK in 1976. So this is a chance to look backwards and forwards. Welcome to the morning show, Chief.
6: Thank you. I'm happy to be here.
5: Do you know what I love about your story? I love that some people think people know what they want to be when they grow up. They know from day one. It kind of burns in their gut. And that's not your story. Your parents were in the Royal Navy. You were thinking about different things. Firefighting was not the number one choice in your heart when you were a little guy.
6: No, you're absolutely right. And beyond my parents being in the military, their parents predominantly, my mother's father and my father's father, and beyond that, had been in the military back to the South African wars, actually, in the case of my father's family, and certainly back Second World War, First World War. So, you know, very much that. But back to me, I certainly had made up my mind what I wanted to be when I grew up, by any means. And, you know, and again, so many of the people I work with and great, great stories, right? And, you know, I don't think either position is wrong, but they grew up with, you know, fire helmets and fire toys that were fire trucks and things like that. You know, and I didn't, you know, and it was relatively late in my teens that I recognized that this actually was something that would fit in terms of just the mission and the type of work one will be doing. Public service did appeal to me for sure, and helping others for sure. So I thought, late in my teens, that was the way to go for sure, and I've never looked back.
5: And then it was a neighbor or a family friend who said, hey, come see what we do, feel the vibe, and then you got there and thought, oh, I could do this.
6: Yeah, it was a neighbor who was an officer at the local fire station, and unfortunately just passed away in the last couple of years, but stayed in touch with him as well. And exactly, he said, come on down and take a look, and we just moved house. It wasn't a long time neighbor. As we met them and got to know what they did, and that's exactly what happened. You know, come on down to the fire station and, you know, see what it's about. Yeah, for sure.
5: So you're in the United Kingdom. You're firefighting. You have a career. You have a job. How did we pull you into Calgary, Alberta, Canada?
6: Yeah, I talked about my family's military history, but also, you know, my mother's side of the family actually came to Canada in the mid-50s. And my mother was the only one who, although she came with them to help them set up home in North Portal, Saskatchewan, she'd already met my father. My father was on a tour of duty with the Royal Navy. She went back after she'd helped them set up home. And then, you know, a year or so later, I was born. So I was exposed to a family where half of my relatives actually lived in Canada. So used to get photographs and We used to exchange audio tapes, I remember, with what was going on in our families and with the folks in Canada.

0: it really, you know, what I saw in photographs and heard was very appealing. And then, you know, later after that, I actually came to Canada twice in, I think it was 1981 and 1984, if I remember rightly, and visited one of my uncles. By then, none of them lived in Saskatchewan anymore, which I think was a kind of a common story. They'd moved elsewhere in Canada from the east to the west. Mm. But there was an uncle in Canada who was about my age, and my wife and I decided, well, let's go there. And also, by then, my grandfather was living in the Okanagan, and I had some family in Vancouver. I thought, well, it seems like the natural place to go. There weren't that many people who headed east, so came here on vacation, fell in love with Calgary, fell in love with Canada, tried on both occasions to stay or to at least be able to come back, but was unsuccessful. And it was a few years later before, you know, a friend of mine in the British Fire Service called me and said, things have flipped around on the immigration front. If you're a firefighter right now, you can get enough points towards your permanent resident status that you're almost guaranteed to get in. By then, I had a couple of kids. I thought, well, it's just, and I was doing pretty well in the British Fire Service. I thought, well, I'll regret this. My wife and I both agree. We would regret it if we didn't follow this through as far as it went. And we did, and here we are. And now the kids who were 2 and 5 years old when we came here have their kids, and they're all either in Calgary or close to Calgary. So it's been a wonderful experience. Plus, the career opportunities I've had have been, you know, better than I would never, beyond not never wish, never thinking I could be a firefighter. I never had the faintest idea, even as I was a deputy chief here, that I would ever have the opportunity to lead such a great organization with such great people.
1: Now, are these numbers right? Next year, you will have been with Calgary Fire for 35 years, and next year, yep, chief for 12.
0: Yep, those are right. 35 years. I joined January 13th, 1992 with Calgary, which... So January 13th next year, it'll be 35 years. And then I was promoted to chief on the 1st of January of 2015. So, yeah, it'll be 12 years in the position as chief.
1: The way I understand your story, though, Chief, is that we almost lost you at one point to Edmonton. In the very early days, you were almost telling Edmonton stories for your whole life.
0: Yeah, that's interesting. Well, you know, I came here with young kids. I had to get a job pretty quickly because we sold the house there. I quit from my job there. My employer there was great in letting me come and run the competition for Calgary Firefighter. But once I had a job offer, I knew I'd have to cut loose. So I wanted to spread my chances as wide as possible. So I applied for Calgary Fire. Calgary Police weren't hiring at the time. I applied for Edmonton Fire and Edmonton Police. And actually, I had a job offer on the table first from the Edmonton Police Service. But I really wanted to be a Calgary firefighter. But having said that, if I hadn't been successful, I would certainly have gone and taken the job with Edmonton Police and then tried in subsequent years to come back to Calgary Fire. And thus I found, maybe I would have found that policing was actually where I should have been. Mm. But anyway, you're right. But in the end, an offer came through in Calgary just before the deadline on the offer from the Edmonton Police Service. So I'm very happy that it was what I wanted, to be a Calgary firefighter. And I started again at the bottom of, you know, as a firefighter again, which was amazingly good to do that. And just had the greatest opportunities that have come my way. Often just a case of, I believe, it being in the right place at the right time, and been very fortunate and made amazing friends along the way, and just so proud to represent such great people.
1: When you look back over 3 decades of being part of Calgary Fire, are there a handful of moments that are the most treasured moments? Are there moments of sorrow and great jubilation that all tie in together? Or how do you look back and put together and acknowledge what these years have been like for you?
0: There have been both, and there have been so many of both as well. And, you know, certainly fires where we had casualties or fatalities in the time when I was a firefighter. And since then, you know, I think of I wasn't actually there the afternoon of Earlton, for example, but I was there a couple of hours afterwards, and just seeing the magnitude of what I think still is the biggest fire that the city's ever had, and just the destruction,

Had the opportunity to go to the Pine Lake tornado, which was a terrible event, where we dispatched some of our folks, and that was a incredibly devastating experience where I think 13 people lost their lives. And there's so many things along the way. I think of not so long ago, we lost 5 people in a fire in the northeast of the city. Mm. Being at that scene, just terrible. And then more recently, the situation with Parker. Mm-hmm. I think everyone in the community felt that. But certainly moments of joy.

0: reasons. And I just, you know, I can't believe, you know, people often come up to me and say, Chief, you know, you're doing such a great job. And I say, really, it's not me who's doing a great job. It's the folks who are out there, you know, on the trucks who are coming to help people on what's often the worst day of their lives. And for them, it's just another call, but they don't take it that way. They certainly believe that caring and compassion are up there with competence in terms of the things that we offer Calgarians that really matter at difficult times. So again, it's that piece of, I still have a strong connection, I believe, with the front line of the organization. And I'm just one of many people who actually are very passionate as well and dedicated, but we don't do that work. But we do everything we can to support those folks in doing that work. So that's just a blast. I'm you know, humbled by you know, what I've been afforded in terms of opportunity here, and I hope you know, I'll one day leave the organization in you know, a bit better shape than I found it, and we've maintained the respect and the love that the community have for our service.
1: One day next year, when you do wake up and you are finally retired, what you'll be 69, 70 years old at that point?
0: 70 years old.
1: When you wake up one day next year and you're 70 years old, do you have these big, we're going to go on cruises, we're going to travel, we're going to build a new house? Do you have grand plans, or are you thinking, just let me have a day of no stress and I'm going to sleep and then we'll figure it out?
0: That's a great question. You know what? It's a bit like when I was 18 years old, where I hadn't figured out what I want to do. I haven't thought about that in any detail. There's some travel I'd love to do. There's some things I'd love to see. I'll still be active in the fire service. I'm actually on the board of the Metropolitan Fire Chiefs Association, which is a big cities chiefs association. So the bigger cities from across North America and some from around the world. I'll actually be the president of that organization, you know, towards the end of next year. So that's something that will last me for a year, that will keep me very engaged with the fire service at a very high level. I'm still part of some different groups, whether it's, you know, I'm on the appeals committee for an organization around accreditation and credentialing. I'm on a National Fire Protection Association technical committee. I'm on a labor management alliance. Those are all things that will continue into retirement, which should give me a bit of a soft landing. But also, you know, I'm actually dreading the time when I have to walk away, because there's parts of me that won't want to walk away. But I know that there's a currency that a leader has, and that lasts so long, and you have to, and also you have to provide the opportunity for someone else to bring new ideas. But I'm not at a place where I could switch off from the pace that I go today to doing very little. It's going to have to be a gentle glide slope, if you like. And part of it is, I say to people, and I mean it quite sincerely, if I don't find anything else, I'd be happy to go and pack bags at the food bank. You know, feel like you're doing something good for community, volunteering. And at some stage, I'm sure I will do that, you know. And it's just the kind of thing that will work for me, you know, a low-stress job, probably meeting other great people from the community who give their time, doing something you feel is meaningful, just doing something to keep, because I have a strong belief that one of the things that's kept me to where I am still working and will still be working at 70, if that happens, which it will do next February, it's about keeping your mind and your body active, and I plan to do both of those as I move beyond my job.
1: But what a beautiful marriage of work you have had, that you've had a career where you don't really want to leave, because there are so many people who say, you know, I can retire in 7 years, 3 months, and 12 days, yep. And you're the opposite, saying, you know, if I could, maybe I'd be here forever. And it just shows the relationship and the passion, and what a great career choice you ended up having, even if it was a little by accident, even if it almost took you to Edmonton. And now we get to say, Chief Stephen Dongworth, 50 years as a Calgary firefighter and chief for 12 years as of next year. And I appreciate you finding time for us to share your story with us.
0: No, it's been my pleasure. And like you say, it's exactly that. This is, you know, to be in a job where you feel you have a very clear mission. I don't execute that mission as at the sharp end anymore, but I certainly do what I can to help those people execute that mission. That's the greatest thing about this.

0: focus. And you know, it's true what they say. You know, if you love what you do, you're not really working. If that makes sense. I work hard, but I probably said that the wrong way, but you know what I mean.
1: I know what you mean, but it's also incredible for a firefighter when it's so physically intensive and emotionally intensive and incredible work, but it just shows how sometimes you find the perfect thing to spend your life hours doing with your family, with your friends, and then with your career as well.
0: That's right. Absolutely.
1: Thank you so much for your time today.
0: Thank you very much. I appreciate it.
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11: My mortgage dictionary is in front of me. Jason Hominick, the difference between fixed mortgage, variable mortgage.
12: One begins with an F, one begins with a V.
11: Thank you.
12: But more so, a fixed mortgage rate means your mortgage rate will not change over the term of your mortgage. A variable rate will change as prime changes. So when you hear about the Bank of Canada changing, that can affect your variable mortgage. So if you want more information on the differences between the two, visit me at jason.mortgage.
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11: If I'm out for dinner and I'm not having tacos, I'm having a beast salad. I love getting salad at restaurants. I don't have to wash it. I don't have to chop it. It makes me feel like I'm eating something really healthy. I'm all in on a giant salad and the vegetables. The other day, I'm having a coffee, reading the Washington Post, and I came across a column so shocking, I knew I had to share it with you, and it's this. Is it time we killed lettuce? Lettuce, I'm not kidding. The title is, Why We Should Stop Eating Lettuce, Cyclospora or Not. And it says, lettuce makes us sick, wastes resources, and has minimal nutritional value. Why are we still consuming it? Joining us to discuss, this is the most

0: interesting thing I've read in ages. Tamar Haspel, who writes the James Beard award-winning Washington Post column Unearth, which looks at how our diet affects our planet, also wrote the book To Boldly Grow, about how we get our food from gardening and fishing and hunting and more. Welcome to the show, Tamar.
1: Sarah, thanks for having me.
0: I love this column. I love this column so much because it's something we do where we eat salad, we put lettuce on our sandwiches, and we never give it a second thought. But your column made me think, why are we eating so much lettuce?
1: Yeah, well, it turns out that lettuce is basically water. It's expensive water, it's resource-intensive water, and it's water that has a tendency to carry foodborne illnesses. And so if you really widen the lens beyond the salad that's on your table, you got to ask yourself why we're still growing this crop, and maybe we should be rethinking some of our eating habits.
0: Well, and on this note, when I was saying, oh, I'm talking to Tamar today, this really interesting column in the Washington Post, multiple people said to me, oh, I know someone who got sick from lettuce. So it's not like it's just this benign thing that's in our grocery store aisle. People have very personal trauma and sickness connected to lettuce from a sandwich, a salad, whatever they were eating.
1: And, you know, the personal stories dovetail perfectly with the statistics. In the United States, lettuce is the number one cause of foodborne illness. And, you know, there are a couple reasons for that. First is that we generally eat it raw. And that means that we don't have a chance to kill the pathogens that we do when we cook things. So, like, if your collard greens happen to have some kind of a pathogen, you'll never know because after you cook them and you add some ham hocks and a little vinegar, they're perfectly safe to eat. But lettuce we eat raw, and lettuce also tends to be kind of curly and difficult to wash thoroughly. And, you know, maybe this is me because washing lettuce is my least favorite kitchen chore, but I don't think many of us wash it so thoroughly that we reduce the chance of pathogens very much.
0: So why then, knowing that we even have to buy a salad spinner to get it dry, why do we eat it and rely on it so much then?
1: Well, there's one really good thing about lettuce, which is that in an overfed society, which of course is the society we live in, a food that is mostly water and doesn't have much nutrition or calories can actually be a boon. So you can have this big bowl of something that isn't going to show up on your waistline. And for me, and you know, I eat salad too, and I don't need everybody to stop eating salad. And sometimes it keeps me out of, you know, a second helping of lasagna.
0: Mm.
1: But often those salads are just a vehicle for things that aren't so healthy. So once it's called a salad, it's got a health halo. But does it have croutons? Does it have cheese? Does it have blue cheese dressing? Does it have those, you know, those crunchy noodle things that they put in salads?
0: The onions, so, the deep, those crunchy onion bits?
1: Yes, all those things. And so sometimes when we have a salad, we're really just kidding ourselves. But, you know, I am not seriously calling for everyone to stop eating lettuce. I just think that if we're going to feed ourselves and everybody around us responsibly and pay attention to the impact that our diet has on our planet, we should be thinking hard about lettuce.
0: You know, when I read this in the Washington Post the other day, I did think the joy I get when you buy lettuce and it says pre-washed and you think, what a load off my shoulders today.
1: I know. You and me both.
0: And then I thought maybe I should start washing my pre-washed lettuce to save myself from the illnesses that lettuce gives so many of us. So you've made me think, Tamar, about how much lettuce I eat, how much I love it, and how I'm probably not washing it nearly as thoroughly as I should.
1: Well, then my job here is done, Sarah, because that's how I feel about it, too. I don't give up lettuce, but I don't eat as much of it, and I tend to try and get some of the more nutritious kinds, you know, arugula and some of the darker leafies rather than the icebergs and the romaines.
0: I still love, one of my favorite things is to find something delicious to read, sit there with it for a long time with my coffee and think, this is a good one. Read it in the Washington Post. It is titled, Why We Should Stop Eating Lettuce, Cyclospora or Not, Lettuce Makes Us Sick, Wastes Resources, and Has Minimal Nutritional Value. Why Are We Still Consuming It? Great read by Tamar Haspel, who writes the Washington Post column Unearthed. Her book is To Boldly Grow, which looks at gardening, fishing, foraging, hunting, and more. Loved meeting you, Tamar. Thank you so much for the lettuce conversation.
1: Thanks for having me, Sarah.
0: We are joined by Xavier Lacaze, our French chef friend of XL Cuisine. But Chef has been on vacation the past few weeks, so he has been missing in food action. But you're back. Welcome back to the show, Chef.
2: Good morning, Sarah.
0: How was your vacation? Did you eat anything absolutely gorgeous and you thought, I'm never coming back to real life?
2: Maybe not that far, but we were in BC, so always some great fruits and berries to pick out from the market that I find taste different than when you're in Alberta.
0: Mm-hmm. They have gorgeous fruit there. And when you drive through the fruit belt, and obviously they've been battling wildfires, but some of their fruit is absolutely incredible. It's good you're back at this time right now, because next week, and we heard it in the traffic report today too, everyone is getting back to action. Next week it is back to school. And I think for most parents, it is the lunches that terrify them the most. So I'm wondering, as a little kid, when you were living at home in France, what would your lunch on day one of school have looked like?
2: Well, sorry, I would say lunch is considered very different in France, in the fact that in my experience anyway, I grew up with a cafeteria located in every school, whether it was in elementary or junior high. So we had all to line up and get into a cafeteria to pick our choice of appetizer, our choice of main course, and our choice of dessert every day, Monday to Friday. So that was not a stress or an issue for the parents to figure out how to fill their lunch bag for their kids.
0: But I bet these were not appetizers and main courses and desserts like you would think you would see now. You weren't having a goopy Caesar salad, fried chicken, and a brownie.
2: No, it was similar. I mean, there was always a salad as a choice. There was always a main course made out of a protein or a vegetarian one, and dessert was always a fruit salad or a small pastry. Nothing too fancy, but just enough for us kids to have a choice, and I think to teach us to take the time to sit down and eat, and that's also why there's a big difference, is that my lunch break was not 24 minutes like it is for my kids nowadays. It was an hour and a half to 2 hours, so we really had that time to sit down and enjoy lunch.
0: You had a 90-minute or longer lunch break so that you could sit and then eat and then actually consume and then have some chats and let it all digest, and then you went back to school?
2: Exactly. So the school days were longer, but because we had a longer lunch break, it was a proper minimum an hour and a half, usually 2 hours, yeah.
0: See, isn't that critical, though, that we shove so much in our kids' lives, from meet with your teacher, a time to study, it's gym, it's your extra credits you have to get for that class, whatever it is, we shove it into their lunch times, so they're lucky if they eat half the sandwich, and then they come home and they didn't eat the apple or the carrot sticks or the granola bar, they just said, well, I was so busy, I had half my sandwich.
2: Right, definitely. And I find that is the situation I see here, is that for my daughters, there's no point in me making them a bigger main course lunch because their breaks are so short, but they have a few more breaks in between that I find they leave off snacks. So they snack a little bit of something at the first break, they snack a bit more at a middle break, and then a little bit at the end. But they don't really take the time to sit down and have a meal because they just don't have time.
0: See, and I don't think any parent would get on board with having this longer lunch, because they really do use it as a time also to send their kid to the dentist or to go to physiotherapy or to get extra help math tutoring. Like, we have shoved so much into lunchtime that I think, honestly, for most kids, especially high school kids, eating is the last thing on their minds at lunch. I really do.
2: I agree, that's fair. However, the way it was set up for us, Sarah, is that we had Wednesday off. So we were on a 9-hour day on Monday, Tuesday, Thursday, and Friday. But Wednesday was off for all those dentists and all those appointments that we had. I'm not saying it's better. It was a very different perspective on how to manage our schedule. But I'm a firm believer in taking the time to sit down and eat and take it seriously, because it has a great impact on the rest of the day and our mood for the rest of the day.
0: Well, on that note, by the way, I wanted to share with you that last week we went to Una Pizza in University District up in the Northwest. It was one of the best meals I had all summer, Chef, because it was slow and paced. The arancini balls are gorgeous. Like, we got a double order because I actually wanted some to steal them from my teenager. I had a

0: veggie pizza with artichokes on it. That was incredible. So it goes to show that everyone has their favorites. I have my favorites, but we went out, had pizza instead of tacos, and had a great night at Una.
1: That's great. Una is such a great Calgary brand. I think they have 5 stores in town. I definitely recommend if you want a better pizza experience.
0: And when I put artichoke on my pizza, it means my husband and my son are not going to steal it. So a little bit of genius mom tip right there.
1: Definitely. Very smart of you.
0: Glad you're back from the vacation. Chef joins us every single Tuesday at this time. Thanks so much, Chef.
1: Thank you, Sarah.
2: The workday is over and you're heading home. But that doesn't mean the news and information you need comes to an end. QR Afternoons keeps you informed and entertained, including news.

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5: 2 weeks ago on this show, QR Mornings, Leslie started talking about seeing a yellow leaf here and the yellow leaf there. And then you got in on the fun. And now you're sending me street addresses of places you're seeing a yellow leaf. Now, are these sick leaves? They just are having a day? Or are we actually hitting autumn, fall, leaf change color time? There's one guy to ask and one guy who always knows. And that is Merle Coombs from your Spruce It Up Garden Center. And let's talk gardening here on QR Calgary. Welcome back to the show, Merle.
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5: What's the situation? Are we getting fall change leaves, or are people now

0: how dry it was through most of July. A lot of desiccation. So a lot of the bigger trees, like the big poplars, the big willows, they don't have enough hydration in the root system to sustain all that foliage. So Mother Nature looks after itself, and it'll start defoliating. It'll start going yellow. And that's just a natural process that they do to protect themselves in times of when there's not enough moisture in droughts and things like that. So that's when we're seeing that on a lot of the big trees, that's what that is.
1: So we celebrated the sunshine and the warmth and the heat all July, but now it's coming back to us in a different way. And for everyone who's saying, wait a minute, I think my tree feels like it's autumn. That's actually what is happening, Merle.
0: Yeah, no, we're mid-August, and I was in the dog park the other day, and a bunch of the mountain pine trees, you'll start seeing.

0: roots in all these hardwood trees that aren't native to our area, they really need that thaw water going into fall, like into September, October. They need to be watered in right till freeze up. So that way they don't, what kills most of the trees in Calgary is our Chinooks. When we get those, all of a sudden it's plus 20 or plus 15 for a week, and they get that winter desiccation. So a lot of those hardwood trees, they're not used to that. And like where Edmonton, they can grow cedars and a lot of those hardwoods a lot more than us because they don't get the Chinooks. So the same thing, the things we love are harder on our trees. So fall's really important time. We also do a deep root injection where we're doing a rage. It's an organic, we call it like a super compost in a bottle. It just helps build the tissues up in the trees so they can help them get through these drought tolerant times. And this rain we had a couple of days ago, that was just, it's great. That's a good, I always call those million dollar rains because it comes in, soaks in nice, and it's just so good for our tree canopy for Calgary.
1: A million dollar rain.

0: 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Thanks for always joining us.
1: Anytime, Sarah. Have a great day.
2: 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Imagine every week there's yet another appointment and another payment you can't afford. Imagine losing your job, losing your home, and then losing it all.
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0: Joining us to discuss a brand new place where it's all coming together, Lee Smith, Chief Canadian Officer with the Buy Canadian Group and a new website, shoppa.ca. Welcome to the show, Lee.
15: Thanks very much, Sarah. Good morning. How are you?
0: I'm great on our Tuesday morning and on a day when U.S. President Donald Trump is threatening to change Lake Ontario into Lake America. I can't think of a better day than now to celebrate buying Canadian.
15: It's certainly been an interesting few days and lots of stats coming out. Obviously, $28 billion of products on the table for a 50% tariff. read this morning also, 3-4 Canadians.

0: backing our prime minister on the walk away and wait situation. So it's been great for us. I think politics aside, I mean, we were always looking for a solution to bring to Canadians and the great Canadian-owned and Canadian-made products that that Canadians are looking for. You know, this is something that should have been happening for decades. Unfortunately, but also fortunately, people have gotten their acts together. And as you said earlier, and thanks for pointing it out, it's very easy to take the decision to start buying Canadian, but it's not so easy to, you know, walk through the motions. You end up with a couple of dozen tabs open on your browser looking at small business websites and thinking, man, I've got to, you know, transact multiple times to get all the different things I'm looking for. So the goal for us was to bring those things together.
1: And so this is what you're doing, because based on the data as well, Canadians say they want to buy Canadian. They'll even spend a little bit more if they can be guaranteed as Canadian. So Shoppa.ca brings together all kinds of different brands, from jewelry to clothing, and they can just pop on and go, okay, I know this is Canadian. This is where I want to spend my money. And you've sort of determined this is what you call a discovery engine, a place where you can go for everything Canadian without spending all the time trying to figure out, is this actually made here in the land of maple syrup?
0: You've got it. So we noticed, obviously, after the first round of tariffs, that a lot of the blue chip brands were sort of maple washing our grocery aisles. And, you know, we found that over the past several months, a lot of those practices were a bit dodgy and unfair. What we've done is taken the hard work out. Every single business on our website is Canadian owned. So that's the baseline. From there, we have various levels of Canadian made products, and we have a lot of products that are not Canadian made. I think the public needs to understand that, you know, decades of overseas manufacturing have put Canada out of play for things like electronics and shoes and whatnot. But isn't it better to buy those things from a homegrown brand or a Canadian business who has them on our shelves? And then in terms of the Canadian made, we have tens of thousands of products that are Canadian made from scratch here in Canada, all following the rules of what that definition means. And we check out and vet every single business and every product before it goes live on the site.
1: That's the part I like the most, that I don't have to do my research. All right, you know what? I like this shirt. Is it really Canadian? Now let me spend 17 minutes doing a deep dive into the owners and where it's located and who made it. It's easier to just go, you do the work, I'll give you my money and support Canadian, and then it's a win for everyone. What if someone's listening right now, Lee, and they're like, well, hold on a moment. I'm based in Calgary. I'm a Canadian brand. I want to be connected. Still also taking businesses, companies, organizations that want to be part of Shoppa as well?
0: Absolutely, yes. And I'll tell you, we've got some great brands from Calgary, Canmore, Lethbridge, really, really great brands and lots of good demand there. You can go onto the site and just find the link at the bottom, sell on Shoppa. And depending on which technology you're using to trade at the moment, we'll talk to our fancy tech guys and get you connected. So we are open for business and open to get local businesses connected all across the country.
1: If you want to buy and shop and support Canadian and you're in those muddy Lake Ontario waters of like, is this local? Is this Canadian? 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Thank you for joining us this morning, Lee.
0: Thanks so much, Sarah.
2: Three things are assured in Calgary. The Stampede in the summer, Chinooks in the winter, and traffic all year round. 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
4: There's many wonderful ways to spend a weekend in Calgary. Hi, I'm Steve from Green Fox, and I know you'll never run out of weekend activities here. There's the Calgary Zoo, Heritage Park, the Calgary Tower. You could spend a delightful day along the Bow River Pathway, and we're a pretty short drive from

0: 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Now, I'll add another way to spend some of your weekend that can improve your home. 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
9: This is Global News at 7 o'clock. I'm Zach Ferguson. It is 11 degrees right now in Calgary with some mist over our city. We do have a fog advisory in effect. We'll have more on that coming up in weather. But first, RCMP say two people died in a plane crash near a mountain in Kananaskis country. Police say they got a call for the crash near Mount McDougall, located southwest of Calgary, around 9 a.m. on Saturday. Two people and sole occupants were aboard the plane, died at the scene. The Transportation Safety Board of Canada is investigating. And there are several changes to city services to be aware of today for the Labor Day holiday. Most arenas, indoor pools, and leisure centers will be closed. There is, however, paid swimming and skating available at the Southland Leisure Center. Those braving the elements will be able to play on city golf courses. Buses and sea trains will be running on a Sunday level of service. And anyone heading to McMahon Stadium for the Labor Day Classic between the Stamps and the Elks is urged to take public transit to and from the game. An Indigenous filmmaker described as a trailblazer in the industry by her family has died. RCMP say she was killed in an accident during a rodeo event just west of Edmonton. Global's Gates Curran has the story.
10: RCMP confirmed a woman has died after a horse veered off track and struck her. Family confirmed that Georgina Lightning, a prominent Indigenous filmmaker and actor, was the one who was hit. RCMP say she was in a designated media area when the incident happened, and she was declared dead at the track. Lightning was well known in the filmmaking community, directing and starring in several films and TV shows. She was at the track filming for an upcoming documentary. Enoch Cree Nation issued a statement saying it is mourning the loss of a community member following an incident that occurred during Saturday evening's Indian Relay event at the Enoch Rodeo Grounds. Those who knew Lightning described her as a passionate and humble storyteller who put her children and grandchildren above everything else. RCMP have confirmed Alberta Occupational Health and Safety have taken over the investigation at the track. Gates Gorin, Global News.
9: Environment Canada is warning of heavy rainfall of up to 25 to 40 millimeters in parts of Cape Breton Island in northern Nova Scotia. The Weather Service says in its notice this morning, the ground has a reduced ability to absorb the rain. The island and parts of the northern mainland have been battered by rainfall over several days due to a slower-moving weather system. Nova Scotia Emergency Management said yesterday that multiple roads were closed because of dangerous conditions. Turning our attention to sports, the Calgary Stampeders are gearing up to host the Edmonton Elks today on the Labor Day Classic. The Stamps are trying to climb out of the bottom of the West Division. With a win, they would hit a 6-6 on the season. Stamps head coach Dave Dickinson says the game will be a great one.
11: You know, they're on top of the West, which is tough right now. There's a lot of good teams. We're trying to focus on ourselves. We are trying to compete and get better. We want to play better this week than we did last week. We want to make McMahon a

0: tough place to play. We want to reward our fans with a great effort and come out of here with wins. So we know they're a great opponent, but yeah, we're going to focus on ourselves.
1: You can catch the game live right here on QR Calgary today at 4 with the countdown to kickoff starting at 2:30. Also in the CFL today, the Toronto Argonauts will visit the Hamilton Tigercats. The second-place Argos are 2 points ahead of the Ticats in the East. And moving to baseball, the Toronto Blue Jays, trailing the Cleveland Guardians by 1 game for the third and final AL wildcard spot, open up a 3-game series tonight in California up against the Athletics. Global News, Sky Tracker weather. We do have a fog advisory in Calgary right now. Environment Canada is warning the dense fog is causing some near zero visibility in some areas and is warning drivers to be careful. Looking at the forecast, we are going to get some showers in Calgary this morning and into the afternoon as we hit a high of 13 degrees. Tonight, we're going to fall down to an overnight low of 11 with more rain. Tomorrow, getting up to a high of 20 with more periods of showers hitting our city. Wednesday, a break with a high of 25 and some very sunny skies. Right now, though, here in Calgary, we're sitting at 11 degrees. Breaking news when it happens. Our next scheduled newscast will be at 8 o'clock. I'm Zach Ferguson.
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5: Now, I just read a feature on this week, and I did not know that doing puzzles at speed was a passion and a very hot activity in our city, in our country, but it is true. Joining us to discuss the passion for the speed puzzles, Rachel McKenzie, who is a speed puzzler in our city with the Canadian Jigsaw Puzzle Association. Welcome to the show, Rachel.
6: Hi.
5: Thank you for joining us this morning and telling us more about this, because this is the first I'm hearing of this.
6: Yeah, it's new for me too. I only just started last year, but it's been such a really fun whirlwind. The community is really awesome, and there's been lots of local events, and everyone just gets excited about it. So it just really takes puzzling up another notch.
5: So we know that during the COVID days, puzzling soared. People made it into one of the most passionate, sought out activities. Now, when did speed puzzling get your attention? Just a year ago or during the COVID days?
6: You know, it's funny you mentioned COVID, because yeah, we definitely upped our puzzles, my husband and I, during COVID. And we even asked ourselves, oh, I wonder if there were actually puzzle competitions. And that was probably the first time it kind of crossed our minds. And I think that was kind of when it started to grow a little bit more too. And then, you know, we've got local puzzle events from Hexagon, and every once in a while they'll do like a little speed puzzle event. And so my husband and I we ended up just for a date night decided, oh, let's just give this a try. We've done puzzles before. Let's just try for speed and see how fast we can go. And that's kind of how it all started.
5: Now, walk us through a speed puzzle event. What are the rules? How does it work? How are you building out this puzzle? Show us how this event and this competition actually works.
6: So depending on the event, and then maybe I'll use the CJPA's event. We have regionals coming up this November, but you'll have a couple different categories. You'll have an individual, you'll have a pairs, and you'll have a team. So individuals just by yourself, pairs is team of two, and then team of four. And you'll get, a 500-piece puzzle or a 1,000-piece puzzle. Everyone gets the exact same puzzle, and you basically race against the clock to see who can do it the fastest.
5: Now, what are the tips and the tricks here? Do you start by building out the frame of the outside, or are you just trying to find matching pieces of a bicycle or a cloud? How do you even start to speed puzzle it out?
6: A little bit of both. So first thing, we usually flip all the pieces. So like the top kind of speed puzzlers can flip under a couple minutes a 500-piece puzzle. So you'll flip all the pieces, see everything. You might pull out all the edges, or you might pull out something that kind of sticks out to you. And then you basically just work away at, you know, whatever sticks out most to you. So some people have certain colors that stick out to them. Some people are always edge, and some people, you know, have some people just kind of do what they feel like. So there's no rhyme or reason, and whatever kind of works best for you.
5: Now, if someone speed puzzles to victory,

0: three and they get their puzzle done first. Does everyone else still complete the picture, or at that point you're out of it and you never know what that image and puzzle is going to look like?
1: Oh, yeah, you get to finish. You usually get a certain amount of time to finish it. So I think we get for an individual about an hour and a half or 2 hours, actually, somewhere around there. But you get around 2 hours to finish a puzzle. So, yeah, the fastest ones are maybe finishing in maybe half an hour to 45 minutes. But everyone else still gets a chance to finish the puzzle, because, yeah, that would suck if you couldn't finish in time and not get to actually see the puzzle.
0: I did not know this was a thing. We're talking with Rachel McKenzie, who is a speed puzzler here in our city. And if you go on the website of the Canadian Jigsaw Puzzle Association, if you're not understanding how much this is loved, there are so many events, Rachel, that are sold out, both in person and virtual. So this really is something that is catching on.
1: Yeah, totally. And locally, too, we're starting to try and plan more events around just puzzles in general or speed puzzling. So we've started Puzzle YYC, just a website for all things puzzles in Calgary, too. So there's lots of different ways that we're hoping to connect with the community.
0: Does it ever happen where, oopsie, there's a piece missing from your puzzle and then the whole thing is a hot mess? Or it is verified from the get-go that if there are 500 pieces, there are 500 pieces on your table?
1: Oh my gosh, yes, that does happen. So sometimes you have a piece missing. It's so anticlimactic at the end. You're kind of scrambling around looking for your piece. Half of the time that piece is somewhere on the floor. A good friend of mine, hers was stuck on her pants. You either you find that piece or you don't. Sometimes the manufacturer is actually missing a piece, so you get like a 10-second kind of wiggle room to find that piece. If you take any longer than that, they just deduct the 10-second penalty. But if it's missing, then it's just usually a manufacturer error. And sometimes puzzle competitions will have extra puzzles that you can kind of grab extra pieces from, because the pieces should match if you buy them kind of from the same lot.
0: This is fascinating. I did not know this was a passion and a hobby and a competition. And now I'm going to learn more. You can as well, from the Canadian Jigsaw Puzzle Association. It's CanadianJPA.ca. And we're joined by one of the competitors, Rachel McKenzie, out of Calgary, speed puzzler. Thank you so much for the incredible conversation. Fascinating, Rachel. Fascinating.
1: Thanks. Anytime.
0: If you are Lacombe's Sarah Yurkovich and you find yourself with free time, you build the Alberta Data Center Watch website to combine all the information and do some good in this world. Joining us to discuss taking on this project, welcome to the show, Sarah.
2: Thank you very much for having me. Good morning.
0: This seems like a massive project to tackle. This kind of seems like something maybe a government would put together. Why use your time, your resources, your knowledge to build the Alberta Data Center Watch website?
2: It definitely was a much bigger project than I anticipated, for sure. I created it because I started looking into data center development in Alberta, but I just quickly realized that there was no single place that I could go to see what was actually being proposed, other than like the Meta site. I didn't know where these conversations are happening or even like what the big impacts were. So the information existed, but it was scattered everywhere on the internet: municipal records, regulatory filings, databases, and company announcements and everything. So I kind of just started pulling it all together for myself, just so I could get a better idea of the big picture, but then came to the conclusion that it might be useful for other Albertans too. So I basically just built the website that I wished I could find at the time.
0: You built the website you wish you could find. How is it you can do this? Because it's not everyone who can just say, you know what, I'll build an interactive map, a directory of the proposed, approved, under construction, operating data centers in this province. Where does this skill set come from?
2: Well, my professional background is in technology and business systems, so I'm comfortable working with a lot of technical information, large amounts of data, and, you know, a little bit of development. But I'm absolutely not like an energy industry or regulatory expert. that was kind of part of the motivation of it.

0: as approaching it as like an ordinary Albertan trying to understand what was happening, and just couldn't find anywhere to put it together. So, but a lot of what I've learned about this whole thing kind of just came from the research that I've been doing. So I've just been fortunate to have a little bit of a technical background to help it along.
1: How helpful has it been for you as the person putting this all in one place now to be able to check in on your own work on the Alberta Data Center Watch website and get a better understanding of something that I know many of our listeners are saying, this is really complex, it's complicated. Is it helping you grasp what you need to know about it, about what's unfolding in our province?
0: It definitely is. Like, I had no idea when I first started looking into it, just the scope of the conversation. There's so many projects out there in various stages of operating, under construction and proposed and everything. I don't even know. I learned so much that I didn't even know existed, and I'm absolutely still not an expert by any means.
1: While we are in the very infant stages of this in Alberta, and some projects are getting shut down, others are getting approved, how wedded are you, Sarah, to maintaining this website over the weeks, months, years, and making this a place for Albertans to check in on?
0: I'm pretty invested in it now. Like I said, it started as just a small little personal interest project, but I'm starting to get people reaching out to me. Like, the response has been really exciting, a little bit overwhelming. I'm getting responses from, you know, municipal officials, from, you know, elected officials. I've spoken to residents, to activists, to people on all walks of the spectrum sort of deal. It's just, it's

0: it upon herself to start compiling all this information in one place. And this is a fascination point for so many of you trying to learn quickly about the data centers planned for this province. It is the Alberta Data Center Watch website. Super easy. AlbertaDataCenterWatch.ca from Sarah Yurkovich. Thank you for joining us. I'll look for the bumper sticker soon.
1: Appreciate it. Thank you so much.
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0: Alberta certified. You have to start with an Alberta band. Nickelback rock star from Hannah, Alberta. Welcome to QR Mornings. My name is Sarah Crosby. There is a new organization that wants to certify whether a business here is Alberta owned and operated, especially in the wake of the unfolding tariff trauma happening right now. U.S. President Donald Trump has slapped 50% tariffs on $28 billion worth of goods. We are going to retaliate with our own. And Alberta certified makes you say, all right, this is Alberta owned and operated, and certifies that the business is also ethical. Here to get into it is John Zadik, Executive Director, Alberta Certified. Welcome to the show, John.

0: morning, Sarah. Thanks for having me.
1: What sparked this decision that we need a way to feel secure in our knowledge that something is Alberta owned and operated?
0: Well, the timing is obvious with what's happening with the international trade, particularly with the United States. But this is an idea that's been going on for a while, and it's just coincidental that it's so relevant now. And I encourage folks to check out albertacertified.ca for more information. But basically, I spent 4 years as a city councillor in Edmonton and 2 years as the chief of staff to the Minister of Affordability and Utilities. During that time, I heard from countless Alberta-based businesses that were having trouble competing with American counterparts. Part of the trouble, honestly, is that you don't have to be from here to say that you're Alberta. Mm. You can have that in your name. You can say that you're mountain, coffee house, or prairie, this and that. But only true Alberta businesses can be certified with Alberta Certified.
1: So it takes the legwork, it takes the research out of saying, I want to buy, I want to support, I want to shop local. But you're right, the number of places that love to use prairie, love to use mountain, and then you could be buying something from who knows where, and this takes the guesswork out of it.
0: Absolutely, Sarah. So our mission is to de-risk buy local through trusted independent verification and encourage companies to make a positive impact in their communities. So basically, it gets down to we're objective, we pull the corporate documents, we ensure the companies are actually owned and operated and registered here, and then we try and communicate that value to customers. You mentioned the ethical pledge. We also have a fairly easy, straightforward, but something that not every company would comply with, but we just make sure that companies are giving back and that they're looking out for the environment and they're looking out for their workers and they're looking out for their customers and that the supply chain stays local as much as possible.
1: So a business is listening right now, John, and they're like, I want to be part of this. I think that it's important for people to know I'm based here, I lived here, I create here. What do they get for paying a membership fee and being part of Alberta Certified?
0: Well, one, if the company wants to qualify for some Buy Canadian procurement requirements, we'll help with the paperwork and all that. We're going to have a public listed directory to encourage customers to go to those businesses. And basically, they give back a small portion of membership dues, include donations to Pan-Alberta charities that are high impact, curated by our advisory council. Membership is very affordable, and it's something that will really help with marketing. So in many ways, it's a win-win. Like, the obvious win is for the economy and for Alberta as a province, make us stronger within Confederation. But for companies, it's marketing as much as anything else. If they put up a modest amount to be a member, we'll do what we can to promote them and make sure their customers are aware of their ethical commitment and verify that they're actually from here.
1: So not only do they get a listing, though, big thing for me is, like, can I walk past their window and see a stamp in the window that hits me over the head with Alberta owned and operated?
0: Yes, Sarah, that is exactly what we're hoping for. And you know what? Many of the companies that are interested in us right now are in the manufacturing, oil and gas. They want to contribute to pipeline construction, or they are wanting to get some contracts for defense with the federal government. There's a lot of different options, and there's a lot of different there's confusion in the marketplace. This is a business to business service. For a coffee shop in downtown Calgary, it might be obvious to some that they're from Alberta, but then again, I would say maybe not. Maybe the franchise is owned locally, but it's headquartered in Brazil or the United States. It provides clarity in the example that you provided, but a lot of the initial knocking on our doors from those companies that are manufacturing or they're in agriculture. But it's really open to businesses of any size and nonprofits as well, because that clarity is needed across the marketplace.
1: See, and I never like to assume that I know where something is headquartered or based or owned and operated. So good to know it's the smallest of places. Maybe you make desserts, maybe you make soap, to the big players of our province in oil and gas. You can learn more, albertacertified.ca. I'm going to wait to start looking for these things in the windows. Hit me over my Canadian head with it and I'll shop there.
0: I'll let you know, Sarah. I'll let you know when it's happening. And we have an introduction promotion on right now, 25% off.

0: we're just getting started.
1: Yeah, I just saw this the other day, yesterday, and I was like, let's learn more because I love supporting local, and I think we have to push back on this tariff craziness as much as possible. John Zadik is the executive director of Alberta Certified. You can learn more, whether you're big or small, albertacertified.ca. Thank you for the lesson, John. Have a great day.
0: You as well. Thank you.
1: Welcome to the show. Joining us, Kyle Peacock, the principal at Peacock Tariff Consulting. Welcome to QR Mornings, Kyle.
2: Thanks for having me, Sarah. How are you?
1: I'm good. You have a fascinating job because most people are fearful of tariffs. They're confusing. They're difficult to follow along with. And this is your entire vibe. This is your entire work life.
2: Correct. So I'd say the first 25 years of my career were not this exciting. Let me tell you, there was a lot of paperwork and the normal part of tariffs. But now that it's being brought to the forefront, let me tell you, it has been a different ride. So
1: this is your world. So truly illuminate for us what these tariffs, if they stay in effect for a while, what these tariffs are going to do to Canadian businesses and then ultimately the Canadian buyer as well.
2: So if these last for any length of time, I think you're going to see that there'll be certain industries really affected, not the same. And I think that's part of what was done when they put these tariffs on it. It seemed like it was a really big shot at the Canadian identity. You know, there's tariffs on maple syrup and on hockey equipment and on the a lot of other things that are truly Canadian. And I think that's what we're going to see, where we're already seeing honey producers not continue shipping to the U.S. just based on the 50%. There isn't enough margin in honey to be able to absorb the 50% in their prices.
1: Here's the other problem, right? Also, is that it doesn't affect us all equally. So Ontario and Quebec, looking at what's included in the list and thinking this could destroy some industries, some smaller towns, whereas Alberta, very much left out of these categories. And so we don't feel it the same way as you do in Ontario.
2: Correct. So I'd say that's true, but also when you get into some of the minor details, you'll see that it does have an effect on Alberta. It's a little bit farther down the supply chain. So as you get into plastic manufacturers and those kind of items, you'll see that it's farther down the supply chain, but between lumber as well as some of these plastics, there is small communities in Alberta that would be affected as well. And I think what we're seeing and is going to be what the retaliatory tariffs are and what do they affect, because that will go to that will hurt the U.S., but it will also increase the cost to the Canadian consumer.
1: What are your clients saying to you, Kyle, about the stress of trying to manage what's always called a roller coaster, when they're also just trying to do everything else with life, back to school, running their own families, paying their own bills and mortgages? What are your clients at Peacock Tariff Consulting saying to you?
2: So that's interesting. We have, I'd say it's both ends of the spectrum. We have clients that want to know everything that's happening around the world, you know, not just Canada, the U.S. negotiations. Okay, if anything happens right now, because tariffs and trade and export controls are so important, I want to know anything that affects my products, and I want to know first thing. And then we have other clients that are the very opposite end of, I've been following the news for a year. It's all back and forth. We never know what's true, what's not. You look after everything and let us know when it's going to be a problem, and if it's going to be a problem, what our solutions are. Mm-hmm. And so we're really on the advisory side of saying, okay, if you're shipping, you know, say you ship widget A from Alberta to the U.S., but you only have 30% margin on the item, but there's a tariff of 50%, okay, probably shouldn't be shipping that to the U.S. at this point.
1: I don't know how you live in this world, because it is so complex, so complicated. It is a back and forth absolutely all the time. But there's people in this country whose lives and corporations and companies

0: companies rely on people like Kyle Peacock, the principal at Peacock Tariff Consulting. Thank you for a little look into your world, Kyle.
1: Of course. And if you or any of your viewers have any questions, feel free to ask. Part of our big push is for visibility and education, because it's not an industry or a discipline that had a lot of knowledge before this, I'd say the last couple of years.
0: And now we're
1: so
0: in it.
1: Please, now we're in it. So if anyone has any questions, Sarah, if you have any questions about what's happening and who, what, where, please feel free to reach out.
2: Imagine waking up one day and your body no longer does what you ask it to. I'm Britt Prendergast. 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
0: We're going to have a conversation about you envisioning, you imagining the thing you are most terrified of in life, that you are so scared of, being the hot robot of 2026. and a robot that has the potential to save lives. So you're instantly conflicted. Here's the situation. I was driving into work one morning, listening to The Last Show with David Cooper, which airs overnights here on QR Calgary. And David Cooper had a conversation about robot snakes. Now, snakes scare me more than anything else in the world because many years ago, many moons ago, my dad and I were in the family station wagon and he threw a whole bunch of logs in the back of the station wagon for firewood. And I said to my father, any chance those logs have snakes in them? And my dad said, oh, Sarah, no, don't be ridiculous. And you can guess what happened next. There were snakes in the logs, which meant there were snakes in the station wagon, which meant there were snakes at my feet. And ever since then, I've been terrified of them. But now we have robot snakes, and robot snakes that can do a lot of good for all of us around the world. So joining us to discuss the thing I fear most, turning into incredibly helpful creatures. Welcome to the show, Howie Chaussette, head of the Biorobotics Lab at Carnegie Mellon University in Pittsburgh. He and his colleagues have been doing this for two decades, developing different versions of snake robots that can explore archaeological sites, swim underwater, even assist with some surgeries as well. Welcome to the show, Howie.
1: Thank you for having me. I should also say I'm afraid of snakes, too.
0: Okay. Now, hold on just a moment. How can you be afraid of snakes and then be the leading researcher with robot snakes?
1: So first, we're supposed to be afraid of snakes. When primates were evolving in the trees and the arboreal snakes were evolving their venom, it was an arms race between our eyes to avoid the bad guys, the snakes, and their venom to catch them. So it, really, the people who embrace snakes, they're the odd ones.
0: So when we think of robots, our brains go to something very Jetsons-like, a big body with some legs and arms and eyeballs. Your snake robots are anything but. So how did you and your team get to the place of thinking robots, they need to be snake-like, and that way they can get into smaller spaces, they can get into holes, they can go places we can't get? Where did the snake robot idea naturally start from?
1: So the animal kingdom is full of non-human animals that are successful in so many ways. Just because we happen to have an anthropomorphic morphology doesn't mean that's the right shape for all tasks. Snakes are really good at burrowing through tight spaces and doing all sorts of miraculous locomotion, moving around in ways that, you know, people can't. But to be honest with you, where the idea came for me, I copied it from my academic brother, Greg Tarichian. He and my advisor, Joel Burdick, were working on these robots when I started graduate school. And pretty much as soon as I saw their robot, I knew this was something I was going to dedicate my career toward.
0: Did you need to base these snakes on real snakes, or our computers, our graphics, our research has gone far enough that there were no real snakes involved in this?
1: So I'm going to say something really arrogant in answer to your question, did we need to look at real snakes? We actually did not. And because we took fundamental recourse to the mechanics of trying to make our snake robots move, we were able to answer questions about how real biological snakes move. So it actually went the opposite. We informed biology how their systems work. But in all fairness, it's a two-way street. I have a wonderful collaborator at Georgia Tech, Daniel Goldman. We have this friendly tension where I tell him how the mechanism works and he tells me how biology works, and we both improve each other's understanding.
0: Did you consider not wanting them to be called robot snakes for this very situation of people like me in Calgary, Alberta, Canada, saying I'm afraid of these robot snakes? You could have called them anything. You could have called them slithers. You could have called them long bots. Did you have any hesitation to connecting the word snake right to them?
1: In all fairness, it wasn't my decision. People had been working on these robots beforehand, as I mentioned, Joel Burdick and Greg Tarichian. And there was also a wonderful professor, Shige Hirose, who built the first snake robot in 1971. So they actually coined that term, and it was

0: already established, so I wasn't able to change it. Sometimes we call these robots hyper-redundant mechanisms, because redundant in the United States means extra. In England, it means you're unemployed. So snake robots have extra joints, extra degrees of freedom, so that's why they're called hyper-redundant. But snake robot is what stuck.
1: Yeah, snake robot sticks because it sounds really futuristic. It also triggers something in so many of us. Howie, from reading a little bit, going into archaeological sites, swimming underwater, even helping with surgery. But you explain for us, how are snake robots going to make the world better? Where do you see their work going?
0: So that's a good question, because it's important to us as researchers that not only are interested in the fundamental science behind creating new technology and new concepts, we also make sure we're doing some good. And the snake robots have a variety of applications, but I should acknowledge that there's also a variety of snake robots. You know, sometimes we in America, we have this phrase that Eskimos have 28 words for snow, whereas for us, there's only two kinds, you know, snow and slush. Hmm. And likewise, there's like different kinds of snake robots. So the snake robot we developed for minimally invasive surgery is so much different than the snake robot we developed for search and rescue, which is so much different than the snake robot we developed for manufacturing. From our view, they are worlds apart, but I can see how to a non-roboticist, they can, you know, almost be the same thing because they have the same word, snake robot.
1: But from smaller size to different tasks, they can be incredibly varied.
0: Correct. In accumulation, that's correct. And the different scales, different sizes among which they operate is great. So on the small size, for minimally invasive surgery, no one wants surgery. You get it because your life either depends upon it or your quality of life it will be seriously impaired if you don't. However, it's painful. It's expensive. It's time away from your normal life. Minimally invasive surgery takes less time, hurts a lot less, and is more accessible. More people can get it. But we're only limited to rigid laparoscopes or flexible endoscopes that they buckle easily. A surgical snake robot is both rigid and flexible, so you can navigate the cavities of the body through very few number of incisions. So getting to the heart, the base of your tongue, your belly, and so forth. So for our first procedure with the surgical snake robots, we did a cardiac procedure that normally would have required the patient being in the hospital for 14 days. Instead, she went home a day later.
1: Wow. I mean, the thing is, if I just give it a different name, then my brain doesn't go to my dark side of fear of them. You actually think about their possibilities. We had a situation here a couple weeks ago where you can see how police and firefighter could use them, where we had a missing boy. And he ended up being found in tunnels under a road. And so when you think about how snake robots could also be employed in search and rescue, in earthquakes for police, I can imagine that the possibilities also in your brain must be endless.
0: Yeah, there are lots of applications where you need to get into a confined space, a tight space. Search and rescue, minimally invasive surgery are certainly two of them. Inspection of nuclear power plants also. There's lots of cracks and crevices you have to get into to make sure everything is functioning. Inspecting underground pipes. You know, we in the United States really don't know where all of our underground pipes are, nor do we know their health status. In the U.S., one underground pipe breaks every minute.
1: We have a water crisis in this city, so we could also be using them for our pipes as well. This is so interesting, and you are obviously so connected and well-versed in this. And also, if you missed the beginning of the conversation, Howie also confessed, even though he is an expert in the snake robots, also has a little fear of the snakes right along with me. Thank you for joining us on the show this morning. I'm going to keep looking at your work and looking at these robots because there's a marriage here of something.

0: thing I fear, doing so much work, and they could easily be used in multiple places in Calgary as well. Hallie, thank you so much for joining, and so nice to meet you.
1: Thank you for your interest in my group's work.
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1: 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There are some who prefer to think small and hold us back, like Alberta's NDP leader who called a West Coast pipeline a pipe dream, or the NDP federal leader who called it nation-burning. Then there are those who think big, like the vast majority, supporting a new pipeline west to BC, another east to Ontario. Because Alberta was built by big thinkers. And we're not done yet. Danielle Smith and the UCP, getting the job done.

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3: Let's get to Elvis and the King, shall we? Joining us for this, and I'm going to say ridiculous conversation, Chef Xavier Lacaze of XL Cuisine joins us every Tuesday at this time. Welcome back to the show, Chef.
4: Good morning, Sarah.
3: There has been a lot of ridiculousness with school lunches over the years. I know a lot of people are like, hey, get cookie cutters and cut your kids' sandwiches into stars or dinosaurs. But this is new and this takes the cake. There's this thing I read about Chef, and it says what you should do is research a famous person. Find out that person's favorite food. Then put that food in your child's lunch with a little note, some details about that person, and give them a research sandwich. Have you ever heard of such nonsense?
4: No, it sounds crazy to me, Sarah. Most importantly, it sounds like it would take a lot of work in the morning, a lot of time on your way to work or trying to drop off your kids. So that's new to me and very interesting.
3: So here's the Elvis sandwich. If you're interested in doing a research sandwich for your child's lunch, this is the nuttiest thing I've ever heard. An Elvis sandwich is 1 tablespoon of creamy peanut butter on a crusty white bread slice, half a medium banana on the peanut butter, and 1 bacon strip cooked and crumbled, because this is what Elvis loved to eat late at night.
4: I can only imagine the kid opening their lunchbox and finding this and reading the story for free on top of that. So I don't know if I would follow actors, but I would replicate movies, foods to educate my kids on that. Like, I'm thinking again, probably the cliche French one would be ratatouille, having a little ratatouille sandwich or in a form from the movie. I'm thinking from the movie Shrek, I would offer slug and snail. They'd be happy with that for lunch, I think. Or the movie Chef. I think the movie Chef that came out 10 years ago that used to showcase a beautiful Cubano sandwich, a more edible type of food.
3: Okay, I'm with you on the Cubano sandwich. That's sliced meat on a beautiful bun, right?
4: Cubano, yeah, it's usually roasted pork on a pressed baguette or sandwich or a kind of long bread with a lot of mustard and pickles, usually.
3: Can we go back, though, to what you said about the Shrek sandwich, a snail sandwich? So what, you're going to pound your kid with some escargots?
4: Yes, yes. I've tricked them to that once in the past. They were not happy or impressed when I made them try frogs, telling them it was chicken, or snails telling them it was meatballs. But they got over it. They probably won't try it again, but at least I can tell my kids how to try out snails and frogs.
3: You didn't put escargot in your child's school lunch, though, right? This was something at your dinner table.
4: Yes, exactly. I think they would get kicked out of the school with snails in there.
3: Okay, I looked up a couple others. Prime Minister Mark Carney loves a good piece of pizza, so that could be a research lunch. And The Rock, mm-hmm. Dwayne The Rock Johnson, who flirted here a little bit with the CFL, was on the Stampeders for a very short time. He loves sirloin, chicken, baked potatoes. That's tricky to put in a kid's lunch, but if you want to try this for a week, it's called the Research Lunch Project. You give your kids something in their school lunch connected to a famous person with a few bits of information about them to give them some brain power at the same time. I'm telling you, Chef, this would last like 2 days in my house.
4: Oh, tell me about it. I don't know if my kids would even see the notes, you know, unless there's a QR code on it to open with your phone.
3: Okay, the other thing I wanted to hit on quickly was I think there's two types of people in this world. I think there are people who love the patios

0: and those who don't. And we went to Monkey for breakfast up by the Calgary Farmers Market in the Northwest on the weekend. And I was shocked because inside the restaurant, and it was nice, inside the restaurant, packed. Patio, lots of seats available. And I know people who don't love sitting outside. Do you?
1: I do too. I think it might have to do with the neighborhood. I'm not sure because when you say patio to me, the first place I think about in Calgary is 17th Avenue. As soon as there's a ray of sunshine, no matter the season or the time of the year, all the patios get packed on 17th Ave. So I don't know why there the sunshine kind of brings people outside more than inside, and in other neighborhood it doesn't. But I'm on your side with as soon as the weather is nice and the patio is open, I try to take advantage of it.
0: Yeah, I'm hoping we can sneak some more sunshine out this long weekend and I can do one or two more patio meals because then everything will get packed up and we'll start trucking towards Thanksgiving talk. But we shall see. Chef Lacaze of XL Cuisine joins us Tuesday mornings, research lunch. If it floats your boat, give it a go. If you think it's ridiculous, you've got us on your side. Thanks as always, Chef.
1: Thank you, Sarah.
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1: For the most compelling stories told by the country's best journalists, watch Canada's number one national newscast, the award-winning Global National with Donna Friesen. For the most compelling stories told by the country's best journalists, watch Canada's number one national newscast, Global National with Donna Friesen.

0: This is Global News at 8 o'clock. I'm Zach Ferguson. It is 12 degrees right now in Calgary with some fog over our city. We do have a fog advisory right now. We'll have more on that coming up in weather. But first, we're learning more about a plane crash in Kananaskis country that killed two people Saturday morning. The small plane crashed around 25 minutes after leaving Springbank Airport, and Transportation Safety Board officials confirmed the plane impacted Mount McDougall just after 9 a.m. Global's Jordan Prentice reports.
1: The aircraft, a Cirrus SR-22, was traveling from Springbank to Campbell River, BC. The small propeller plane crashed into the mountain approximately 30 nautical miles southwest of the Springbank Airport. The incident isn't the first of its kind in the area. In 2023, a plane crash on the nearby Mount McGillivray claimed the lives of six. On its website, Alberta Parks has listed the Evan Thomas Day Use Area and parking lot as closed until further notice due to an ongoing operational requirement. The park is the point of access for Mount McDougall. However, TSB officials could not confirm if it was staging in the area. TSB is coordinating with authorities but have been unable to deploy due to weather and the remote nature of the crash site's location. The cause of the crash is still under investigation. In Kananaskis country, Jordan Prentice, Global News.
0: There are several changes to city services to be aware of today for the Labor Day holiday. Most arenas, indoor pools, and leisure centers will be closed. There is, however, paid swimming and skating available at the Southland Leisure Center. Buses and C trains will be running on a Sunday level service. Environment Canada is warning of heavy rainfall of up to 25 to 40 millimeters in parts of Cape Breton Island in northern Nova Scotia. The Weather Service says its notice this morning has ground as reduced ability to absorb rain. The island and parts of the northern mainland have been battered by rainfall over the several days due to a slow-moving weather system. Nova Scotia Emergency Management said yesterday that multiple roads were closed because of dangerous conditions. And looking south, U.S. President Donald Trump's trade war with Canada has become an issue at the ballot box.
2: Polling shows U.S. tariffs on Canadian goods and renaming Lake Ontario are both unpopular with American voters. Many political observers have been predicting for a while now that the House of Representatives will flip to the Democrats. But Western University political scientist Matthew Lebo says the U.S. Senate could also now be in play in this November's elections. He says that's because some of the key battleground states have close trading relationships with Canada.
0: Looking into sports, the Calgary Stampeders are gearing up to host the Edmonton Elks today for the Labor Day Classic. The Stamps are trying to climb out of the bottom of the West Division. With a win, they would hit a 6-6 record in the season. Stamps head coach Dave Dickinson says the game will be a great one.
3: You know, they're on top of the West, which is tough right now. There's a lot of good teams. We're trying to focus on ourselves. We are trying to compete and get better. We want to play better this week than we did last week. We want to make McMahon a tough place to play. We want to reward our fans with a great effort and come out of here with wins. So we know they're a great opponent, but yeah, we're going to focus on ourselves.
0: You can catch the game live right here on QR Calgary today at 4 with the countdown to kickoff starting at 2:30. Also in the CFL, the Toronto Argonauts will visit the Hamilton Tiger Cats. The second place Argos are 2 points ahead of the Tiger Cats in the East. Moving into Global News Sky Tracker weather, we do have a fog advisory right now in Calgary. Environment Canada is warning that dense fog is causing near zero visibility in some areas, and drivers should be approaching it with caution. Looking at the forecast, though, we're going to get some high of 13 degrees here in Calgary with some showers through the morning and into the afternoon. Tonight, we're going to fall down to an overnight low of 11 with more rain hitting our city. Tomorrow, we're going to get up to a high of 20 degrees. More showers are inbound. Wednesday, we're going to get a break with some sunnier skies and a high of 25. Right now, though, here in Calgary, we're sitting at 12 degrees. Breaking news when it happens. Our next scheduled newscast will be at 9. I'm Zach Ferguson.
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2: Let me tell you about what I think is double reads. Double reads to me are stories I read in the week and I think, oh, interesting. But there's so much in it. It's so interesting that it deserves a second read Saturday or Sunday morning, your day off, coffee in hand, some more time to go through all the details packed in it. This for me was a double read because there's so much interesting stuff in this piece in The Walrus titled How Canada's Richest Residents Block Affordable Housing. In Calgary, the wealthy have a virtual stranglehold over meetings where key decisions are made. If you're interested in blanket rezoning in the city, the repeal of blanket rezoning in the city, and where we go next, this read in The Walrus is for you. And joining us to give us a look on how the ultra-rich control our housing, welcome to the show, Peter Dormar, who is a policy activist and data analyst living here in the city. Welcome to the show, I think for the first time, Peter.
3: Hi, thank you for having me on.
2: This piece, there is so much in here, Peter. So let's start with, you come to this piece in The Walrus, looking at our history with blanket rezoning, making it easier to change lots into denser housing to address the housing crisis. And then you get fully into, not everyone has an equal say.
3: Yeah, so how this all started is my friend Catherine Davies and I actually were inspired by a data analyst in the United States who named Catherine Einstein, who studied city council meetings regarding planning in their cities, and found that the people speaking in opposition to policies that would increase housing supply and increasing density, they were disproportionately from richer communities. And so we ended up actually trying the research in Calgary. And we found that we actually watched two city council meetings, one on the Calgary Community Guidebook and one on one meeting on blanket rezoning. And we found that 23% of the speakers in opposition to blanket rezoning and policies increasing housing supply were from the richest 3% of communities in the city.
2: That's a crazy stat, Peter. I put that in my notes, that 23% are from the top 3% of the wealth of the city. That's staggering.
3: Yeah, and I think that it's really important for Calgarians to know, because these are essentially conversations. Like, it's not just about... it's not just essentially about, like, if a row house will be built in your neighborhood. It's about what Calgarians have and what they don't have. So the fact that 23% of these speakers are from areas that have the most in the city, I think Calgarians deserve to know about.
2: And your place as a human being watching what's happening, you are coming from this as someone who believes density has its place to address housing shortages and housing affordability, correct? Like, you see value and worth in expanding these older neighborhoods into places that have more.
3: Yeah, definitely. So it's a lot more affordable to build within. It's a lot more affordable for the city to build within the city with infrastructure that's already in place than expanding the city and adding in new infrastructure. And this also allows Calgarians to live closer to jobs, like closer to downtown. So I definitely believe there's a place for added density in the city.
2: What I think is so interesting, and by the way, we're speaking to the writer of a new piece in The Walrus, looking at how the wealthy and the ultra-rich control housing discussions, and is Peter Dormar, who's a policy activist, data analyst here in the city. What I think is really good in the piece is you just call it out and say many people came to these meetings And under the guise of, oh, this is about having enough utilities for everyone.

0: I'm concerned about the garbage pickup. They position it as a community conversation, but really it's about people's wealth and their own home that they're concerned about. They're just not calling a spade a spade.
1: Yeah, so that's the thing, is that many of these speakers won't actually say that reducing the amount of housing will increase the value of their own assets and their own houses. But at the end of the day, like, some of them may have valid arguments, but at the end of the day, what they're arguing for will increase their own wealth, and it'll reduce the ability for younger and less well-off Calgarians to pay rent and own their own houses one day.
0: Do you see the other side of it as well, though, Peter? Do you see going into a neighborhood like mine, Bowness or Montgomery or Killarney, and you see where there used to be a big, beautiful corner lot with one home and some trees, and now you think, now there's 8 units on that. And so, of course, the person living next to that is going to think, I lost the Jensens next to me and their tire swing and that tree in that space, and now look what's shoved in here. Do you also see their side of thinking, like, what has changed?
1: Yeah, so I really, I understand that a lot of Calgarians have very valid reasons for opposing new construction in their neighborhoods. For me personally, I mean, I love large old growth trees. So I'd like to preserve those as much as possible. I also think a lot of these same Calgarians would also be concerned that a large proportion of these meetings is made up by people who don't represent them economically. And I also think that these Calgarians, if they knew that increased, like, you know, lights, increased density in their neighborhoods, if that allowed someone who is just like their son, just like their daughter or their grandkids to be able to afford a house one day, I think a lot of them would be supportive of something like that.
0: And one of the things I want to weave together, Peter, is the fact that the data shows the people who went to the conversations at City Hall over blanket rezoning were what would be determined wealthy or ultra wealthy. But it's also, and I think it's about the time they have in retirement as well, it's also, you know, forced by older Calgarians. So age also plays into this.
1: Yeah, so this is something that Catherine Einstein found in her studies in the U.S., is that that people who go to these meetings in opposition to new housing policy were often also older as well. And our research found that in these Calgary meetings, they were about 4 years older than Calgary's average, which it's not significantly more senior, but it still confirms that ours align with Catherine Einstein's findings. And this sort of makes sense. So the average, way more mortgage-free homeowners are retired. So they are definitely more incentivized to reduce the amount of housing to increase the value of their own homes. Mm. But also they have the ability to come to these meetings. I mean, these meetings are on weekdays. And so people who aren't working have much more ability to be able to attend these. They can run all day and you might have to be at these meetings for multiple days.
0: So how do you make it more fair then? Because if we know these meetings on blanket rezoning were epic and marathon. They went on for days and days and days and days. And so you do need availability and transportation and childcare to be able to go and be part of them. Do you muse about how to make this more equitable so younger people, renters, people who are university students, the future of the city are also present with their opinions, as well as older, wealthier Calgarians?
1: Yeah, so this is actually a really hard question because young people are often working and don't have the time to come to these meetings. They are online, so you don't necessarily have to come down to City Hall to attend them and to speak at them, but you still have to be

0: like watching them and listening to them at work in order to know when your time to speak is. Some different solutions have been proposed in other cities. Like, well, in Victoria, they have kind of a lottery system where it tries to find an even distribution of age groups to create a, of age groups and income groups, or a distribution that represents generally the population of their city in order to inform the city council on their opinions on these issues.
1: Mm. Peter DeMar, who's a policy activist, data analyst in the city, thanks for joining us. There is a lot of good stuff in here I think people will find very interesting. So love the preview of it. Thanks so much, Peter.
0: Thanks for having me on. I appreciate it.
1: Let me give you a little insight into something that has been mentioned on the show, but we confirmed it with other city councilors. The discussion of the housing crisis into moving into blanket rezoning, the repeal of blanket rezoning, and now trying to figure out where the city goes next. This is so complicated and so misunderstood by many that there are people in our city, and look, I'm not a numbers person either, so I'm not judging you. We take in an insane amount of information. There are people in the city, multiple people, who have reached out to their city councilors and believed that when city council this year repealed blanket rezoning, they truly thought the wrecking balls were going to come out and show up in places like Bowness, Killarney, Mount Royal, Montgomery, the older neighborhoods that have changed, and the projects that went up, the row houses that went up, the townhouses that went up,

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12: Check this statement out, ready? Albertans continue to have the highest incomes among all provinces. But there's a big but here, and that big but might explain the sentiment of how many of you are feeling. Joining us to discuss, Robson Fletcher, an Alberta-based data and storytelling strategist. You might also know him as a former CBC journalist. On his website, robsonfletcher.com, he looks into how one chart might explain so much of how we're feeling in this province. Welcome back to the show, Robson.
13: Hey, thanks for having me again, Sarah.
12: Maybe everything we feel complicated and confused about all comes down to the fact that we're still making a lot of money,

0: just not what we used to.
1: Yeah, that this article I actually kind of wrote with people outside of Alberta in mind, because I actually think, you know, a lot of people outside this province don't realize this somewhat basic trend that we've seen in Alberta, but one that I think underpins a lot of the sentiment here that maybe we take for granted a bit, but other people outside of Alberta don't get. And that is, you know, a lot of the frustration in Alberta can be tied back to this past decade of, you know, what we've seen in terms of a bit of decline and maybe a bit of stagnation from the peak of economic well-being in Alberta that we saw right before the oil price crash in about 2014, 2015. So ever since then, we've seen a sort of a downward trend and then a flat trend in income and other economic measures. We still earn more than other people in every other province on average. We're talking about averages here. But it's down about 11% on average from its peak. And that is unique across Canada. No other province has seen that sort of decline over the past 10 years. In fact, most other provinces have seen upward trends. They're doing better than they were 10 years ago. But here in Alberta, it's kind of the opposite in terms of that trajectory.
0: And you make note in your piece that when people come to visit here, they say, look at the Mercedes, look at these big houses, and they see the wealth. Whereas when you are in Alberta, as you said, you know your bank account isn't as fluffed up as it used to be. You know you're not going on as many trips maybe because compared to a decade ago, it's not as rich as it once was.
1: Exactly, right? And I think that ties into the broader sense of frustration that Albertans are feeling, which we see in all sorts of, you know, public opinion polling and also just, you know, day-to-day life in this province, which may seem to an outsider who visits somewhat confusing. And that sort of line in the piece about all the Mercedes and BMWs in the parking lots came from a real example that I had when my parents were visiting here from Winnipeg a few years ago. And they were just looking at the parking lot in the parkade of the Airbnb where they were staying. And they were just like, wow, there's so many really nice, fancy cars here, which, you know, I'll be honest, I grew up in Winnipeg, and that's just not something you see when you're in a, you know, a similar parking lot in Winnipeg. I love Winnipeg, and I grew up in Manitoba, and it's a great place, but it's hard not to notice when you're there and when you're in Calgary that there's just not as much money there as there is here. So it's apparent to people who are, you know, not from Alberta how much wealth there still is in the province. But what's less obvious is, yeah, how much things have changed over that last decade. And I think that is what drives a lot of people's sense of, you know, of happiness and expectations, right? Like there's a line that, you know, happiness is reality minus expectations, right? That how you feel about your life, it depends a lot on what you expect for your life. So for a lot of Albertans, you know, things aren't going the way maybe they expected a decade ago.
0: And then, Robson, what makes it even trickier is trying to figure out what's next. It's a tale of two cities, because you can say pipeline projects, good. Tariff battles, bad. So much happening in the geopolitical world and with Prime Minister Mark Carney and with oil. There's no way to sort of look ahead and project, add in the separation referendum, what comes next for this city and this province. So it's also the unknown and then looking forward that I'm sure ties this all together.
1: That's exactly it. I mean, if this, you know, was a temporary blip, if there was a, you know, a 1 or 2 or 3 year sort of downturn and then things came back to where they were, you know, I think people would feel a lot different. But it's been 10 years or more since this peak of sort of economic well-being in the province. And I think it's become apparent, you know, whether people track the data or just kind of go on vibes, that, you know, we probably aren't going to recover to quite the way the things were prior to 2015 during that previous, you know, oil price peak, and just the way things were in the province. And I think that reality has kind of set in, and you're right that now the trajectory for the future looks ever more uncertain. And I think this probably does relate to that sense of separation that, you know, for some Albertans, people are, they're looking at, well, you know, if it's not working and it hasn't

0: working. Why don't we just blow it up and try something new? And I think that sentiment is confusing to people outside of Alberta who look at the province and say, you guys have it so great here. Mm. But again, it's that sense of, you know, trajectory and change and expectation for how things are going to be that affects, I think, the psyche more than, you know, the actual number on a piece of paper.
1: This is a fascinating piece in conversation because it's, we have so much, but we could have more, but is it enough? And how we sit within the rest of the country. You can read the full thing, RobsonFletcher.com, Alberta-based data and storytelling strategist. You also probably know him from the CBC. Love having you on the show. Thanks so much, Robson.
0: Hey, thanks again. Good chat there.
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1: This weekend, Alberta separatists staged a rally in Edmonton. And among the speakers was one who railed against COVID vaccines. And my question is, why? Because the folks we've had on this show from Stay Free Alberta have talked about the economics of the province and making things more affordable for families and having a better relationship with Ottawa. What does COVID have to do with separation? Joining us to discuss, Tim Caulfield, professor in the Faculty of Law and the School of Public Health, research director of the Health Law Institute at the University of Alberta, and author of numerous books and bestsellers. His latest is The Certainty Illusion, What You Don't Know and Why It Matters. Welcome back to the show, Tim.
10: Good morning. Thanks for having me on.
1: Do you know what I've got in my head? I've got Tina Turner's What's Love Got to Do With It, but with COVID. What's COVID got to do with it? Because I don't see the root into this.
10: Well, you know what? In reality, there is a strong, strong correlation between populist and sort of far-right ideology and anti-science and, yes, anti-vax rhetoric. So we have a whole boatloads of studies that show exactly this. We have studies from Brazil. We have lots of research from the U.S., no surprise there. We have studies from Spain that consistently show this, right? So it's, you know, you tear down expertise, you doubt monger, very, very common populist strategy. In addition to that, what we're seeing happen is that there are these wedge issues that emerge. And this, by the way, this happens across the ideological spectrum, you know, from left to right, where there's an issue that becomes sort of symbolic for your team. And unfortunately, this has happened with vaccines. Seeing it in the United States, obviously, MAGA, MAHA, very strongly associated with the anti-vax rhetoric, and the same thing is happening here in Alberta. So the science almost doesn't matter anymore. And by the way, the science is clear about the COVID vaccines. We can go into that. Mm. But the science almost doesn't matter anymore. And again, as this happens across the ideological spectrum, it becomes an ideological flag for your team. And that's what's happening with especially the COVID vaccine, but vaccines more broadly.
1: Okay, but on the other side, though, Tim, the stay side being repped by people like former premiers Jason Kenney, Rachel Notley, former finance minister Travis Taves, they are purely focused on the investment, the economics, the money, the business of a split that they say would be catastrophic. There's not a left counterpart to, oh, by the way, we're pro-science and vaccine friendly. So why is that then?
10: Well, I think there should be. And I think one of the reasons that you're not hearing it as much from the stay side is because I think they sense that they're, you know, there's a small cohort that feels strongly about COVID, so it's better for them to spend their time on these economic issues that perhaps they feel have more traction. I think that's a mistake, right? Because look what's happening in the United States right now. And by the way, you know, in the U.S., there have been numerous MAGA states that have tried to ban mRNA technology. I mean, think about that. None of them have succeeded yet, but they're still, you know, they're still debating in some provinces. In some states. In Minnesota, they wanted to declare the mRNA vaccines a weapon of mass destruction. It was just bonkers. If you think about where the science is now, we have, you know, 5 years of science on this now. We're looking at using mRNA vaccines to fight cancer. You know, so the science has advanced so far, and they're still using this rhetoric because it's an ideological flag for their team. Keep in mind, like, just how much Alberta has embraced this, the separatists have embraced this. In the Alberta Prosperity Projects, the Value of Freedom document, I think it came out last summer, and they were proposing their point system for immigration. I don't know if you remember this. Mm-hmm. You know, you get certain points for if you speak English, and you get 10 points if you haven't received the mRNA, I think they call it an experimental injection, right? So if you're an immigrant and you haven't received that vaccine, you get 10 more points for becoming an immigrant in Alberta. I mean, that's how much they've embraced. I'm going to call it what it is, complete nonsense.
1: I'm screwed, Tim Caulfield, because I've had all my flu shots and COVID shots. I'm getting the boot.
10: Well, they do call it the immigration and deportation point system, so be careful.
1: Okay, here is the thing, and we're going to talk

0: vaccines and the COVID discussion connected to the separatist side, you have to then say to people, and we've had messages from people saying, I'm a nurse in this province and I'm going to vote for the separation because I want a better deal. What does that mean for all the other vaccines, for measles, for shingles? It's a very slippery slope to say, well, it's just the COVID vaccine for me and the rest of the things, you know, with the polio, I was fine. But with COVID, because what would an anti-science, non-vaccinated state look like? And would the rest of Canada, the rest of the world want to get on this path with us?
1: Well, we're already seeing what's happening in the United States, obviously, right? Obviously, this is the slippery slope, you know, happening in real time in the U.S., and studies show consistently around the world, this is depressing data. This is depressing data that anti-vax, or put it this way, vaccination hesitancy is on the rise. And this is largely the result of the spillover misinformation of, doubt mongering from COVID and the COVID vaccines. And this is around the world, right? You know, this is going to, it's going to kill people, right? This is really, really, really harmful. And you're seeing the rise of measles outbreaks, et cetera, et cetera. So this has a real tangible impact. And to be honest with you, even the rhetoric in the debates around, you know, these issues around the referendum, that just adds confusion to the air that can lead to even a small amount of hesitancy that can have real health consequences.
0: Because what's going to happen, Tim Caulfield, in this province at almost exactly the same time is we are going to get the October 19th referendum. Multiple questions, but the big one is on the separation. And then what, like 10 days later, the flu and COVID vaccine shots will roll out across this province. So they're going to smash up against one another.
1: Yeah, that's an excellent point. And again, we've seen that play out in the United States. For sure, the Republicans found this to be an effective wedge issue. Lots and lots of studies show exactly this. The strongest predictor of whether you got the COVID vaccine in the United States, stronger than income, education, insurance coverage, race, is your political identity. And so it's, white Republicans in the United States, and that's because they found it to be a wedge issue. And, heaven forbid that happens in the rest of Canada, but studies have shown, by the way, in Alberta, that has already happened. It's already happened, right? So the distrust in vaccines in Canada is happening on one side of the ideological divide, and that is because this is viewed as an effective wedge issue.
0: I guess we would need to ask people who are wedded to separatism, flirting with separatism, interested in separatism, to imagine an Albertan state that is against vaccines and maybe seen as anti-science, and how you will pull doctors, nurses, technicians, health education researchers into this province if part of the platform is not COVID, not vaccines, and what that world looks like. The Alberta Separatism gathering this weekend in Edmonton had a anti-COVID vaccine speaker. Why? Because all these issues are tied together. Tim Caulfield, the guy who deals with these health stories, misinformation, disinformation from the University of Alberta. Always appreciate when you can give us some time.
1: Thanks for having me on.
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4: It is the 9 a.m. free-for-all. Welcome to 880 Ched with Stacey Brotzel, and this is QR Calgary. My name is Sarah Crosby. All right, listener Jason, J-A-Y-S-O-N. Jason took a photo of Stacey Brotzel and me, AI'd us, put us together, and my goodness, someone give these girls some sort of opportunity because we look fantastic.
5: We certainly do. It's cartoon, Stacey and Sarah, but I want to watch that show. There's no turkey neck, and I actually have a waist, which is just absolutely fantastic.
4: Your waist in this photo is like a size zero, maybe minus two. Like we are tiny girls right here.
5: God bless AI.
4: Look at our teeth, though. They're the color of marshmallows. No one's teeth look like that. We do
5: it's
4: look
5: a goal.
4: Good, though.
5: It's an aim. No, we do look good. Thanks, Jason, for making us smile today.
4: On the topic of jealousy, Jim from Lethbridge says, I was so jealous back in my school days of the kids who had the really cool lunch boxes. And if you were a kid of the 80s, for sure, anytime a big movie came out or something big happened in pop culture, there was a lunchbox to match it. I remember those days too, Jim. And here's something funny. We were talking about this today, that I said I used to sit on the gym floor at lunchtime, and there were days I had mac and cheese loaf in my sandwich. And as entertainment, you would take your finger and go and pop out the little mac and cheese pieces. Now, Dave McIver on this show, who's younger than me, but also from here, and I'm from Ontario, he's never heard of mac and cheese loaf.
5: Stop. I was just about to say, what is mac and cheese loaf? What is that?
4: Is this an age thing or is this an Ontario thing? Because Mayor Jeremy Farkas, who was born and raised in Northeast Calgary, has also never heard of this. Google deli meat mac and cheese loaf. And it was deli meat, and then it was loaded with little teeny tiny bright yellow orange squares of cheese and teeny tiny pieces of macaroni.
5: And if you were... Yeah. It's like bologna with mac and cheese in it. So there's slices. When you think loaf, I just thought it was like a whole, like a meatloaf or something. But no, this is these slices. And I guess I have seen them before, but I've never eaten them before.
4: Kids these days have cell phones to keep them entertained. We would sit on the gym floor, and maybe this was very much an Oshawa, Ontario upbringing, and we would poke those little pieces through the deli meat and eat them out of the palm of our hand. That was entertainment in 1983.
5: What would your son say if you packed a sandwich with mac and cheese loaf in it?
4: I'm going to find this, and I'm going to bring this in for Dave McIver. I'm going to bring it in for Calgary Mayor Jeremy Farkas, and we're going to bring this back, because if I live through this trauma, others should also have to taste the mac and cheese loaf. Now, on that note, we've talked a lot this week, because it's the thing of back-to-school and back-to-school lunches. We got this great call about how if you are a child of a certain vintage, all those sandwiches in the brown paper bag with a thing of raisins and a bruised apple and a juice box have scarred you from ever loving sandwiches again. Take a listen.
6: Hi, Sarah Crosby. You know what? When I used to go to school, like in high school and stuff, we used to have to take bagged lunches, and I used to either eat the inside, just the inside, or just the bread out. Bread, one or the other, and then throw the rest out because I was so sick of sandwiches. I mean, I refused to eat the darn sandwiches, and I still got a thing to this day. I just got a thing against sandwiches. Okay, so I'm going to shut up right now. Thanks, Sarah. Bye.
4: So for all of you who say all you guys ever do is talk about politics and Trump, that was real unfiltered sandwich angst from one of our listeners on, I don't want to eat another sandwich as long as I live.
5: Oh, the canned ham. My mom was a big fan of canned.

0: ham. You put some mayonnaise in it. It's so salty, but so delicious. But the problem with lunches now is that you can't just put a sandwich and a bruised apple and maybe those sesame seed things. Remember the sesame seed crackers?
1: Mm-hmm. I love those.
0: Yeah, and the raisins, the sun-ripe raisins. I still love the raisins. I tried to put that in my kid's lunch. She's like, what is this garbage? I'm not eating them. And so she made me eat them all. She won't even eat the sesame seed things because our world has so opened up. Before, we saw what other people were eating, and maybe you put school lunches in an encyclopedia or you read about it in a Judy Blume book or something like that, and you're like, oh, that sounds interesting. Now you see all of these TikToks and these Instagram and all of these Food Network shows that show the possibilities of unbelievable lunches, and the bar has risen so much because we know so much and that the possibilities are so much that they're like, I'm not eating that cruddy mac and cheese loaf sandwich because I want sushi. I want homemade sushi, or I want avocado toast in my lunch, or a charcuterie in my lunch. Because you're seeing everyone else up their game, you feel like your game has to be upped too.
1: When is the last time one of you in your child's lunch put ants on a log and cut up celery sticks, slathered it in Cheese Whiz, and then put little raisins along the top? Because that was a classic of childhood.
0: Minus the raisins for me. Raisins had to be separate, but the Cheese Whiz with the celery, delicious.
1: Now, here's something fun for tomorrow. Text Stacy. She will let me know what you say. 780-451-8800. Here in Calgary, it's 403-974-8255. Have you ever, because of anything in your child's lunch, had a note come home from the teacher? Because back in Ontario, so you can scream about Ontario about this. Back in Ontario, they have junior kindergarten. And my son was 4 years old in JK. And I put, after Halloween, this little thing of nibs in his lunch. The little red
0: Yum.
1: Licorice.
0: Yeah. Yep. Yep.
1: I put nibs in his lunch. And I got a note from my son's JK teacher, handwritten, that said, do not, Ms. Crosby, do not put this type of food in your son's lunch again. It is neither nutritious nor healthy. Real fruit only, please.
0: Oh, come on.
1: True story. My husband can validate that is absolutely fact.
0: Oh, I wasn't questioning you, but come on. If it's not a safety issue, if somebody's saying it's a choking hazard, or I'm sorry, somebody's allergic to this, please don't bring this. There's no way a teacher should say you as a parent should only pack this in the lunch.
1: Yeah. The note over the nibs.
0: Nope.
1: The
0: nope.
1: nibby note.
0: Nope. Nope.
1: The nibby note got me. Have you ever received a note from a principal, a teacher, anyone saying, please don't do this with your child's lunch? Would love to hear your stories, and we'll be back tomorrow morning, same time, same place.
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12: This is Global News. I'm Zach Ferguson. It is 12 degrees at 9 o'clock here in Calgary with some fog over our city. And we do still have that fog advisory in place. We'll have more on that coming up in weather. But first, RCMP say two people died in a plane crash near a mountain in Kananaskis country. Police say they got a call for the crash near Mount McDougall, located southwest of Calgary, around 9 a.m. Saturday. Two people and sole occupants who were aboard the plane died at the scene. The Transportation Safety Board of Canada is now investigating. There are several changes to city services to be aware of today for the Labor Day holiday. Most arenas, indoor pools, and leisure centers will be closed. There is, however, paid swimming and skating available at the Southland Leisure Center. Those braving the elements will be able to play on city golf courses. Buses and sea trains will be running on a Sunday level of service. And anyone heading to McMahon Stadium for the Labor Day Classic between the Stamps and the Elks is urged to take public transit to and from the game. An Indigenous filmmaker described as a trailblazer in the industry by her family has died. RCMP say she was killed in an accident during a rodeo event just west of Edmonton. Global's Gates Gurren with more.
13: RCMP confirmed a woman has died after a horse veered off track and struck her. Family confirmed that Georgina Lightning, a prominent Indigenous filmmaker and actor, was the one who was hit. RCMP say she was in a designated media area when the incident happened, and she was declared dead at the track. Lightning was well known in the filmmaking community, directing and starring in several films and TV shows. She was at the track filming for an upcoming documentary. Enoch Cree Nation issued a statement saying it is mourning the loss of a community member following an incident that occurred during Saturday evening's Indian Relay event at the Enoch Rodeo Grounds. Those who knew Lightning described her as a passionate and humble storyteller who put her children and grandchildren above everything else. RCMP have confirmed Alberta Occupational Health and Safety have taken over the investigation at the track. Gates Gorin, Global News.
12: Canada's weather agency is warning of some more heavy rain in parts of Nova Scotia. Environment Canada says northern parts of Cape Breton Island could be affected and warns residents that the area has a reduced ability to absorb rain. It's forecasting 25 to 40 millimeters of total rainfall, with higher amounts possible in some areas. Looking into sports, the Calgary Stampeders are gearing up to host the Edmonton Elks today for the Labor Day Classic. The Stamps are trying to climb out of the bottom of the West Division, and with the win, would hit 6-6. On the season. Stamps head coach Dave Dickinson says the game will be a great one.
14: You know, they're on top of the West, which is tough right now. There's a lot of good teams. We're trying to focus on ourselves. We are trying to compete and get better. We want to play better this week than we did last week. We want to make McMahon a tough place to play. We want to reward our fans with a great effort and come out of here with wins. So we know they're a great opponent, but yeah, we're going to focus on ourselves.
12: You can catch the game live right here on QR Calgary today at 4, with the countdown to kickoff starting at 2:30. Also in the CFL today, the Toronto Argonauts will visit the Hamilton Tiger Cats. Second place Argos are 2 points ahead of the Tiger Cats in the East. Looking in baseball, the Toronto Blue Jays trailing the Cleveland Guardians by 1 game for the final and third AL wildcard spot. Open a 3-series tonight in California up against the Athletic. Global News Guy Tracker weather. We do have that fog advisory in place for Calgary. Environment Canada is warning the dense fog is causing some near zero visibility in some areas, and drivers should be cautious when driving through them. Looking at the forecast, we are going to get up to a high of 13 degrees later on today, with more showers inbound throughout the city. Tonight, dropping down to an overnight low of 11 with some more rain. Tomorrow, bouncing up to a high of 20, more periods of showers raining down upon Calgary. Tomorrow, a break with a high of 25 with some very sunny skies. Right now, though, here in Calgary, we're sitting at 12 degrees. Breaking news when it happens. Our next scheduled newscast will be at 10. I'm Zach Ferguson.
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17: Good morning. 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Stacey Brotzel here at 880 CHED, joined by QR Calgary's Sarah Crosby. Good morning.
18: Now, listen, I have fantastic news for you, and that is Stacey Brotzel has invented time travel because she is dressed for full fall October weather in a very festive bright orange blouse that is screaming, I'm ready to decorate for Halloween.
17: I've already been called a pylon today.
18: No, not pylon. It says I'm hosting
17: a traffic cone. Stacey, you look more like a traffic cone, not a pylon.
18: It
17: I'm
18: says
17: gonna go there. Traffic cone.
18: I'm ready for pumpkin, for fall flavors, for lattes. It just says I'm ready for the breeze of October, and maybe Mama's gonna start making a turkey soon.
17: Mama's only made one or two turkeys her entire life, so Mama's not getting the turkey ready. And it's voluminous orange blouse. And I got this the Seinfeld reference as well. I don't want to be a pirate. That is what I am wearing. I know this is radio, but you can just picture it in your mind. Traffic cone pirate shirt. Stacey Brotzel. That.

0: is what I am looking like behind the microphone. Shea Gannam joins us, and he's not going to say anything about the shirt.
1: No, I know better than to comment on the lady's appearance. That's foolish, good or bad. You don't do that. No, I mean it is fall. I've been waiting for this. I've been waiting for this.
0: So
1: it's still gonna be hot today, though. So we're not getting the killer frost yet. But I have noticed the bugs are much much better. Don't you think?
0: The aphids are still, they're everywhere. I was looking at my window and all you could see was a cloud of aphids through the window. Did see a couple of mosquitoes, but it is what it is at this point. I have seen fallen leaves on the ground. So it is starting.
1: Really?
0: Oh, yes.
1: I have not.
2: Don't you think, though, fall, the first official day of fall, should coincide with the first day of school? Because we'll all say it's fall.
3: Yes.
2: And then I'll get inundated with messages saying, correction, the first day of fall is September 22nd.
1: I hate those people.
2: And please stop calling it fall and autumn. We are still in the thick of summer. When your kids are back to school and it is cool outside like this, it just feels like fall.
1: We'll see you in the fall. That's what we say when we go on summer break. Those are the same people that send us when we talk about the days are a little bit longer with daylight saving time. No.
0: It's still 24 hours.
1: The day doesn't get any longer. We know. those people, can you imagine if you had one of those in your life 24/7? Oh, man.
0: Well, her parents are teachers, so she probably did, right?
1: Not just all teachers
0: making
1: are
0: sure
1: like
0: they're
1: that.
0: Correct and the grammar is correct and everything's okay.
2: I'll throw my parents under the school bus here because my mother was an English teacher. She is grammar queen. So I would say, oh, I went to school really slow today. And my mom would say, you certainly did not. You went slowly. That's an adverb. How do you go?
1: Yes.
2: L-Y. Slowly. It's fine, Stacey Brotzel. That's how I was raised. I have the grammar queen hanging over me at all times.
0: Oh,
1: that's
0: I'm
1: good,
0: bringing
1: though.
0: Back
1: I like
0: some
1: that.
0: Painful memories for Sarah, I think. I have put away most of my summer clothes.
1: What's the case? Like it's 25 shorts. Degrees today.
0: It's the shorts. I know, but it doesn't feel like 25.
1: It's different.
0: It doesn't
1: right.
0: feel like
1: very
0: a July
1: different.
0: 25.
1: Yeah. Nope,
0: September 25 is completely different. I put away the shorts, the light linen pants. I'm like, I'm done. Because I do have some out in case it hits 30 and I need some warmer clothes.
1: Yeah.
0: But I have started to put them away and put them in the basement.
1: Yeah, I don't blame you. I mean, it's you're right. There is something different about a September 25 degree day and a July 25 degree day. And I don't know what it is, but it's not as hot.
0: The sun,
1: just not.
0: The placement,
1: angle
0: the
1: of the sun. I don't know what it is.
0: Something to do with that. Well, if some Edmonton kids were looking to find some hotter temperatures, maybe on a school trip or a field trip, they're not going to find it down in the United States. Well, anywhere outside of Canada, because they are canceling school trips in the city of Edmonton because of a whole host of things. And I know you're tackling this on your show, Shea. What are they saying? So this is only happening in Edmonton. It's not happening in Calgary.
1: Nope.
0: Calgary is a case-by-case basis.
1: Yeah.
0: But here in Edmonton, they're saying, you're not going to Pittsburgh. You're not going to China. You're not going to Japan.
1: UK, France. They had
0: Spain.
1: A whole bunch of trips that were planned that have been canceled. No international travel this year.
0: Anywhere?
1: None. Nobody is leaving Canada with Edmonton Public Schools this year. The superintendent sent a letter to parents saying that in June, some field trip, I don't know what it was, had students that came face-to-face with civil unrest, whatever that means. They said couple that with reported global fuel shortages, recently reported public health concerns, and ongoing military conflict, which introduces further unpredictability and risk to international travel. I think it's a gross overreaction, frankly. But
0: maybe with the fuel costs, maybe they're just pricing some parents out of it.
1: Oh, that's the thing. International travel is not,
0: cheap.
1: There are a lot of parents that say, it's really, really hard to do, especially with what's going on in the country. I get that. But to just put out the blanket, now, Calgary did last year. Calgary put a one-year pause in to reassess. But they say trips are going ahead this year on a case-by-case basis. They'll look at it. Same thing in Toronto. But Edmonton has just come out and said, no, we're not doing any international travel. And like I say, there's a whole list of reasons in there. There's an educational component, but some of these kids were, preparing for international competitions down in the States that they're not going to get to go to and things like that. So kids are going to lose a lot from this. I don't think I never took an international trip, but, I just think it's a big overreaction. And I talked to a social worker about this or a professor of sociology today in terms of,

0: She says, you want global citizens. That's what we want to create, right? You're scaring the hell out of kids. Like, are you not creating the impression that the world is a big, bad, scary place? And it's not. Hundreds of thousands of people will travel today without incident, right? Mm-hmm. Hundreds of thousands of school trips will take place this year without incident. I just think it's, some don't make sense, perhaps, but to cancel all of them doesn't make sense to me.
1: It's also mashing together two very different things. If it's the cost and the fuel prices, and it creates haves and have-nots, then say that. The fuel prices are to control. But if it's geopolitical events civil unrest, then those are different issues. Like,
0: what is it, Ebola that they're worried about, I guess? Maybe. Well, don't go to East Africa.
2: There's a whole host of issues. And maybe they canceled the United States trips because, well, airlines are canceling vacations. And maybe there's parents who say, I'm not sending my kid there. I don't want my money to help an economy that's actively attacking us right now. But then you're seeing politicians go there in droves. Just this week, there's this government. I guess politicians go to be better governors. I don't know. Not governors as in state leaders, but governors people as people who govern.
0: Office, yeah.
2: Kerry Diod is there. He's a Conservative MP here in Edmonton. Jennifer Johnson, who is that controversial UCP MLA from Lacombe, she's at the same conference. And then, of course, the Premier. She's heading on a personal / business trip to Nashville, where she's going to meet with the Chamber of Commerce of Nashville, which I don't know if that has anything to do with this trade war we're in, but she wants to make Calgary a more, a destination for country music.
0: Sure.
2: I guess it's the grand old Inglewood or something that they want to set up. I don't know.
0: Grand
2: when
0: old
2: you
0: saddle
2: see the American politicians going there, and there's millions of Canadians that are just saying, I'm not going to the United States. What's going on? Is there sort of a dissidence here? It's just a big difference.
0: Well, I mean,
2: in mental.
0: Yeah, I mean, people make their own choices, right? And not everybody agrees with not traveling to the United States, and people make their own personal choices. So, I mean, whatever. The Premier, you know, there's a big conversation about whether the Premier should be there or not. Is that where you should be taking your vacations? And, you know, people will hold her to account. But what if you're a kid who's competing for an international competition in, I don't know, science or dance or athletics or whatever the case may be, and this is your one shot, and now you're not going to go for political reasons? Do you want to make a child's academic or athletic endeavors a political statement and deny them that? I don't think you do. Leave it up to the kid. If the kid feels that strongly about it, or his parents feel that strongly, or her parents feel that strongly, then they can make that choice.
2: Yep.
0: But I don't think the school board should make that choice.
1: I do know back in the 2020 year, my son's school had a competition. You had to write this incredibly wild researched essay to be considered to go on the trip to Quebec for the French immersion program. And this was not like a paragraph. This was an essay with sources and passions and why you need to go and what you're going to get out of it. And then they all wrote these papers. And then 2 days later, it was canceled because of COVID. And
2: The
1: kids were like, I wrote a 12-page paper for nothing. And I was like, not for nothing, for the learning, for the writing, and none of them were having it.
2: Yeah, and I think it is an individual family decision. And if people are going down to the States, and I have friends going down to the States to visit family, to go to events, to take care of their sick dad in Palm Springs, and this is an individual decision for people. But for a conference that you just smooze on other politicians, you're just like, could this not have been canceled?
0: I think so. Yeah, absolutely. I mean,
2: we're talking about that Midwestern governing conference. I don't know where it is. Ohio, maybe?
0: Is that where it is? Ohio.
2: Is it in Ohio? I don't know. There's a whole bunch of politicians from across Canada there. But it just, you know, the kids are having to make the sacrifice. Well, some kids are. Just the Edmonton kids. Because I know St. Albert kids, just outside of Edmonton, they're planning international European trips.
0: Is that right, eh? Yeah.
2: No? So it just is really
0: transfer.
2: Just focus on this one this one board, right?
0: Yeah. And they made the decision. And like I will say, Calgary is doing it on a case-by-case basis. But Calgary put in a pause last year to reassess all international trips. I'm not sure why. I mean, maybe for some of the same reasons to make sure. I'm sure there's insurance questions and everything that are involved. Mm-hmm. But you've got to be careful with what you're doing. But okay, if you're going to the UK, like what is the risk of the UK or France or anywhere?
2: There's risks with everything you
0: do. Sure there is,
2: right? There's a risk driving on a school bus to school, right?
0: Of course, exactly.
2: Lots of risks.
0: And you want to kids to be faced with risk, to understand that risk is something that exists. And this is the other thing I

0: talked about with the professor of sociology. Kids need that. That teaches kids. If you run from risk every time you encounter risk, you never get anywhere. So
1: yeah, I think it's probably the risk to the school board, right?
0: Exactly.
1: And the lawsuits.
0: Exactly.
1: And if something happens, or the chaperone, yes, you know, do you want to chaperone a trip and you're just like, oh, geez, I'm stuck in an airport for 4 days because they've locked off flights because of a conflict in the Middle East, right? It's just sort of those ripple effects where everything is so interconnected. Flights are so interconnected that if one area goes down, there's a domino effect on other places,
0: sure,
1: right around.

0: No.
1: I hear that all. A lady walked up to me at the Guns N' Roses show. Anybody ever tell you you look like Mark? I hear it all the time.
0: No.
1: There is something. There is something occasionally.
2: You have just opened the can of liberal worms, right? Michigan. Have fun with that.
0: It's better than Justin Trudeau. I don't know. Just saying. All right. You can catch Shay's show from 10 until 1 o'clock. And then coming up, that one side that Mark Carney doesn't want you to see. That's next.
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0: I'm Stacey Brotzel, the human traffic cone, wearing an orange shirt today. So I've been taking the ribbings this morning.

0: And I'm willing to take it. But do you have a good side? Is there something about yourself, besides my orange shirt, that you don't like? That you don't like in photos? That you're like, okay, no, let me stand over this way. Get my good side. Do you have a good side and a bad side?
1: Like emotionally, yes. Yes, I do. Photo-wise, I don't think so, but I will say this. I have very, very, very short hair. Mm-hmm. And depending on how the light hits my hair in certain ways, it can make it look like I have no hair. So depending on the sunshine and the flash of the camera, you can go, huh, what's up with that? Otherwise, I don't care. Put me up there, see what comes out.
0: Well, speaking of no hair, a funny moment with the Prime Minister yesterday. He got out of the car at Parliament Hill. He's going to talk to a throng of reporters and cameras about some really serious things. Trolling by American officials, trashing our soldiers, trashing him. Well, he saw some passers-by taking photos of him, and he said that they were not seeing the best of him. Here's the clip.
2: Take the other side. Take, get my bald spot in the thing. I gotta try face out.
0: Take it from the other side. You're catching my bald spot, is what the Prime Minister said yesterday. Just those human moments that actually make politicians into real people. He has insecurities just as long as we do. But I have to point out to Mark Carney that in recent reports, 88% of women surveyed find bald men attractive. And another research from Wharton School shows that men with shaved heads often are viewed as more dominant, taller, stronger, more masculine than men with hair.
1: Hmm. I mean, there is a difference, though, right? Because if you're 100% full bald, shiny, perfect head, that is different than going through the, oh, okay, there's a little spot, there's a bigger spot, there's a much bigger spot. And women also lose their hair and get balding moments.
0: Mm-hmm.
1: But there is an Instagram account called the Toupee Queen where she fits men for
0: I've
1: new toupees.
0: I've seen that. It's so good.
1: Because if you think of a toupee as it looks like some kid walked into a carpet store, took their child scissor, cut out this big circle and slapped it on your head. If that's how you think of toupees, check out Toupee Queen on Instagram, because the before and afters, you would never, ever know. You would bet your house this is real hair and this is men getting these incredible pieces of work on their heads.
0: But you know what? If you can't afford that, and it's something kind of similar to what I do when I get gray hair, I have this little paintbrush and I paint my roots, my gray roots. But you know what? If you can't afford a toupee, maybe you can go this route. Do you remember this, Sarah Crosby?
3: Now, Ron, you're about 3 inches from his scalp.
4: Right. And that's all you do.
3: And you're just spraying it like you mm-hmm. would with a bottle of hairspray or something.
4: It's as simple as that. Well, I'm going to let that dry. Let me use the finishing spray
3: wet.
4: Over here.
0: Good-looking hair. Ron Popeil's. Remember that?
1: Mm-hmm, the spray. It was like
0: the
1: a spray can. You just sprayed your head, and he was like, it's perfect.
0: $135 value, only $19.95 if you call now.
1: Well, on that note, his side product to that was like the Floby hair cutter, and you attached it to your vacuum cleaner and you just like ran it over your head and it cut your hair, and then the hair all went away. I remember asking my parents, I wanted one of those so badly. I wanted to play with it. I wanted to give everyone in my family haircuts. And my mom was like, no, we're not going to like be cutting our hair with the Floby. And then fast forward to 2020, 2021, and we were cutting our own hair anyways because of the pandemic.
0: That's true. Oh, if your mom would have just put out for a Floby. And you know what? You can use AI for all of these photos, too. You can, like, say, I took a photo and I was slouching a bit, and I just put it through AI chat GPT. I'm like, can you make me stand up straight? And I stood up straight. So you can get rid of anything you don't like. You can make every side your good side with AI right now. Well, coming up, is Donald Trump jealous of Mark Carney? Donald Trump with his flowing orange hair. Is that why he dislikes him so much? And that's why he's taking out on Canada. Kind of a wild theory, but we're going to get into it when the 9 a.m. free-for-all continues after your news.
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6: 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Half of it here, QR Calgary. Half of it in Edmonton, 880 Chev with Stacey Brotzel. We were chatting about the fact Prime Minister Mark Carney says he has a good side and he didn't want photographers, passers-by, to get his bald spot in a photo.
7: He was joking when he said it, but
6: he was joking.
7: Yeah.
6: Here's something, though, that is happening, and it's happened to me twice now, and it might also happen to you if you are someone doing speeches or meetings or conferences, and that is I've had guests take my photo, AI me, artificial intelligence my photos, and then put it on their social media. And we asked our AI guest, Krista J. Hill from AI North, about doing this. And she said, no one should ever take your photo, put you through an AI photo generator, and put something out on the other end, because you haven't given permission to be torqued and twisted and perfected in that way. So if you see your image out there and you think, that's not me, who did that? She said you should actually have a respectful conversation with someone and say,

0: so I see that you took my photo. You turned me into this. I would appreciate it if you didn't do that without my permission. So photos and selfies and good sides getting much more complicated in 2026.
1: 100%. So what did they do? What did they turn you into?
0: Well, they took a photo that exists of me on the internet, but mm-hmm. I'm like Sarah Crosby 2.0, like Sarah Crosby A+. My neck, I have the most beautiful giraffe neck anyone's ever seen in this picture. My teeth are whiter. I just look better. Like everything's sort of been sparkled. I look AI. It's me, but it's not me.
1: Hmm. All right. If somebody wants to take a picture of me and make me look beautiful, go right ahead.
0: Stacey Bratzel.
1: Go right ahead.
0: No one can make you feel beautiful but yourself.
1: That's true. But if you want to put it out there, you just need to get rid of this. Your long neck, my turkey neck, you can get rid of that anytime, right? I took some bathing suit photos. We were on vacation. It was nice that I had my little bikini on. I'm like, things are not sitting as flat as I'd like to, you know, just little rolls. And so I did put it through AI, and I'm just like, it just makes me feel a little bit better. And you just have to say, can you just smooth things out a little bit there? No, it didn't make me skinnier than I am. Just smooth things out. And it didn't. I'm like, okay, well, now I'm okay with that. Mm. Right. We actually talked to a professional photographer today about, are people even needing professional photos anymore? Is AI cutting into the business? Because at my kid's grad ceremony, somebody's there taking pictures,
0: yep,
1: putting them out there, putting a watermark on, which, you know, most of the time you either buy the photos or you have a photo with a watermark, but you can put those photos through AI, take the watermark off, and you've got the photo. But at risk is that the guy doesn't sell enough photos, and he's like, next year he doesn't show up. So you have no photos of your kid right. walking across the stage because nobody's buying those photos.
0: Right. There are complicated issues in this world right now when it comes to photos and videos and vanity. And on that note, there's a woman in the United States. Her name is Michelle Wolf. She's a beloved comedian. She did the White House Correspondents' Dinner. She's had Netflix specials. She put a video out last night that said, you know what I'm going to say? I'm going to say this ridiculous trade war between U.S. President Donald Trump and Prime Minister Mark Carney boils down to one very ridiculous thing. And that is, Trump is jealous of the Prime Minister of Canada. Take a listen.
2: There's three parts of this U.S.-Canada trade war that not enough people are talking about. First, Mark Carney, the Prime Minister of Canada. He's like an attractive older dude, and Trump's mad about that. That's a bigger factor than people are letting it be. Trump is mad because Mark Carney is better looking than him. Mark Carney is he's the finance guy. He spent over a decade at Goldman, and then he was the head of the Bank of England. Do you know how big of a deal that is? He's Canadian, and he was the head of the Bank of England. They've never had a non-British person be the head of the Bank of England. Do you know how many finance bros and gilets he had to beat for that job? So if anyone can win a trade war, it's gonna be Mark Carney. The third point is, yes, Canada might be quite inconvenienced by a trade war, but if anyone can be inconvenienced, it's Canadians. The whole country learned French so that one province could pretend it was. They're gonna be fine. Part of the problem. Now, Trump, and you know things are going bad because Trump just renamed Lake Ontario Lake America. And that's not gonna change anything. Mark Carney's still so much better looking than you. He looks like he does, and you look like you just got pulled out of the lake after a 3-day search and rescue. And that's basically the U.S.-Canada trade war.
0: That is Michelle Wolf giving all the goods and saying, you know what, like let's call a spade here. This is a president who puts his name on everything, who wants to control everything, own everything. Is it possible the dude is just jealous And that is what is the basis of this trade war between our countries that is going to affect farmers and shop owners and businesses on both sides of the border.
1: Do I think he's jealous of Mark Carney's looks? No, I don't think that that factors in at all. But is he jealous of the attention that Mark Carney has been getting? And he's been getting attention from right across the world. And it probably might have started with the Davos speech, the middle power speech that everyone talks

0: talked about after he presented and talked about how the middle powers will have to rise up. And I think that there's so much oxygen in the room and Donald Trump wants to take up 99% of it. So when other people are getting attention and around the world, he wants to be the guy that everyone's talking about. So I think he's sort of getting under Trump's skin by taking some of that that oxygen in the room away.
1: And he's not used to being told no, because if you go back to my very, very, this is my very, very favorite Donald Trump moment, the famous Access Hollywood tape, where you just grab women by the whoo-hoo and call it a day. In that video, Trump says, you just take whatever you want when you're a man of power. He's not used to being told no. So when you have a prime minister who says, no deal is better than a bad deal, no. When he hears no means no, it throws him off his game because he's not used to being told no. So it makes everything absolutely chaos. In the vein of this conversation, the absurdity that maybe Donald Trump is jealous of Mark Carney. We put it out there this morning of everyone has this moment, though. If you're being truthful, maybe it was in childhood, maybe it was being a teenager, maybe it was at your first job. The jealous moment you had, where you look back and you think, all right, that's humiliating, but I'll tell it the truth. I used to be jealous of blank because of blank. What were you jealous of that now you can say, okay, time has passed. I'm not so jealous anymore. And the messages this morning on the QR Calgary side, Stacey, were hilarious because most of them go back to moments of childhood and it set the path for your entire life thinking you missed out on something.
0: So what did people say? What were the best ones?
1: James said he grew up always being jealous that one of his friends had a pinball machine in his basement and he never understood why his family could not have a pinball machine in their home like James. And so James was always the guy to him. Michelle says she always questioned why her mother would never buy her an easy bake oven. She wanted one so badly. Everyone had one but her. And she still thinks decades later about not having one of those teeny tiny kid ovens.
0: I have an extra one. If she wants to pay for postage, I can send it to her.
1: And then Gord's thing was the big wheel, the cool kids in the neighborhood.
0: Oh, the loud thing, and you could hear it before you saw it.
1: Gord said the cool kids had a big wheel. He never had a big wheel. He was jealous of all the boys who had the big wheel. And why was he not allowed to have one to terrorize the sidewalks? So these things that we were jealous of as kids still float through our brains today.
0: Yeah, we changed things pretty quickly at my kids' birthday parties when the kid is opening up gifts. Remember, there's just this big show of opening gifts. Mm-hmm. And I just think that kids, it's really hard to control their emotions. And you could see, my kid included, them going, oh, look at that. Oh, why did she get that? I want that. Oh, what? She got what at her birthday party? And I remember my kid going, oh my, and almost melting down seeing other people open up their gifts and some very extravagant gifts and their kids. And they're like, I want that. Instead of being happy, hey, you deserve this. Oh, I'm so happy for you that you received a big wheel. And so I stopped making a scene out of opening gifts. That was a thing when I was a kid. But I'd get like markers or a Barbie or something like that, and people were like, "Oh, you got a Barbie? Okay, I have like 12 of them." But now we had this conversation yesterday on the show where it was like parents are just upping, providing more and more and more for their kids. That the kids around watching this whole elaborate gift opening is just like. It's almost to the point where they're not having any fun anymore. They're not enjoying themselves because of that jealousy that creeps up.
1: I was also jealous of the kids who got to go to the mall. Remember those places that you went through the binders and you picked out designs and then they ironed them onto your t-shirt for you? Remember the t-shirt places?
0: Yeah.
1: I was jealous of the kids who got to go to those little stands and the sparkle decals you could press onto a shirt. Childhood jealousy does weird things to your head.
0: I think as an adult, you sort of come into your own, and I see people who have way more money than me, and they have way nicer houses that go on way more trips, and I think to myself, you deserve every second of it. and have a great time. And you worked really hard for that house. So it just when you're a kid, you just can't contemplate those emotions. And you're just like, I'm angry, I am mad, and why don't I have that?
1: I am jealous of people who go on great trips, though. That is still true. 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In Edmonton, 780-451-8800. Coming up next on the show, a moment from one of you who said back to school lunches of the 70s and 80s and 90s traumatized all of us to the point where now we can't eat sandwiches anymore. Do you think, yes, I hear some truth in that? Or are you thinking, what the heck are you talking about? A BLT is the best thing on the planet. We'll discuss back to school trauma at lunchtime coming up next.
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1: Joining us to discuss a pushback on one of the pieces of policy from the UCP government, welcome back to the show, Jason Schilling, president of the Alberta Teachers Association. Happy Tuesday, Jason.
2: Good morning. How are you today?
1: I'm really good. It's back to school time. I've told my son to start figuring out his mechanical pencils because it's almost time to get back in the classrooms.
2: That's true. We're getting close to the start of school, though some schools have started already.
1: I always forget about those early starters. I always think about Labor Day as being the start date.
2: You know, that's traditional, yeah. It depends on when Labor Day falls in the month on which school districts start. So sometimes it's early, sometimes it's later.
1: Let's talk about the announcement from the UCP government that come September 1st, there are changes that are going to be implemented, like school boards cannot take a position on political or social issues, and information needs to be presented in a neutral way. Those were announced earlier, and they're being pushed into the fall. But then this week they announced, hey, we are pausing the rush on the flags. And it was going to be only Albertan and Canadian flags allowed in classrooms. And now they're saying we need more time to wrap our heads around this one.
2: Well, you know, when this bill was first tabled in the spring, our main question was, what is the problem that we're trying to fix here? Schools are dealing with so many other issues like large class sizes, a lack of resources for kids, a lack of staff in the building. And the government is focused on flags outside of the building and what teachers are hanging in their classrooms. So it seems to be a disconnect from government about what the real issues and priorities for teachers and students in schools are right now.
1: See, here's what I also wonder, and I have no evidence of this. This is just what I'm wondering is happening. The conversation about flags was always about the pride flag. Should there be a pride flag in classrooms? Is it more than welcoming students? And everyone questioned, is this legislation about pride flags? I now wonder if we're pausing this, because in the past few months, the Alberta flag has come to represent separatism and that side of the debate. So now I'm wondering, since our flags are so incredibly political, if that is one of the reasons that we've toned down the flag talk, because it would just bring up another whole can of worms for teachers and you and the government to have to deal with.
2: It's quite possible. I mean, the whole issue has been politicized, which this government is very good at doing when it comes to issues that should not be politicized. Flags, the playing of the Canadian anthem, curriculum, all sorts of issues that we've dealt with over the last couple of years that the government has chosen to focus on has become politicized. And then it becomes a problem in schools, which are supposed to be safe, caring, welcoming spaces. Something like a pride flag is used to show students who might be 2SLGBTQ+ that they're safe there, that they're welcome there, that the people who are in that building care about them, want them to be there, and that they're safe to learn. And that's what the flags, like the Métis flag, the Catholic flags, the other flags that are there, they're symbols to show kids that they belong in school. And I don't understand why we have to go down this road of trying to politicize it and creating legislation around it.
1: Are you a little relieved the flag discussion has at least been tabled for now so we can focus on bigger, more pressing issues like student-to-teacher ratios and the complexity teams and making sure the classrooms are ready for when everyone gets back in the class?
2: Well, I mean, when you look at Bill 25, that's a pretty big omnibus bill, like you had mentioned. The neutrality parts are in there. So the government still is moving ahead on other aspects of Bill 25. But they're effective September 1st, but boards don't have to have their policies in place until December. So you have a four-month gap there of people wondering, well, just what are the rules? What are we doing here? And yes, we should be focused on, did the government hire the 1,000 teachers that they were going to hire? Did the government hire all the people that they need for the complexity teams? Are they being deployed correctly? Are kids having their needs met at school? Are we going to see teachers teaching in boot rooms and hallways this year? That's the issues that we should be remaining focused on while we go into this school year.
1: If there are teachers in hallways or stairwells or libraries or gyms, please reach out to the show because I am pro-teacher. I show my bias every day on the show. My dad was an elementary school principal. My mom is a teacher. My brother married a teacher. Everyone in my family teachers. So I'm very supportive of these people who take our children for 6, 7, 8, 9, 10,

0: hours a day and give them an education when we're here trying to make work life happen at the same time. And we'll always check in on these stories because it's our kids, the most important thing. Jason Schilling, president of the Alberta Teachers Association. Thank you for finding time for us this morning, Jason.
1: You bet, Sarah. Thanks for having me on. And thanks for your support.
0: This time of the day, we talk to our on-call family physician. His full name is Dr. Ted Jablonski. We like to call him Dr. J. Welcome back to the show, Dr. J.
2: Good morning.
0: 2 weeks from today, Calgary Board of Education, the kiddos going back to school. All the stuff is flying off the shelves right now. And so I thought we would have a conversation about, got two weeks left, what parents should be thinking about with the sweet days getting shorter and shorter and fewer, and how they can work with doctors to make sure their kiddos are ready.
2: Absolutely. So, and this is perfect timing. You know, it's not the day before school starts. It's a couple of weeks before. Let's sit down. Let's look at checklists. Let's make a plan. Let's get it right. So actually, Alberta Health Services, AHS, has a back-to-school health checklist. Really good. I mean, I looked on the web to see there's a lot of American ones that have things that perhaps are not appropriate to us. But this is an Alberta one. Goes through a nice little checklist, and it's just a matter of sitting down, making the plan is really what this is about 2 weeks out, or approximately 2 weeks out at this point.
0: One of the biggies, Dr. J, is the sleep, because kids have been up to 11 or midnight or deep into the morning hours, and now we've got 2 weeks. So I've always read that at this point you should already, but you still got 2 weeks, be rolling that bedtime back 5 minutes.
2: Absolutely. 5 minutes every couple of days. I guess it depends on how far off you are right at this moment in time. If you were 2-3 hours off, you're going to have to put a pretty aggressive schedule in where every day or two you're rolling it back 5-10 minutes so that by the time you hit 2 weeks from now, you're exactly right at time. If you're only a half an hour out, yeah, you know, 15 minutes every couple of days and get there. But now's the time to start that plan. Again, a couple of days before, maybe too late to reset a sleep cycle. If it's a few hours out, you need to get that regimented schedule in right now.
0: And then if you're going back to school or your activity sports starting up again, sometimes you got to fill that paperwork out where it says, when was your last vaccine? When was your last flu shot? So knowing all of those dates also important for late August, early September.
2: Absolutely. So I haven't had a kid in school for quite some time, but apparently there are a lot of paperwork that is asked of parents. And if there's things that are appropriate, you know, get it done, organize it, make sure you're getting accurate information in. I think this is most important for kids who truly have a medical condition, are on meds, do need what we call an action plan. If something happens, if something goes wrong, what are we going to do about it? If you have an EpiPen, a severe anaphylactic reaction, is the EpiPen out of date? Is it expired? Is it actually up to date? Do you have enough meds to carry you through? You know, is all your paperwork accurate to what your kid really needs? You know, what does the school need to know about your kid and their medical conditions? And, you know, now's the time. Think about it. Put it down on paper. If it involves a doc having to add some information, or now's a good time. You have a little bit of breathing room to do that. They talk about vision screening. If, you know, if your kid hasn't seen an eye doc for some time and you're worried about vision, now's the time to plan it. Hearing, speech.
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14: This is Global News. I'm Zach Ferguson. It is 12 degrees at 10 o'clock here in Calgary, and we do have a fog advisory in effect. We'll have more on that coming up in weather, but first, we're learning more about a plane crash in Kananaskis country that killed two people Saturday morning. A small plane crashed about 25 minutes after leaving Springbank Airport, and Transportation Safety Board officials confirmed the plane impacted at Mount McDougall just after 9 a.m. Global's Jordan Prentice reports.
15: The aircraft, a Cirrus SR-22, was traveling from Springbank to Campbell River, BC. The small propeller plane crashed into the mountain approximately 30 nautical miles southwest of the Springbank Airport. The incident isn't the first of its kind in the area. In 2023, a plane crash on the nearby Mount McGillivray claimed the lives of six. On its website, Alberta Parks has listed the Evan Thomas Day Use Area and parking lot as closed until further notice due to an ongoing operational requirement. The park is the point of access for Mount McDougall. However, TSB officials could not confirm if it was staging in the area. TSB is coordinating with authorities but have been unable to deploy due to weather and the remote nature of the crash site's location. The cause of the crash is still under investigation. In Kananaskis country, Jordan Prentice, Global News.
14: There are several changes to city services to be aware of today for the Labor Day holiday.

0: Okay. Most arenas, indoor pools, and leisure centers will be closed. There is, however, paid swimming and skating available at the Southland Leisure Center. Buses and C trains will be running on a Sunday-level schedule. Canada is set to implement counter-tariffs on the United States at midnight tonight. It will affect nearly $28 billion worth of U.S. products. Ottawa called for the tit-for-tat measure shortly after trade talks with Washington broke down last month. The countermeasure is in response to Washington's imposition of tariffs on some $28 billion in Canadian goods over so-called trade irritants. And staying on topic, U.S. President Donald Trump's trade war with Canada has become an issue at the ballot box.
1: Polling shows U.S. tariffs on Canadian goods and renaming Lake Ontario are both unpopular with American voters. Many political observers have been predicting for a while now that the House of Representatives will flip to the Democrats. But Western University political scientist Matthew Lebo says the U.S. Senate could also now be in play in this November's elections. He says that's because some of the key battleground states have close trading relationships with Canada. Jason White, The Canadian Press.
0: And looking in sports, the Calgary Stampeders are gearing up to host the Edmonton Elks today for the Labor Day Classic. Stamps are trying to climb out of the bottom of the West Division, and with a win, that would put their season at 6-6. Stamps head coach Dave Dickinson says the game will be a great one.
2: You know, they're on top of the West, which is tough right now. There's a lot of good teams. We're trying to focus on ourselves. We are trying to compete and get better. We want to play better this week than we did last week. We want to make McMahon a tough place to play. We want to reward our fans with a great effort and come out of here with wins. So we know they're a great opponent, but yeah, we're going to focus on ourselves.
0: You can catch the game live right here on QR Calgary today at 4 with the countdown to kickoff starting at 12:30. Also in the CFL, where the Toronto Argonauts will visit the Hamilton Tiger Cats. The second place Argos are 2 points ahead of the Ticats in the East. And in baseball, the Toronto Blue Jays trailing the Cleveland Guardians by one game for the third and final AL wildcard spot, open a three-game series tonight in California up against the Athletics. Global News Sky Tracker weather. We do have a fog advisory in Calgary. Environment Canada is warning the dense fog is causing some near-zero visibility in some areas, and drivers should be cautious. Looking at the forecast, though, getting up to a high of 13 degrees with more afternoon showers. The night dropping down to an overnight low of 11 with more rain, and then tomorrow up to a high of 20, some more periods of rain showers. Wednesday, some sun, and a high of 25. Right now, though, in Calgary, we're sitting at 12 degrees. Breaking news when it happens. Our next scheduled newscast will be at 11. I'm Zach Ferguson.
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6: You know, we used to always proudly say never a dull moment in Alberta politics, and that still holds true. But I think BC's trying to give us a run for our money. I think BC is trying to take over as the wackiest place politically. It'd be pretty hard to outdo the United States. But in Canada, perhaps it's trying to take over the title of wackiest political scene in Canada, because it's goofy what's going on there right now. And as you heard, another one this morning, another conservative MLA deciding, I've had enough, I'm out. This makes seven, I want to say, since the leadership change, which was couple of months ago. It's like six in a week, if I remember. It's sheer and utter chaos. It's free fall for the Conservatives in BC. So what's going on? We're going to try and get some help figuring out what's happening. We're going to chat with Richard Zussman, who is Vice President of Public Affairs for Western Canada at Burton. Richard, thanks for being with us today. I appreciate your time.
7: Yeah, British Columbians love nothing more to best Albertans and all sorts of things. So if it includes our crazy politics, we're good with that, Shay.
6: Yeah, and you're certainly giving us a run for your money right now. There's no question about it. Okay, so give me the numbers here. We got another one this morning. That makes seven since Findlay took over and six in a week. Do I have that right?
7: Yep, that's correct. And there will be more. And for sure the MLA for Boundary Similkameen, which for your listeners who love traveling that route along the U.S. border through British Columbia will know the riding of Donegal Wilson. So she is likely going to leave at some point, potentially as early as today.
6: Okay.
7: And there are a few more that are grappling with this, as there's a true reckoning within this Conservative Party since Kerry Lynn Finley became the leader.
6: Yeah, okay. Tell us what's going on.

0: She's only been leader for about 2 months. But like you say, it seems that seemed to be where everything started to break down. She did win the leadership. So what's the story with Carrie Lynn Findley? What was her campaign about? How did she become so polarizing?
1: Yeah, it's a great question. In the end, there were five candidates who were vying for leadership, and it really became a fight for the soul of the Conservative Party, and it was about that purity test of who is the most conservative. You know, our politics in British Columbia, as many of the listeners will know, has been complicated over time. The BC Liberal Party reigned here for a long time. In essence, is a combination between a federal liberal and a federal conservative party. That has started to break down over the last decade as the NDP has governed here. And so this leadership was really about, do you have any ties to the old BC Liberals, or are you a pure conservative? And Carrie Lynn Findley was able to win the leadership as the pure conservative candidate. On the final ballot, she got 51% of the vote. And although most of the people inside the Conservative Party likely would have aligned more closely to some of the other candidates, there was a lot of spite towards the runner-up, Caroline Elliott, because her campaign team was largely built out from political operatives that had helped Doug Ford win the premiership in Ontario, largely a guy named Corey Tenike, who, you know, those who love politics in this country likely know who Corey is. And because of all of this, the Prime Minister's office, or not Prime Minister's office, the Conservative Leader's office, Pierre Poilievre's office, got involved in the leadership. They hate Corey Tenike as well, and they helped push Carrie Lynn Findley over the top. So you now have this very socially conservative leader over the age of 70, not particularly relatable, and starts hiring people in her office, and more important, starts firing people from the Conservative office who had links to the Liberals. And this really rubbed people the wrong way, because so many of the MLAs that are now quitting work very closely with some of these people, and some of them are like in their 20s and 30s, Shay. People who are struggling to pay their rent or their mortgages. Yeah. Like, all of a sudden, these staffers are not pure enough for Carrie Lynn Findley, and they're all gone. And MLAs are saying, this is not the direction. We want to fight the NDP. We don't want to fight each other. And so we have seen this, you know, cannibalism that's happened, and now you have all these MLAs sitting on the outside trying to figure out what their political future looks like.
0: Yeah, it's absolutely chaotic. We're hearing, you know, she's unelectable. Talk about the downfall of the Conservative Party, because the last election, they damn near won, Richard. I mean, they came within a couple of seats of government, didn't they?
1: Yeah, I'm actually working on a book right now that's going to be coming out in April that details the last 8 years of politics in our province. And I was writing over the weekend this exact chapter that you described. You know, the Conservative Party saw an unprecedented movement. BC Liberals, BC United collapsed, their polling numbers collapsed, and they gave up, handed it over to the Conservatives. This was a ragtag group of people who had not done proper vetting for candidates. You know, we've seen some of that in Alberta politics as well, around the types of people that get into the political system, you know, during these populist uprisings. The Conservatives, you know, lost one seat by a few hundred votes. They had some vote splits in a few other ridings. If all of that had flipped, Shay, John Rustad would be the premier today. It didn't happen. And then since then, we have seen, again, this purity testing, this fighting inside the party. It is hard to keep political parties together. Canadians aren't one or two or three different ways. We're a dozen different ways, two dozen different ways. So political parties often are a combination of different groups that come together under one big umbrella. And keeping those big groups together can prove to be very hard, especially when you are so idealistic. So that's really what's happening to Conservatives. One of the architects of this movement told me in an interview for my book that you can't make the assumption that Carrie Lynn Findley is driven by winning. She is driven by her own financial stability, so keeping the job and making money, but she's also driven by this idea of purity, that someone has to be conservative. BC is not a conservative province.
0: No.
1: It may be a center-right province, but it's not conservative. Federal Liberals help decide who wins here, and Carrie Lynn Findley has done everything she can to isolate them from the party. So it's been wild to watch because of the human dynamics, but it really is about this idea of trying to test purity over how do I create a coalition that can actually win in the province.
0: So the question now is what happens? I mean, EB, he's not a

0: popular premier either. He looked like pretty much a lame duck. He was ripe for the picking. He's got to be happy about this, but now we hear rumors of a third party. Like, when can an election be called, and who might win it, Richard?
1: Yeah, a fourth party, a fifth party, who knows? Like, right now, I'm being told about the least existence of three different center parties.
0: Three.
1: So David Eby could go to the lieutenant governor pretty much at any point and say, based on what we're seeing down south, Donald Trump has created so much instability that we need an election here in BC to create stability. But the reality for why he'd be doing that to the lieutenant governor, saying, look, we need stability in our own province. So this political system's getting blown up. You know, half a dozen MLAs are sitting as independents. By the time he goes to the LG, that's probably over a dozen. So he can do it at any point. The challenge we have in BC here, Shay, is we have our municipal elections coming up in the fall, and all the municipal elections in BC are run on the same day.
0: Yep.
1: There's no way that we can find enough schools and churches and community centers to have people vote efficiently during two elections. And the premier knows that. He's not going to force Elections BC into trying to have to manage two elections simultaneously. So I would expect the earliest window we're looking at would be in November for an election in BC, potentially into next year. And all these conversations are happening right now because, like you said, David Eby was finished. Drew Lynn Finley came out of the leadership. The party got a boost in the polls. The Conservatives were up 8. The NDP was struggling immensely with this issue around the Declaration of the Rights of Indigenous People. Eby had handled it terribly. And I was being told, he was telling people around him that, you know, he was ready to consider leaving and launching a leadership, and a new premier could come in and see if they could, you know, rescue the NDP. Well, Carolyn Finley did the work for him, and I would anticipate now he's getting prepared to go to the electorate. If he wins a majority, he would be the first ever NDP leader to win two majority governments. Nobody in this province's history as a New Democrat has ever done that. So I think we're looking at sort of this timeline now of late fall into winter and then spring as an early election, because what the NDP can't do, Shay, is they can't let the center-right organize again.
0: Yes, yeah.
1: They had their chance. They elected their leader. If they do it, they're going to miss an opportunity to wipe whatever this political entity is short-term off the map.
0: Exactly, yeah, and buy themselves a little more time. They don't have to have an election for two more years, is it, Richard?
1: Fall of 2028.
0: So the fall of 28, okay.
1: Election day is 2 years from this fall.
0: So they're going to rush it, yeah. Wouldn't it be crazy if they didn't? Fascinating stuff, Richard. Thanks so much for walking us through it. I appreciate it.
1: Yeah, pleasure. Thanks for having me on.
0: You bet. Thank you so much. Richard Zussman, who is VP of Public Affairs, Western Canada at Burton. It really is remarkable to see. And like I say, I mean, it was funny because I was prepping for this interview before the show started, and I was going to start by saying to Richard, hey, listen, we talked about this on Crosstalk on Friday. I don't think anybody's resigned since then. I think maybe the bleeding has stopped. And then no, definitely not. There was another one this morning. So, like I say, that's 7 since Findlay took over, 6 in a week. And the shocking thing is, you know, at the last election 2 years ago, the Conservatives had 44 MLAs. They were within 2 of actually forming government in British Columbia. Now they have 30. They've lost 14 MLAs in a couple of years. Like, so if you are Eby, who is a disaster, as Richard said, popularity is horrible. All kinds of controversy. I mean, the budget debacle from last week. Oops. We screwed up by $1.5 billion. There's the land, the property rights, all that sort of stuff. He was, you know, finished, as Richard said. That was it. They'd gone in so many self-inflicted wounds. It was the end of the line for the NDP. But then the Conservatives completely exploded in the last 2 months here. Completely off the rails. And literally now there's talk about a third option emerging. You know, there are other options, of course, but sort of a centrist party in Alberta. Or not Alberta, BC. I was just thinking we had that in Alberta, in the Alberta Party, and now they're trying to reimagine themselves as the Progressive Tories, I think they're called. It makes sense in a lot of ways, and a lot of people will tell them, yeah, that's what we want. These Conservatives are crazy. The NDP are crazy. I don't want to be part of any of them. I want another option. But it's an entirely different conversation when it comes time to actually vote. And people typically don't vote for the centrist option. We saw it year after year after year after

0: year here with the Alberta Party. Everybody would phone the show and say, yeah, you know what? I like that. I don't feel at home with either one of these parties. I think maybe that's for me. Yeah, I mean, you didn't vote for him at the end of the day, did you? Never did. So we'll see where it goes, but it's just fascinating to watch what's happening in British Columbia over the past couple of days.
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13: This one's a little bit different. We're going to be talking about AI, not stealing your job, not taking over the planet, not, you know, killing us all. We're going to talk about this. Okay, listen to this for a second. I've had

0: is a guy named Eddie Dalton. And I say that tongue in cheek because he doesn't exist. But the music does, and does quite well, actually. Eddie Dalton is, that video that we're looking at right there has 6.8 million views. Now, Eddie Dalton is AI. He's fake. Doesn't exist. But has found an audience, and he's not alone. There's a whole bunch of these. There's more and more each and every single day, to tell you the truth. And people are getting concerned about it. Even people who, you know, recognize that it's there are saying, listen, how did it get there? It's because of us. It's because of Real Artists. We're going to talk to Eric Alper about this. You know Eric. He's a publicist, music commentator, host of Sirius XM radio show. Eric, thanks for joining us to talk about this. I appreciate it.
1: No problem. Just so you know, this isn't Eric Alper. This is the AI-generated Eric Alper. He is much smarter, better-looking, and very much taller than the original twerp that you usually talk to.
0: Maybe that's the thing, Eric. Maybe one day there'll be new and improved versions of all of us, right? Just add a little intelligence.
1: Oh, how can they mess with perfection when it comes to you?
0: Oh, there's lots of ways, trust me. Oh, but listen, I played Eddie Dalton. I'm sure you're familiar with Eddie Dalton. And don't tell him.

0: Hey, buddy, Eric, I kind of like some Eddie Dalton songs. I know I shouldn't. I feel guilty for saying that, but Eddie Dalton's got an audience, and there's a bunch like him, right? Like, this is becoming more and more common every day.
1: Oh, yeah. Deezer, which is a music streaming platform, they said last week that 44% of new songs that received daily are AI generated. Apple Music came out last month and said that more than a third of their uploaded tracks are 100% AI.
0: Wow.
1: And Spotify has already pulled 75 million AI tracks off of its platform. This is not about one artist getting 8 million streams. This is a much larger issue of not only are these artists 100% non-human, but they're being listened to by millions sometimes of bots in order to collect
0: sure.
1: real money, taking real hard-earned money away from human artists. And so there's so many layers of this. I can't even sometimes wrap my head around the government or associations like SOCAN or Music Publishers Canada trying to fight this thing, because it's a losing battle. They can do whatever they want to do. It's over. We just have to figure out now what the next step is going to be.
0: And you know, and some artists, of course, they fear being replaced like we all do by AI, but they're also, and this is an interesting claim, like artificial intelligence learns. We've been, then that's what they do. They
1: yeah.
0: learn and they get it from somewhere. Well, they're getting it from musicians that actually existed, wrote this, created the tone, created the sound, whatever the case may be. And they're saying, well, wait a minute, you're basically just stealing what we've created over the years, right?
1: Yeah, for sure. I mean, all of these AI-generated companies are, they're using copyright material, whether it's learning from books and magazines or news articles. But in the case of music, there is a website that musicians have gone to, including a lot of Canadian ones, that are finding dozens, if not hundreds, of their songs sitting in data sets that are used to train AI music generators. And, you know, these people are far from alone. So, like, not only are they being trained on their music so that if you want to create a song with drums that sound like Marvin Gaye or have vocals that sound like John Lennon, it needs to know what a John Lennon sounds
0: yeah,
1: like. And
0: yeah.
1: thus, they're using copyright material. So they're not even getting replaced by AI, but they're getting replaced by AI using their own material that they're not paying royalties on in the first place.
0: So like you say, okay, we're pushing back, people are angry, but what are they doing? Like, is there anything that's, I know Australia said, listen, we're not putting anything on Billboard anymore that's made by AI. That's not happening. Okay, great. But I mean, in terms of getting compensation, putting up guardrails, doing something to protect actual artists, is anything being done? And can anything be done, I guess, Eric?
1: Yeah, I don't know. I think we're right in the middle of it, to be honest. As you mentioned, the Australian Music Association just banned 100% AI-generated songs from entering in their chart.
0: Yeah.
1: Here's the problem, though. Nobody is going to tell the truth. I mean, the Junos and the Grammys both have changed their submission policy that only a certain percentage of the song can be used through AI. Nobody's going to tell the truth on that either. And in fact, there was one music platform that came out literally 2 hours before this conversation that you and I are having right now that said that over 35% of the music being submitted are AI 100%
0: Jeez.
1: Generated, but less than 30% are willing to admit that they're using AI. So it's not just like, Google is trying to push Ottawa to exempt AI training from copyright law entirely. And then you have these music publishers on the other side urging the opposite, that, yeah, these tech companies should pay for it. It's just that these people aren't even telling the truth of what they're creating in the first place. So it's a giant mess, and I think it's going to take years for us to kind of figure out what the audience wants. And I think that's the bottom line of it all is, the industry can say, look, you're using copyright material. When we find you, we're going to just sue you out
0: yeah,
1: of oblivion.
0: Yeah.
1: And that's worked before, too. That actually might happen. But, when you're
0: Approve
1: Google
0: it.
1: And you own Gemini, or when you're Anthropic
0: yeah.
1: and you own Claude, you probably have more money than you know what to do. We're talking tens of billions of dollars that these companies are making every single year. They can afford the lawsuit and just keep it in court, tying it up for years if they wanted to.
0: So, I mean, it comes down to the consumer. It comes down to the user. Do you listen to this stuff, Eric? I won't tell.
1: I actually have artists I'm working with that are 100% AI generated. I actually work with very reputable artists that we all know and love that have

0: have used AI in order to help create the song or finish off a lyric or clean up the mixing and mastering processing. These are artists that are known worldwide, not just from Canada, but from around the world. So it's the same pool as anything. A known person from Edmonton can have just as much of a fighting chance right now getting a hit than Ed Sheeran does.
1: Crazy, crazy. Eric, great stuff as always. Thanks for your time, sir.
0: Thank you so much for having me. We'll talk soon.
1: Yeah, you bet. Thanks. Eric Alper. He's everything music. He's a publicist, music commentator. I mean, this is a pretty big... Do you call it a hit? I don't know. This has 8 million views on YouTube. This is that Eddie Dalton guy. This is Another Day Old. This is the one that I think most people would know. Stay a Little Longer is also another one of his, but... Like, if nobody told you that was AI, you wouldn't know that was AI. They all sound the same. You come to recognize it pretty quickly, but I don't know. What a world.
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1: Shea Ganem with you here, and we're talking about the Choose Canada. Let's call it that way, because this isn't necessarily buying, but Choose Canada, right? And we know this is a renewed interest among Canadians. We've seen this happen before. Back when the first tariff thing got started, there was a big push, right? And that's when we had the booze bans, right? Now, back again. More tariffs, more trade war, and once again, we have Canadians seeking out Canadian options and trying to not buy American as much as they can. We're also seeing some Canadian businesses do this. I think it's good. Like, we should be doing it at all times anyway, frankly. Supporting local is always a good idea, and you can extend that out to support Canadian. Sure, it's always a good policy. When you can, and that is what we're going to talk about here. I think, you know, in some products, it might be easy to do. In some commodities at certain times of the year, yeah, if you can buy BC fruit instead of fruit brought in from California, okay, sure. You can't always do it, though, in every different capacity. And let's just take a look at the big fuss this week, which is absurd, but it turned into a thing, Lake Ontario. And, of course, Donald Trump decided he was going to name it Lake America. Now, Google jumped in right away and said, okay, it's now Lake America on Google Maps. You knew that was going to happen. Google does what Trump wants, and because they're business people, and they know that Trump will reward them handsomely, and he has. Apple Maps, which suck, I think Google is far superior. But anyway, Apple Maps took a couple of days, but they came around, too, and said, okay, yeah, we'll go ahead and we'll change it. MapQuest, if you're old enough to remember what MapQuest is, also American-owned, said, no, we're not going to. It's crazy. We're going to leave it as Lake Ontario, which is kind of interesting. But like I say, MapQuest is not in the same league anymore as Google Maps and Apple Maps. But it sort of raises the question, okay, well, is there a Canadian version? Not really. And it's so intertwined that there's government websites in Canada that now have it listed as Lake Ontario because they sort of default to Google Maps. It just shows when it comes to tech, it's not that easy to walk away from the United States. To help us make sense of it and see if there is a way to do it, Carmi Levy joins us now. Carmi, we speak to regularly. He is a technology expert and journalist. Carmi, thanks for joining us. Appreciate your time.
10: Oh, it is so great to be back with you, Shay. Thanks for having me.
1: When we talk about tech and severing ties with America, and you can't do it like you can with a million other things, right? It's an entirely different conversation.
10: Yeah, I mean, how many times have we stood in the grocery store, you know, staring at canned vegetables?
1: Sure.
10: It's a lot easier to pick a Canadian-sourced, can of corn than it is to switch digital platforms, because corn, you just easily throw it into your basket. But when you're making choices about technologies to use, apps, web services, things like Gmail, or, whether you're going to use X or Gander, it's a much bigger deal, because in many cases, we spent years using these services. We've got a lot of, sort of capital that's invested in them. We've built networks. We've learned how they're used. They're sort of part of our day-to-day workflow, whether we're at work or at school or at home. And to just walk away from them and then sort of pick another one and expect to be able to be just as productive, just as effective, just as connected, and to do it at the same price, that's a pretty tall order. And I think Canadians realize now that we've been so dependent on these American technologies for so long that walking away from them in the interest of getting our elbows up and supporting Canadians, even if it's possible, it doesn't come without, some pain points along the way.
1: I think you're right. And, if we come back to just the map question, to talk about how interlaced everything is, like, it's easier for Doug Ford to go and have a sign company make up a Lake Ontario Now and Forever sign and physically erect a sign than it is to have government websites not call it Lake of America, because you don't even know where it starts and where it ends, Carmi, in terms of, well, we need a map here. Okay, well, we'll use the Google Map interface and boom, that's all. Well, I mean, you don't even know how deep that goes, obviously, and now there's a scramble. Well, how are you going to fix that now? Like we like you say, it is completely intertwined to a place where extracting that and moving away from that is almost impossible, really.
10: It really is. And, you know, the fact that it was, a federal government website among many. So, I mean, some of the biggest companies in Canada, you know, Scotiabank, Loblaws, Metro, you know, the biggest grocery stores, the biggest banks that, you know, on their ostensibly Canadian websites, when you did a location search or you used the location aware services, it showed up as Lake America. And I think that was good for Canadians because it finally forced us to realize, hey, wait a second, all this embedded technology, and in this case, it was the application programming interface that Google provides to websites, it is far more embedded in our day-to-day technological lives than we had ever thought before. And maybe it took a trade war for us to realize that, but I think Canadians now are going, whoa, everything that I use has some kind of American connection. American technology is powering it. And maybe based on the events of the last year and a half, particularly the last week, maybe we should be rethinking that. And so as frightening as it was to understand finally our American dependence, I think Canadians have finally woken up to that dependency, and they're starting to go, maybe we should start moving in another direction. We don't like how this feels.
1: What are the options coming? Like, if we take it, let's start with Google. Okay, we probably Google something every single day, multiple times a day, I think a lot of people probably do. If we don't want to be part of that, we want to go Canadian. Is there a Canadian search engine platform that even makes sense? Is it possible to even do it, Carmi?
10: Yeah, see, that's the problem, is that there isn't really a homegrown Canadian version for it. You know, there are, for example, DuckDuckGo, which is, it's American-based, but it's not really a commercial entity. They don't track your information. They call themselves privacy first. They don't sell ads against that data. They don't sell your data to anyone else. So it's very, constrained. If you don't want to feed the American technology machine, that's a really good place to start. There's one from France. It's called Quant, and it is completely in compliance with Europe's data privacy standards, which are among the toughest in the world. And so the French government, actually, and the European Union, they're moving over to that, saying, we're going to get off of Google. We want to use our homegrown technology. And that's what they're doing now. So in some cases, like search, there are no Canadian alternatives, but there are, from elsewhere, usually the EU, and they're usually open source and usually much less data, scraping as compared to, say, Google or Microsoft. But in other cases, there are Canadian alternatives. So, for example, if you don't want to use Google Chrome, because, Google has a whole bunch of different products and services. So if you want to replace your browser, there's a Canadian alternative. It's called Shift. Okay. If you want to get rid of Google Docs or Microsoft Word, there's a word processor, Canadian born and bred, called CDocs. And so there are choices. And in many cases, they're actually pretty good. And I've used most of them on a test basis, but I still come back to the American services because when I sign into Google, I sign in once and everything is available for me. And if I want to have a premium account, I pay once and I get all these services. If I try to cobble together different Canadian sourced alternatives to that, it's going to cost me a lot more. They're not going to work as well together. And it's going to be a pretty big technological lift for me to move all this work that I've been doing for 15 years on all these technologies over to these new solutions. And I'm a tech guy. For the average Canadian, they're probably going to look at this and go, it's just not worth my time. Too much.
1: I think you're right. Like, I can imagine, just doing this show and saying, okay, we get somebody on Zoom or we get somebody on a Teams call or something. It's like, well, we're going to do it differently. We're going to use a different service now. See if you can find this one and down. I mean, it would be a nightmare to even get started, Carmi, because it's the way we do things now.
10: Yeah, I mean, it's interesting. The French government a few months ago, they said, we're going to get everyone off of Zoom and Teams, all of our government employees, and we're going to give them something called Visio. And so that is a French programmed open source alternative, which is great when it's the government and they can impose that will on their employees. You work for them. You use the tools that they tell you to use. But it'll be interesting to see if the French population follows suit, because if that's the case, then have someone in France French government speak to someone in yes. French society with a platform that no one else is using. Whereas, you know, when you tell someone I'm going to send you a Zoom link, everybody uses Zoom sure. and it's pretty universal. So that network effect is a really important thing too. What if you're the only person among all of your peer group who's switching to all these Canadian alternatives, but no one else does? Well, you find yourself the odd person out. It's like the one person years ago who might have had a beta VCR instead of VHS, couldn't trade tapes with all their friends. You never want to be the odd one out.
1: No, you're absolutely right. I mean, just for the last time here, you know, let's just, the stuff that we use every day, is there a way, like, you know, I was just thinking about it last night. Okay, what do I do? If I need a ride, I'm going to Uber. If I go on social media, it's going to be Meta or it's going to be Twitter or whatever. I mean, it's sort of the day-to-day, the stuff that we just do without even thinking, Carmi. This is just the way the world operates. And kudos to these American tech giants for getting us into that box, right? We don't think of anything other than that. Could you do it? Could you? Okay, I don't want to Uber. I'm going to use a Canadian option. I guess you could call a cab. I mean, in terms of the things that we do day to day, is there an easy shift you see out there that we could all do that might actually make a difference?
10: There's a possible shift, but I won't call it easy, because you're going to have to, on an app-by-app, service-by-service basis, you're going to have to make individual decisions, which is a lot of things to keep track of and a lot of apps to use on your phone. So, for example, if you don't want to Uber, you can use Hover, which is a Canadian alternative, but it may not be available where you particularly live. They're not available across the country yet. Or, you know, cab companies in your area, maybe they have an app, maybe they don't, but you're going to have to look that up and set that up as well and get all your account information over. Same thing with, you know, if you're using Microsoft Teams, you know, there's a Canadian version called CallBridge, which also is amazing, but if you're the only person in your group, then you can't really talk to anyone. You can talk to yourself. It's that network effect. I signed up for Gander Social, which is an alternative to X and other social media platforms, and so far none of my friends have come across, so I'm very lonely there.
1: Send me an invite, Carmen. I'll sign up.
10: Deal. Okay.
1: So you're not alone. Okay. Thanks, but I appreciate it. You laid it out perfectly for us. It's not easy to do. Thanks for your time.
10: Appreciate it, Jason. Thanks so much.
1: Okay. Talk to you later. Carmi Levy, who is a technology guru, a technology journalist.
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9: Economic news today, the Bank of Canada announcing their interest rate policy for September. And just like the last six times prior to this, seven in a row now, they did nothing, deciding to just watch, wait, and see where things go to help us make sense of where we are and where we might be headed. Mark Parsons joins us, the Vice President and Chief Economist at ATB Financial. Mark, thanks for your time. Appreciate you being here.
10: Hey, Shay. Thanks for having me.
9: So the decision to hold steady and to keep the rate at 2.25%, that comes as no surprise, right? That's exactly what was expected, isn't it?
10: Yeah, I'd like to say I called it, and so did everybody else. Yeah, I mean, look, the Bank of Canada's in a tough spot, right?
9: Yeah,
10: have, the analogy I'm using right now is they're walking a tightrope, right? They can't really move one way or the other. They can't raise interest rates because that could derail an economy that's just starting to hit its stride. And, you know, with the tariff pressures and everything like that, you know, the last thing the economy needs is a rate hike. But they can't lower rates either because inflation is running too high, right? Inflation is like 3%, and then you have the war in Iran and gasoline prices are high. And that's their job, is 2% inflation.
9: Right, so
10: they're
9: exactly.
10: They're stuck in a tough spot. They,

0: where they're just kind of that wait and see mode where they can't really do anything. And, you know, the question is, what are they waiting for? Well, they're waiting for, if we're ever going to get it, more clarity on how this is all going to shake out. And until they have more clarity, they're just going to stay on the sidelines. And that's what we're expecting them to do for the rest of the year.
1: And they made a good point today, Tiff Macklemore, in some of his comments, saying, you know what, like, there's nothing we can do with the factors. Like, there's only so much the Bank of Canada can do. We don't have any impact on the price of oil because of the Iran situation. We don't have much we can do in terms of the tariffs and whether they come, go, or the rest of the things. Like, they're sort of at the mercy of forces completely beyond their control in reality.
0: Yeah, exactly. Remember when all the attention was on the Bank of Canada, when we were fighting inflation and we were like, oh, what's the rate going to be hiked up to? And then they lowered interest rates, and now they've just been on this kind of boring pause for a long time. And that's your point, Shay, is that, like, there's nothing they can do. The attention right now is on other levers that they don't have access to, right? Like, the monetary policy lever has been pulled, lowered interest rates, and that, you know, should help the economy get going to a certain extent, but we're not going back to 0.25%.
1: Yeah.
0: Right? So the way out of this isn't to, like, you know, slash interest rates and then everyone goes on a, you know, spending spree and takes on all those debt. That's not what's going to happen. What's going to happen is the Bank of Canada is going to stay where they are, and we got to do other stuff. Right. The game plan is, during the trade war, is to, you know, knock down internal trade barriers, get major projects built, export more overseas. Like, that's not the stuff the Bank of Canada does.
1: Right. Yeah, exactly. He did say today, you know, I mean, if this continues, and he's been saying this for a while, actually, you know, if the price of oil remains where it is, there's no two ways about it. We're going to see inflation. It's going to continue to go up. It's going to put a drag on the economy in some other areas. At that point, I mean, is that why we're, quote unquote, keeping our powder dry? I mean, at some point, will he try and pull that lever? Will it make a difference? But how concerning is it about where this might end up going?
0: Yeah. So what they're really, if you listen to, you know, his remarks, Tiff Macklemore, and read the statement, right now they're taking some comfort in the fact that, yes, inflation's 3%. That's too high. A lot of that's being driven by energy prices, gasoline prices. So that's okay, to the extent it's temporary and it doesn't feed through to the other goods that we purchase every day. But as you know, higher fuel costs, you know, eventually higher food costs and everything goes up. So if they see evidence that these higher energy prices are spilling through to the broader basket of goods and services, then they're going to have to lean against that. Then they might have to think about raising interest rates. Right now, they don't see that, but that's what I'm watching for. Now, what would lead them to cut rates? Bad things happening in the economy. Be careful what you wish for, because I often hear people saying, I wish the Bank of Canada would cut rates. Well, if the Bank of Canada is cutting rate, that means we're maybe entering in a recession and things are getting really bad. So I don't know if that's necessarily what we
1: want. We don't see that.
0: Right? Like, that's like an emergency cut to get the economy going. And then you have to ask yourself, is, like, the consumer, which has already been driving a lot of the growth in Canada, how much more do they have to give?
1: Yes, yeah. Yeah, exactly. Right?
0: Like, that, Canadian households are already indebted. And, you know, like, that's not really what the economy needs. The economy needs a shot in the arm from business investment and getting things going here in Canada. And that's what the Bank of Canada has very little control over that. Mm-hmm.
1: Mark, in terms of, and you mentioned this earlier, no, we're seeing some positive indicators after a long time in the Canadian economy. I mean, you don't want to get carried away, but we're seeing growth in GDP. That's, you know, we were talking about a technical recession not all that long ago. I mean, it's obviously fragile. It's early. I don't know what the anticipation is for the rest of this year, let alone next year. But I mean, this will have an impact on that, right? I mean, this is at risk, isn't it?
0: It is. It's just the Canadian economy can't catch a break because, as you mentioned, it was just starting to get going. Like, Q2 is 3.3% annualized growth. Yeah. And remember Q1, remember we talked about the technical recession?
1: Yes.
0: Well, it turns out that it wasn't even a technical recession anymore because they revised it up. So Q1 actually grew. So all of a sudden we look back in the rearview mirror and say, hey, the economy's been more resilient than we expected. This is great news. And then as soon as we get this news, we're basically around the same time. There's like round two or three in this trade war and tensions are escalating. And now these new tariffs and counter tariffs are going

0: put a damper on growth. We don't think it's going to completely derail the economy. We think it's going to be like 0.4 to 0.5% hit to GDP. Like, we can manage through that. This is really about some businesses getting really hammered at the kind of at the micro level, but the economy can manage through this. What I'm watching for and what the risk is, and that Tiff Macklin talked about it, is if it escalates from here, right? So if Bank Canada, or sorry, if you know, Trump does something else and then we retaliate and it goes back and forth, that's what I'm really watching for, is to, you know, that's the thing that keeps me up at night. And I'm sure that's what's keeping Mark Carney.
1: Oh, for sure. Yeah. And again, nothing he can do about it. That's completely beyond it. He's at the mercy of that tweet that may come in the middle of the night.
0: 100%. And so, like, let's focus on what we can control.
1: Exactly. Yeah. Yeah.
0: Yeah, like, we can't, like, hopefully we get a trade deal, but, like, we can't bank on it. And so what are we doing here at home? And, man, if there's not urgency now, then I don't know when there's going to be. Like, what more has to happen?
1: Exactly. Yeah, I think you're right. And I start to hear that more and more, Mark. I do. People are, yeah. I think it's been a sort of a wake-up moment, I think, for a lot of people. Like, yeah, we've got to do things differently. And we probably should have a long time ago.
0: We should have. So now's our chance. Let's do it.
1: Exactly. Mark, great stuff. Yeah. Thanks so much for your time.
0: Thanks for having me on, Shay.
1: Yeah, really appreciate it. Thank you. That's Mark Parsons, who is VP and Chief Economist at ATB Financial. Yeah, good stuff. That was excellent. And I think that's the reality of it. If you're the Bank of Canada, you're just like everybody else. Like, I don't know what's going to happen tomorrow. But kind of my job to manage it, negotiate it, and you know, sort of finesse it as best I can to keep Canada where we want Canada to be. And so far, it's so good. Inflation has not yet gone crazy like we've seen happen before, if you remember. But it's ticked up slowly but surely, but we're seeing growth. I don't know. I mean, there's good signs, but it's all so chaotic. And that's the issue, right? It changes minute by minute, hour by hour, day by day. So it's not an easy spot for anybody. No question about it.
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1: This is Global News. I'm Zach Ferguson. It is 12 degrees at 11 o'clock here in Calgary with some mist over our city. And we do have a fog advisory in effect. We'll have more on that coming up in weather. But first, RCMP say two people died in a plane crash near a mountain in Kananaskis country. Police say they got a call for the crash near Mount McDougall, located southwest of Calgary, around 9 a.m. Saturday. Two people and sole occupants who were aboard the plane died at the scene. The Transportation Safety Board of Canada is investigating. And there are several changes to city surfaces to be aware of today for the Labor Day holiday. Most arenas, indoor pools, and leisure centers will be closed. There is, however, paid swimming and skating available at the Southland Leisure Center. Buses and sea trains will be running on a Sunday level of service, and anyone heading to McMahon Stadium for the Labor Day Classic between the Stamps and the Elk is being encouraged to take public transit to and from the game. Canada's counter-tariffs are set to take effect at midnight Tuesday on nearly $28 billion worth of U.S. products. Tit-for-tat measures were announced by Prime Minister Mark Carney after trade talks with Washington broke down last month. The Americans had been threatening to impose tariffs on some $28 billion worth of Canadian goods during the negotiations. And thousands of people hit the streets for Calgary's annual Pride Parade yesterday. Huge crowds took part in the parade, making their way down 9th Avenue Southwest. The parade is the biggest event during the Calgary Pride Week, which has now been taking place for more than 35 years. Pride Week festivities for the year have wrapped up. Global News Sky Tracker weather. We do have a fog advisory here in the city. Environment Canada is warning of dense fog areas causing near zero visibility and is warning drivers to be careful. Looking at the forecast, going to get up to a high of 13 today with more showers inbound. Tonight, dropping down to an overnight low of 11 with more rain. Tomorrow, a high of 20 degrees with more periods of showers. Right now, though, in Calgary, we're sitting at 12 degrees. Breaking news when it happens. Our next scheduled newscast will be at noon. I'm Zach Ferguson.
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5: We talk a lot about AI and try and keep track of the progression of that technology, which is hard to do. Moves fast. And there's new developments. We've talked a lot about data centers. We've talked a lot about job replacement, all kinds of things, right? And there's some major concerns about them. There's another concern that some people have raised, and that is how we fit it into law enforcement. And you know, we've been told that artificial intelligence will touch everything, you know, from healthcare to you name it. It's going to be involved in everything that we do as humans, for as long as humans are doing it. But that's another topic. Regardless, everything will be affected by AI, and already is in some ways, and that includes law enforcement. We're seeing it already. Artificial intelligence is being deployed. Of course it is. It'd be crazy not to. The question is the way that you do it. How do you do it? What do you do with it? And at stake is how the public feels about it. There's a lot of distrust with artificial intelligence just as a concept. There's a lot of concern about how it can be deployed. And yeah, you better bet there's some parallels to that kind of concern when it comes to law enforcement. Christopher Schneider is a professor of sociology at Brandon University. He wrote a piece about this. You can read it at theconversation.com. And we're going to get into a conversation about it right now. Professor, thanks for your time. I appreciate you being with us.
6: Thanks for having me.
5: So like I say, I mean, artificial intelligence, it's you know, it's growing and growing seemingly, you know, by the day and getting into different industries in different ways. What are we seeing in terms of AI and law enforcement in this country? Where is it starting to pop up?
6: Well, I think most recently we've seen it that out west in BC, the RCMP had just completed earlier this year a pilot project that incorporates basically, it's a variant of ChatGPT, which is generative AI, into its body-worn cameras. And what it does is the body-worn cameras then create or generate a police report based on the audio from the body-worn camera. So I think that's sort of a recent one in Canada. And this technology has been deployed across the United States, and I suspect we're going to see it deployed across Canada.
5: Yeah.

0: exactly. And that one, yeah, we've talked about it. It's interesting. But and I guess the question and sort of what you're arguing in the piece that you wrote at The Conversation is, you know, there's public trust here and there's legitimacy of the justice system at stake, depending on how this is used, the regulations around it. What do you see there? Where does the concern arise in terms of, like, what's different? There's always concerns about police legitimacy and distrust. How does this make it worse? How does this make it different?
1: Well, generally, I mean, in the research literature, police legitimacy is defined as the judgments that ordinary people make about the rightfulness of police conduct. And I think if we sort of extend that a bit, we, the public, need to be able to trust that government agencies, not just police, but all government agencies, are providing evidence to us, both publicly and also in the courtrooms, that have been not been manipulated or tainted by any AI use. And we're seeing that happening. So police in Vancouver, for example, posted a photograph of materials from a drug bust that was run through AI. We've seen this in the United States as well. And what this does is, I think, get the public to question, okay, well, you say, you police say you ran this through AI to sort of clean up the background, for example, in the room where you showed us the evidence. Is the evidence also then created by AI? Is this real? And when we start to fundamentally ask these kinds of questions, this undermines, I think, trust and confidence in the entire police organizational apparatus, and that's quite dangerous.
0: Yeah, and as you say, you don't need a lot of examples. You need one. Really, Professor, where people start to go, well, wait a minute, how can we trust this, right? Like, nothing is foolproof, nothing is perfect, but, like, you know, as you say, you know, the way that voice-to-text reporting system comes out and some of the things that it's invented and got confused and the pictures you cite, like, it doesn't take a lot of those kind of mistakes before people really start to have their doubts about this technology.
1: Yeah, and that's a big one with the police reports, because the majority of cases, criminal cases in Canada, are plea bargained, as they are in the United States, and police reports are a part of that evidence in the plea bargaining process. If, for example, the police report hallucinates, as we know that AI does, will this compromise the integrity of plea bargaining? Conversely, let's say, for example, somebody is convicted of a crime or and it's, you know, something serious, murder or whatnot, and we find that the AI that generated from the police report, there are mistakes and falsehoods in there. Will those cases be thrown out? Will murderers walk away because of a technicality in a hallucinated police report? That's a serious thing.
0: I mean, how do we ensure we get can we ensure we get that right? Like, this is all about regulation and all these sorts of things. Like, I think if you went to the public and said, hey, listen, it's bulletproof, you test it, it's right, it's accurate, and it's better than we can do as humans, maybe you get some buy-in. But how do you ensure that? Can we ensure that? Is there any way?
1: I mean, right now, the short answer is no. What we can do as a public is to insist that policies, laws, and guardrails are put in place to make sure that we do not have any potential miscarriages of justice, because that's really what's at stake here. Can we absolutely ensure safeguard AI right now? No, because it continues to hallucinate and create falsehoods. Maybe someday it won't, but currently it does. And for that reason, I think because the consequences in relation to the miscarriage of justice are so grave, we need to remove it, prohibit it from police using it in this way until we can guarantee with absolute certainty.
0: Which is really, really, like you say, I mean, that's the only way at this point in time. One mistake is too many mistakes. By the way, either way that it goes. There's another thing. What about privacy? I mean, Canadians didn't, there's no buy-in. There's no, you know, in terms of what we can and can't do and the rights that we have when it comes to, you know, being encountered and interacting with police. Does AI change that equation? I mean, we don't know. We don't know how it's being used. We don't know what kind of technology is being deployed against us. Is that an issue for you?
1: It is, absolutely. I mean, you know, first and foremost, people don't consent to the AI use by police to training police AI models. You know, so for example, we hear all about music artists and authors, you know, their work being stolen and used to then train these sort of vast large language models. And there are lawsuits against these large language model, ChatGPT and others. The public, of course, do not consent to the use of their images in training AI models for police. So that's a real big issue and an unresolved issue in relation to Canadians' privacy.
0: Professor, is anybody talking about doing what you're saying? I get a lot of people listening are probably like, yeah, you know what? Let's put the brakes on this until we know that it's not going to, you know, be a disaster. But it just seems like we're moving forward. Is anybody saying, yeah, okay, let's slow down here?
1: No, it's the opposite, actually, because we're all really seduced by this technology and what it

0: and often with the advent of new technologies, they often far outpace policies, laws, best practices, and we're often playing catch-up, and that's a big problem here again because, as you noted, and that's correct, one time wrong is one time too many.
1: Yeah, it could be catastrophic, no question. It's a fascinating conversation. Professor, thanks for your time. Really did enjoy the chat. Thank you.
0: Thank you for having me.
1: Thank you so much. Christopher Schneider, professor of sociology at Brandon University. And as I said, he wrote that piece, conversation.com, how AI-powered policing is endangering the public's trust in police. And we talk about that a lot with our police guest, Dan Jones, who joins us every couple of weeks, that police legitimacy piece. You can't overstate how important that is. And if you don't have it, you have nothing, right? And it's especially around this AI thing. It just sort of fits into the way there's a great deal of suspicion and skepticism among the public already when it comes to AI and how it's going to be used and how it's going to affect them. And, you know, maybe it's, in a lot of ways, it's your job, right? It's going to take your job, sure. But there's a lot of other things that, you know, it's interesting because the people who invented artificial intelligence are some of the biggest voices saying, you got to put the brakes on here. You've got to bring in some regulation before it's too late. Frankly, I think it's already too late. But you just take a look at it, you know, OpenAI, those are the people behind ChatGPT. Google, they've got AI. Microsoft, they've got AI. Anthropic, right? They all signed an open letter. More than 100 big tech companies have signed on to a letter saying, we're already seeing AI-powered cyber attacks. A lot of them. They're becoming better, faster, more widespread, very sophisticated, and things like hospitals, water infrastructure, all these sorts of things could be jeopardized by this. Bill Gates recently put out a letter last week saying that, hey, what are we doing here? We've got to be careful about this. Is anybody talking about how we can actually make sure that this doesn't end up causing us catastrophic outcomes? The people who invented it, Jeffrey Hinton, for example, one of the godfathers of AI, and all the other ones have too, have said, if we leave this unregulated, you know, he's talked about things like pandemics and nuclear war, and who knows? Who knows? Saying we need to do something, and it can't be done one country at a time. It needs to be done globally, and it's a mess. But this technology moves so, so fast that trying to keep up is a nightmare. To get in front of it and actually control it, I don't know. But that's the internet. If you take a look at social media, now we're scrambling to control social media, right? We're going to bring in regulations. We're going to have all kinds of rules. We're going to have all kinds of restrictions. It's too late. It's too late. It's already out and running wild. And, you know, kids will get a VPN. Whatever the case may be, it's too late. It's too late. When you get to this point where it's already been up and operational for however long, now you're going to throw the brakes on it? I don't know. It's this AI one, though. It's moving so fast. Where it's going to be in a year, I don't know. 10 years? Nobody knows. Literally nobody knows. You get to a point where AI is improving itself faster than any human could ever keep up with. We can't. You hit super intelligence and we have no ability to keep pace with what it can do. And then it just starts building itself on top of itself. And, you know, I heard one guy talking about, like, you know, for humans, we come out with a new iPhone every year. This thing could literally invent a new iPhone every day, every hour. There could be no improvements and new advancements. And we've lost control. We're just trying to play catch up and we can't. We just simply can't. So I don't know. It's exciting in some ways and terrifying in others. We'll see where it goes.
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0: going to speak with Paige McPherson. We've spoken to her before. She's a senior fellow in education at the Fraser Institute. Paige, thanks for joining us again. Appreciate your time.
1: It's my pleasure. Thanks so much.
0: So here we are, start of another school year, and of course, AI kicking into high gear. And we know that it's, you know, something, I think everybody's using it almost at this point. So the study's kind of fascinating. And the takeaway, AI is everywhere, right? In junior high and senior high schools in this country, and that's teachers, students, everyone is in on AI, it seems.
1: So our survey, grade 6 to 12 teachers, so that could be middle school, upper elementary school, high school students that they are teaching. We surveyed teachers right across the country, including many in Alberta. And I can give you the Alberta-specific numbers when we're chatting about this today. But we basically talked about their own AI use as teachers. We found that a great number of teachers in Alberta are using AI. About three-quarters of teachers, 73.8%, say they use AI in their work at least once a week. So this is a really common tool for teachers. But I think the more concerning part is students. They think that they're reporting high levels of their students using AI to complete their homework, high levels of inappropriate use of AI. And then we also asked about, you know, critical thinking skills, in-class writing skills. Is their homework looking different than their in-class work? And there's some concerning results there too.
0: Okay, so let's walk through it here. Starting with... this is for homework, right? This is stuff that's being done out of class, obviously, in terms of where kids are using it, I guess. Teachers, they have a wide suspicion. They believe that their kids are using it, and they're seeing a result of that, right? They notice the difference in the schoolwork.
1: Exactly. So almost no teachers said that none of their students are using AI. So basically every teacher across the country believes at least some are using it. But 48% of Alberta grade 6 to 12 teachers who we surveyed believe that more than half of their students are using AI to complete their homework. And then we asked about inappropriate use, because everybody knows that AI could be used reasonably, as a research tool. And so we asked about, okay, what share of your students do you believe, of those who are using AI for homework, what share are using it reasonably as a tool, and what share are using it inappropriately, in other words, to do their work for them, and therefore are not completing the requisite work themselves. And they said that an average, so the Alberta teachers gave an average of 54.7% of those kids who are using AI are doing so inappropriately. Wow. Basically, it's doing their work for them.
0: And one of the things that the way they determine that, one of the ways they notice that is it's far better than when the kid actually does the work in class and they know the kid did it, right?
1: That's exactly right. So more than 8 in 10 teachers in Alberta, about 85%, say that some of their students' in-class work is of worse quality than their take-home work. Now, to be fair, that's likely always been the case, right?
0: Some
1: kids
0: more time
1: have, you know, over-eager parents at home helping, or they just are more comfortable at home, they're spending more time, whatever it might be. But I think the important takeaway is that close to 9 in 10 teachers, so about 88% in Alberta, said that that quality difference between their take-home work and their in-class work has been worsening over time. So this is not the way it's always been. This is something that's getting a lot worse.
0: It's a trend. And alarmingly, and going along with it, and you point out in the survey is, well, the quality of work may be improving because the kids probably are less involved in it. The quality of learning is suffering, and they're noticing this, right? They're noticing that the kids aren't learning like they used to.
1: Yeah, so for in-class writing and analytical skills, so, you know, reading them, not just reading it, but comprehending it and then analyzing it, you know, giving their feedback on it. 7 in 10 teachers in Alberta who responded to the survey that I should mention, by the way, that Leger completed for us, say that their skills, so their kids' in-class writing and analysis skills today versus their kids 5 years ago, their students 5 years ago, are worse today. So 7 in 10 teachers said that. And then when it comes to critical thinking skills, 85.7% of respondent Alberta teachers said that their students' critical thinking skills today are worse than their students 5 years ago. And I think that really is the predominant concern that we hear about young people using AI.
0: Yeah, no question about it, right? Like it's, as you say, you can use it appropriately. It can be a useful assistant or whatever the case may be. But if it's actually proving to be detrimental to learning, that is an issue. One of the issues that you point out in this survey, and it's one that you and I have talked about before, Paige, and it sounds like it hasn't gotten any better. It's still kind of like the Wild West, right? Largely, there's very few policies, or not enough policies, at least when it comes to Alberta educators, Canadian educators, on how to manage this technology and what to do with it, right?
1: Definitely. So I know I've talked with you before about, you know, we

0: identified when we surveyed teachers with Leger that there was a deficit in training on AI use in schools, that amongst teachers. Teachers report that their school or school board, you know, an alarming number of teachers said that there was no training that they had received, but also policy. So 37.4% of the surveyed Alberta teachers said their school has a policy on AI use for staff. So that's, you know, not even 4 in 10 teachers said that there's that policy for staff use, even though, just to circle back to something I said before, 3/4 of them are using it at least once a week. And then 44% of teachers said that their school has a policy on student AI use. So there's just really not the guardrails there that teachers are reporting. Right. Now, I know the Alberta government has said that they're putting in training around AI use for in schools, for teachers. So that's probably a step in the right direction, but it is a rapidly moving target. It's very difficult to get ahead of. And obviously this does reveal that there are some big gaps.
1: No question. Yeah. Boy, alarming stuff. Paige, great stuff. As always, thanks so much for being with us today. I appreciate it.
0: Thank you so much. And wishing all the kids a good return to the school year.
1: Yeah, careful with that AI. Thanks, Paige.
0: Exactly. Thank you.
1: Paige McPherson with the Fraser Institute, the educational specialist, senior fellow in education at Fraser Institute. And I mean, this shouldn't come as a surprise to anybody. AI is becoming so commonplace. Like, you're probably using it even if you don't mean to. Like, if you do a Google search now, before you're going to get the Google results that you typically get than you went there for, you're going to get an AI synopsis of what Google found. Like, just, it's where we are now. But, I mean, it is becoming so commonplace. Frankly, a kid, you'd have to question the intelligence of a kid that isn't using it. But the question is, how do you use it in a way that is responsible and appropriate, as Paige said, right? Like, lots of people try and liken this to the days of the calculator, right? And you weren't allowed to use calculators in tests. And, you know, the teacher would always say to you, well, you're not going to have a calculator with you all the time. Yeah, I am, actually. I got it on my phone. Everybody does. But, you know, you're going to have AI. Do we need to learn differently? I don't know. Like, do we want to just give up? Because a lot of kids, I mean, you've seen this. A lot of kids gave up on math. Like, yeah, no, I do have a calculator. I don't need to learn that. Like, how much do we want to just say, okay, the technology is there. I don't need to know this anymore. Right? Because in a lot of ways, you don't. There's value in being somewhat literate and educated, I think. But where is the line now? Because we all remember sitting in Math 30 doing, you know, junior calculus or whatever. What the hell do I need to know how to plot a parabola for? Is it even called a parabola? I don't even remember anymore. But we had to do it. Like, why? I'm not doing that. I'm sitting, you know, I'm doing a dopey radio show. I don't need to know how to do that. Like, I don't know. It's a constantly evolving process, but AI can literally do it for you. We've got to have some rules and regulations. But yeah, that's not good. We actually need you to learn some stuff. It's going to be a struggle.
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1: So the trade war looms large over everything, and we know it's, you know, there's some really drastic economic impacts that we will experience from this for sure. But inadvertently, it's really helping some industries in this country and the economy overall, certainly in Alberta, but in other places too. If you're in resources, it's good in a lot of ways. And trade with the United States, the surplus grows. Exports are going up in some of these key areas, and we're seeing actually some growth. Again, the trade war is bad, but maybe there's a silver lining that Trump is creating some positive outcomes for Canada, quite by accident, but they're still there. I spoke with Heather Exner-Pierrot this morning. She's the Director of Energy, Natural Resources, and Environment at the McDonald Lurie Institute. To start, Heather, let's put things in context here, because, you know, we'll get into the main point of the article, and it's really, really interesting, but let's just lay the ground. We're not suggesting that this trade war or Trump's actions are good, right? That's not the case we're making. Things are chaotic. A lot of people will suffer at the end of the day. This is not ideal.
0: It's not ideal. What I'm saying is there's also some good outcomes for a country like Canada, which is a huge resource exporter.
1: Yeah.
0: And we've only focused on the bad, but everyone saw that we had, you know, annualized GDP growth of 3.3%. We've had five, I think, monthly trade surpluses in a row. These are very good numbers for Canada, and we should understand why we're having these good numbers. And when the point I'm trying to make is that Canada can do more for itself than Donald Trump can take away from us. In fact, some of the good news is as a result of Donald Trump's actions.
1: Yeah, and when we take a look at it, like you say, Canada is a resource exporting nation, always has been. And right now, if you take a look at the prices of the things we export, they have literally never been better, Heather, for a lot of them. I mean, oil's been better, but it's very good. But some of them, like, they're all-time highs.
15: Yeah, copper absolutely is hitting all-time highs. And people don't know, Canada's not, you know, the biggest copper producer by far. That's held by, you know, Chile and Peru and the Congo. But we're a pretty decent player, but we've lost a ton of production in the last 10 years. We've been declining. Absolute volumes have been declining. And now the prices are better. We're starting to see that coming back. So there was, you know, the first non-gold mine that opened up in Canada in the last 10 years was a copper mine. Just opened up, had first production in June. You're seeing in the Sudbury Basin, which has nickel and copper, you know, some new expansions. We had Glencore mine hit a new milestone this week, and a couple investments in BC. So copper as an example, yeah, prices are up, and Canada's starting to benefit from that and really see some new jobs and some new mines.
1: Yeah, gold is another one, right? I mean, we see the price of gold, which just continues to go up. And again, you know, when you have chaos geopolitically, typically you see that. Gold is seen as a safe haven. Is that what's going on with gold, or is there other factors at play here as well?
15: That's pretty much what's going on with gold. Yeah. So obviously, Trump has introduced chaos everywhere. And also, there's a loss of confidence in the American dollar. And they've been manipulating a few things. So people have fled to gold. And you know, this is an unheralded story in Canada. Gold is our number two export right now.
1: Wow.
15: After oil. And it's increased by about 65% since Trump came into power. And we were building gold mines before. We've doubled our production, just the raw numbers, since, I think, 2010. And now we're really capitalizing on that. Like I say, I think the last six of the last seven mines that we built in Canada were for gold, and now we're getting excellent prices for it. And so, yeah, again, you know, where people don't think about gold or think it's that important. No, it's our number two export, and it's carried a lot of the weight in why we're seeing trade surpluses today, and it creates a lot of jobs and royalties and taxes.
1: You know, of course, here in Alberta, I mean, when we talk about oil, we got the announcement from the provincial government last year that that massive deficit is now a pretty decent surplus. We're familiar with what goes on with the price of oil when geopolitics get crazy, as they have. And we're talking about 6 months, Heather, where oil has turned around the fortunes of this province. And that means a lot of good things for the country as well.
15: Well, I mean, I think so. So before the Strait of Hormuz was closed, oil is about, let's say, $60 to $64 on average. It's averaged about $88 since then. And we export 4.1 million barrels a day. So do the math. You're getting about $25 for each barrel of that every single day.
1: Yeah.
15: 4.1 million barrels. I mean, that is, you know, that is the reason why our GDP is booming. You are starting to see investment. So, you know, you get the higher prices. That's great. You get the trade surplus. That's great. But now you are seeing that companies are starting to invest. That there's more licenses have been issued by Alberta than at any period since 2014. You are seeing some pipelines go ahead. The patch is getting busy. Labor is getting tight. Overall, this is very good for Canada.
1: Heather, I wanted to ask you about that because we've heard before, you know, hey, record production. We haven't been at record production for a while in Alberta, but people always say, but it doesn't translate through to investment. It doesn't translate through to jobs. We don't see that. You're starting to see that change now where we're at a point where, like you say, you mentioned it with gold. And yeah, of course, you're going to see more exploration and development. But we're seeing that in oil. Are we starting to see some of this boom turn into the more tangible benefits? Not for the companies, but for the people of Alberta and Canada.
15: Yeah, I do believe that. And if people don't, you know, it's true. We just constantly increase production. It's just incremental, slow growth. We're the turtle that wins the race. And other than COVID, we've seen that, you know, pretty much straight for the last 16 years. And people say, oh, if you say Justin Trudeau was so bad, why are we seeing increased production? It's because we've been dining out off the investments that were made in the oil sands in the 2010s. And those have just kept producing. But at some point, you kind of lose, the extra that those mm-hmm. can give, the expansions that those can provide. And you do need new greenfield investment. And now the commodity cycle is turning. Canada's looking very attractive. U.S. shale oil production has probably peaked. And so, yeah, you are seeing, you know, kind of the wildcatters come in. You're seeing an increase in drilling. You're seeing a tightening of the market. And you're seeing new pipelines getting built. And that means that we're going to have another decade of increased production that you can't always take for granted, but looks pretty certain now.
1: But as you say, we've got to keep working on that, right? I mean, we're seeing some positive indicators. The Premier talks about it all the time. We've got a new relationship. We're actually, you know, we're talking about potentially building a pipeline here, which seemed like a non-starter not that long ago. We have to continue with that kind of work. We can't say, hey, things are really good, because they're not, and they can change in a moment. We need to continue to do the work here at home, don't we?
15: My greatest fear is that we'll just say, oh, things are good now. We can, you know, rest on our laurels again. We can be complacent again. And we can't. There is, in a commodity cycle, you know, you can expect 10 years of growth. That's usually how it goes. And we want to capitalize and get as much market share and as much growth as we can in that time. So there's still a lot of work to do on the regulations. Things have slightly improved. There's a long list of things that we could do to improve. I think the Carney government knows very well. Of course, has been talking to all the companies in the last few days. We have our investor summit just in 2 weeks. And so I'm hoping that they translate, you know, their rhetoric into real regulatory reform. And I'm pretty optimistic that they will. I feel pretty good about our chances. The reforms have literally been proposed by them, and now we just have to turn it into legislation.
1: Heather, while I've got you, there's been some people saying, oh, this Venezuela deal with the United States, I mean, could that derail things? You know, does that threaten Alberta? Everything I've heard says, well, certainly not in the near term. We're looking at years and years down the road. What's your take on that? Does that threaten what's going on with oil and the pipeline and all the rest?

0: Does it change the dynamics at all?
1: Well, I think it reminds us that, again, we can't be complacent, that, you know, the global oil trade is extremely competitive and things can happen all the time. And so we have to, you know, defend ourselves and you know, put ourselves out there and not just, you know, assume that, well, prices are high, so everything's going to be okay. So I think it tells us, yeah, we need that West Coast oil pipeline, obviously. But is it going to be very harmful in the short term? I don't think so. I don't think it's a good deal. I don't think it can last politically in Venezuela. It's getting attacked from all sides of the spectrum. There. But even the, you know, since January when they kidnapped the president and came in, there has been a little bit extra oil coming into Gulf refineries from Venezuela that has crowded out Canadian oil. Our differential has declined a little bit. So the threat is always there. You know, I think we're pushing our oil towards, you know, the Pacific Basin through the Trans Mountain as a result. But now Trans Mountain is full. So it is always a threat. Guyana's a threat. You know, Mexico's a threat. Brazil's a threat. Yeah, there's a lot of competitors in the oil space, and so we always have to remain very competitive in Canada.
0: Absolutely. Lots of work still to be done. Heather, great stuff. As always, thanks so much for joining us.
1: Thanks for having me.
0: Yeah, interesting. And again, none of that happened on purpose, but just the reality of some of the things that are going on, you've got a situation where it's meant really good things for a number of Canadian industries. Primarily resource-based. I mean, you need only look at what happened in Alberta with the price of oil. And as Heather talked about, you go back to before the Iran conflict, the price of oil was about $64, $65 bucks a barrel. Now it's averaging $88 since that all began, sometimes higher than that. But regardless, you know, the Alberta government was forecasting a $9.5 billion deficit. That turned into a $2 billion surplus just like that in 6 months. Based on the price of oil alone. Nothing else changed that. So it's just, that's the reality of the way this works. Gold is the same thing. Gold has shot up like crazy, copper, all of it. Like the costs of these, you know, resources have gone way, way up because of what's going on. So there are certain industries and certain businesses and certain parts of the country that will benefit from that.
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5: I had a conversation this morning with Dr. Cornell Gray, an assistant professor at Western, about this. And he says, now you can't just ignore it. You know, I mean, yeah, that's the temptation. And it is so absurd and ridiculous. You want to just ignore it. But that comes with a risk.
6: I try to ignore this, to be honest with you. I'm one of the people I think that you're trying to speak to because, to my thinking, almost everything that Trump does...

0: This particular vein of, you know, Gulf of America and Lake of America and 51st State and, you know, the AI-generated tweets that he puts out and all, it is just so ridiculous. I really don't want to take it seriously. I think that's what it is. But you say that's dangerous, right? We do need to take this seriously?
1: Yeah, absolutely. I mean, even over the weekend, some friends of mine were even saying that my claims were a bit overblown, as it were. I think a lot of Canadians want to hear it as a joke. I also want to be clear that I'm not saying that Donald Trump is going to be annexing Canada tomorrow, right? My concern is actually what happens when the joke gets repeated often enough that the underlying idea becomes familiar. So we started by this idea of, you know, the Prime Minister as governor, Canada as the 51st state, Canada as economically dependent, and now we're seeing members of the Trump administration even saying things that suggest that Canada is entirely dependent on the U.S. and unable to defend itself, right? So they're crafting a particular kind of narrative. And I mean, just yesterday, Scott Bessent said there was a question about America not being in a war or a trade war with Canada. Yeah. And he made a joke about Canada sending the two submarines from Edmonton, right? Yeah. So again, there are these members of the administration suggesting that Canada actually is weak and dependent.
0: In terms of how foolish it is and how untethered from reality it is, you know, like renaming Lake Ontario, now there's, you know, there's the response, and Google went ahead and did it as they did with the Gulf of America, but most places around the world are like, yeah, that's not how any of this works. Do you think, does it start to get taken seriously? Does the level of, you know, ridicule for some of this stuff change? Because right now it seems like most of the world looks at this as absolutely absurd.
1: Yeah, but I mean, I think it's common at this point for most folks to see many of President Trump's actions as absurd. I'm more interested in what the renaming of Lake Ontario does to the overall narrative that the Trump administration is crafting. So most of the headlines have just focused on the renaming, but if we actually read the details of the executive order, they're crafting a narrative about the U.S. being the greatest protector of the Great Lakes. They talk about Lake Ontario's importance to economic roots and America's history. And my concern is that part of what that narrative does is actually, like, the Trump administration is seeing this narrative that the U.S. has some kind of, like, strong claim to Lake Ontario. And I think that has concerning implications down the line, I guess is my concern.
0: You know, I mean, I think for me, it's sort of, it comes across as just childish trolling and things that happen late at night in the White House in I don't know what environment. But you say there, I don't know if we want to put strategy to anything that Trump does, but I guess you are in some ways, right? Like, it's not just mindless juvenile trolling. There's actually a reason for it and perhaps something behind it?
1: I would say so. I mean, sure, we can say that Trump is someone who is very reactive. He likes to showcase, showcase strength in different kinds of ways. But again, I do think there's enough evidence over the past year and a half, at least, to suggest that the American posture towards Canada has been one where they're really trying to exert a certain degree of economic control. And even Prime Minister Carney recently suggested or stated that the U.S. is trying to use economic integration as a weapon. And I think even though we read these comments or these decisions by President Trump, it is part of this larger plan to set up a kind of, uneasy hierarchical relationship between the two countries.
0: You know, I think for a lot of us, me included, and you know, I know that in some ways this may be a ridiculous way to look at it, but, you know, the thinking is, well, I mean, two more years and then things go back to normal. There's no guarantee things go back to normal, right? Like, when you're this far down the path, you take a look at the rest of the Republican Party, there's a very good chance we don't return to normal. Like, this could be the situation that we deal with for I don't know how long, but certainly past the next election.
1: Yeah, I mean, certainly some of the public commentary I've seen from, you know, pundits and other journalists, there isn't widespread optimism that things will return to a quote-unquote normal. And again, this is something that Prime Minister Carney has warned us against, like a narrative that we shouldn't buy into that narrative effectively. We don't know who will be

0: the next president of the United States. We don't know if they're going to be a Republican or a Democrat, but there has been some concern, for example, that like tariffs, for example, might actually be attractive to the American administration, regardless of the political party. So, yeah, I mean, I can't imagine. Well, we'll have to see, but I don't think we'll necessarily be dealing with, you know, renaming lakes and gulfs and oceans with the next administration. But we can't automatically assume things will return to normal. I think we're past that point.
1: Yeah, I think you might be right. So as you say, you know, the prime minister has said, you know, the relationship has changed, and you're warning people, hey, don't just brush this off as, you know, foolish tweets. There's more to it. What do we do then? What is the course of action that you think we need to see, not just from government, but from Canadians? Because I think most people I talk to just sort of roll their eyes.
0: Yeah, I mean, I think it's also fair, right? People are taking it as a joke, perhaps partly to cope, maybe because it's hard to see the U.S. as an aggressor. I would say to take more note or pay closer attention to the kinds of actions that the U.S. is taking overall, because this will have long-term effects on Canadian lives, broadly speaking, and to be quite clear-eyed about the implications for our economic well-being, how we understand Canadian and Indigenous history as well, to not allow these kinds of narratives. I mean, I also know there's been some conversation as well about questions of digital sovereignty. You might have also heard that the even some of the government websites had Lake America on their platforms as well. And so there also needs to be a discussion too about the extent to which the Canadian public is being, I don't know, affected by the kinds of like narratives or construction that has been coming out of the White House.
1: Yeah, can at least bolster the Canadian side of the argument and make sure that none of this stuff happens, at least on our side of the border. We can't control what goes on in the U.S., but we certainly can't control what goes on in Canada.
0: Absolutely.
1: Yeah, it's an interesting conversation, and who knows where we'll go, but I really enjoyed the chat. Thanks so much, Dr. Gray. Thank you for your time.
0: All right, thank you so much.
2: Yeah, I don't know. I mean, people will react how they react, and, you know, it's interesting, like the Prime Minister jumped in and gave a lengthy explanation about Lake Ontario's origins, and seriously? Like, do you think that actually makes any difference? The one that I laughed the hardest at was the mayor of Hamilton, who agreed to do an interview with CNN. I think it was Jake Tapper, I think, on CNN. And the headline was, "I don't have time for silly name games. I only have time to book into my schedule an interview with CNN to talk about silly name games." The whole thing, you have time or you don't. Either it's too silly to engage with and you need to just ignore it, or it's something that you're actually going to go out and comment on and respond to. I don't see the upside. I mean, I've spent enough time on social media to know what happens. There are people whose entire existence is just to be jerks on social media. And when you respond, they've got what they want. And, you know, then you've really kicked the hornet's nest. It's better to just block. And I block mercilessly on Twitter. Like, forget it. I just don't need that in my life. So I move on. Meanwhile, there's the new fight now. I mean, Trump put out a whole bunch of Lake Ontario tweets and all the rest of that stuff over the weekend that had everybody up in arms. The one that everybody's freaking out about now, and this one really is tasteless. It's if you haven't seen it yet, it's Pete Hegseth, who is the embattled U.S. Department of Defense Secretary. I mean, there's just constant stories and defections and resignations. I mean, it's utter disarray. You'd think he'd be dealing with that or dealing with the Iran war, but no, he's mean tweeting. He posted an image from the Cadet Training Center in Vernon, B.C. Children, okay? Minors. Children, two young Canadian women in uniform, when the caption all he wrote is, "This is real." So now he's criticizing children involved in a cadet program based on their personal appearance. The Prime Minister was asked about it today, and this was his response.
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5: This is Global News. I'm Zach Ferguson. It is 12 degrees at noon here in Calgary with some mostly cloudy skies. There are several changes to city services to be aware of today for the Labor Day holiday. Most arenas, indoor pools, and leisure centers will be closed. There is, however, paid swimming and skating available at the Southland Leisure Center. Buses and sea trains will be running on a Sunday level of service. And anyone heading to McMahon Stadium for the Labor Day Classic between the Stamps and the Elks is urged to take public transit to and from the game. The Transportation Safety Board of Canada is investigating a plane crash near the mountain in Kananaskis Country. RCMP say two people died near Mount McDougall, southwest of Calgary, earlier Saturday. Mounties add the plane's occupants died at the scene and crews were working to recover the bodies. Thousands of people hit the streets for Calgary's annual Pride Parade yesterday. Huge crowds took part in the parade, making their way down 9th Avenue Southwest. The parade is the biggest event during the Calgary Pride Week, which has now been taking place for more than 35 years. Pride Week festivities for the year have wrapped up as of last night. Canada's counter-tariffs are set to take part at midnight Tuesday at nearly $28 billion worth of U.S. products.
6: The tit-for-tat measures were announced by Prime Minister Mark Carney after trade talks with Washington broke down last month. The hope was to avoid American threats of tariffs on some $28 billion in Canadian goods, with the Trump administration citing trade irritants with Ottawa. Those U.S. levies have since gone into effect. On Wednesday, Scotiabank will begin its annual Global Banking and Markets Financial Summit. It comes as several business sectors worry about the Canadian economy amid the escalating trade war with the U.S. The Canadian Press.
5: And King Charles III has clarified the status of Prince Harry and his wife Meghan now that they've returned to the UK. A letter sent on behalf of the king to senior government officials confirms that the couple are no longer working members of the royal family. The king says the notification is to, quote, help avoid doubt or confusion, unquote, and adds that the couple will not use the titles, quote, his or Her Royal Highness, unquote. Moving into sports, the Calgary Stampeders are gearing up to host the Edmonton Elks today for the Labor Day Classic. The Stamps are trying to climb out of the bottom of the West Division and with a win would hit 6-6 on the season. Stamps head coach Dave Dickinson says the game will be a great one for both teams.
7: You know, they're on top of the West, which is tough right now. There's a lot of good teams. We're trying to focus on ourselves. We are trying to compete and get better. We want to play better this week than we did last week. We want to make McMahon a tough place to play. We want to reward our fans with a great effort and come out of here with wins. So we know they're a great opponent, but yeah, we're going to focus on ourselves.
5: You can catch the game live right here on QR Calgary today at 4 o'clock with the countdown to kickoff starting at 2:30. Also in the CFL today, the Toronto Argonauts will visit the Hamilton Tiger Cats. The second place Argos are 2 points ahead of the Tie Cats in the East. Taking a look at baseball, the Toronto Blue Jays trailing the Cleveland Guardians by one game for the third and final AL wildcard spot open up a 3-game series tonight in California up against the Athletics. Global News, Sky Tracker weather. We are going to get some showers here in Calgary this afternoon as we get up to a high of 13 degrees. Tonight we're going to fall down to an overnight low of 11 with more showers on its way. Tomorrow up to a high of 20 degrees with more periods of rain here and there. Wednesday

0: Today, a nice little break up to a high of 25 degrees with some very sunny skies. Thursday, a high of 15 with more showers inbound. Finally, finishing out the forecast, Friday, high of 11 with some clouds. Right now, though, here in Calgary, we're sitting at 12 degrees. Breaking news when it happens. Our next scheduled newscast will be at 1 o'clock. I'm Zach Ferguson.
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4: Across the country, we once again have school boards trying to figure out the best way to handle, well, that situation to some extent. But I would hope that school boards aren't making this, you know, kids' field trips part of their political statement. It shouldn't be seen as thus, I don't think. I'm sure it will be in some instances, but that should be a choice that the student or the student's families make. But I'm sure there are school boards that are saying we're not going to be sending kids to the United States, and I'm sure that's happening. But in some instances, Edmonton, for example, they have made a decision to not send kids anywhere on earth. Nowhere outside of Canada. There's no international travel for the Edmonton Public School Board this year. And they don't specifically cite the situation with the United States. They talk about things like a potential fuel shortage. They talk about global public health concerns in some places. I assume they're referring to Ebola in that instance. They talk about international conflict. Fair. Absolutely. Ukraine, Russia, Middle East. Yeah, no doubt about it. But is it an overreaction to just say, okay, so we're not going to do any international travel at all this year? I think it is. I think it's a gross overreaction. And I think the consequences could be a little worse than we initially perceive. I'm a huge proponent of travel, especially for kids. I think kids learn more through travel than, well, not more, but they learn things through travel that they will never learn in any classroom or in any book. The interaction, the exploration, the exposure changes people, especially at a younger age, for the better. I think I was meeting with my travel guy yesterday, Rick from Network Travel, and we were just talking about the one thing that struck both of us is wherever you are on earth, it doesn't matter, you'll find people are the same. They just want to live life. They just want to, you know, spend time with friends and family and have, you see the same thing. It doesn't matter if you're in Africa or Europe or so, it doesn't matter. It's people are people, but you need to see that, I think, to sort of get a different perception of, you know, yeah, we're all the same at the end of the day. Everybody basically wants the same sort of a thing. And denying kids the right to travel, or not denying them the right to travel, that's certainly not what's happening, but saying we're not going to do school trips. I don't know. I get the concern. I get the caution. But, I mean, risk is part of life. And there's, in some instances, like, you know, some of the trips were to, like, France or the UK or, you know, what's the worry? What's the concern? Right? I don't get it. But anyway, I had a chance today to speak with someone who has a lot of thoughts and a lot of expertise in this area. Colleen McMillan is an associate prof in the School of Social Work at the University of Waterloo. And we talked just about what it means for kids to travel and the decision to say we're not going to take kids traveling and what the follow from that might be.
5: And it's not surprising that we're seeing this. I mean, it's something that school boards constantly wrestle with, I think. And, you know, given what's going on right now, there's reason for added concern. But there's a number of different reasons being cited, some of them like fuel shortages. And I don't even know if that's necessarily a thing so much. It's open to interpretation, clearly. Do you think, I mean, Edmonton coming out saying that's it, no trips. Toronto saying, well, I think we're okay. There's nothing canceled so far. Calgary, case by case. I mean, do you think it's an overreaction to say for any school board at this point to say, no, we're just not traveling internationally at all anywhere?
6: Mm-hmm. Yeah, that's a really good question. You have to, I mean, look at the context and how these decisions are made, which isn't always transparent. And so I think it's you know, looking at some of the decisions of what led up to this, you know, kind of reaction, I guess that's the best word. Yeah. And, you know, have they looked at the literature to see what the benefits of field trips are? as a form of experiential learning.

0: other students. There's a lot of literature that says that experiential learning is absolutely critical to produce like future leaders who are going to tackle some really complex issues. And one of the ways of doing that is to have the students engage in field trips.
1: Yeah. I mean, yeah, in terms of education, travel, and experiencing other places, I think, you know, most people understand that that's invaluable. It's so important.
0: Yeah, it's a little bit like, you know, teaching a course and you take the textbook out of the syllabi. It leaves a gap. And what are you going to do to fill that gap?
1: Right.
0: Right. So it's, I mean, that's a parallel to be made, but I mean, the studies, there's lots of evidence in the literature that says that students learn differently, as we know, and experiential learning is a critical part of learning for many learners, many students. One of the things that you can look at is how universities and colleges right across Canada implement experiential learning into their curriculum. So you see different universities and colleges, they support placements, practicums, co-op placements, as all part of the learning experience for their students. And I would include field trips as part of that spectrum.
1: Mm-hmm. For sure. And there's other things too, like we've been reading, you know, some students were preparing for, you know, like international competitions in athletics or, you know, some dancing competition, things like that. So, I mean, this could sort of be the pinnacle of that endeavor as well. And that's something that you don't get back. That's lost. And I'm sure that

0: that's heartbreaking for kids.
1: Yeah, I mean, I'm sure that's another dimension to, like, you know, kind of cultivating what we want to do in education, and that is create global citizens.
0: Yeah.
1: It's already happening with social media. Like, we have relationships right across the world. And so those kind of relationships only benefit when you can have in-person kind of contact. It kind of goes hand in hand, you know. I know there's some drawbacks to social media, but it's really made our students global citizens who want to actually put their feet on the ground of these countries that they're conversing with and, you know, kind of see the landscape with their own eyes and what their political system is like and their environment is like and their social fabric is like. So it's goes in tandem, I think, right? Mm-hmm. So to kind of just sever it off without having anything to fill that gap, I think it's a little bit short-sighted.
0: I wanted to ask you, and I could be completely out to lunch here, but you mentioned creating global citizens. Is there, I mean, do you run the risk of, you know, let's particularly in Edmonton, where we're not traveling internationally anywhere, we're not leaving the country. Do you create a risk where you might start to leave the impression that the world is a scary place? I mean, people travel all over this planet every day by the hundreds of thousands with absolutely no incident. Not to say there isn't risk there, Colleen, but do you sort of make it outweigh everything else and do the opposite of creating global citizens, creating kids who are scared to go out and experience the world?
1: Yeah. I mean, if you look at the developmental literature that's being put out now by the Canadian Pediatric Society, risk is part of learning, and it's an important part of learning. And, of course, risk has to be kind of mediated that you don't put children in dangerous situations. Field trips are pretty tame in terms of risk. And I think that now, you know, we are going back towards that some risky play is actually really developmentally beneficial for kids because it builds self-esteem. Mm-hmm. It helps them to know what their limits are. It gives them a sense of confidence. I worry that when you totally eliminate field trips, you put these parameters like really small so that risk becomes like, you know, like kind of ever present in the child's mind. Like, I can't do that. I can't go there because it's too risky. And so, I mean, that really challenges the literature that says that risk can be a protective factor with our emerging, you know, students who become leaders in understanding risk and what it means to them. And who, you know, what better place to do it when kids are young and they go on field trips with adults who have their best interests at heart?
0: I really agree with her. Like, I think, you know, risk, such as it is an important thing. And I mean, realistically, how much risk is there? I mean, sure, if you're going to take a bunch of kids to Ukraine, you're going to be running a risk, or the Middle East, sure. But I don't think that's what we're talking about here. So is there really that much risk in going to, you know, London or Paris? I don't know. I just, people get freaked out about it. Like, you hear people all the time, oh, I'd never go to Mexico. Oh, it's too dangerous in Mexico. I go to Mexico every year. It's not dangerous in Mexico. It's in Mazatlan, in Sinaloa. It's, I don't know, I guess. And that's part of it. That's part of, well, it's, the world is a great big scary place. And I don't think that's a positive message to be sending to especially children. Like, let them go. And you know, some of the trips that have been canceled here were like competitions where kids were supposed to be traveling to Pittsburgh, I think, was for a dance competition, an international dance competition. Can't go now because the school board won't go. Do you want to deny a kid an opportunity to compete at the highest level in an international competition for, I don't know, is that political? Is that because we're mad at the States? You know, there's other athletic competitions and academic competitions and all kinds of things where, why would you deny a kid an opportunity to do that? Based on what?
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3: Hello, everybody. Shea Ganem with you here. Back to school week, everybody talking about the kids returning. It's a whole new world, isn't it, from when we went to school? Tech, tech, tech, tech, tech. It's all tech. I mean, it's been a long, long time since I've been in a classroom, to be honest with you. But, I mean, the internet didn't exist. So that changes things, I would imagine. Now, here's the question. Does it change things for the good or for the bad? Because we're always trying to, you know, improve and make things better. But maybe we're not seeing that happen. We're going to have a conversation about digital education and what it's doing to our kids these days. And it's only going to get worse, especially with AI on the scene now. So let's speak with Paul Bennett, who is the director of the Schoolhouse Institute and a senior fellow at McDonald Laurier Institute, about this. Dr. Bennett, thanks for being here. Appreciate it.
4: It's good to be back, Shay.
3: Okay, so like I said, it's been a long time since I've been in a classroom. It's been a long time since my kids were in a classroom. So I'm probably not up to speed here. But you produced a report on this very issue, the digitalization of education. Where are we? Are we at a point here where, like, we were not using textbooks? Everything's done on some kind of a device? How far down that path have we gone?
4: Quite a distance. Screens have crowded out and have successfully eliminated essentially books. It started with textbooks and now it's whole books themselves. My report for the Aristotle Foundation actually points out that there's a serious issue that has arisen, and it's bound up with what is called the tech lash. And that is a North American movement to push back against the dominance of screens, yeah, pushing everything else out of the school system. And it's having its effect here, ripple effect. And many people are aware of the fact that Sweden in 2023 abolished basically all devices, all screens, and returned to books in the school system. That created reverberations around the world, and it's happened in the UK. And believe it or not, there are 35 U.S. states that have had severe restrictions on screens.
3: Okay, now hang on. Let's make a case for screens here, because I can see the upsides, Paul. I really can. Like, first of all, your backpack's a whole lot lighter. And second of all, I mean, you can change the presentation. You can, I'm sure if you wanted to, you could incorporate, you know, different kinds of media. You could have video. You could, who knows what? They'd be easily updated. Like, is there no upside at all to having our source material, our textbooks, if you will, presented in a digital format?
4: Well, I'm not arguing that. That's a false binary. You're arguing that I'm in favor of reversing it completely. No, I'm pushing back against the dominance of screens and arguing that there's a place for books and even a place for textbooks. And the evidence is quite clear in my report that students learn more effectively. There's two converging forces here, Shay. One is the protective impulse. There's a smartphone generation that is suffering from video game addiction,
3: yep.
4: And that's a critical issue. The second thing is we've come to terms with, do they learn better with screens or not? And the evidence is starting to consolidate, and the evidence there points out that it adversely affects student achievement. Would you like me to cite three studies?
3: Absolutely. I was just going to ask. Yeah, like, give us some of that evidence.
4: Productivity.
3: Yeah.
4: Meredith Coffey in Education Next, a little article called Logged In and Tuned Out, she pointed out that the classrooms are full of screens and social media, and students spend about 98 minutes each day scrolling and playing games and watching videos and very little learning. Only 6% of the time they use cell phones is spent on anything we would describe as learning activities. Now, in terms of do you perform better when you write a test or an exam on paper or electronically? John Jerram in 2015 studied PISA exams, written 6,000 students, written, and this is interesting, written in Ireland, Sweden, the UK, and a few other countries. He found that the students who were prepared using hard materials, textbooks and things,

0: like that, perform the others who were on screens by a half a year. And then secondary school students in New York City, they were asked, do you prefer to study with books or on screens? And 4 out of 5 students told Naomi Barron in her book, in a book she wrote called Words on Screen, 4 out of 5 told her that they prefer to read real books for in-depth reading and discussion. Essentially, my argument is this. We don't need to turn back the clock completely, but we need to restore the balance. And I'll give you something, and this has given a lot of people something. You know that textbooks know when to be silent? They're not filling every second, every minute with activity, with mindless scrolling, with things that, and distractions. And my report, which I think you interviewed me on, is called Weapons of Mass Distraction. That was about cell phones. And my point was, it's reached the point where you can't concentrate at all.
1: We all notice that. I think we all notice that.
0: Yeah. And so my sense is this. My research has taken me in the direction of, well, let's put it this way. There's many teachers who are concerned that whole books aren't being taught anymore, that you get snippets and you leave to students the task of integrating everything. And what we know from cognitive science is that that's the very thing students don't do well. They're not able to integrate things that are thrown at them, and they're not given many tools to do so. That's what textbooks used to do. And let me be honest, I'm a textbook writer. I wrote 3 of Canada's better-known history textbooks. And what do we do in those textbooks? We help to integrate, help to explain, help to find coherence. That's what's lacking. School system is suffering. That's why I wrote my report.
1: So we see, as you say, a number of countries around the world, and I'm surprised to hear some American states actually saying we're going to put in some limits, some guardrails. Is any of that conversation happening in Canada that you know of, Paul? Are we seeing school boards
0: not
1: say, okay,
0: really,
1: we're going to do this?
0: Other than independent schools, and I make this point all the time, independent schools never really bought totally into screen education. They still have a lot of books being read. They still insist that students complete, you know, in secondary school, they read full texts of things. They have been kind of benefiting from staying a little behind the public school system.
1: Yeah.
0: Now, one of my arguments is simply this. We need to kind of readjust, reconfigure the nexus between teaching, learning, and screens. There's too many screens, not enough books in our K-12 school system.
1: You make a compelling case, Paul, and I thank you for spending some time and doing just that with us today. Thank you.
0: What a pleasure.
1: Thank you so much, sir. Dr. Paul Bennett, who is on the education beat constantly and on the show quite often, a director of the Schoolhouse Institute, a senior fellow at McDonald Laurier Institute. I have no doubt. Can you imagine being a teacher in 2026, right? Like, if you think of what the phone is, and we're, you know, he focused primarily on junior high and senior high school, so these are older kids. And I'm sure, you know, in high school, 100% of these kids have phones, and in junior high, it's probably, I don't know, 90% of these kids have cell phones. If you're a teacher in that environment trying to compete, frankly, that's what you're doing. You're trying to compete for the attention of these kids. God help you. Because these machines are literally designed to suck our attention. They turn us into zombies. We just sit there staring at these things for hours on end. And there's an addictive quality to it. There's a compulsion to get back on it when you haven't been on it. So there's no question about it. And you know, I mean, I wasn't arguing, maybe for the sake of the interview, it sounded that way, but there is an upside to having your technology on a device or your textbooks, your source material on a device. I don't, and that's always been a debate. Do you read an actual hard copy or do you read a digital version? I can't remember the last time I actually read a hard copy of a book. And I read a lot. I'm reading a brand new book on 9/11 right now in preparation for an interview that I'm going to be doing in a couple of weeks here. But I'm reading a digital version of it, right? It's so easy. It just shows. I mean, here's the other thing. I'm old. I hate wearing reading glasses. And I don't have to. When I've got it on my iPad, I can make the font a little bit bigger if I need to. There's upsides to technology, but it's the same thing as AI. Sure, it's going to do good things. There's great things that it can do, but it also comes with risk.
2: 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Here's the keys, joint.
3: Yo, I'm not driving. I'm way too stoned. 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
4: Oh, since we had that talk, I'm not driving tonight at all.
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1: On Tuesday, there were 30 protests scheduled across the country in opposition to Alberta's bill to bring dual practice healthcare. Now, we've talked about this before, right? It's the option for some doctors. It's, you know, it's fairly limited in terms of who can do this at this point to do what they always do within the public system, right? Publicly funded procedures. And then once they've hit a certain number, jump over and do some in private if they want, privately funded and, you know, user pay, which is something new in this country. Typically, we have a system where if you're in the public system, you're only in the public system. You can't go back and forth. You can go in the private system if you want, but you're staying there. You can't be back into the public system. This breaks that down and creates what the province calls dual practice. Now, there are all kinds of opponents here. Friends of Medicare, Healthcare Coalition, and they organized these protests all across the country. I don't know how many actually took place, but 30 were planned. They're calling on Ottawa to step in and put an end to this and say, hey, listen, you have to stand up and protect the Canada Health Act. Do something about it. I don't know if it contravenes the Canada Health Act. The federal government hasn't said much at all about this. They're under pressure to

0: do so. So I don't know what they'll ultimately decide, but there are people who say, well, let's run this play. That's what the premier says. Give us a shot. You know, we've put in guardrails. We've done things to protect public health care. Give us some time to see if this works or not. Our next guest, I think, would agree with the premier's take on that, probably even go a little farther than she does. Bacchus Brewer is a research director at Second Street and wrote about this recently, and you can read it at thehub.ca if you'd like. Bacchus, thanks for joining us again. Good to chat.
1: Good morning, Shay. Thanks for having me on the show.
0: Okay, so I guess the question here and what it comes down to and what we hear from the critics is this is an erosion, a destruction, an end to public health care. So that's the question. Is it, Bacchus, in your opinion, does this mean an end to universal, or is there a way to preserve it, keep it whatever it is? And I don't know if it's worth keeping at this point. I mean, universal health care as a concept is, but it's not working. So does this mean the end to what we've always sort of cherished in this country?
1: Well, hopefully it's the end to remarkably long wait times and patients having to wait, you know, inordinately long and having their procedures that could have been treated actually become untreatable procedures in the future. I mean, you know, you talk about the erosion of public health care. Well, it's doing nothing that has led to the erosion of public health care over the last decades. Steady deterioration. We need to think about why we're actually ending up in this situation. So it's not from an ideological standpoint. Look at data from the Fraser Institute that shows wait times at 36 weeks in the public system in Alberta. Look at data from secondstreet.org that shows 80,000 patients waiting for treatment, waiting for surgical care. We need to give folks a choice out of this system, because clearly doing nothing has not worked, and that's exactly what defenders of the status quo are advocating for.
0: Yeah, that's the part that mystifies me, Bacchus. It's kind of like we all sit here and bitch and moan about the healthcare system and its failures and how it isn't working, but don't you dare change it. It doesn't make sense to me. Some of the arguments for this, and one we hear from the premier all the time, because people say we don't want U.S.-style two-tier healthcare. Proponents of this say, well, that's not what this is. This is done with other countries that have universal health care all over Europe. Can you do this? The premier says, yeah, we can put in safeguards and guardrails. Can you? And are we doing enough on that end?
1: Well, first thing I'd say is that the United States is a complete distraction. Anybody bringing up the United States is really not giving a fair shake to what people and proponents of these policy changes are talking about. What everybody over here is talking about is trying to understand what other countries with universal health care, primarily in Europe, do. And all of them generally have more resources than we do. They have shorter wait times than we do. But they also do universal health care very, very differently than we do as well. And one of the things that they do differently is they partner with the private sector. They look at it as a pressure valve. And many of them have a concept called dual practice, because they understand that when you have a fixed physician stock, and we actually have a very low physician stock in Canada, forcing physicians to choose between the public and the private system is not a smart thing to do. Now, for the longest time, that's what, you know, what every province in Canada has done. In fact, actually, currently, until this legislation was passed, physicians could opt out of the public system, but they've stuck with the public system because right now it's a binary choice. That may not always be the decision that physicians make in the future. I mean, a lot of them are burned out. They're fed up with the restrictions that are being increasingly placed on them. And we've seen the effect of this in places like Quebec, where you had increasing clampdowns on physicians to force them to stay in the public system. And what did you get? You got 300 physicians opting for licenses in Ontario so that they could escape those regulations. So Alberta understands that what you need to do is say, okay, we have these physicians. We need to ensure that their time is being used appropriately and to the extent possible to treat patients. And so, okay, if the public system is unable or unwilling to fund more procedures in hospitals, which Alberta is also trying to change through activity-based funding legislation, let them use their extra time to fund patients in private charter facilities without forcing them to opt out of the public system. If anything, this is actually, you know, I find it, you know, quite boggling, because proponents of the public system should understand this, that if anything, this is what would save the public system. This is what would prevent physicians from opting out in the future, because I do think that we are at a precipice, and what you want to do is ensure that physicians are not forced into that binary choice, and that's exactly what this legislation is doing.
0: Is there something, how sacred is protecting the public health care system to you? Like, where do those guardrails need to be? How strong do we need to be able to step in and say, okay, this is a line we cannot cross?
1: You know, it's not the system that's important. It's the patient that is important. I think that has been the critical mistake that we made for years and years. We have put the system over the patient, whereas the first need to think about is the patient and organize the system around it. Now, that being said, right now, the way that things are structured with the Canada Health Act, yeah, you're going to have some battle lines being drawn between provincial jurisdiction and federal jurisdiction because of the way that the federal CHA, the Canada Health Act, is worded, which is a financial tool that dictates transfers between the federal government and the provinces. But, you know, this is going to be something that lawyers and politicians are going to quibble over. The CHA is not clear at all about dual practice. But even if they do find that for some reason this common sense policy contravenes the CHA, I would say that it's the Canada Health Act that needs to change to accommodate this rather than Alberta taking a different approach, because sticking with the same system has led to a situation that is not serving the patient, and that needs to be the priority. The patient, then the system, not the other way around.
0: I think you're right. The system that we have in place now, it's not serving anybody. Doctors aren't happy. Nurses aren't happy. Patients aren't happy. So I'm willing to say, okay, well, let's do things differently. If the Canada Health Act has to change, now I think you're into a battle, Backus. That's going to be the hard part, because violating the Canada Health Act is one of those sacred cows that I think you and I agree it doesn't necessarily need to be so sacred, but it is. And that's the reality. It's going to be a very, very hard thing to do.
1: You know, I think that the ability for a patient to get treatment that they have paid for their entire lives, that their lives depend on, that their families depend on, should supersede any sort of legislation that is about the transfer of money between the federal government and the states. And all that being said, we need to understand that Alberta is not doing this, again, from an ideological perspective. And they understand that there are ways that this can go wrong, which is precisely why they have accompanied it with guardrails. They are saying, you know, a priority up front, that we understand that we need to ensure that the public system is protected, that we don't have situations where it starts to get eroded. And they're putting in those policies. It's only restricted to certain procedures, to minor procedures. Family doctors are not part of this right now. Emergency procedures are not part of this right now. They're working through it in an iterative process. It's one policy out of many, many policies that are being introduced. And I think experimentation and trying something different based on real success in other countries, in European countries that share the same goal, I think is a good policy forward. I wish them luck. I hope they continue to take careful steps forward. And I hope that folks that are, you know, talking about defending the public system understand that this is actually how you defend it, by ensuring that you're not forcing physicians to choose between one or the other. You're using the best resources as you can to serve patients, serve the patient, not the system.
0: Yeah, Backus, I think we're on almost the exact same page here. Appreciate the chat today. Thanks so much for joining us.
1: Thank you for having me on the show.
0: Thank you very much. Backus Barua, who is a research director at Second Street. And read his piece if you'd like. You can find it at thehub.ca. And, I mean, to sum up, I'm a believer in universal healthcare. I think it is important. I think it is valuable. And I think there is a way that you can have it, while at the same time adopting a model that allows for more options, there's going to be some erosion of public health care. I think that's true, right? I don't know how much, though, and should that be the barrier to any kind of change? Because this is the frustrating part for me. We all complain about the healthcare system endlessly, every single one of us, doctors, nurses, patients, you know, I don't care. Nobody says, oh, our healthcare system is great. Once you get in, it's great. But we all complain about wait times. We all complain about sitting in an ER for 10, 12, 14, 24 hours, can't find a family. I mean, the list goes on, right? We all know that there's horror stories constantly when it comes to healthcare. But the truth of the matter is, when people come forward and say, okay, let's fix it, other than throw more money at the problem, everything else is shot down immediately as, oh, no. You can't do that. Well, why can't we do that? Because what we're doing isn't working. And trust me, we've tried the throw more money at the problem strategy every year that I've been alive. That's what we do. And then the government says, well, don't yell at us. We increased the budget by 1%, 2%, 10%, whatever. And you know what? It still sucks. So at some point, you got to try something different, don't you? Now, if you take a look, you know, this is supposed to be modeled on a lot of EU countries' models, right? Well, do we look at them as, oh, it's the dreaded American-style two-tier healthcare system? No, we don't. We see them as peer countries, and they do the same kind of thing that we do. So if it works there, and by all evidence that we hear from proponents, it does, isn't it at least worth trying here? If it doesn't work, but isn't it at least worth trying?
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6: 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There are some who prefer to think small and hold us back, like Alberta's NDP leader who called a West Coast pipeline a pipe dream, or the NDP federal leader who called it nation-burning. Then there are those who think big, like the vast majority, supporting a new pipeline west to BC, another east to Ontario. 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And we're not done yet. Danielle Smith and the UCP, getting the job done.
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0: If you're of a certain age, you probably remember Marshall McLuhan and his famous quote, "The medium is the message," which says the way we communicate is just as important as what we communicate. They drilled it into our skull in TV and radio school. Boy, does it ever apply in this day and age, the modern day and age, with social media, because it probably, perhaps more than TV, radio, anything else, really does shape the way we communicate and the stories we tell. I had a very interesting conversation this morning with Catherine Jezer-Morton, author of the biweekly Brooding column at The Cut. She wrote about this, and I encourage you to check out her column. You can find it, not it's not a column, it's a full story, at thewalrus.ca. It was an interesting piece, and I think you'll find a lot of it resonates with you as well. Hearing me okay, coming through loud and clear? Oh, geez, how did I?
13: Yes, I am.
0: Yeah, you're interesting. I hate social media in so many ways, so it was reassuring in a way to read your article and see that other people see the

0: same sort of things about the way it's shaping our lives. Really is. So let me start by saying, when did you start to go, oh, okay, so something's happening here? When did you first realize that we're not just sort of, you know, portraying our lives on social media, but it's actually changing the stories we tell about ourselves, the way we reflect ourselves to society? When did you start to notice that shift?
1: I would say for me, I started to think about it as soon as I started using it, which was I joined Facebook in 2007. And I just think that right away, I had the sense that I was acting a little differently, or I was presenting myself a little differently, and I couldn't quite even explain why I was doing it.
0: And we sort of, we talk about brand now, right? And you mentioned this in the article, that sort of we move from being people to being brands, and we just accept that now.
1: Yeah, that there's something kind of evil really behind it. I think a lot of it has to do with we're talking to an audience that has in many cases grown, you know, like thousands of people that we've met over the last 20 years and many of whom we'll never see again. And we have to maintain this kind of consistent narrative so that all these people will even know what we're talking about. So I think that's part of it. It's not just a kind of a showing off thing, you know?
0: No, I think you're right. And it's just sort of become the way we do it. You talk about the comparison piece to this, and I think that's something that people have really noticed and really started to take some stock in recognizing. It's harmful in some ways, right? We compare ourselves to everybody else on social media through the stories, you know, and what's important, what we reflect. What do you think that's doing to our perception of the world and what, you know, qualifies as what used to be just, you know, we're having a decent life here. Now everything's compared.
1: Yeah, I think it really does change, you know, choices that we make, that can be as simple as, you know, where you want to take a vacation because, you know, you want it to kind of look a certain way or you want to impress people, or, you know, like how you want your own birthday party to feel. Like, I do think that we have this sense that we're on display and, you know, we want people to see us. And I just think that if we weren't putting ourselves on display in quite this way, we would feel differently about our everyday lives.
0: Do you think it's changing not only the stories, and this is sort of what your piece focuses on, not the way we tell our stories, but the way we remember our lives, sort of how we archive our experience on this planet? Do you think that's changed as well?
1: Well, yeah, and I spoke to researchers that have evidence that the things that you post are the things that you'll remember the most. And it has to do also with when you post something, you'll revisit the post to see, you know, the people, what they're commenting, all that. And so you really kind of go back to it again and again in your mind. And so you might not remember, like, the way that you felt, for example, or, you know, quieter parts of an experience that didn't, you know, get included in the post, just for the simple fact that you weren't, like, returning to the memory again and again. It kind of gets pushed aside, those quieter experiences.
0: You know, I mean, in reality, we put too much emphasis? You call something called the flat story, which I agree with completely. It's sort of like you've got a decent, good, happy, satisfying life, but that's not what we focus on. That's not what we talk about. Like, those things we don't archive, right? We don't, you know, the nice meal around the dinner table with the family, that doesn't necessarily end up on social media, but those are important. Do we sort of, I guess, change what we sort of remember or qualify as being good?
1: Yeah, I really do think so. And I think that the kind of the everyday, the ordinary, that is not spectacular, that is not even memorable, you know, that's, I think, what constitutes pleasure and satisfaction over the course of a lifespan. And when we're not paying attention to those little things, I do think that our satisfaction or a sense of our own kind of, you know, comfort in the world can suffer. So I do think that we're like become accustomed to a level of spectacle and like the spectacular that is really not what everyday life is made of.
0: And then we know that there are forces at play, right? These social medias are not just benign entities. There's algorithms. We're being pushed in certain directions. How does that fit into this? How does that change our views?
1: Well, sure. So, I mean, the algorithms are programmed to, you know, make more the type of content that gets more engagement is made more visible. So, you know, more comments, more likes. And if you post something that nobody engages with, basically the algorithm will just show it to fewer people.
0: Yeah.
1: And we know this because as we've been using these technologies, we've just learned how it works. Like, most people know this intuitively. And so, you know, we want to be visible. That's the whole point. And so we might try to tailor the way that we tell our stories to make ourselves maybe

0: a little bit more exciting, more spectacular. We might exaggerate. We might talk about something being like the best day ever, even when it was just kind of a nice day. We get it kind of comfortable with hyperbole just for the sake of making ourselves visible. And I think that's really consequential because it's like a condition of visibility is being kind of like being a star or like, you know, acting like a bit of a star.
1: Yeah. And the reward then becomes the interaction on social media rather than the experience, right? Because you're seeking that more than actually saying, hey, this was a great day.
0: Yeah. I mean, and listen, even if that's not what you went you weren't doing that on purpose from the beginning. It wasn't that the whole point of everything was the interaction. The interactions, you know, they can kind of loom large in your memory, yeah. And they can kind of take up a little bit of outside space.
1: So, I mean, are we saying social media is bad, or are we saying we need to be aware of this and handle it in a certain way? I mean, what's your approach to social media now, given everything that you've learned and the studies that you've done and the work you've put into it?
0: I have to say I'm pulling back a lot more. I used to love posting on social media and I really had fun and I just haven't been finding that as much. I kind of wish that I still did because I did like it. Yeah, I've been pulling back except for kind of what I need to do for my work, I would say. I think that, you know, social media is bad or good. It's kind of like not that helpful to think of it that way because it is the main way that we're staying in contact with people. So like this is the tool that we have. I think understanding the way that the platforms work and how they influence us is kind of the first step, just gaining a little bit more of our own perspective. I think that's kind of step one in terms of having a better relationship with it.
1: In a way, it kind of fits into, I mean, they made us in TV school, they made us learn about Marshall McLuhan. You know, the medium is the message. It's a continuation of that. Like, yeah, the message, we put it up there, but it is shaped just by the fact it's on social media and we all have expectations and understandings about how social media works. It's a very, very powerful force, maybe even more so than the content we give it.
0: Yeah, absolutely. No, that's exactly right. The Marshall McLuhan quote for sure continues to be as relevant
1: as
0: ever.
1: Yeah.
0: And it's just about kind of applying it to these like increasingly kind of juiced up, exciting, like over the top environments that we're creating content in, that we're telling our life stories inside of.
1: Yeah, it is really interesting how, I mean, that philosophy holds up after all these years. Catherine, thanks so much for the chat. I really did appreciate it.
0: Thank you for having me on.
1: Yeah, old social media. I mean, we're all on there. If you're not, good for you, good for you. I think, you know, the reckoning is coming and one day we'll realize just how destructive it has been. There are good points to it, too. That's the thing, right? There's always a little good, but I think there's far more bad, especially what it's done to society and democracy and all the rest.
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4: From the National Newsroom of the Canadian Press, I'm David Augustine. Canada is set to implement counter tariffs on the United States at midnight tonight. It will affect nearly $28 billion worth of U.S. products. Ottawa called for the tit-for-tat measure shortly after trade talks with Washington broke down last month. The countermeasure is in response to Washington's imposition of tariffs on some $28 billion in Canadian goods over so-called trade irritants. U.S. President Donald Trump's trade war with Canada has become an issue at the ballot box south of the border.
5: Polling shows U.S. tariffs on Canadian goods and renaming Lake Ontario are both unpopular with American voters. Many political observers have been predicting for a while now that the House of Representatives will flip to the Democrats. But Western University political scientist Matthew Lebo says the U.S. Senate could also now be in play in this November's elections. He says that's because some of the key battleground states have close trading relationships with Canada. Jason White, The Canadian Press.
4: A new push for peace in Ukraine. President Trump's envoys made their first visit to Ukraine's capital hours after meeting with Russian leader Vladimir Putin.
6: President Trump's envoys are describing peace talks with Ukrainian President Zelensky as very meaningful. Steve Witkoff and Jared Kushner visiting Kyiv a day after spending more than 3 hours with Vladimir Putin in Moscow. Russia pausing its attacks on Kyiv for the visit, prompting Zelensky to greet the U.S. envoys with a joke, saying Witkoff and Kushner protected Ukraine better than Patriot missile interceptors.
4: That was ABC's Karen Hua. Nova Scotia Premier Tim Houston has praised first responders for all they're doing to keep people safe amid severe flooding in the province's northeast. Local states of emergency do remain in effect in three counties on Cape Breton Island. Torrential rainfall from a slow-moving weather system since Friday destroyed some roads, barriers, and bridges across the island and has claimed one life. The body of a 46-year-old woman from Cleveland in Richmond County was found Saturday several hours after her vehicle was discovered near a flooded bridge. Environment Canada still has a yellow warning posted for half of Cape Breton about more rain and possible thunderstorms today. Prime Minister Mark Carney says his government stands ready to provide any support needed. And tick-borne diseases have been on the rise this summer, and more people are now suffering from meat allergies after getting a tick bite.
7: It's a potentially life-threatening condition that can develop after a certain type of tick bite, which can trigger an allergic reaction to red meat. Symptoms including severe stomach pain can appear after eating beef, pork, lamb, and other products made from mammals. A New Jersey man died after eating a hamburger in 2024, in what researchers believe is the first documented death from the tick bite-related meat allergy.
4: That was ABC's Perry Russum reporting. This is the Canadian Press. In sports, Canada's Gabriela Dabrowski and Brazilian partner Luisa Stefani play Iri Hozumi of Japan and Slovenian Andrea Klepic in a third-round women's doubles match today at the U.S. Open. In men's singles, top-seeded Alexander Zverev of Germany takes on Italy's Luciano Dardelli in third-round action. Australian Open champion Elena Rybakina of Kazakhstan

0: It's his four-time Grand Slam winner, Naomi Osaka of Japan, in the women's draw. No Canadians remain in singles play. Croatia soccer legend Luka Modric has been named to the nation's squad for the Nations League, extending the midfielder's remarkable international career. Modric will earn his 203rd cap against Czechia on September 26th, moving within four appearances of Lionel Messi's record. And the Calgary Wild continue to play the role of spoiler in their second Northern Super League season. The last place Wild, with only 2 wins in 19 games, extended their unbeaten streak to 6 matches on Sunday by holding host AFC Toronto to a scoreless draw. From the Canadian Press, I'm David Augustine.
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0: show.
1: All right. Oh, geez. Here we are. All right. Welcome to it. Ben Mulroney Show. I'm Drex here from the Edge Radio Network covering for Ben for the rest of the week. Man, this is a fun show to do. We had a lot of interesting things to do yesterday. For those of you listening across the country, once you dropped out of the network, we had an insane storm play out in Toronto that knocked one of our radio stations off the air, which is just the strangest thing ever. All right, I want to start with this story today. It is just the oddest thing ever. I saw this playing out last night. An Ontario University student has been arrested in the United States after allegedly taking photos at two airports at the request of someone he believed to be a Chinese government official. Now, an affidavit filed in a Michigan court, an FBI agent said that Weihang Zhang, a Chinese citizen studying at the University of Waterloo, was initially flagged by authorities in connection with an incident at Chicago's O'Hare International Airport in April. The agent said a man was seen taking photos, climbing a forklift, trying to open locked trailers at a FedEx facility at the airport on April 21st, at about 10 days after Zhang arrived in the U.S. across the Ambassador Bridge, according to this Global News report. He was later linked to a car that was at a facility during the incident. It was a dark blue minivan, had Ontario license plates. So when Zhang tried to drive into the U.S. again with the same minivan on August 23, the student was pulled aside for a series of interviews with border agents and later with the FBI. He gave conflicting accounts over the course of all the interviews, the agent said. The document said he'd been charged with making false statements. Okay, this is an odd story. I just, what possibly could he be doing? What for? I guess most of us, our minds go towards some level of espionage, right? Because I got friends who are absolute planeheads. They will stand out the sides of fences of airports and take photographs. But this seems suspicious. You look at some of the vision, you're like, okay, that seems a little odd. Mubin Sheikh is a counterterrorism expert and former operative with CSIS and the RCMP. I've interviewed him a bunch of times over the years. Always a great interview. Mubin, welcome back. How are you?
2: Hey, thank you for having me.
1: What do you make of this story?
2: Yeah, I mean, interesting. Interesting because how easily this guy got caught because of his brazen activities. Not even really trying to be covert or discreet, which may indicate, what kind of person he is. Is he, and this is the question, right? Is he just an actual spy, or is he just a hapless fool that's basically been recruited as a cutout, as in a co-optee to do the work of actual spies? And I think most professionals incline towards the latter just because of, again, the lack of discretion in his behavior.
1: How often does that happen, and how often have you kind of witnessed that over the years, where people that want to maybe do something suspect obfuscate themselves from the situation by paying someone else to actually do the work?
2: Yeah, this is kind of well known in the space of espionage, using sometimes they're called cutouts. You know, people that are basically fit a particular profile, and it gives

0: the agency, the whatever intelligence agency is trying to conduct the behavior, a little bit of deniability, or in this case, a lot of deniability, because you're using people who are really just there for transactional purposes. I mean, think about what's been happening recently with Iranian regime cutouts that have been used to, for example, shootings at the U.S. consulate and at Jewish sites across the city. And you see this also in Europe. Teenagers that are basically promised a sum of money. Usually for those kids, it's money that they think is a huge amount, and it's a free lunch, really. Just, hey, just go and do this, and we'll pay you. So this kind of tactic is used across the board, not just by the Chinese.
1: What do you think will likely happen with him? Because he's in an interesting situation. He's been caught doing something that people think is suspect in the United States. He's a Canadian student, but he's an international student. So how does this sort of all play out to whether he's allowed to stay in the country or not?
0: Yeah, it's going to be really bad for him, just because of the U.S. posture when it comes to counterintelligence investigations. They're at the level of terrorism investigations. I mean, the amount of resources that are used, the amount of very specific skill sets that U.S. government officials bring to bear on this means things are going to go really bad for him. I mean, first of all, he's being held in custody. There, as far as I know, there's no request for bail either. They made it very clear to him that you're going to remain here until your trial. I mean, that could take, who knows, a year, 2 years. And he will remain in custody. And just on the surface alone, he's basically made the case against himself. All the stuff that the information that they've certainly seized off the phones, all the follow-up investigations that are being done, what were the accounts, if they're going to try to, find who these individuals are to get a proper attribution. Meaning, if we know that this account is a state security, account. So that's where, I mean, this is where the deniability is coming in, where it's like, well, somebody from a forum, well, who is that person? We don't know. Well, what do the messages look like? So they're going to look at all those things. But on the surface, it already looks like espionage-like activities. And it's just not going to go well for him because the U.S. is very punitive when it comes to these things. So he should expect a very lengthy prison sentence.
1: Just reading through this global news story that they published, Paolo Logrio from the Canadian Press sort of wrote this. Just reading through this, it's given us so much surface-level evidence they have potentially against this guy. Generally, with cases like this, you wouldn't see that much evidence talked about within a news story. But this seems a little different. Like, oh, we've got this on him. We've got the SIM card thing. We've got photos of him doing this. We've got him in this vehicle. Like, they've got a lot on him, and they've released a lot of it to the media.
0: Yeah. I mean, the U.S. is pretty open when it comes to this sort of stuff. We are not. We oftentimes we do try to be a lot more careful. Especially where, there may be a jury trial and we don't want to kind of poison the jury trial with an assumption of guilt. But the U.S. is not like that. The U.S. will post whatever information they have. And I mean, he's a low-hanging fruit in that regard. I mean, if you think about other more high-profile espionage cases that have occurred, they weren't really rich with information, right? And those are usually when they're at that level, there's diplomatic concerns and considerations that they need to bring to bear as well. So you generally don't get a lot of information, but a case like this where really what appears to be a hapless student getting into something well over his head, he provided that low-hanging fruit, all that information, they're happy to share it.
1: Given your experience in this sort of stuff, does he ever set foot in Canada again?
0: He will never set foot in Canada again. He will probably, the way that it works, he will serve his sentence in the U.S. and then be deported back to China.
1: Wow.
0: If
1: Yeah.
0: there isn't a deal made somehow in between. But I doubt the Chinese are going to deal over a low-hanging fruit like this.
1: Yeah. All right, Mubin, thanks so much for the insight on this. What a great chat. Thank you very much.
0: Most welcome.
1: That is Move and Shake counterterrorism expert and former operative with CSIS and the RCMP. Yeah, I can't imagine how. Well, look, I can. I can't. It's hard to imagine that somebody could.

0: easily fall into this. But I guess they got ways of trapping you into doing stuff. And I would imagine as this sort of rolls through the U.S. justice system, we'll learn more about exactly what he was doing, what he was planning to doing. Because it's just from reading that story, it's just so... It just gives off, all right, something's happening here. Looks off. The fact that, you know, with the cars and the SIM cards and the whole thing, it's a great story on the Global News website if you want to see it. Well worth your time to read. It is the Ben Mulroney Show. I'm Drex from the Edge Radio Network covering for Ben until Friday. He's going to be back in this chair after the Labor Day long weekend. When we come back, we live in really bizarre times where the police can tell you to stop doing something that is actually... under federal law, perfectly legal. We'll dive into it next here on the Ben Mulroney Show.
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1: Wait, nobody's ever heard music like this before. 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Jubilation's Dinner Theater takes you back to the moment rock and roll changed everything with Rock Around the Clock with Elvis and Friends. On now till October 17th. Relive the music of Elvis, Buddy Holly, with songs like Rockin' Robin, Johnny B. Goode, and more. All served up with hilarious comedy, unforgettable performances, and a delicious multi-course dinner.
3: The little characters that they make, the little bits that they do really make for the experience while also bringing you delicious food. 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

0: Georgie, I'm going to get you to weigh in on this. In fact, I want everyone to weigh in on this one. There's not really much to weigh in on, to be honest with you, because the law's already set. But I'm just interested to hear people's opinions. So a woman in St. John was told by police to cover up while topless at a city beach in the summer. She's now received a formal apology from the St. John Police Force. So her name is Lacey Tompkins. She was at, I guess it's called the Dominion Park Beach on July 25th, when she took off her bikini top while sunbathing. She said a lifeguard then approached her, told her to cover up. She said, no, I'm not doing that. Then a police officer was called over, and the police officer decided to tell her, hey, you got to cover up. Can't be topless. And she's like, actually, no, that's not the law at all. I'm well within my rights to be topless. Apparently, throughout the exchange, she was very polite. Why do we know this? Well, the police chief received a complaint about the police officer for telling this woman to cover up. So the police chief did his due diligence and looked at the body cam footage and ascertained that, oh, hang on, there's nothing that you've done wrong here, ma'am. Our police officer was in the wrong. He does not know the law. Now, for those of you that don't know the law, it is perfectly legal. Look, here's the hypothetical. It's very simple. I'm at work, I wouldn't. But I can go outside on the street, right? I'm going to walk home. And I've decided, it's kind of warm. I'm going to walk home. I'm going to take my shirt off. Guys go running with their shirts off all the time. A woman can legally do that anywhere in the country, the same as a man can. This has been the law since the 90s. And it was, for those of you that remember this from the 90s, it was the Gwen Jacobs case. She's a Canadian women's rights activist. She's known for successfully challenging the Canadian indecency law and winning the legal right for women to go topless. This was in Ontario, but this is now it's the law across the country. So this happened July 19th of 1991. She was then a 19-year-old University of Guelph student. She removed her shirt while walking down the street in Guelph, Ontario, during a 33-degree heat wave. She noted that several men were walking around without shirts, arguing that if the public nudity line is drawn at the waist for men, it should be the same for women. After refusing a police request to put her shirt back on, she was arrested, charged with committing an indecent act under the Criminal Code of Canada. Her initial conviction, a lower court judge found her guilty and fined her $75. Famously ruling that the female breast is sexually stimulating to men and should not be exposed. She appealed the decision, sparking a 5-year legal battle and a massive national debate regarding the objectification of women's bodies. I did the exact same story probably about 10 years ago. A couple of women from Vancouver had gone to Kelowna for a vacation, and they decided to go to a beach and sunbathe topless. A mother had come up and said, hey, do you mind covering up? I have children. And they said, no, we do mind covering up. We're legally allowed to have our shirts off. We're sunbathing. Please don't bother us anymore. And that mother then made a big fuss, song, and dance about it, got the police involved. The police came over, asked her to cover up. Once again, they were in the wrong. So I don't know why this keeps coming up. Women in Canada can be shirtless in any place a male can be shirtless. This is the law. This is the law. And guess what? From what I understand, municipal police forces can't take the law and change it for themselves. It is now set in federal law. So Danny, when I brought this story this afternoon, what were your initial thoughts on this? You knew this, right? Or did you not know this?
1: Oh, I know this, my initial thought was you're not going to like what I have to say, but that's okay. We can show that two people on opposite sides can still engage in respectful discourse.
0: So you think it is indecent for a woman to have her top off anyway?
1: As a woman, I have never once felt so hot. I mean, I've felt hot because we get really warm summers, but I've never been like, it is so hot that taking off this tank top or this bathing suit top is somehow going to change how hot I feel. So it's not a right that I've ever wanted asked for. And I'll be honest, if we're going to talk about making things exactly equal, and I don't know if we do need to make it exactly equal.
0: We're going to have to go through a massive list.
1: But wait, wait. Yeah. I would say instead of

0: giving women the right to also go topless, then I'd say let's just make it so that men also have to wear a tank top at the very least.
1: No, I don't want men to cover up. What are you talking about? Why would I want that? No.
0: Okay, are we talking about the beach or what about at the park? At the public park?
1: You are allowed to be topless anywhere in public in Canada if you're a woman. It's not the beach. It's not the park. If you're in just a park and there's a guy playing volleyball without a shirt on, then you can do the same thing.
0: Yeah, and that's not a right that I've ever wanted or needed. I don't know. We're going to disagree on this one, Drex. I don't know.
1: There's nothing really to disagree on. It's already set in law, so, you know.
0: Well, it is the law. I'm saying I don't need or even want that law. I disagree with the law.
1: But at the end of the day, it doesn't bother you in any way because you're not the type to take your top off outside anyway, right?
0: No,
1: so it doesn't affect you. But you support the women that say, hey, this is the law. Leave me alone.
0: I understand that legally they have the right. I understand legally they have the right. And I think that the police should know what the laws are and understand that it's a waste of time to talk to them about it. But no, it's not a law that I need. It's not a law that I necessarily want.
1: Right. And you don't have to use it, which is kind of the point of a law, right? If you don't need to use it, it's not there for you. Right.
0: I would be more on board if there was, let's say, designated beaches or designated parks for...
1: Yeah, they're already designated, all of them, every single one. Every single park within Canada right now, every single beach within Canada, a woman is allowed to be topless if she chooses.
0: Okay.
1: Yeah.
0: Well...
1: In fact, even at a public pool, you cannot stop a woman from being topless. So when I go to the pool... it's all out there, baby. Got a Speedo on. I like to get a little bit of sun. In fact, I believe the last time I went to my local pool, there was one woman that was topless. And guess what? I didn't care. Doesn't matter. Just let people get some sun. Don't get too much sun. It's bad for you. All right? Like, get a little bit of sun, but, you know, make sure you got sunscreen on. You will burn.
0: And okay, you're going to ask Joy to jump in on this one?
1: I
0: want to hear what Joy has to say.
1: Joy, what do you think? Real quick.
2: I agree what Danny is saying, but at the end, it's a law. So if you feel like doing it, go ahead, do it.
1: Right.
2: No one is stopping you.
1: Correct.
2: But no one is forcing you to.
1: Correct. All right, I think Danny's saying this because I think she wants me to keep my shirt on. Because I think she saw that video I did for The Edge in Toronto for one of their big promotions where I was actually in a Speedo on Sugar Beach. Mind you, that video got at least 12,000 views. I will mention that. And I maybe got 11 or 15 new followers from it.
2: So maybe it's you then.
1: Skin is good.

0: good. Look, I'm most people know this about me. They've ever heard me on the radio before. I'm a absolute nudist. Get nude. That's why we have nude beaches. Like, who cares? It's just the human body. We're so prudish. Live your life.
1: Are you okay with absolute nudity for both sexes, even at a regular, like a public park? We're not talking about a nudist beach.
0: That's not the law. Okay. The law is there are clothing optional beaches where you can be completely nude. Most cities have them.
1: Okay. Yeah. I was just curious where you're drawing the line.
0: The line is keep it in your pants. I don't want to see that. You can take your shirt off, though. That's fine. All right. When we come back, I want to dive into, and I haven't listened to any of this audio, by the way. I saw this story yesterday. The amazing people at SoCan are suing Suno for Canadian copyright infringement. Now, Joy G, real quick before you hit the button here, you have an AI version of a Tom Corcoran and the actual version?
2: Yes.
0: I haven't heard them, so we're going to play them in real time. Alexandra Alonso from SoCan is going to join us after the break. Stay there.
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1: Yeah, welcome back. It's Drex here from the Edge Radio Network covering for Ben. He's going to be back in the chair on Tuesday. That right there is Avril Lavigne's Skater Boy, one of the biggest Canadian hits of all time. Man, I remember when that song came out, I was working at Australian radio. Boom, it was getting played every hour. It was a huge song. She was massive. I'm reading this story today, and I'm hearing that there are AI versions of this. So this is the story, if you didn't know. SOCAN here in Canada, which is the Society of Composers, Authors, and Music Publishers, has filed a lawsuit against Suno, alleging that the AI music generator has infringed on the performing rights of musicians. I haven't heard any of this audio, and I'm going to go through it. But first, I want to welcome our guest. Alexandra Alonso is the Vice President of Quebec and Francophone Affairs for SOCAN. Hey, Alexandra, thanks for coming in.
2: Hey, thank you for having me.
1: This is such an insane story. I had a feeling that this sort of story was going to play out at some point. I didn't think it would be Canadians sort of speaking up about it first. So when did your organization first get an inkling that there were AI versions of Canadian songs out and about?
2: I mean, Suno, they launched their service 2 years ago. So, you know, everybody's aware of Suno. Everybody's aware of AI.
1: Yeah.
2: So when they launched their service, they didn't mind taking any consideration of the copyright. They didn't reach out to SOCAN, didn't ask for a license, didn't ask for any authorization, neither gave any remuneration to our members. So we

0: We had conversation with them, but it was not fruitful. So unfortunately, while we have other conversation with other AI platforms that are going in the right direction, it's not the case with Suno. So at this point, we have to sue them.
1: I know that the way Suno works, like if I'm just a regular user of Suno and I pay my fee or whatever, I can go in and create a song if I want. Maybe I can add some lyrics, but I can give it a style I'm looking for. I can give it maybe an artist reference point. And I've heard the results of it, and it's quite shocking to hear how close it can be to certain things. So I wanted you to do something with me on the radio here, Alexandra. So I have the audio of Tom Cochrane, Life is a Highway, the original, one of the greatest Canadian songs of all time. And then we've got the AI version. So explain to me, just for in layman's terms, sorry. He might not be able to hear it. Okay. Explain to me just in layman's terms, Alexandra, before I play it. So I've got an original Tom Cochrane. He is probably a member of SoCan. Yes? Tom Cochrane would be? Right. So he's got this original song. So what happens? Someone puts it into SoCan and they slightly change it? Is that what's happening here?
0: Actually, we can tell. You know, we don't know anything about the process, the treatment, whatever happened during the process. What we can say is that we see hundreds and thousands of copies that are almost identical to the original songs.
1: Wow. Okay. All right, let me play this. All right, so this is the original Tom Cochrane, Life is a Highway. You know this song.
2: So come ride with me to the distant

0: All right, so that's the original. All right, it sounds like the song that I play on the radio and I back announce. And okay, all right, play me the AI version.
1: With the brave are free and lovers soar, come ride with me to the distant shore.
0: All right, kill it, kill it. Kill it. That's awful. Oh my God, I can hear the difference. Alexandra, that's crazy.
2: It's crazy.
0: All right, can you play me the Avril Lavigne Skater Boy? Play me the original first. All right, let's see this. We just played it.
3: He wanted her, she'd never tell. Secretly, she wanted him as well.
0: All right, that's all I need. All right, we know that song. It's so famous. All right, play me the AI version.
3: One is salty, she'd never tell. Secretly, now the one has well.
0: All right, kill it. All right, I think you got a case, Alexandra.
2: Yeah, we have a case, and we have in the claim 150 songs, really well documented, that do that very demonstration. It's practically identical.
0: Where do these songs live? Do they live on streaming services, or are there rules against that? What do you know about this? Where would people find these things?
2: Yeah, they do live on Suno platforms. You can go on Suno platform and search for any song and listen to it, but it's an AI version of it.
0: Wow. And I guess they think legally they can get away with this. So when this case goes ahead, depending on what the outcome is, would it likely set some sort of precedent for Canadian artists going forward when it comes to AI usage?
2: Oh, there's definitely a message that will be sent to any user of music or any AI platform. There's no reason for stealing music, right? And copyright doesn't stop innovation. Innovation doesn't stop copyright.
0: Yeah. Wow. All right. Alexandre Alonso from SOCAN. He's the Vice President of Quebec and Francophone Affairs. Thank you so much for your time and sort of talking us through this. I appreciate it.
2: Thank you very much.
0: God, I hope SOCAN win this. I hope SOCAN kick Suno's ass. Like, this is just not acceptable. Like, the great thing is, and look, regardless of the Canadian content rules and everything, because it's always a back and forth, right? And it has been for eons. We have such a rich plethora of Canadian talent in this country. And the fact that the SOCAN organization has gone, we're not putting up with this. We won't stand for this. We're going to sue them. That must send a really good message to Canadian musicians, because I feel that some musicians have felt like they've been ignored, because you do have some musicians like Diplo who are like, well, if you don't use AI, you're going to be left behind. Like, using AI to assist you may be

0: your thing. But when you are directly stealing someone's work and passing it off or monetizing it, then you got to get into a realm of something else. Because here's the other thing. You're going to have, and we saw this play out with Taylor Swift, and that's not really an AI thing. But do you remember when Taylor Swift put out her songs? Everyone's like, oh my God, Taylor Swift's so good. Then Scooter Braun bought the catalog, right? So Taylor Swift went, you know what? I'm going to record my new versions of this. And what did Taylor Swift fans do? They went out in droves and made sure they got Taylor's versions of songs. I think this is going to embolden people to make sure that they protect actual music, because I think we're moving back towards physical media. Like, we know that. The trend is that. We're buying more vinyl. We're buying more CDs. For God's sake, Weezer just dropped an album on cassette, and it's 2026. So there's lots of music out there. There's lots of content out there. It's whether or not our ears can differentiate what is real, what is not. All right, I just want to do this one again. All right, so this is the, can I play this now? All right, so this is the original of Tom Cochrane, yeah. Hang on, I need the chorus. What a great song, right? And where's the AI one? All right, here's the AI. Sounds like a bad cover, doesn't it? What a bunch of ick. Have you been tricked by anything AI yet, music-wise? Like, I know that we've talked about posters and stuff, but have you been tricked by anything?
1: So when I was listening to this song of the Avril Lavigne one.
0: Yeah. Skater Boy, yeah.
1: Yes, that is much more similar in comparison to the Tom Cochrane one.
0: See, I don't think it is. Maybe your just ears are a little different. Let me. Where's Avril Lavigne? All right, so this is the OG again. All of the friends stuck up their nose, and they had a problem with his baggy clothes. Her voice is so distinct, right? You know, like, I can tell you it's Avril Lavigne from 20 Paces. Like, I'm like, oh, that's her, right? But the AI one, it's just a little, just it's not her, but it's just off as well. Obviously, the Japanese version. So it's just, yeah, we can't be doing that. Like, there is covering a song. Like, hey, I'm going to cover this song and I'm going to lay it down on the track. But then there's punching it into Asuna going, Avril Lavigne, Skater Boy, but make it Japanese.
1: What many people are doing, and that's even worse, that our favorite singers who have passed away, for example, Frank Sinatra,
0: yeah,
1: they're taking their songs,
0: yes,
1: or their voice and creating new songs in their voice.
0: I don't like that.
1: And it's way bad. It's good. Like, you can see Frank Sinatra singing that, but it's not real. That's all AI.
0: Yeah. This, what an amazing story this is. This driven me wild. It's thrown me for a loop. That's crazy. I need to hear all the other versions now of all the other AI songs. All right, when we come back, I want to talk about this this bizarre story. Have you ever quit a job on the first day? Like, you walked in, you went, nope, yeah, not for me. And then left? I have a story for you. And we'll dive into it next with Danny. Joy Jeet's here as well. It's the Ben Mulrooney Show. Stay there.
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1: All right, welcome back. I'm Drex from the Edge Radio Network covering for Ben. He's going to be back in the chair on Tuesday after the Labor Day long weekend. Danny Vaughn's producing the show. We've got Joey Jade along with us this afternoon as well. All right, so this is a wild story. Yahoo has done a bit of a published story about people have quit their jobs within the first couple of days of starting. And this piqued my interest straight away because I'm one of these people. Danny, all right, so where did you find this story? It was just, you just saw it in your feed, and you're like, well, all right, a second, hang on. People quitting their jobs the first day? Something's up.
2: Where did I find this story? You know I find like 100 stories a day.
1: 9,000 of them.
2: I don't know. Yeah, exactly. I just saw it, and I thought we can definitely make a segment out of this because I'm...
1: Yeah, have you ever quit a job on your first day?
2: Not quit. I do recall years ago, back when we used to actually have video rental stores, I had a job at Blockbuster Video, and I remember that
1: aging yourself.
2: Yeah, that's okay. That's okay. And they wanted us to greet people at the door as soon as they walked in. And I don't think this is going to work in Canada. I said, maybe it works in the US.
1: Like a Walmart greeter. Welcome to Walmart.
2: Basically the second they come through the door, we're supposed to greet them. And I'm like, I don't think they want that.
1: Leave me alone. Don't get me wrong. I like going to Best Buy. But Best Buy, as soon as you walk through the door, what do you want? What are you looking for? Can I help you? It's like, let me breathe, man. I just walked in. Let me breathe.
2: Exactly. I just disagreed with them, and I think they didn't push it too hard on me. But
1: all right, but you quit the job not long after?
2: No.

0: Oh, I don't know. I said I didn't quit, but I did have an issue with something early on.
1: Oh, okay. All right. Well, look, so I'm looking for people to quit their job. They walk in and went, yeah, nope. That's what I want this afternoon. Because here's the thing is I know for a fact, because I've done it. I know Joyjeet's done it, and he's about to tell me. We've all done this at some point. And look, I'll tell you mine real quick. Actually, no, I'll save it. I'll save it because it's a crazy story. All right, Joyjeet, what do you got? Have you quit a job on the first day?
2: Yes, I did.
1: Yeah.
2: And so I was work. I got an opportunity to work at a sanitation job.
1: Yeah.
2: Like just to sweep the floors after in a metal factory, if I'm not wrong.
1: Okay, yeah, yeah, yeah.
2: And I went there for the first day and the pay was really good. Like compared to other jobs, it was almost 1.5x. And I was like, perfect, I'm gonna be millionaire in a, you know, in a couple months.
1: Yeah.
2: But I went there and I just couldn't handle the smell of that sanitizer thing. And I was like,
1: you couldn't handle the smell of the chemicals.
2: The chemicals that I was working with. And within 2 hours, I was like, sorry, I'm done. I have to go
1: home. Were you getting a headache from the chemicals?
2: It was just, I was getting nausea because of that. I was about to puke. And I was like, this is not the thing that I can do. And I got to know that day that this is something that's not for me.
1: And what was the response when you said, hey,
2: the
1: listen,
2: worst part was it was an overnight shift.
1: Yeah.
2: So I started somewhere around 11 p.m.
1: Oh, you quit mid-shift overnight.
2: I quit at 2 a.m. I was like, I'm done.
1: Was there a supervisor there that you could tell? Or?
2: There was. And at the end, they were like, no, you have to work till 5. I said, show me where the door is. I need to go out for 5 minutes.
1: Yeah, you don't need to even pay me for the 2 hours.
2: I went out for 5 minutes
1: and I never came back. Yeah. Oh, my God. All right. Thank you for providing some examples here, Danny, from the story. She says there's a couple of people that responded here to jobs they quit on the first day. I quit as a dishwasher that night. It was definitely not to my liking. Funnily enough, one of my more enjoyable aspects of working at Pizza Hut was just chilling in the back washing pans. But washing pans was much better than cleaning food cleaning food that other people ate off. I guess plates, they're saying. I don't know your job or what industry you're looking into. I know that the job market has been rough for many fields. So unless you're comfortable with the idea of being unemployed for a long time, you may consider trying to line up for a new job first. This person quit as a bank teller. But I came from a law background. My contract is only 1 month. So anyways, it's not going to last long. All right. So my parents got me a job when I was, I don't know, 14, almost 15. And it was with our upstairs next door neighbor. So there was a brand new mall built in our city. And a dude that owned a chain of like mall pizza spots in Brisbane, in the big city, close to where I grew up, decided to open up one of these stores in this new mall. So he moved up there for the first year just to make sure everything was running fine. He moved into our apartment block because we lived on the water. And my parents kind of became friends with him. And he goes, oh, well, you know, if your son wants a job, I'd give him a job in my pizza restaurant. So I show up on the opening day at the mall, and I recognize two of the other staff. They're two girls that I go to high school with. So I knew them. I was friends with them at school. I didn't realize that they were going to be working there. And one of them was in the back with me. So I was looking after like big trays of pizza and stuff because they were doing like big sheet format. And she was looking after pasta stuff. And we were both in the prep kitchen at the back. And she goes, oh, have you met the new boss? So I'm like, yeah, he's my upstairs next door. She goes, just watch what he does with women. I'm like, oh, okay. And she goes, I'm going to be leaving after today because I don't like what I've seen so far. And I'm like, okay, I don't know what you're talking about. So I all I had to do was stand there for 10 minutes and I was doing some dishes and stuff. And he came in and he's one of those guys that has to touch women around the waist. Like he's the boss. And all of these young women, like maybe there's a couple in their early 20s, but most of them are teenage girls. They're my age, 14, 15 at the time. And while he's talking to them, he grabs their hips like he's and I'm just like, no, this is creepy. And then I decided to quit on the spot. I was like, yeah, I'm not. I don't think I did the full shift. I think I left like 2 hours early. Me and one other girl, we took our aprons off. We went, yeah, this is not for us.
2: Did you call the cops?
1: No, we did not call the cops. I told my parents about it. I don't know whether they went upstairs and talked to him about it, but I was just out of there. I was having nothing to do with it. He was so creepy. right? And it's just, it
0: good
1: was
0: for you.
1: Yeah, it was just odd to see that happen in real life because you

0: you hear stories of how some men can be handsy with people without being invited to be. And this is, look, admittedly, this was 1995. So it was before we actually have proper adult discussions about consent, right? In the 90s, we weren't talking about this sort of stuff, right? It is absolutely forefront now. We're educated about it. We know it. We understand it. Like, it's their front of mind, and we tell people about it. But in the 90s, when the rules were a little lax on that sort of stuff, where you likely, even if you reported that sort of thing, you wouldn't be believed anyway, right? And it's no different now. Plenty of women report things that they don't feel that they're believed on. But just me as a 14-year-old witnessing that in 1995, I was like, yeah, I don't want to be around this.
1: I would have loved to see that store close down the very day it opened.
0: It was gone within 2 years of that new mall opening. And then a salad shop opened up in its place. Yeah. It was a bizarre thing. I quit another job within about 3 months, actually, before my probation came up. Because I worked for a radio station that had the weirdest owner ever. Like, it was a rock station, but he also owned a record label, and he'd signed a guy that didn't win Australian Idol, who was a rapper. And he comes into my office. He goes, "Yeah, to add this to high rotation." I'm like, "Dude, we're a rock station." He goes, "No, high rotation." And I'm like, "Okay, cool." I resigned that Friday. No, I'm not doing it. It is Drex here from the Edge Radio Network covering for Ben. Ben is going to be back in this chair on Tuesday after the long weekend. And goodbye to our friends at 880 Edmonton. Courtney's on your radio next. You be nice to him now. See ya.
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13: From the National Newsroom of the Canadian Press, I'm David Augustine. As the U.S. is approaching pivotal midterm elections in November, President Donald Trump's escalating trade war with Canada is weighing on the minds of voters in many states. Political science professor Matthew Lebo at Western University in London, Ontario, says historical trends suggest midterms are usually bad for the party of the president in power. He says while many political observers have been predicting for some time the House will flip to the Democrats, the U.S. Senate could also now be in play. Lebo says that's because some of the key battleground states have close trading relationships with Canada. Authorities in Ohio this morning are investigating the motive of a man who reportedly lunged at the Democratic gubernatorial candidate, Dr. Amy Acton, during a campaign event over the weekend.
14: Police say 38-year-old Patrick Havas was armed with a taser and two pistols. Witnesses say Acton was addressing supporters when the suspect shouted obscenities and pushed toward her, knocking down an elderly couple who were reportedly injured. Lindsay Yagi says she was working at the fair when the incident occurred.
15: There were two elderly women standing right in front of Amy, and he tackled them to the ground.
14: Police say there is no indication the suspect ever brandished a weapon, and the weapons he had are legal to possess in Ohio.
13: That was ABC's Matt Rivers with the details. American envoys Steve Witkoff and Jared Kushner say their talks in Ukraine's capital yesterday were encouraging. The trip was their first visit to Ukraine, with European partners joining a third round of the

0: discussions. Ukrainian President Volodymyr Zelensky said the talks covered air defense, a winter package of support, and security guarantees. Kushner said he and Witkoff hoped to revive trilateral talks with Russia. Now, the pair had met the day prior with President Vladimir Putin in Moscow in meetings that produced no announced breakthroughs. Back here at home, Quebec's premier is putting her provincial election campaign on hold to convene a cabinet meeting early this evening, one day before Canadian retaliatory tariffs on U.S. goods are set to take effect. Christine Fréchette's office confirms that the cabinet meeting will be held virtually at 6 p.m., but no agenda has been disclosed in advance. Strategic tariffs set to take effect tomorrow are in response to U.S. President Donald Trump's 50% tariffs on $28 billion worth of Canadian goods. Ottawa's levies will range from 15 to 50% on products including dairy, steel, and copper. And as millions of Americans enjoy their Labor Day outdoors to soak up the last of the summer, some may be better off doing their celebrations indoors as triple-digit temps choke off parts of the South.
1: I don't know if you can, but maybe ask Uncle to mind the grill if you don't want to get too hot, because we're talking feel like temperatures around 109 degrees in Shreveport, 103 in Oklahoma City, 105 in New Orleans, extreme heat warnings in parts of Missouri as well. So again, I stress, stay hydrated, stay cool, make sure you have a nice little hand fan for yourself.
0: That was ABC News meteorologist Somera Theodore with the latest. This is the Canadian Press. In sports, the Toronto Blue Jays, trailing the Cleveland Guardians by one game for the third and final AL wildcard spot, open a three-game series tonight in Western Sacramento, California, against the Athletics. Right-hander Dylan Cease will be on the mound for the Jays, while lefty Jacob Lopez is set to start for the A's, who are 16 games back of the Guardians and 4-6 in their last 10. While the Guardians open a three-game series against the host Baltimore Orioles this afternoon before heading off to Minnesota on the weekend for a series against the Twins. The Texas Rangers, who are two games back of the Guardians, open a series tomorrow against the host Seattle Mariners. And on the grid, Kimi Antonelli of Italy took a big step toward becoming the youngest champion in Formula One history with a fight back for the ages at his home Grand Prix yesterday. The 20-year-old Antonelli stormed to victory at the Italian Grand Prix despite starting 19th on the grid. From the Canadian Press, I'm David Augustine.
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Welcome back to the Ben Mulrooney Show. Drex here from the Edge Radio Network covering for Ben. All this week, he's going to be back after the Labor Day long weekend, having a nice little vacation with his kids. Tommy has gone on a road trip. I mean, that's the best thing to do with the family. My parents always used to take us on road trips when I was a kid, but our road trips usually ended up with my parents staying in the town we got to. And they'd stay there for a year. That's how I lived, man. It was something. All right, so welcome back to the show. If you are a fan of Much Music, if you grew up watching Rick the Temp on television, Rick Campanelli, maybe you've seen all the other different TV and radio stuff he's done since then, there's probably a lot about Rick's life you don't know about. And he dropped a memoir. He did an interview with our colleague here, Mike Drolet, this morning. And it is fascinating. Like, I guess when we see Rick Campanelli from the outside, we see a television presenter always looking happy, and you think everything's fine, right? But then I guess you get to know the behind the scenes of what goes on in people's personal lives. And it's got to be, you got to be extremely brave to be able to put these things on paper. And look, I didn't get to interview Rick myself, but I can't imagine sitting down at a laptop wherever and going, all right, I'm going to write about myself and I'm going to tell everybody everything. So what don't we know about Rick Campanelli? Rick had a massive gambling problem. Like, to the point where it could get a little dangerous for him. I got some clips here from the interview that I want to run.

0: But he says basically his book is a cautionary to, I mean, isn't any memoir, right?
1: I've just been so fortunate along the way, but I've made some very, very foolish mistakes in the past. And I wasn't ready to tell those stories. I was ashamed. I was not proud of them. I'm still ashamed of what I did because I did some pretty bad things to some really good people.
0: Yeah.
1: But now I'm not embarrassed to talk about them. It's a cautionary tale, Tempted is. It's what can happen to you if you lose control.
0: Yeah. So I guess the question is, how exactly did Rick Campanelli build up a gambling addiction? Where did it start?
1: Yeah, my gambling started years before even winning that contest.
2: You were a contest guy.
1: I loved entering contests, and I was pretty good at them. I was winning. They're random, most of them.
2: What sort of stuff did you win?
1: So I won, when I was a kid, I won coloring contests. So I would win, like, oversized stuffed bunnies or whatever it was. But it wasn't about as much about the prize as it was about the bragging rights, in a way. I liked to be the winner of the contests. I liked winning, and I kept entering contests, and I kept winning them. It was so weird. It was all working, and then you keep winning. It's like, oh, I can't lose. And then of course, the sports gambling was introduced to Ontario back in the early 90s through Sports Select. Yeah. Proline OLG introduced it. And I love sports. I went to school for phys ed. I've always been into sports, playing them, watching mm-hmm. them. But now you could put a couple dollars on a game and you could double that money. Oh, this sounds like fun.
0: Yeah. That's how it starts. I don't know whether you have anyone in your family that has ever had a gambling addiction, but it can change things very quickly, as it did for him as well.
1: You know, sports bets turn into playing blackjack or roulette or poker, all those other fun games that come along with a casino. And then they were starting to open up casinos, you know, things that you just heard about down in Vegas or Atlantic City. Thank God they didn't open up Niagara Falls when I was at a Brock University student.
2: You would have been there.
1: That would have been a lot of trouble. They opened that up the year I left, I believe.
0: That's wild. Just hearing this, and this is all in Rick Campanella's memoir. See, this is the side of him I don't think any of us ever thought was real. Danny, you grew up watching Rick Campanelli on television. I guess he wasn't doing politics, so maybe you didn't watch him too much because you were always a political junkie. But you remember watching him on TV, right?
3: Of course I remember him, yeah. I think it's really brave of him, though, to be this open and share something that's, you know, really vulnerable. It's difficult to share. So good for him, and hopefully it helps some people and helps him in the long run, too.
0: It is worth mentioning, too, that if you feel that you do have, you know, a problem with gambling, there are a couple of numbers that you can call as well. There's a 24-hour number here that I can get. Can you get me a federal number, not that provincial one? Yeah, give me like a federal, because there are helplines for this sort of stuff. For people that have gambling addictions, there is a phone number you can call and have a conversation with somebody about it. And this affects so many different people. I remember there was this one particular pub that I used to go to when I was in my early 20s. And I remember there was this one particular problem gambler, because a friend of mine worked there. And he said there's this one particular woman who would come in and easily put in $5,000 on a Saturday. And then she'd come back and do it again on the Sunday. So in a weekend, she'd pump $10,000 into a slot machine. They actually had to get to the point where they're like, I'm sorry, you can't come back here, because they could just tell that she had a problem. So in Canada, if you do have a problem gambling and a problem with sports betting or anything like that, the number is 1-888-795-6111. They got a general helpline too, which is 1-800-661-0844. And I think it's always good to give those numbers out, because generally when you... It's the same when suicide comes up as a topic of discussion on the radio as well. I like to give those suicide prevention numbers, because generally it can be a conversation like this that someone will stop and go, oh God, I've got the exact same problem going on. It's the first time hearing of somebody talk about it in such a public place. And generally, if you can attach a really serious human issue, problem gambling is one of them. If you can attach a very serious issue to someone of note, And you hear their stories.

0: more likely to go, maybe I should do something about what's going on in my life. So I hope that happens with Rick's book, by the way. It's called Tempted. Here's him telling the story of how he, are you ready for this? How he once owed a bookie $30,000.
1: And I talk about a particular story in the book where I needed to pay off my bookie that day. That morning. Back then,
2: that's the way you did it.
1: That's how you did it. These days, it's everywhere on your device. It's online gambling is... It's overwhelming how accessible it is these days. Anyway, we're going to get into that too.
2: The
1: bookie was there, and that was the way we dealt with it. So when they wanted their money, they wanted their money. I was down over a couple of weeks, and I kept chasing. Finally, I couldn't chase anymore. I owed this guy a lot of money.
2: Did you say how much?
1: Upwards of $30,000.
2: Okay.
1: Over a couple of weeks, so I had to. And they wanted it that day. I had to go to the bank. And I surprised, I could still picture the manager's face at the bank. I need to take out $30,000 cash. Sorry, why didn't you give us a warning, Rick? Like all this, I'm sorry, I need it. I wasn't thinking straight back then. When you're gambling, when you're deep in it, you're not thinking straight.
2: Did you say to him, I'm building a deck or something like that?
1: He wanted a reason.
2: Yeah, they always do.
1: They always want a reason. That is a great question. What was the reason I used? It's an emergency, which it was. I didn't want my legs to be broken that day.
0: Do you find it interesting that sometimes you do have to answer questions in banks about why you want to take out so much cash? It's like, I don't know, it's my money. It's none of your business.
3: Exactly.
0: What do you want this money for? It's my money? I took out a pretty large amount, not for a gambling thing, but I had to take out like $20,000 cash, and I needed a cashier's check. And the bank teller's like, oh, I have to bring the manager. I'm like, how much is in my bank account? She's like, well, yeah, blah, blah. I'm like, so is that my money? Yes. Can I have my money, please? I got to alert the manager. He comes over. I'm like, I don't want to have to go through this. Like, this is my money. That's my savings account. Can I please have the money? Thank you. What a hassle. But I get it. Like, he gives an excuse. Oh, I got to pay a bookie. Like, what? $30,000? What about his biggest win while he was a gambler?
1: I'm going to say this again. The house always wins. The bookies always win. But there were times where there were some big wins. And that's...
2: What was your biggest win?
1: You wanted more of that.
2: Do you remember?
1: It was around the same. It was around that same amount, 30.
2: Yeah.
0: What an amazing, brave thing to do. Because obviously, you got to remember that Rick's wife was dealing with this at the same time as well. When she found out he was gambling, she was clearly not happy about it. They're still together. And look, it tells you about what type of relationship they had, that if they as a couple can work out that as an issue, and he can write that into a book, because not only does he have to be brave to put that in the book, his partner has to be brave, because all of their dirty laundry is being put between a hardcover. Crazy stuff. Rick Campanelli's book is called Tempted. Drex here from the Edge Radio Network, covering for Ben Mulrooney. More next. 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

0: But around this time of year, every single parent, guardian, anyone who looks after a school-aged child is going, oh my God, how much am I going to lose from my bank account? School's expensive. Getting your kids ready for school is expensive. Having more than one kid is even more expensive. Danny and Joy G producing the show with me today. Danny is the only one of us three that has children. So I need to refer to you on this, all right? Yeah, don't sound so damn excited. This
1: was the only one of us that have children that we know of.
0: What does that mean?
1: I don't know. Anyway, go on.
0: I'm not that person. It might be a Georgie thing, not me. Thank you very much for saying such awful things about me. All right, so can I ask how old your kids are?
1: The youngest is 15, okay. 19. And 20.
0: All right. So, which of those are in school?
1: Well, they're all in school.
0: Oh, they're all in school. But is it the 15-year-old that's going back to high school, or is the 19-year-old's in university now?
1: Correct.
0: Oh, okay. All right. So let's talk about the 15-year-old. I guess because it's probably the most common. Obviously, parents sending their kids off to university and such is a big expense as well. But it's the start of them being an adult where they don't really have to ask permission to go do things. But when you're a teenager and you rely on mom and dad, or whoever your guardian is to get you with school supplies, it's a terrifying time of year because you want to make sure you got everything that you need. You usually get a school list. You're probably not buying Hillroy exercise books at the moment because they're missing Cape Breton and Newfoundland and Labrador off the map if you didn't see that story. How much do you think you're going to spend on the 15-year-old going back to school on Tuesday, Danny?
1: My goodness.
0: Well, let me rephrase the question. How much have you already spent getting your teenager ready to go back to school?
1: Okay, so I always loved school. I loved back to school. So in terms of getting new backpacks and school supplies, that's like Christmas for me.
0: Yeah,
1: I
0: me
1: love
0: too.
1: That.
0: Yeah, that's a fun
1: day. I love that. But in terms of clothing, and I've always been this way, I try to buy smart throughout the year. So that means when winter ends, you grab the parka or coat that's on clearance. So you
0: but
1: have,
0: mom, that's last year's fashion. Like, what are you doing?
1: Well, and the other thing too, you got to understand my kids are older. So I'm not the one picking out the clothes at this point anyway.
0: Oh, you're just giving over the credit card when you get to the cashier. Okay.
1: Yeah.
0: All right. So I was never allowed to pick my clothes as a teenager.
1: Really? Even at like 15, 16?
0: Well, look, by 15 or 16, I'd already left the house. But let me tell you, as a 12, 13, 14-year-old, I was pretty much told what I was allowed to wear. And it caused many arguments in my family unit. And it still comes up occasionally as well. Yeah. Okay. My mother also used to cut my hair as well. And that was the most embarrassing.
1: Oh, no.
0: All right, okay. So how much have you spent? You're dragging this out on me, Danny. How much have you spent so far on your 15-year-old?
1: Yeah, I would guess just on the school supplies, not the clothing.
0: All right, yeah, just school supplies.
1: I don't know, 150.
0: All right, maybe? I thought you were going to say 1,000. I thought, for some strange reason, I was like, she's going to say $1,000.
1: Although he does need a new computer. I've been trying to convince him, and he keeps saying that his old one is fine.
0: What
1: but,
0: type?
1: I mean,
0: all right, nice. You know what? I know we're all live on the radio right now, but I think I may have a solution for you. What type of computer does your teenager need?
1: Just one that's not 9 years old.
0: Like a Chromebook?
1: No, the school gives them Chromebooks, but those aren't great for actual, no.
0: What does a student need a laptop for? Watching YouTube videos, researching and writing papers, correct?
1: So he loves computers and he codes. He's been coding his own games since he was little, and he still does. And he just, he needs something better.
0: Because I was going to say this, because I bought a Chromebook about 6 months ago, and it's still in the box.
1: Okay.
0: So if you want it, it shows. It's not bizarre. I bought it because I was going to use it at work, and then I realized that Chromebooks can't go actually on the internal Wi-Fi network, which is insane. So I got this Chromebook that I can't do anything with. So if you want it, it's
1: you
0: yours.
1: Return it? That's
0: nice. I can't return it. You know why? Because I lost the receipt. Yeah. What do you mean? Oh my goodness! I just living my life, and I just like, oh, I got that laptop. I should take that back. Oh, where's the receipt? You would think I.

0: a receipt for something that's hundreds of dollars. It's not like $6.
1: You would think that I would slip the receipt simply into the box with the laptop. I did not do that.
2: But I
1: must have left the receipt in the Best Buy bag, and then I threw the Best Buy bag out.
2: If you have given your email ID to them by any chance, you would still have that receipt somewhere.
1: No. Do you give your email address when you buy things? I try not to. You know when they're like, oh, what's your email address? I'm like, you're not getting my email. I just want the purchase. Thank you. I've left a store because of that. I've literally left a store because they're like, oh, I can't complete the sale without your email. I'm like, I can't complete this sale if you're invading my privacy. It's a two-way street, right? It's just like,
0: hate when they ask for phone numbers. It's like, no, I just want to buy this. I don't need you calling texting me.
1: And look, here's the other thing. And look, I know we're getting in the weeds here, and that's totally fine. We really need a line trimmer sound effect for when we switch up subjects within 10 minutes. But I was at obviously I live in Toronto, so I was at a Shake Shack the other day. Shake Shack require an email for you to make the purchase. Also, so they can embarrass you on their big screen going, hey, you, your name's up in capitals. Did you really order that much food? Like, you can see what people are ordering. It's embarrassing. But they require an email for me to buy this. All right, so $150 on school supplies isn't that bad. How much do you think you'll spend on clothing? Around the same? Maybe a bit more? Jackets are expensive.
0: Oh, easily more than $150 on clothing. I don't tend to do it right before school starts. I just spread it out throughout the year.
1: Here's what I'd like to know from the Ben Mulrooney Show listeners this afternoon. For those of you that have kids going back to school, how much are you likely going to be spending? And what are you spending it on? You know, what you buy may be different to what Danny's getting for her kids. So what are you, what's coming out of your pocket to get your kids back into school? I genuinely want to know, because I think when I was younger and still in school, I think we had five kids in our family, right? So back to school shopping was like survival of the fittest, honestly. It was who was the best negotiator in mom's ear to get the good school supplies? It was a big deal. It was a big deal in my house because there was five of us. So I think my parents easily spent $1,000 every year on our school supplies for five kids. And that was in the 80s and 90s. And look, Australia's a little different too. You're required to wear a school uniform as well, which in many cases you would probably agree with me as a parent, Danny, is that if your kid's in a school uniform, it cuts down on the expectation for them to have the cool kid clothes.
0: It does, for sure. It makes it easier. I mean, they still need regular clothes when they're not at school. So, yeah.
1: All right. So phone lines open on this. 416-870-6400 or 1-888-225-TALK. How much do you think, maybe you already know the number, how much are you spending on your kids going back to school? What type of things are they needing? What is different this year that you've never had to purchase before, that you've been asked to purchase? I want those stories. Like, what money is coming out of your pocket to get your kids back to school? Phone lines are open now. It's the Ben Mulrooney Show. I'm Trex from the Edge Radio Network. And covering for Ben until Friday. More after this.

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3: From the National Newsroom of the Canadian Press, I'm David Augustine. As the U.S. is approaching pivotal midterm elections in November, President Donald Trump's escalating trade war with Canada is weighing on the minds of voters in many states. Political science professor Matthew Lebo at Western University in London, Ontario, says historical trends suggest midterms are usually bad for the party of the president in power. He says while many political observers have been predicting for some time the House will flip to the Democrats, the U.S. Senate could also now be in play. Lebo says that's because some of the key battleground states have close trading relationships with Canada. Authorities in Ohio this morning are investigating the motive of a man who reportedly lunged at the Democratic gubernatorial candidate, Dr. Amy Acton, during a campaign event over the weekend.
4: Police say 38-year-old Patrick Havas was armed with a taser and two pistols. Witnesses say Acton was addressing supporters when the suspect shouted obscenities and pushed toward her, knocking down an elderly couple who were reportedly injured. Lindsay Yagi says she was working at the fair when the incident occurred.
5: There were two elderly women standing right in front of Amy, and he tackled them to the ground.
4: Police say there is no indication the suspect ever brandished a weapon, and the weapons he had are legal to possess in Ohio.
3: That was ABC's Matt Rivers with the details. American envoys Steve Witkoff and Jared Kushner say their talks in Ukraine's capital yesterday were encouraging. The trip was their first visit to Ukraine, with European partners joining a third round of the discussions. Ukrainian President Volodymyr Zelensky said the talks covered air defense, a winter package of support, and security guarantees. Kushner said he and Witkoff hoped to revive trilateral talks with Russia. Now, the pair had met the day prior with President Vladimir Putin in Moscow in meetings that produced no announced breakthroughs. Back here at home, Quebec's premier is putting her provincial election campaign on hold to convene a cabinet meeting early this evening, one day before Canadian retaliatory tariffs on U.S. goods are set to take effect. Christine Fréchette's office confirms that the cabinet meeting will be held virtually at 6 p.m., but no agenda has been disclosed in advance. Strategic tariffs set to take effect tomorrow are in response to U.S. President Donald Trump's 50% tariffs on $28 billion worth of Canadian goods. Ottawa's levies will range from 15 to 50% on products including dairy, steel, and copper. And as millions of Americans enjoy their Labor Day outdoors to soak up the last of the summer, some may be better off doing their celebrations indoors as triple-digit temps choke off parts of the South.
6: I don't know if you can, but maybe ask Uncle to mind the grill if you don't want to get too hot, because we're talking feel like temperatures around 109 degrees in Shreveport, 103 in Oklahoma City, 105 in New Orleans, extreme heat warnings in parts of Missouri as well. So again, I stress, stay hydrated, stay cool, make sure you have a nice little hand fan for yourself.
3: That was ABC News meteorologist Somera Theodore with the latest. This is the Canadian Press. In sports, the Toronto Blue Jays, trailing the Cleveland Guardians by one game for the third and final AL wildcard spot, open a three-game series tonight in Western Sacramento, California, against the Athletics. Right-hander Dylan Cease will be on the mound for the Jays, while lefty Jacob Lopez is set to start for the A's, who are 16 games back of the Guardians and 4-6 in their last 10. While the Guardians open a three-game series against the host Baltimore Orioles this afternoon before heading off to Minnesota on the weekend for a series against the Twins. The Texas Rangers, who are two games back of the Guardians, open a series tomorrow against the host Seattle Mariners. And on the grid, Kimi Antonelli of Italy took a big step toward becoming the youngest champion in Formula One history with a fight back for the ages at his home Grand Prix yesterday. The 20-year-old Antonelli stormed to victory at the Italian Grand Prix despite starting 19th on the grid. From the Canadian Press, I'm David Augustine.
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7: This is not just another football game. 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

0: the Labor Day weekend.
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0: It is the classic, and while summer is not officially over yet, it feels like a cool fall day in Calgary, and that is just fine for Calgary Stampeder head coach and general manager Dave Dickinson.
11: But you just kind of that you wake up and it's cool, and it's very dark when you at least when coaches wake up. So I do like it though, because you know I grew up with footballs in the fall. I know the CFL is going to own the summer, but football is a fall sport, and you know, so we know it's so important here in the CFL, Labor Day and on. I mean, we've already played 11 games, and yet a lot of people say that the season starts from Labor Day and on, and that's because if you get hot and you start playing good football, you're usually not out of it in the CFL, and then you can really gain momentum. So yeah, we're excited, and I like day games as well, and our fan support was really good last game. I really heard them, and the guys heard him and they responded. Hopefully we can fill this building and make a difference for our guys as well.
0: Hey, so far the Labor Day weekend has been pretty good for the red and white. The Lions and the Bombers have both lost. So a win today against the Elks, and the Stampeders will move back to the 500 mark. They will move into a third place tie with BC and Winnipeg in the ultra tough Western Division. Hello again, everybody, and welcome to the BetMGM pregame show. I'm Jock Wilson alongside of Dave McIver. We are live from the Billy Powers broadcast booth here at McMahon Stadium. This is Calgary Stampeder football powered by your Alberta Ford dealers. And so far, so good from Mother Nature, Dave McIver. It's maybe a little cool out there, but it's not raining. There's some good tailgating going on in the parking lot right now. This does have a big game feel to it this afternoon.
12: It's Labor Day, baby. Let's get her going. Yeah, you talked about it, Jock. Dave Dickinson talked about it. What a time it would be to get hot for the Calgary Stampeders right now if they could follow up that win against Hamilton with another win today against Edmonton. They'll, of course, have the rematch a couple games against Ottawa. The time's right for the Calgary Stampeders to get hot. Can they do it is the question.
0: That is definitely the question. Now, I know you're not a meteorologist by any means, but you've been on your phone. You have been checking out the weather patterns, and it does look like it's going to be okay, I think, for this football game.
12: Yeah, it's not going to be the warmest game of the year, Jock. I don't think by any means. It's not going to get to 33 and sunny today like it was against the Alouettes a month back or so. But it's supposed to, at least according to my Global Sky Tracker weather app and the map on there, it says around 4 o'clock we should be out of the rain. So we'll see what happens. It's not raining right now. And, yeah, it's going to be a packed house today, or close to a packed house today. So let's hope that rain holds off and everybody stays dry.
0: Hey, it's the 44th consecutive season. The Calgary Stampeders will take on the Edmonton Elks as the Battle of Alberta edition of Labor Day takes place here on a Monday afternoon. The Calgary Stampeders in their attack in black, they will have their black uniforms on today. They've had some good success against the Edmonton team in this Labor Day game. Are you feeling confident? Are you feeling a good vibe? Well, what do you think, Dave McIver? This Edmonton team is not a slouch. This Edmonton team is the best team in the West right now. At least they have the best record in the West. They've got Cody Fajardo leading the way, Austin Mack. Are you feeling confident?
12: It's a good question, Jock. I'm feeling more confident than I would have been if the Stamps found a way to lose that game against Hamilton last week, right? It felt like they needed to learn how to win a close game late because they had lost so many so far this season. And hey, now they've

0: found a way to lose that game against Hamilton last week, right? It felt like they needed to learn how to win a close game late because they had lost so many so far this season. And hey, now they've done it. They know what it takes at the end of the game. They know they have to make one more big play, usually to win a football game if it's going to be close in the final 3 minutes. And they did it. So let's just say I'm feeling a little bit more confident than I was last week. And hey, I think any team in the West Division can win the West Division. So go ahead and go have a game today.
1: Hey, listen, Vernon Adams is back. We'll talk more about that as the pregame show continues here. But I'm very curious to see how Vernon Adams plays in this game today, because, you know, will he be concerned about, you know, the concussion protocol that he went through? Will he be able to run the football today? You know, is he going to be on top of his game? Because I think they're going to need a very healthy, motivated Vernon Adams to win this game.
0: Yeah, I think it's just human nature to be a little gun shy out there after you're coming off a concussion, right? You got hit in the head, you weren't able to come back to that game, then you had the bye week, then you had another game you couldn't play. So essentially 2 weeks Vernon Adams Jr.'s been out. Now he was practicing both weeks in limited fashion a couple weeks before the Hamilton game, and in full this week. So I think it's human nature, that first run, but I think once he takes a pop and he's okay, that might change his mind a little bit.
1: And listen, Edmonton has not played for 17 days. They're coming off the bye week. They're well rested. Will they be a little rusty in the first quarter? Maybe. Maybe you got to jump on them early.
0: I think that's the key to victory here, one of the keys to victory today. Of course, we'll hear from Greg Peterson later with the real keys to the game, but I think that's a big key. Yeah. If they can get off to a hot start, maybe force a turnover or two in the first quarter, get a lead, as Dave Dickinson always likes to play with, they give themselves a better shot than it being tight late in the fourth quarter. There might be a little gas compared to Edmonton having a pretty full tank.
1: Just a reminder for fans coming to the stadium this afternoon, the food drive continues this afternoon. Fans are asked to bring a non-perishable food item donated to the Calgary Food Bank. Hey, if you get here early, Brookfield Residential is handing out the Black Thunder Sticks. It is the attack in black today, the Labor Day blackout, as the Stampeders are asking you to wear black to this game today. Halftime entertainment. Hey, we're going to hear from Lewis Cardinal. He was the winner of the Grey Cup 113th Song Contest. And oh, by the way, with Grey Cup 113, their mascot is going to be unveiled at the game here today at McMahon Stadium. It's a big one. It's the Labor Day Classic. All right, we got a very busy pregame show coming your way this afternoon. Of course, we're going to talk to the coach as we always do. Greg Peterson will join us. He'll have his keys to the game for the Alberta Ford Dealers. We'll take a look at the injury report for the plumbing paramedics. And when we come back, we're going to go around the CFL. We're going to be joined by our Hall of Fame voice, Mark Stephen. Oh, and by the way, that win over Hamilton, the 100th career win for Dave Dickinson. This is the BetMGM pregame show. BetMGM, make it legendary. 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
1: It is the third straight home game for your Calgary Stampeders, a tough loss to the BC Lions. And then their last game here at McMahon Stadium, they did beat Trey Ford and the Hamilton Tiger Cats 28-23. Going under the radar with the excitement of that win for the Calgary Stampeders was the 100th career CFL win for Stampeder head coach and general manager Dave Dickinson. I asked Dave on the coach's show on Sports Talk with Jock last week about what that means to him as a head coach.
5: I don't know the overall numbers. I was aware of it because Mark Stevens told me a couple weeks ago in McMaster before we played Toronto, hey, you got a chance for 100.

0: and I was feeling a little bit snake bit with the losing to Toronto and BC. Listen, I'm with you. It matters to me. It does. I'm not going to sit up and say that I wasn't proud of that, because it shows that you're doing doing some good things. Even to coach 100 games as a head coach isn't even easy, because, you know, you're always in the hot seat. So certainly was happy about it, but more happy, obviously, for the team. And feeling like that game was a must-win almost, which is crazy in week 11. Mm. But I felt like it almost was a must-win game.
1: I agree 100%. That's what we certainly talked about in the pregame show. And by the way, the numbers, Wally Buono's at 236, but if you count the playoffs, 282. You get a couple of more, you get to join, John Huffnagel. He has 102, and you'll be in the top 10 in the Canadian Football League. So I think that is significant. And maybe it's a good time just to reset with Dave Dickinson. I know I've asked you this question before. When you got into coaching, like, who is your mentor? Who is a guy that you really, really said, that's the kind of coach I want to be like?
0: My main coaching mentor is Huff. I think we still have a really strong relationship, and if he wasn't working for Toronto, he was just on the river, I'd still be calling him for advice and mentorship. I don't call Wally that much. I never really worked with him as a coach. I respect him a ton. We talk a little bit about how to get the most out of athletes, and a lot of times with me, it's a little bit more about bitching and saying, shoot, man, I don't remember it being like this when we were together. But Huff's really only my only mentor. I still look up to other coaches, and I do a lot of – I like to listen to radio and clips on coaches. I've always enjoyed, even as much back as John Wooden, going with the – I like to read books a little bit on coaching and understanding inspirational.

0: but I got to be authentic and try to get the most out of my guys by being myself.
1: General Manager Dave Dickinson, congratulations. 100 wins in the Canadian Football League. That happened last time out here at McMahon Stadium, a win over the Hamilton Tiger Cats. Welcome back to the BetMGM pregame show. Jock Wilson, Dave McIver. We're live in the Billy Powers broadcast booth, warming you up for the Labor Day Classic. Labor Day Classic kickoff just after 4 o'clock this afternoon. Time to go around the CFL as we bring in our Hall of Fame voice, Mark Stephen. And, you know, 100 wins, that is a very, very nice milestone for the head coach of the Calgary Stampeders, Mark.
2: Yeah, and I'm like you. I kind of forgot about it, the drama of the end of the game there, but it is a very significant achievement. He's only the 12th in CFL history to do that, so that's a huge achievement. And, you know, he's part of a very select fraternity with Wally Buono and John Huffnagel here with 100 wins. And only 4 coaches have had 100 wins, their first 100 wins, and their only 100 wins with one team. Him, John Huffnagel, Bud Grant way back when, and Michael Shea. So it is a very significant achievement, and congratulations. And because of the drama of the game, it kind of got overshadowed.
3: Obviously, Jock, Mark, you see it after postgame, after maybe a loss or something like that. There has been a couple of tough years in there for Dave Dickinson. The haters are going to hate. Mm-hmm. But I just find it personally tough to go, hey, get rid of the guy who's won 100 games, right? And yeah,
1: didn't we do that with Wally Buono? Didn't we run Wally Buono?
3: Well, I wasn't a part of the broadcast back then, so you guys can take the fall. But Mark, that's a significant accomplishment to win 100 games. And a lot of people always say, oh, the grass is greener, the grass is greener. But it's been pretty green on this side of things.
2: Yeah. I mean, it's easy, yeah. I mean, these guys still continue to produce. I get it. But so far, so good. Obviously, not perfect record, but a very, very good record. And you look at the number of coaches that have gone through since 2016 when he took over. A lot of teams have had several coaches. So, yeah. You know, he's been a consistent presence with the Stampeders all that time. So, you know, it remains a very successful coach. And we'll see where this season takes him.
1: Well, listen, you know, fans will look. And fans are entitled to have their opinions. Fans will look at the fact that the Stampeders have not won a playoff game since 2018, and that has been too long, and I don't think anybody is going to argue that fact. So very, very important for Dave Dickinson to get this team into the playoffs, to make sure they win a playoff game, Mark Stephen. And this is step one today, because you've got an Edmonton Elks team that is the best team in the West, and you've got a home-and-home series coming up here. So we're going to find out what this Calgary Stampeder team is made of over the next couple of weeks.
2: Oh, yeah. Oh, this is huge. You know, obviously a sweep would be the best. A split will be okay, but you're starting to run out of games after they play those 2 games against Edmonton. And if they lose 2, well, we're having a whole different conversation mm-hmm. next week is all I can say. But you know what? Let's take a look at the bright side. They win 2-0. They're right back in the middle of an incredibly tight race in the West here.
3: Mark, just a kind of a roster question for you, because I've been asked a few times this week. Now, Rene Paredes is back, right? He's kicking for the team. That means Jude McCatamy has gone to the practice roster. And Saskatchewan fans right now are calling for them to pick him up. So how would that work? And there's a way for the Stampeders that they could basically stop that from happening,
2: yes,
3: correct?
2: Yes, technically, guys on the practice roster are sort of like free agents. They're committed to the Stampeders, but they're not on their roster. If Saskatchewan wanted to put a claim in on him, they'd notify the Calgary Stampeders. The Stamps would have 24 hours to decide what they want to do. They'd have to put him on the active roster. So to protect him, and if they do that, he's a Stampeder. If they don't, Saskatchewan can claim him, but they must play him in the next game too, Saskatchewan. You can't just use it as a free-for-all every week to grab whoever you want. You must play him the following week. So is it possible? For sure. I don't know what Saskatchewan's going to do. I mean, they do have Dawson Hodge, who is here in training camp. Are they going to give him a chance? Lewis Ward is out there. Ottawa let him go again. I don't know what they're going to do, and I know that game last night was incredibly dramatic. Really exciting, but there's only one reason it went to overtime. Saskatchewan's kicker missed too many field goals.
1: Yeah. Hey, Rider fans can dream all they want. They're not getting Jude McCatamy off the Calgary Stampeder roster, because he is, you know, maybe he's not playing in the Labor Day game today, Mark, but he's still your kicker of the future. Love Rene Paredes, but, you know, Rene is playing a swan song here.
2: Yeah, well, this is it. But that was always the plan, is when Rene got healthy after his issued start of the year, he was on right on the roster. You know, certainly Jude has made a great accounting of himself, but, you know, they've gone with Rene Paredes, one of the best to ever do it. But where it goes after the season, we don't know. But I think it's a situation where the Stampeders are in a good spot with 2 kickers that have shown they can win at this level.
1: Well, you know, you talk about the game in Saskatchewan, the Labor Day game that the Riders did win in overtime, 32-26. The Labor Day weekend kicked off with

0: a battle of a 5-0 team, a team on a five-game heater. That is the BC Lions. They go into Montreal. They lose that game, so Montreal wins 37-30. That was an excellent game. The game last night was an excellent game, and right now everything is coming up Calgary on the Labor Day weekend. Seeing Winnipeg lose is good. Seeing BC lose is good because they're both 6-6. Calgary trying to get to 6-6 themselves with a win today. Hamilton losing today, this afternoon, to the Toronto Argonauts 27-14. Trey Ford has left that game with an injury. That's also good news for the crossover spot because Hamilton sitting with four wins in that crossover position. So right now, I'd say it's been a pretty good weekend for Calgary.
1: Yeah, it certainly has worked out. A win would be better, but you're right. Hamilton is, assuming they lose this game, is going to pretty much fall out of wild card contention, at least to be eliminated by a crossover team. So that's what looks to be the case right now. So it is very tight. The Stampeders, as you say, three teams could be 6-6 at the end of this weekend. That'd be pretty crazy.
0: And you don't want to look too far ahead, Mark, but you've got, you know, after this home-and-home series with Edmonton, you got a home-and-home series with the Ottawa Red Blacks, and of course, Ottawa, can, since this is around the CFL, they continue to shake things up. But they released another bunch of players today, including a global player, a defensive player that basically was the highest paid global player. So I don't know what's happening with Ottawa, but when the Stampeders do play them, they're on the bye week this week. I can't imagine McLeod Bethel-Thompson getting the start. I can't imagine Jake Mayer getting the start. They got to play for the future.
1: I would think so. Yeah, they got a third-string guy that's seen a little bit of action. Bryson, there, his name. We'll see if he gets into action. All I can say is, further to what you mentioned, they made 10 transactions today. They released six and signed four. I mean, it looks crazy, but I don't know what else they can do right now. They've got to figure something out. And I know without getting too far ahead of ourselves, I'm just going to remind this, and I brought it up with a coach earlier this week, who told me to go away. The Stampeders record against Ottawa is terrible. Why? I don't have the faintest clue. I don't have the faintest clue because they beat nobody except the Stampeders. So anyway, that's for down the line, but I'm just telling you that the Stampeders will do themselves a big favor with a sweep here.
0: We all remember what happened last year against the Ottawa Red Blacks, and we don't even want to relive those thoughts because, yeah, those are going to be two very, very important games. But, you know, as to use a cliche with the Calgary Stampeders saying right now, you got to take it one game at a time. And right now, the game in their sights is the Edmonton Elks. Mark, that's around the CFL. Thank you so much, and have a great broadcast.
1: Okay, look forward to it.
0: All right, Mark Stephen, the veteran play-by-play voice of the Calgary Stampeders. Of course, the opening kickoff coming your way just after 4 o'clock this afternoon. So we are about 75 minutes away from that opening kickoff as we take a quick look at the Alberta Ford Dealers kickoff countdown clock. Hey, I want to remind you, too, about Shane Holmes and their Kids Up Front program, another great program that raises money for the kids through the Yards for Kids program. For every Calgary Stampeder offensive yard this regular season, Shane Holmes donates $1 to Kids Up Front. So far this year, the Stampeder offense and Shane Holmes has raised almost $4,000, $39.71 for Kids Up Front. Hey, if it's your favorite, it's probably Shane Holmes, Calgary's favorite home builder. Coming up next, we're going to take a look at the other side. We're going to do that for All Kind Doors. You found your home for Calgary Stampeder football. 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
8: 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These are the type of games you want to play in. 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

0: to rock and roll. And like I said, we feel prepared. We're ready to go.
1: That is Mark Killam, the head coach of the 8-3 Edmonton Elks, an Edmonton team that sits on top of the Western Division standings as they take on the Calgary Stampeders here this afternoon. The Labor Day Classic. Welcome back to the BetMGM pregame show. Jock Wilson, Dave McIver, live in the press box here at McMahon Stadium as warm-ups are underway at McMahon Stadium. Time for a quick look at the other side for All Kind Doors. We know what kind of season Cody Fajardo is having. Cody Fajardo is giving his Edmonton team a chance to win on a regular basis this season, as he, of course, was named the starting quarterback at the beginning of the season. One of the big free agent signings, you know, for the Edmonton Elks as well, was the addition of Austin Mack. Austin Mack was Cody's go-to guy in Montreal, and he is Cody's go-to guy with Edmonton as well.

0: Well, 57 catches, 892 yards, 7 touchdowns. He joins us on the other side for All Kind Doors. Here is the voice of the Calgary Stampeders, Mark Stephen.
1: Austin, this game marks the end of the bye week for Edmonton and the Elks. How was it being out of action for a long, long time? I think 17 days between snaps here.
2: Yeah, I mean, it was a good break. I mean, more than anything, played 10 games straight, so definitely some needed rest. Got a chance to watch everybody else kind of play, and more than anything, have a great week of prep. Excited to get back to it, though.
1: How about for you and the team? You're the team that everybody's trying to track down. How do you feel about that? Is it a pressure, bonus, privilege? How do you describe it?
2: Well, I just think we put ourselves in a good position. Nobody thought we would be here, and that's kind of how we took in our season. There's zero expectations, so just go out here and just play our ball. We found that, right? We're a newer team offensively, trying to build a lot of continuity, and that's what you've seen us do throughout the entire season, and us continue to get better and better. And just excited to keep having an opportunity to go play football, man. You know what I mean? So not worried about anybody else and really just focused on us.
1: Personally, you're having a good season. I'm sure the link up with Cody plays a big role in that. You guys have a lot of familiarity.
2: Yeah, like I said, God's blessed with some health this year. We're staying on the field, and that's the biggest thing. You know, if I'm healthy, this is what I do. I'm pretty good at football, and stats are always just going to follow along with it. So, at the end of the day, biggest thing is just getting the job done this week, and whenever the plays, opportunities come, make those plays.
1: Well, it's hard to believe we're at the midpoint of the season, but you've got to see Calgary. Saw them in the preseason, but just what have you seen from Calgary as you get set for this game, the back-to-back games for that matter?
2: Yeah, I mean, really, really good defensive line. Two of the best defensive ends in the league. Secondary is kind of okay. My guy Damon Webb plays for him, so that's my boy. Excited to see him. O-State guy right there. But, just a quarters team, match kind of team. Try to keep everything in front, but there's going to be opportunities. We just got to control the front. You know, that's really going to be probably the biggest task for us.
1: How about your team? You've been very opportunistic when it comes to turnovers, and you punched the ball to the end zone. That's something that's very good to be able to put the other team back on their heels by creating havoc out of turnovers there.
2: Yeah, I mean, our defense is one of the best in the league, and, they've been together now 2 years. Big attest to just who they are. And every single week we get to practice against them and go against them, and you get to see it every single day. So excited for their matchup. I know they're really excited to come into this game as well. So it's going to be a great atmosphere. First time in Labor Day myself, so looking forward to it. Looking forward to the atmosphere, the energy. Played in some big games, so excited to see what comes out tomorrow.
1: Yeah, just what I was going to ask is in Montreal you don't exactly have a Labor Day home and home. This is the big turning point and marquee point for both teams, isn't it?
2: Yeah, I mean, I think more than anything, a lot of people say this is when the season starts, right? Season begins. We put ourselves in a position to really control our destiny, and more than anything, we control week in and week out. We control these next two games. So we feel great about our season. So starts this week, starts tomorrow, and we should take it one day at a time.
1: All right, well, thank you, and good luck over the next couple of games.
2: Thanks, Mark. Appreciate it.
0: All right, that is Austin Mack of the Edmonton Elks. I was thinking Montreal for a second there. Austin Mack on the other side for All Kind Doors. We fix anything that swings, slides, or rolls. And, I think, Dave McIver, that Austin Mack will be a factor in this game today. He's going to get some extra special attention for the Stampeders. But let's not forget, too, they also get Joe Robicelli back, for this game. And he was a big free agent signing, for the Edmonton Elks. So Cody Fajardo is going to have some weapons in this game.
3: They still have Keon Julian Grant, who's going to be playing on the other wide receiver spot opposite of Austin Mack this afternoon, Jock. So yeah, they got a good offense, and let's be honest, this is probably one of the better defenses in the CFL because they've given up the fewest points. They're the only team that hasn't given up 300 points this year. Now, yes, they've played a game less, but they'll make that up today than a lot of other teams. But they're a consistent football team. They turn the ball over well. They pounce on their turnovers. They get lots of points off turnovers. So how do you slow that down today if you're a Calgary Stampeder? You don't turn the ball over.
0: Yeah.
3: Easier said than done, obviously, with a team that's doing it so well.
0: Listen, that's going to be one of the keys. It always is.
3: Yeah.
0: Unless you're the Toronto Argonauts with Chad Kelly, because he seems to throw 3 or 4 interceptions a game, and they still win games. But the fact of the matter is, turnovers will play a factor in this game. And if the Calgary Stampeders can win that battle, they have a very good chance to win.
3: Yeah, that, and then you have to slow down number five in the backfield because he's pretty darn good. And
0: yeah,
3: he
0: can beat you.
3: Yeah, he's not just good, you know, running the ball. He's a phenomenal receiving back. That, of course, is Justin Rankin, who I believe it was Labor Day 2 or 3 years ago where he kind of had his first real big game.
0: Lit us up.
3: And, yeah, did

0: not go well for the Calgary Stampeders. So you have to slow him down. And maybe when you do slow him down, you force Cody Fajardo, who is a very good quarterback, to put the ball up a little more than he wants. And you can come down with a couple. But yeah, you got to win the turnover battle and you got to shut down Rankin. If you don't do at least one of those things, you ain't winning this football game, as far as I'm concerned.
1: All right. We're just over an hour away from the opening kickoff here at McMahon Stadium, the Labor Day Classic. When we come back, we're going to be joined by our color commentator, Greg Peterson. We're going to take a look at the plumbing paramedics injury report. And just a reminder as well, next week, I won't be here. Mark Steven will be hosting Sports Talk with Jock. And he will be joined by our CFL insider, Glenn Suter from TSN. Glenn Suter joins us every Tuesday, every Thursday on QR Calgary. 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
1: Welcome back to the BetMGM pregame show. Jock Wilson, Dave McIver here in the Billy Powers broadcast booth. We're now joined by our outstanding color commentator, Greg Peterson, who happens to be a Grey Cup champion, has played in a number of Labor Day classics. Does it still give you the chills playing in this game, or at least broadcasting this game, Greg?
6: Oh, yeah, I love it. You know, it reminds me, I've said this before, as playing down in the States at BYU, it's like a homecoming game. Yeah. Where just, you know, you get all the alumni people and you're going to have a full crowd and there's more media around, and it's just fun to play in a game like this as a player.
1: Yeah, you know what, and even Dave Dickinson mentioned it in the Hamilton game. You know, it was in just under 20,000 people, but they got noisy at the end, and that does spur the team on. So, you know, fans can make a difference.
6: Oh, they really can. I'll tell you, as a player, when you're sitting on the bench, you can hear the crowd. Now, I could never hear them while I was playing, because you're so focused on what you're doing and you kind of hear you're huffing and puffing. But as a player, you definitely do hear it, especially the crowd here. There's so many home Stampeders right behind the bench. That really does spur and inspire the Stampeders to play. So I hope you continue to make that noise, fans.
1: Okay, let's take a look at the injury report. The injury report brought to you by Plumbing Paramedics. And we do have a little bit of breaking news here on the pregame show. We're an hour away from the opening kickoff. And here's the deal. Offensive lineman Brad Ashmore, who made his debut for the Calgary Stampeders in the Hamilton game and played a very, very good game, he suffered an ankle injury. He was a game-time decision. He is not going to be able to go in this game, Greg Peterson. So Bakeen Coley comes back as Brad Ashmore goes to the one-game injured list with that ankle injury. And, you know, that's too bad because, you know, I thought Brad had a really, really good game, especially talking to the coaches afterwards. Was able to make a couple of good blocks, especially on that 49-yard touchdown run by Dietrich Mills in that game. So that's a little bit of a blow because I think they were just starting to feel good about their offensive line.
6: Well, and they had not played well, and we talked about it before that. And all of a sudden they come out, they got a little tweak to the old line, and they're playing well. So we'll see. Hopefully Coley can maybe learn from sitting a bench and not getting benched. I don't want to say that, but sitting down, and maybe he'll go out and have a better game. We got to hope.
0: Big one back in the quarterback spot, Greg. Obviously, great job by Josh Love last week. You know, got the job done,
6: played
0: got the victory.
6: Well.
0: But you got your starter back, and you want your starter back on Labor Day and for this stretch. I guess I'll kind of ask you the same question Jock asked me in the first segment. Is like, what do you think Vernon's going to be like when he's out there today? We know we'd like to see him run around a little bit, but do you think he'll be a little bit shy or nervous the first time he's got to scramble?
6: I think he will. It's human nature not to be when you get a concussion and maybe you don't want to take off and run. He's got to just slide, but I hope he isn't because that's his game. That fear of his running helps the offense move the chains. So I got to hope he doesn't. But, you know, it's natural for him to be a little bit tentative. And I'm more worried about him, not so much the running because I think he knows when he needs to slide. I'm more worried about him just releasing the ball a little bit too early when receivers aren't ready. That, to me, is what I see when guys get concussions. Instead of taking the hit, they just get rid of the ball too quick, and that's not going to be good.
1: That's the good news on the injury report as Vernon Adams comes off the one game, and he's back on the roster today. Also on the injury report, a couple of changes on the defensive line. Elijah Hills, he leaves with an ankle injury. He didn't practice all week. Charles Wiley also suffering an ankle injury in that Hamilton game. He didn't practice all week. So all of a sudden, you've got a couple of new defensive linemen in the game today. Look for number 50 on your program. That is Kahari Manns. And so he is going to be in the game today. And you've also got a player by the name of 92, who we have seen before, and that is Savio Fraser. He's a first-year player out of Miami, Ohio. So the depth taking a little bit of a beating on that defensive line.
6: It is, but you know what you got to do with these? I think our D-line has been the best part of our team this year. And number two, I think our D-line is one of the better D-lines in the league. We lead the CFL in sacks, I believe, or we're up there anyways, first or second. I'm hoping these two young guys come in and they're really eager and playing with a big crowd, and they're going to go out and play with a lot of excitement, and you know, a little twist into the D-line sometimes really help. They're two very good athletes. I just hope that they control themselves, but you got to kind of play with controlled madness out there on the D-line. Pretty happy with our D-line. Let's hope that they continue to do well with these two new hungry guys.
1: So Manns and Fraser will be on the roster for the Calgary Stampeders today. You know, we talked a little bit about it last week. I really thought Reggie Bagleton was going to go today. I thought Labor Day game, it'd be a great game to get him into the lineup. He is not quite ready to go, coming back from that knee / ankle / surgery that he had.
6: Is he not?
1: He's not playing today, but you know, one more week. I don't know. I'm just not sure when he's going to get back in there. You know, I hope
6: question
1: he's not another
6: is,
1: Malik
6: Jock,
1: Henry.
6: Do you want to, if you're doing so well with your receiving corps, which I think the receivers are playing very well?
1: Yeah.
6: Who do you take out?
1: Well,
6: out of all
1: see,
6: those guys?
1: I would have dressed an extra receiver because they used to dress an extra receiver. They've taken you know, Tevin Jones out of the game, so I would have gone back with an extra receiver and maybe taken. I don't know.
6: Had an extra receiver was because Devon Jones could play special teams.
1: Yeah.
6: So if you put a receiver in there that can't play special teams like Reggie, yeah, you're really losing a lot with the rate.
1: Yeah,
6: so
1: if you get an American in, you got to take an American out. So you're right. So then you got to take, you know, Kelechi out, or you got to take Fraser out, or you got to take Manns out if you wanted to put another American in there.
6: Yeah, so I don't think, put it this way, if the wide receivers weren't playing that good, I think Reggie would be playing. I really do. He's okay. You're a little bit hesitant to play, even though he's an all-star and everything. You know, right now you're coming off a win. Your receivers have played pretty good this year. They're blocking. They blocked better last game. That's what you really need them to do. So I don't know. I think it's a little bit of both. Sure, I want Reggie to come back, but I'm also a little bit hesitant about putting a guy in that might be a little bit rusty when you're desperate for a win and you have to
1: have all
6: positions kicking on all cylinders.
0: You brought up the word rusty, Greg, and I just want to go to the Elk side of things. They haven't played in 17 days. Like, is there a rust factor when you're coming off a 17-day break, or you're a professional athlete and it's like, okay, we did two plays and now I feel...
6: Middle of the year, you do a couple plays, you're back in it. But it's a good question because the coaches, when I played, we had a long... We never got buys like that back in the day, but I think, yeah, it could be maybe a play or a series or two, but after that, you're back in it.
1: The other roster move, as far as injury-related, is Eric Rasko, Stampeder's first-round pick from 2026. He returns to the roster from a shoulder injury, and, you know, he can add some nice backup position in the linebacking corps, but more importantly, I think he's going to be big on special teams.
6: Big on special teams are very high. Our special teams are the fastest in the league. It'll be interesting. It's not going to be my matchup, Jock and Dave, but we're going against the biggest special team.

0: Jock and Dave. But we're going against the biggest special teams in the CFL, being the Elks. They're huge. They got a bunch of D linemen on there. They got linebackers. They don't have any wide receivers, hardly any DBs. Against the fastest special teams in the league. Physicality, bigness versus fastness. See how that goes.
1: 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Dave McIver, you have to go down to the sidelines. Good luck today. Hopefully it's not too cold down there.
2: Well, I just hope the Jets fly.
1: I do too. They say the ceiling has to be 1,000 feet. Does it look like I'm not smart enough?
2: You
1: to
2: are
1: say.
2: Definitely asking the wrong person.
1: Yes, exactly.
2: On 1,000 feet.
0: I have no idea what 1,000 feet is.
1: No, exactly. That's what Stan Swartz told me. It has to be 1,000 feet for the Jets to fly. So fingers crossed.
0: Yeah.
1: Fingers crossed. The cloud cover lifts just a little bit more to make it a guaranteed flyover by the Jets today. 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
1: It is the Labor Day Classic. It is Calgary versus Edmonton. 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

0: This afternoon at McMahon Stadium. Opening kickoff coming your way just after 4 o'clock this afternoon. A quick look at the Alberta Ford Dealers kickoff countdown clock. We are now 52 minutes away from that opening kickoff. Time for a little homegrown in the province of Alberta. Hey, there's a player on the Edmonton Elks by the name of Mark Corte on the offensive line, born and raised in this province. Here's Mark Stephen with the story.
1: Mark, you're a homegrown guy. You play for the hometown team. I know it's demanding during the season, but do you ever step back and say, this is really cool that I play for the team I grew up watching?
2: Yeah, I think it's a really unique experience to be able to, like you said, play for the team that you grew up watching. You know, my family, we were season ticket holders for the Eskimos growing up, and so it was always a special night for us to go to games, and now to be on the field is really, really special to me.
1: Well, and your career carried you to the Golden Bears. You played there your entire career. How cool was that to see not only you on the field with several Bears, but I think there's 5 on your team?
2: Yeah, we've got plenty of guys. Like, you know, David Beard was there. He was kind of leaving U of A when I was getting there. We played 1 year together. Carter O'Donnell and I played 2 years together. And then I got to watch Carter Kettle and Tyshawn Blackburn, you know, kind of watch them when I was in my first years in the CFL, watch them go through their time at the Bears. So, yeah, it's special to have that many guys on the same team.
1: You would have played a lot for Team Alberta during those games that were previously played on the Victoria Day weekend. It's kind of neat to look around the league, whether it's players on Calgary, Saskatchewan, just guys that you played with, and now they've had big careers as well.
2: Yeah, it's really, really interesting to make those connections from the time you're 15, 16 years old, and then to, you know, stay in touch with those guys, and we're still playing against each other, you know, late into our careers here, for sure.
0: Mark Corte of the offensive line of the Edmonton Elks. 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Spruce it up, green it up, prune it up. They've got you covered, Greg Peterson. And, you know, you look at this Edmonton Elk team. They went out in the offseason. They spent some money for their offensive line. They knew the offensive line was an issue last year. Cody Fajardo, when he came in halfway through the season, he was on his butt an awful lot. They just weren't giving the protection that they needed. But now you look at this very veteran offensive line by the Edmonton Elks. That's one of their strengths of their team.
3: Yeah, the running attack with Justin Rankin and Cody Fajardo, I'll put into that running attack as well. Definitely is a scrambling quarterback. And yeah, I think you got to build a team with an offensive line. You can have the best backs, best quarterback in the world. You don't have an O-line, you're not going anywhere. Everybody overlooks the big boys up front, but mm-hmm. they're the key to the game.
0: Yeah, and it's good to see those Alberta boys like, you know, O'Donnell, like Corte, that, you know, grew up playing football in this province and still playing football in this province.
3: Yeah, you always want to see, you know, and we do develop good, big offensive linemen, defensive linemen. So all you young kids aspiring to play in the CFL, you know, those guys are good examples that you can do it.
0: The marquee matchup is up next. The marquee matchup for Country Hills at Toyota. 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
0: This year's Labor Day game marks the 70th game overall to be played on Labor Day Monday in Calgary. For the 44th consecutive season, it will be the Stampeders and the Edmonton Elks. And you know who's jacked up about it? Stampeder running back Dietrich Mills.
8: Hey, man, this is the biggest game of the year to me personally, for our fans and just for, you know, for the city, man, and for the team, man. It's like a in-state, I can't say in-state, but in-province rival.

0: Anderson. I don't know if Dietrich Mills plays into your marquee matchup, but they're going to need a nice game from Dietrich Mills here today. He's going to have to be better than Justin Rankin, in my opinion, but those are my thoughts, not yours. You get to select the marquee matchup for Country Hills Toyota. What are you going with this afternoon?
1: Doc, that's a good one, but it's not mine. So, I'm going to go with Cody Fajardo and the Stamp D, and I'll specifically say why. Cody Fajardo and the short passing game are the staple of how the Elks move the ball. Nobody's better at it. Cody Fajardo is hard to get. He loves just a short passing game. Not a very good deep passer, that short passing game. So I think Calgary's going to have to come out, do some different looks, maybe come up and show press to take it away. But trying to stop that short passing game is going to be a key matchup, because without it, the Elks are going to lose this game. They rely on it to get their points.
0: Well, it's an excellent point, because, you know, I go back to Justin Rankin, because he might be a better receiver than he is a running back, because if he gets those short passes,
1: exactly,
0: he makes one move and then he could be gone.
1: Well, and they use him in the short. So they got a good running attack, but you can't sack Cody Fajardo much, because he's very quick on his feet. He's a good scrambler, better than most people think, but he gets the ball out so quick. They just have these short passes. So how do you stop that? Well, I don't know what the Stamps are going to do, but I know that what I would do is you come up and you bump and run. And you can't really throw a short pass when you're bumping and running the wide receivers. But that leaves you open to the deep ball. But I would rather have Cody throwing deep balls and just picking you apart with those short passes.
0: Yeah, it's going to be interesting, eh? Because you can blitz, and then if Cody can pick it up, then you're in trouble. So it's that's why the strategy comes into play.
1: Yeah, exactly. It's going to be interesting. Your matchup's a good one, and so is mine. Let's watch for both of them.
0: All right. 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We'll take a break. When we come back, we're going to hear from the two quarterbacks in this game today. 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
0: Vernon Adams back for the Calgary Stampeders for the Labor Day Classic. Great quarterbacking matchup in this game today. Cody Fajardo against Vernon Adams. And hey, Cody Fajardo says he loves a good Labor Day game.
5: Yeah, you know what? It's really cool. I've played in every single one of the games now that I look back on it. You know, Montreal, BC, played in that game. Toronto, Hamilton, played in that game. Sask, Winnipeg, played in that game. So to be a part of this one, what I like is we're the last game. All eyes are on us. We kind of wrap the bow with it is Labor Day weekend where media's pumps it up, makes it a big deal. But for us football players, you know what? It's just any other week. Just knowing you're playing your rival is a little bit more. And especially here, I think it's so unique. A lot similar to Hamilton, Toronto, where you're in the same province. And just means that much more because it's provincially bragging rights.
0: No question about that. And what Cody Fajardo is trying to say there is he gets around. Because he plays in a lot of different teams.
1: He's played on a lot of teams. But, well, I'll tell you what, he's playing very good on this team right now.
0: He has
1: been the biggest, I think, pickup the Elks have had over the last 2 years, and he's turned their team around.
0: Well, there's no question about it because, you know, hey, Trey Ford, you know, was given the job without earning the job last year. Didn't work out for the Edmonton Elks. Cody Fajardo gives them stability in that position.
1: Gives them stability and just how he plays the game. They've developed an offense around a guy. He did it in Montreal. He did it at Saskatchewan. He's a great scrambler. He'll get outside. He'll make plays that aren't there, and he's got that

0: short passing game, as we talked about. I think what you got to do with Cody, mix up your coverages, make it so he thinks you're going to play off and then you come down and play low, or he's got to check out of it. Make him become a long-distance quarterback, and that'll be a key to the Stamps' win.
1: And from a Calgary Stampeder perspective, it was nice to see Josh Love play so well against the Hamilton Tiger Cats, but I think if you're a Calgary Stampeder fan, you're happy to have your quarterback number one back today for this game. That, of course, is Vernon Adams. Yes, Vernon Adams makes a return from concussion protocol.
2: Feeling great, excited, excited for the opportunity. We've got to own the ball offensively and defensively, you know what I'm saying? So if we can get some takeaways and we take care of the ball ourselves, high and tight, you know, smart decisions for me, getting the playmakers the ball, we got a good chance, you know what I'm saying? We got a great team coming in here, rivalry game, so it's going to be hype. We understand the urgency that we have right now, and again, we control our own destiny. We just got to keep playing our game, owning the ball, stack these wins. And if we do that, we'll be okay.
1: Every player talks about the urgency. They know how important this game is today, not only because it's a big rivalry game, not only because it's the Labor Day game, Greg Peterson. The Stampeders know the standings. They know that they're a game below the 500 mark. They know they need to get back to the 500 mark. They know if they can win this game today, they will be tied for third place with the BC Lions and the Winnipeg Blue Bombers.
0: Yeah, this game is really more important in the standings for the Stamps than it is for the Elks. I don't want to say it's a must game, but you know, it's almost like every game now until the end of the year is going to be almost a must. They got to win 75, maybe 80% of their games coming down the stretch to make it to the playoffs. And right. If they don't, it's going to be a bummer of a year.
1: Yeah. No, we said that before the Hamilton game. You know, we didn't want to call it a must win, but even Dave Dickinson said that was a must win. And you and I sort of said in the pregame show, was a must win. Now, Mark and I talked earlier on Around the CFL, is maybe not a must win today, but you got to win at least one of two against the Edmonton Elks. You cannot be swept by the Edmonton Elks because that will derail your season. And then you got to win both games against the Ottawa Red Blacks. So, you know, you got to get back to the 500 mark. You got to get over the 500 mark. And we said it last week, you know, if you can take basically four of your next five, check one with Hamilton, maybe take one against Edmonton and then two against Ottawa, then you're back over the 500 mark. Then all bets are off and you're in a really good position. Again.
0: Well, I think then you're making the playoffs. You win four out of five. I really do think you're making playoffs, but it's just every game. They got to win every game. Their backs are against the wall now. They got their backs against the wall by losing the previous six games. And I'm going to talk a little bit about more of that when we get to the keys of the game.
1: Okay, sounds good. That coming up towards the end of our pregame show as we are getting closer and closer to the opening kickoff. A quick look at the Alberta Ford Dealers kickoff countdown clock. We are now just 39 minutes away from that opening kickoff. Mark and Greg will have exclusive radio play-by-play action coming your way just after 4 o'clock this afternoon. The gates are open here at McMahon Stadium. Fans are starting to pile in. If you are still on your way to the stadium, just a reminder to bring a non-perishable food item for the Calgary Food Bank. It is part of the food drive. Lots of black in the stands right now. The Calgary Stampeders have the Labor Day blackout. It's the attack in black today. Got great halftime entertainment. Lewis Cardinal will be performing. The winner of the Grey Cup 113 Song Contest. They're going to unveil the mascot for the 113th Grey Cup. Lots happening here at McMahon Stadium this afternoon and this evening. When we come back, we're going to take a look at the player profile in the spotlight. Linebacker Kyle Wilson is going to join us. He's having a heck of a season for the red and white. This is the BetMGM pregame show. Alberta Ford Dealer Stampeder Football on QR Calgary.
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2: It has been a very entertaining Labor Day weekend in the Canadian Football League. Friday night, we saw the BC Lions have their five-game winning streak come to an end as they were beaten 37-30 by Davis Alexander and the Montreal Alouettes. Last night, it was overtime between the Riders and the Blue Bombers. The Riders coming out on top, 32-26. We got a great football game going on in Hamilton right now. Tiger Cats have just scored with 2 minutes and 46 seconds left on the clock, so it's an 8-point game. The Argos have the ball, but the Tiger Cats still have life in that football game. And of course, we're warming you up for the Stamps and the Edmonton Elks, the Labor Day Classic, the 2026 Labor Day Classic. Time for our player profile here on the BetMGM pregame show. Why don't we check in with Calgary Stampeder linebacker Kyle Wilson? Here is Dave McIver.
3: Kyle Wilson came to the Stamps in June of 2025. He's a player that brings talent, energy, and a competitive edge to the field. He also has become a mainstay in this Calgary Stampeders locker room over the last two seasons.
4: Just take you through your football journey. When did it start? What age were you? Were you always a defensive guy? Yeah, give me the rundown.
5: Well, I actually first started playing when I was probably about 6 years old. I'm the youngest of four boys, so I was kind of just thrown into the fire there early. Played all over up until high school, where I finally, owned in on playing linebacker and decided that's what I wanted to do. After high school, I went to a junior college in Kansas called Hutchinson Community College. Spent 2 years there, where I excelled and played very well, and earned a scholarship to play at Arkansas State University, where I played my last 2 years of college. Shortly after that, I went undrafted. Had a short time with the Philadelphia Eagles, short time with the Chargers, and then after COVID and taking a break off from football, I shortly came up here and played with Hamilton first and now with Calgary.
4: This will be not your first Labor Day game, obviously, yeah. but you've been playing in a different Labor Day setting, let's just say that.
5: For sure.
4: Let's be honest, it's a vibe around the league. So what's the vibe like in playing in that Labor Day game compared to what you're going to feel?
5: Expecting a dogfight, two teams, want to go at each other. A special day for the fans, special day for the players and everybody else involved. So I just, a lot of fireworks going on.
4: Where's maybe a hidden spot, you food guy that can maybe find downtown? You got any go-tos in the city that you like, or are you just saying, it's not a big deal for you?
5: No hidden spots, I would say. I do the basics, I gotta get my Chipotle in every now and then, Chick-fil-A, Cactus Club, just the basics.
4: Yeah. Pre-game meal, standard. Are you superstitious? Same thing every game, or do you switch it up?
5: No pre-game ritual as far as meals. I do eat pretty light on game day, so I won't eat too much. Probably a PB&J and some fruit. About it.
4: Okay, first PB&J we've had this year.
5: Okay,
4: music, what are we bumping before the game?
5: I honestly just go to my library and put that thing on shuffle and just let it see what it do. I got all types of stuff. I got some country in there, rap, R&B, all types of stuff. So.
4: It's all good. Let's talk secret talents. You got any hidden talents maybe the boys don't know about?
5: Growing up, I always liked to draw. I found I was pretty good at it, so I do draw. Honestly, want to get into tattooing eventually. So
4: nice. Okay, you got a dinner. You can pick three people in the world, dead or alive. Who are you going with?
5: Ooh, dinner with three people. Let me see. Ooh, that's a good one. Three other people besides me?
4: Yeah, you're going.
5: I'm going, obviously. I'm going. Ooh, that's a good one. Let's go. Actually, I'm going to do 50 Cent. Let's go 50 Cent. Who else? Who's my favorite? LeBron James. We got to get LeBron in there. Taco Tuesday, maybe. let's get a lady in there. Who we got? Oprah Winfrey.
4: Oprah Winfrey, okay. I did not know.
5: We'll have to pick them on a little bit there.
4: not where I expect you. All right, let's go back to football. Obviously, big game tomorrow for you guys, for the standings, for everything. It's Labor Day. Just your thoughts going in and taking on an Elks team that's sitting atop the division right now.
5: I'm excited. It's a huge challenge for our team, especially where we at in our season. So looking to just go at them, take the next step as far as, personally as a player and then as a team.
2: There you have it. Kyle Wilson of the Calgary Stampeders linebacker. Dinner with three people, dead or alive. Who are you taking out to dinner?
6: I don't know, but I'm not taking this.

0: three.
1: You're not taking Oprah Winfrey? Come on.
0: Well, no, I'm probably not. I got all the respect.
1: You're not taking
0: Oprah.
1: Donald Trump, Danielle Smith? And
0: I'm not taking Donald Trump for sure. And I'm not taking 50-50 or yet. So.
1: 50 cents? you know what? I may take Tiger Woods. I would take Tiger Woods for
0: would you?
1: I would take Tiger Woods. I would take Tom Brady, too. I like Tom Brady. I think he'd have some stories.
0: My son Trent loves Tom Brady.
1: Oh, is that right?
0: You and Trent can go have dinner with Tom, okay?
1: you know, from a Stampeder perspective, I think I would take, I've said this before, my two of my favorite Stampeders of all time, Henry Burris and Jermaine Copeland. So I would, if I was taking just Stampeder players, I would take Henry Burris, I would take Jermaine Copeland, and just for giggles, got to throw in Nick Lewis. So there's my three from a Stampeder perspective. Okay. Who are you taking out for dinner?
0: Oh, shoot. got me on the spot here. What Stampeder-wise?
1: Yeah, just Stampeder-wise.
0: I don't know. I'd like to go back to the old days.
1: Okay.
0: Growing up, you know, Wayne Harris and Frank Andruski and some of those guys. And
1: okay. I thought you might take Tony Spalletini because you go there to Spalumbo's all the time.
0: Well, I take
1: anyway.
0: Him every day because I'm at Spalumbo's every day. So, yeah, I take Tony anytime, though.
1: Take Tony anytime. There you have it. Kyle Wilson, you know, he's had a good season this year.
0: Yeah, he's flying all over the field. He's doing a good job. He's a tackler. He led the Ticats in 2000, I think 24 it was, in tackle. So he kind of reminds me of a lot of guys. He just know how to tackle, and he's one of those guys. And we've got a good linebacking core, Markel Lee, and I also call this Sam linebacker, Derek Moncrief. So I think our front seven are very, very good, and Kyle Wilson's done a good job.
1: And R.J. Moten is making a name for himself too in that in that linebacking core. So he's getting more and more reps, and you're right, they're going to be tested in this football game today.
0: They really are. And to play linebacker, you got to be able to fill in the hole and not give an inch, and at the same time make a good open field tackle. And that's what Moten's really good at. That he got that sack last week against a very good quarterback that, you know, a lot of guys can't bring down, and he did. So he's just a good special teams player and a good player to have. He can play all three positions, so it's good to see him on the roster again.
1: 30 minutes away from the opening kickoff as we take a look at the Alberta Ford Dealers kickoff countdown clock. More great Stampeder football coverage coming up after this short break. Maybe we'll talk a little special teams. This is the home of the Calgary Stampeders, the home of the Calgary Flames as well. 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
1: It is the Labor Day Classic. It is the Stamps. It is the Elks. It is a Battle of Alberta. You might remember last year at McMahon Stadium, Eric Brooks took one to the house with a return. Eric Brooks looking forward to another big game in the 2026 Labor Day Classic.
6: It's one of the most exciting games of the year, I think, besides the Grey Cup. Obviously, one of the most exciting in the regular season. You know, the fans come out, they're loud. You have the jet fly over. That's really cool. And we get to wear the all-black uniform, so that's always exciting. But, you know, it's an important game because it's the next game. That's what we always say. So we're just looking forward to getting after it. We got to take care of our business, obviously. Need some other things to shake out around the league. But, you know, as long as we do what we do and come out and execute from the first place to the last play, I feel really good about, you know, where we'll come out at the end of it. And looking to get back to a 500 record.
1: Hey, looking to get back to 500. That's what will happen with the win today. And Eric Brooks provided one of those big plays for the team last year. And on special teams, I'm thinking, you know, it's going to play a big factor in this game as well, Greg Peterson.
0: It is. We got two of the better special teams, two different types of special teams. I already mentioned you got

0: the Elks, the biggest team in the league with special teams. They got a bunch. They dress 10 defensive linemen. That's just some guys dress 6.
1: Yeah.
0: So they a lot of those guys are playing special teams. And then we got just the guys like we just talked about, Moten, just very lots of speed. We'll see how that goes. And, of course, with Tyreek McAllister back there, you know, he's lighting it up on the field goal returns. I think he's got 3 or 2 of them now, which leads to CFL. So, yeah, we're looking for some big plays.
1: And as far as Eric Brooks, you know, tied for the team lead with 47 receptions, tied with Jalen Philpott. You know, Jalen Philpott is the leading receiver with 670 yards. Eric Brooks has become a really, really important receiver, I think, for Vernon Adams, our Josh Love last week.
0: Well, exactly. He runs such good routes. He can break out of his, like on a comeback, for example, he can go from where he's got to plant his foot and come back and just get that extra second you need to get the ball over the DB, and he just is an excellent. A lot of guys that are speedster like he is aren't the best route runners. Well, he's got both speed and he runs good routes.
1: Yeah, and the amazing thing is he's not exactly the biggest guy there. He's a smaller player. Yeah, exactly. But he seems to get open.
0: Seems to get open, take some hits. And that's why when we were talking about Reggie coming back, I mean, tough to replace Eric Brooks. He's playing so well. Tough to replace any of these guys. The only guys, you know, the one guy that you really can only replace would be Eric Brooks. So you really want to take a guy that's doing well out and put a guy that you just don't know yet when you're desperate to win football games. I don't know.
1: Well, it really is the Canadian Air Force because, you know, you've got Barnes, Philpott, Ajoe. You've got Alford. You've got Ojulateo. You've got Brissett. All Canadian. So you're right. There's only one American receiver, and that is Eric Brooks right now, because Tevin Jones, once again, is a healthy scratch.
0: Well, another thing about Eric Brooks, if let's hope it doesn't happen, but if Tyreek McAllister got hurt, Eric Brooks is the guy that steps in and does the punts and the kickoff returns. So if you don't have him on the roster, you're doing it by committee, and it's always good to have Brooks as that safety valve in case that happens.
1: Well, and I think Tyreek McAllister could play a factor in this game today because, again, yes, he's your number one returner, but you'll see him in the offense in certain plays and certain setups as well.
0: Exactly, Jock. And when he is in the offense, he seems to do well, whether it's a run. I don't know. You can almost telecast it, but he comes in the offense, he gets a play. So... But, you know, he's scored in the offense by the run. He's scored by the pass, and he gets big passes. So, yeah, he's just a very important guy for the team right now.
1: In 90 seconds, we're going to hear from Stampeder head coach Dave Dickinson. The interview with the coach brought to you by our friends at Tom's House of Pizza. 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
1: It is now a final in the Labor Day Classic in Hamilton. The Tiger Cats lose for the 9th time this season. 37-22 is your final, and the Tiger Cats lose more than just a football game in this one, as Trey Ford also leaves this game with an injury. He was replaced by Harrison Frost. Harrison Frost comes in, completes 16 of 28 for 218 yards, throws a couple of touchdown passes, but also throws an interception. Chad Kelly completes 23 of 35, 319 yards, 3 touchdowns. Passes, 1 interception, 9 wins, or 9 losses, I should say, for the Hamilton Tiger Cats, Greg Peterson. That's not a recipe for success. And, of course, even if Bo Levi Mitchell comes back, I'm not sure it's going to do Hamilton any good now, because their season technically could be over. It really does bring the crossover in play, as you've got two teams already with 6 wins in

0: In the West, Calgary Stampeders looking to move to their sixth win as well.
1: Yeah, I think it's going to happen. The crossover is going to happen. So Hamilton and Ottawa obviously are going to be out. So it's a case for, you know, I think Stampeders still got to try and get in the West playoff race. So it's going to be interesting. But you're right. I think four of the West teams are going to be in the playoffs.
0: And give the Toronto Argonauts credit, because I must admit, at the beginning of the season, I didn't think much of this team. I thought they would be lucky to be a playoff team. You know, they're not ripping it up. Don't get me wrong. They're a 6-6 football club. They're 500. But they had such a terrible schedule to start the season, where they couldn't play at their home stadium. They had to go on the road. They had to play, you know, home games in Saskatchewan, home games in Winnipeg. It was just a disaster for the Toronto Argonauts. And yet, you know, they're sitting comfortably in second place and will be a playoff team this year.
1: Yeah, and, you know, I guess we'll give John Huffnagel credit for that, because he stepped in there. But we all thought they wouldn't be this good. And they're really a pretty good football team. So, it's going to be those two teams, the Owls and the Argos, that are going to make it. And good for Toronto. It's sometimes, you know, for the league, I guess it's kind of good you have a good team in Toronto. But they've got to start attracting more people in that place, because when you go and there's only 15,000 fans out of a city of whatever it is, 4 million people, it's kind of disappointing.
0: Let's check in with Stampeder head coach and general manager Dave Dickinson. The interview with the coach is brought to you by Tom's House of Pizza. Here is the voice of the Calgary Stampeders, the Hall of Fame voice, Mark Stephen.
2: It's Labor Day 2026, and Dave, as you look out in the field, you're going to have Vernon Adams back as your starting quarterback. How reassuring is that, and did he do the full range of work this week to get ready?
3: Oh, yeah, he had a good week, great opponent. Vernon's been playing well and having a great year. As a group, we're going to have to control the line of scrimmage, try to be as balanced as possible, and Vernon will have to play one of his best games for us to win, and we're confident he can do that.
2: Speaking of confidence, how much more confidence do you have now, because you saw Josh Love thrown into a game, he directed you to a victory, obviously Vernon remains the man, but it must be satisfying to know you have now a battle-tested and successful backup.
3: Yep, for sure. I mean, we thought that, but it is certainly, you know, the thing for Josh was he got all the reps the week before, because Vernon wasn't practicing full, and so that really helped him, and I would think he was able to take that to the game and take the coaching, and you know, that shows you how valuable practice is. So, yep, I think Josh gets called in. He knows he can play. He's a confident man, and certainly as an organization, we like to have at least that option or peace of mind.
2: Your receivers remain the same for the Hamilton game, Dave. I get a lot of texts and emails from fans wanting the update on Reggie Begleton, who's not on the roster this week. Where do things stand with him?
3: Just keep grinding and keep pushing and trying to put the best roster we can on the field. We got good players. We've got more than a few guys that I think could do well in our receiving corps that aren't playing. So that's just the way it is. Also, it's a ratio thing as well. We're basically, we're feeling like we need those positions on other areas of our team that are injured. And I feel like our guys are going to play well, and we need to play well against the secondary.
2: Depth on the defensive line took a bit of a hit this week. You've moved two players to the six-game injured list. Just tell us about that and how you plan to compensate with guys behind the starters.
3: Yeah, both ankle injuries, which just seems to be our right now what we seem to be getting the most of. I believe we got some pieces untested, yes, but we got to go see what they can do. And it's always hard because, you know, Charles Wiley is an end/tackle. I mean, he's been playing more interior than exterior. Anyway, when you lose two people at the same type of position, it really does. It does challenge you. So it's been tough on us as far as we've been trying to get the right guys together. But big game for all of them in there. We have to stop the run. We got to do a good job.
2: Elijah Hills being the other one on the sixth game. They have a peek at the Elks, the first regular season meeting. One thing I've noticed about them, they're good at taking the ball from their opponent and cashing in and scoring points. It's going to be a challenge.
3: Yeah, they tackle the ball, you know, good six, you know, as they said, we call it a six-inch punch. They do a good job. They got ball hawks in the back end. They've had their hands on the football a lot. A lot of that comes from their defensive line that pressures the quarterback. So, you know, I think they're one of the top defenses for a reason, certainly turnovers and physicality. So we just got to do a good job. And we got to stay ahead of sticks, stay balanced, and hopefully make our plays.
2: All right. Stretch drive is underway. Dave, thanks for stopping by.
3: Thank you.
0: There you have it. Stampeder head coach and general manager Dave Dickinson. The interview with the coach brought to you by Tom's House of Pizza, serving Calgarians pizza made to perfection since 1963. I do love the coaching matchup in this one, Greg, because you got Mark Killam on the opposite side. You got Dave Dickinson here. Dave Dickinson, 100 CFL wins. And, you know, Mark Killam wanted to win Labor Day last year. Didn't happen for him. But, you know, he's going to be motivated and have that team jacked up on the other side, too.
1: Oh, yeah. Mark really wants to win this game.

0: We all, and you know, anytime you get released by a team, I don't think there's any vendetta or vindictiveness, but you just want to go out and show that, you know, you want to do it. And Mark really wants to win the game, but then again, so does Dave.
1: All right, we'll take our final break here on the pregame show. 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This is the home of the Calgary Stampeders. We're the home of the Calgary Flames as well. 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
1: As I mentioned off the top of the BetMGM pregame show, this is not just another football game. This is the Labor Day Classic, the Battle of Alberta, Calgary versus Edmonton, and it is one of the biggest traditions on the CFL calendar. Greg Peterson, the 44th consecutive season, the Stampeders will host the Edmonton Elks. Now, the Stampeders have won 26 of the first 43, 26-17 in the Labor Day Classic here at Calgary's McMahon Stadium. If they're going to win number 27 here this afternoon, what are they going to have to do? What are your keys to the game for the Alberta Ford dealers?
0: Key number one for me is I think our wide receivers need to make big plays on the Elk secondary. Generally, we have a taller and a bigger wide receiving core. Our wide outs are 6'1", 6'1", 6'6", 6'3", and our receiving core is experienced with 5 years, 6 years, 3 years, 2 years. Then I will go look at the Elks. They're 5'10", 5'9", 5'10", young DBs, 2 years, 2 years, 2 years. I think we're going to be able to have some big plays made with our big receivers over the Elk secondary. Key number two, win the turnover battle. That's got to be it. The Elks are winning the games by winning the turnover battle. The Elks are best in the CFL in the turnover ratio at plus 14. The Elks take the ball away from the opponent 33 times, and they're tops in the CFL getting points off those turnovers. So the Stamps, they lead the CFL in turnovers made, so the Stamps need to win that turnover battle to win this game. Last thing, this is a weird one, but win the fourth quarter. I think this game is going to come down to it. The Elks are 8-3, and six of those wins they've won in the final minute and won by less than 3 points. Stamps are 5-6. All six of their losses, they lost in the final minute and lost by less than 3 points. It's going to come down to the final. They got to do what they did last week and win that last game, a very close game.
1: I agree with you 100%. Win the fourth quarter. That could be the number one key in this game, because I agree. I don't think we're going to see a blowout here this afternoon. Weather doesn't look like it's going to be a factor. It's a little cool, but there's no rain. The wind may be a little bit of a factor, and I think you're right, too. The Moose. The Moose has to get loose tonight and score some touchdowns.
0: We got to get some big plays. We have been getting them, but we've got to get big, huge plays down the field. And our wide receivers are so much bigger than their DBs. Jump up and just grab that ball from them.
1: The keys to the game brought to you by the Alberta Ford dealers. And that is a wrap for the BetMGM pregame show. Up next, four quarters of Stampeder football action with the longest serving play-by-play team in the Canadian Football League, Mark Stephen and Greg Peterson. But first, Mark is going to take a look at the starting lineups. Go nowhere. Keep it locked right here on QR Calgary.
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4: 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And now, your starting lineups for the Calgary Stampeders. Here's how they'll line up. The offensive line left to right. Edmonton resident Deontay DeMurray, Zach Williams, Chris Fortin, Christian Canu, and a late switch between Coley is going to line up at right tackle. Brad Ashmore is a late scratch. Vernon Adams returns to the lineup after a one-game absence. Looking forward to seeing how he rebounds. Dedrick Mills in the backfield. Damian Alford, Jalen Philpott, Eric Brooks, DeJean Brissett, and Clark Barnes, the receivers. The Calgary Stampeders defense has been remarkably consistent over the last few weeks. Inside, Jalen Hutchings, Miles Brown, the outside defensive lineman, Flo Ormelad, and Clarence Hicks. Markel Lee is the starting middle linebacker. Kyle Wilson and Derek Moncrief are the outside backers. The safety is Damon Webb, Zai Alexander, Jaden Grant are the halfbacks. And on the corners, Anthony Johnson and Ben LaBrosse. They've both had a couple of really good games over the last couple of weeks for the Calgary Stampeders. The officials assigned by the Canadian Football League today, the referee is Justin McInnes. The umpire is Mike Siona. The down judge is Chris Shapka. The line judge is Jordan Tatoski. The side judge is Emily Clark. The back judge is Dave Gatza. The field judge is Chris Donaldson. The game supervisor is Boris Velchik. Well, it's overcast here in Calgary. I'm not sure if we're going to have much in terms of the rain or precipitation or wind. It's certainly a bit cooler than we're used to on this day, but nonetheless, as long as the rain holds and the clouds. The clouds don't sink, so we can have that air force flyover. That's important. They need a 1,000-foot ceiling. We'll see if they're able to do that as the military is here, and they will be saluted here today. All right, our play-by-play broadcast only moments away on QR Calgary, 770 CHQR.
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4: 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QR Calgary and the Calgary Stampeders bring you this Canadian Football League matchup involving your Stampeders and the Edmonton Elks. This game comes to you from McMahon Stadium. I'm Mark Steven to have the call. Fellow Hall of Famer Greg Peterson is our color analyst. And Greg, a quick look ahead.
2: 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We got a team, the Stamps. I think, Mark, this is a must-win game in many ways for them. And we're going to, the weather's going to be fine. 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I'm looking for a good one tonight.
4: 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And let's hope the weather stays as is so we can have that Air Force flyover. Coming up, the opening kickoff, 90 seconds away. More great Stampeder football on your Voice of the Stamps, QR Calgary.
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0: Well, the is in the books and get ready to be rattled here. The Air Force Jets are on their way. Are they coming from the south, it would appear, over the stadium? And they'll create some kind of a roar as it is military day here. The planes are coming. At least the weather is good. We had better, but it's fine. Good enough for them to fly. Now everyone's looking to the north end as they are coming in over the stadium. Seems like they're about 100 feet above the stadium. Here we go.
1: Couldn't really see. Wow.
0: All is eight. One more time. Wow.
2: I couldn't really see him, Mark, this time with that cloud, but you certainly could hear him.
0: Oh, yeah. It creates a shakes the stadium to its core. How about shaking at field level, Dave McIver? How does that feel?
3: Boys, there's nothing like it. Yeah. I know you know that, but there is nothing like those two Jets coming over the stadium. There's nothing like this football game, let's be honest. You can feel the energy down here right now. I'm excited. I know the players are excited. Let's go see a great football game.
0: Yeah, welcome back to your Alberta Ford dealer, Stampeder Football on QR Calgary, 770 CHQR. I don't know where they come from. What do they start about Edmonton? Probably come down here and then turn around and they'll come back over the stadium. Well, ready to go, as I say. It is an overcast day. There might be some rain. I see some over the North Hill, so the chance there could be some rain falling today. It is a little cooler, but the forecast was for a lot of rain, so hopefully that is something that is going to be wrong when it comes to the forecast. No rain whatsoever. The Stampeders are out in their special occasion black uniforms, the black tops with the red numerals, black pants with the red and white striping down the side. The Elks are in their traditional road uniforms, white tops with the white pants, the green striping down the side, and the green numerals with the green name bar. So we'll get this game

0: Valley momentarily as the captains gather at center field.
1: It is ahead. Calgary's your choice. You like the ball. Side you guys want to kick from. Calgary receives. Have a great game.
0: All right, Calgary will receive at the south end, our broadcast right. Edmonton will kick from our broadcast left at the north end of the stadium. Obviously, Edmonton in a really good spot, one of the best seasons they've had in recent years. Meanwhile, the Stampeders trying to get back into the playoff chase. They're right there. It's right for their taking, but as of this exact moment, they're a game behind the teams that are ahead of them, the BC Lions and the Winnipeg Blue Bombers. So we'll have these teams go at it. This is the first of back-to-back meetings. I'll be at Edmonton on the weekend, but got to get through this one, Greg, and looking forward to it.
2: Yeah, looking forward to it. It's always great Labor Day. Everybody's all excited. I hope the Stampeders just come out. They won the coin toss, Mark, elected to take the ball. A little bit surprised because the Elks, it appears, elected to take the win that first quarter, and usually you want to take the win in the second and the fourth quarter, or if you win the coin toss, sometimes you want to elect to defer, but Stamp says, give us the ball, and we'll see if they can move it down the field like they have the last couple of games.
0: Greg watched Vernon Adams all week. Look, he looks fine. I mean, he hasn't taken a hit, and I don't have to take the hit for him. But from what I see in workouts, he looks fine. He was making all the moves, doing everything he was asked to do. So I would like to think, I mean, when you add it up, Stamps haven't played much of late. He was hurt on August the 13th. This is September the 7th. He's had close to a month off.
2: Well, and that's what he needed when you get that concussion, but let's hope he's okay, and let's just hope he does what Vernon needs to do for the Stamps offense to move the football. And that scramble around, move the pocket, and take off and run once in a while.
0: They're ready. Here come the Jets again.
2: That wakes everybody up in the stadium.
0: Goodness. Just the power. Well, there they are. Wherever they're going, thank you, guys. Thank you for your service. I don't know where those planes are, probably over Banff right about now with the way they can just... Wow. Anyway, that's a wonderful salute to the military by the Stampeders on this Labor Day 2026. Well, the Elks tee the ball up at the 30-yard line from our broadcast left. They'll be kicking off to Ludovic Choquette and to Tariq McAllister. McAllister, the returner on the far side. He's having a really solid year for the Stampeders in the return game. So let's get this one going. Time is whistled in, and Blachard kicks it off. 408 local, we're underway. McAllister watches it go over his head. It lands in the end zone. It bounces towards the dead ball line, goes out the back, and under the CFL in 2026, Stamps will get the ball at the 40.
2: Yeah, and I'll tell you what, Vincent Blanchard, the kicker for the Elks, he's got a bomber of a leg, Mark. He's leading the league in kickoffs, and he showed it on that one. Had a little bit of a wind with that one, but he pushed that one right through the end zone. Not the best thing you want to do, though, because the Stamps get decent field position up at the 40-yard line.
0: And they do indeed. The Stampeders will start at the 40-yard line. They're moving right to left to the patio end of the stadium as the Stampeders facing the Elks for the first time this year. Stamps are out of the huddle. They send Clark Barnes left. Inside him to Jean Brissette along with Brooks. Adams in the count. Takes a snap. Snap screen on the right side. That ball is caught 40 up to the 42-yard line. Then tackled on the far side by Philpott making the catch, and that's a gain of about 5 or 6 on the play. His 48th catch of the year.
2: Yeah, the only game really about 3, Mark. A little fake handoff, try and keep that linebacker in, and just takes a long time if you do that fake hand to give the ball outside to the wide receiver. By that time, the Elks had kind of pursued and got to it, and Stamps only got 2 yards.
0: Second down and 7 for the Calgary Stampeders as they get things going. DeBlanco on the tackle. Stampeders have a tight end right. Elks crowd the line. They send 4. Back is Adams looking wide side, throwing wide side, and that is broken up. A nice diving play by the Elks as on the corner, Cordell Jackson has had a very strong season. Linebacker swats it down, and the Stamps are an instant 2 and out.
2: Yeah, Cordell Jackson, their Sam linebacker, 5'10", 185 pounds. Not that big for a linebacker, even for a DB. Just covered that perfect, stripped the ball on that deep out. Stamps 2 and out, not what they wanted to do when they took the football.
0: That is his eighth of the year in terms of knockdowns. Powell, who's in for Leak as the returner for Edmonton, is back. And he'll get ready to take this punt. Kicked away by Vassett under pressure. Has a little wobble to it. Bounces off his hands at 25. Goes back to the 20 to get it. Now he's running left for his life, looking to get the corner. There's some room. Gets up to the 30. Spins, gets up to the 35. And he made that way more exciting than it needed to be. So the Stampeders

0: put him down on the ground. Kelechi Anyelabechi on the tackle. So the Elks bring the offense on to start out at their 34.
1: Yeah, they got Powell in for their normal returner, Mark, but he had a great preseason. Yeah. Powell did. He was dynamic, and the only reason he didn't make the starting lineup or wasn't the starting returner was because of how good Alik is already.
0: Yeah, all around he's really good, and that's the difference there. Well, the Elks, under the tutelage of quarterback Cody Vajardo, the great veteran, started out at the 34-yard line. He'll go to the air. Throws a long out to the near side, caught by Rankin out of the backfield, and he's put down almost immediately as Derek Moncrief, a former Elk himself, saw that coming and pulls it to about a 3-yard gain.
1: Yeah, great play by Derek Moncrief. He's got to cover a slot back, and the slot back's running a deep out, and he was right there, planted his foot, and just made there were no yak yards, and consequently on that out, and a tackle on the out, only a 3-yard gain.
0: Second down and 7, Edmonton. We are just underway in this game. Glad you're with us on this Labor Day weekend. Wrapping things up, Keon Julian Grand, his brother plays here for the U of C, goes wide left. Fajardo takes the snap. Fajardo back. Sets up, throws along out to the near side. Too high for Austin Mack. Over his head, out of bounds.
1: Well, we want Fajardo being a drop-back quarterback, making passes like that past 20 yards, Mark, and that's good job by the line. They are rushing up the field. They only rushed 4, but they made Fajardo couldn't get outside and scramble like he's very good at. So both offenses, 2 and out.
0: Jake Julian on to punt for the Elks. He's a good one, 49.8 yards. Stampeders send McAllister back, waiting at the 15. We're just underway in this game. And Julian steps into this punt, almost blocked. In fact, I think it was tipped. The ball is going to bounce inside the 30, bouncing and going back to the 15-yard line. Is McAllister, he runs right, then he runs left, and the Elks are down to put him down by Jabolm, the rookie linebacker. But the Stampeders almost created a turnover with a blocked punt. Your Alberta Ford dealer, Stampeder Football, has a home. It's QR Calgary. We're scoreless, and you're listening to Stampeder Football, now streaming on QR Calgary.
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0: And congratulations to Eric scoring a touchdown in this game last year. Right now it's scoreless. We're just underway in the opening quarter. The team's trading 2 and outs to get the game going and see if the Stampeders can get a first down going here. There's very light breeze at field level. I don't think it's really impacting the game. Maybe we'll check in with Dave a little later. But here come the Stampeders out. They have a tight end right as they bark out signals. Mills to the left of the quarterback. Adams has the ball. Snap screen on the left side. That ball is caught and then knocked down right away for very little gain on the play. Trying to pull it into Philpott. It's incomplete. So that'll be, it's complete, but a short gain makes it 2nd and 10.
1: Yeah, almost no gain. So Stamps obviously thought they could do those snap screens, but with the speed of the linebackers of the Elks getting out there, they haven't been effective at all. They'd have to try something different then. Those snap screens are not working.
0: No, they are at 2nd down and actually lost a yard. 2nd down from the 20-yard line. 11 yards the goal for the Calgary Stampeders. Brooke is the wide man to the short side of the field. Adams calls out signals. Adams back, not deep. Plant steps up in the pocket, changes run to pass, flips

0: downfield. That ball is tipped, and it is intercepted by the Elks at the 35-yard line. Or did it hit the ground? Chaylen Guines, the safety, has the ball. Now they're going to have an officials' conference. It was tipped.
1: Ruling on the field is an incomplete pass. Third down.
0: Okay, well, that's a break for the Stamps, I got to say.
2: Break for the Stamps. Elks would have had huge, great field position, but Vernon Adams stepping in the pocket and trying to throw on the run, but the Elks are just dropping deep. Probably should have taken off on that one. He's got to pressure that linebacking core. They're getting deep, deep drops, thinking that Vernon's not going to run, so if I were him, I would have taken off on that last play.
0: Shondarrick Powell is the returner, as Greg mentioned. Really good in the preseason, but just didn't know how much they could play him on offense, but he is a fabulous returner. They really like him.
2: Well, he's very fast, Mark. Very fast. He's got speed lightning.
0: Bassett steps into this punt. That one was almost blocked. Pounds it downfield. Tracking to his right by the near sidelines. Powell catches at the Edmonton 40, runs up the sidelines and steps out of bounds at the 49-yard line. All right, Stampeder football will continue. It's Valentine Volvo and Volvo Cars Royal Oak, proud sponsors of Stampeder football and QR Calgary, bringing you all your action for 35 years. This afternoon, we're scoreless at McMahon.
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0: 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We're scoreless, just underway in our opening quarter. The Edmonton Elks and the Calgary Stampeders from McMahon Stadium in Calgary on Labor Day. The Elks were ruled out at the 46-yard line on that return. Well, that's where they will start out. They break out of the huddle with O'Leary Orange going left. Joe Robustelli, just on the roster, goes outside with him as well. He played with Saskatchewan last year, but hasn't played because of injury. But here's a snap. The Stamps are blitzing. Top left to Rankin. He tries to go upfield, but Clarence Hicks was right there to put him down. Clarence saw that one coming and crashes down from his end spot and reminds the Edmonton bench that they shouldn't try that again.
2: Yeah, a little toss to the wide side, but pretty tough to run a toss in today's CFL, Mark. Just doesn't work much like it can in other leagues. You got too much speed to linebackers, even the defensive line, and they lost one on that one.
0: Second down and 10 for the Edmonton Elks. Actually, they lost the yard, so it's at the 45-yard line, making it second down and 11. One back set. Robustelli motions to the line. That back to Fajardo, and as he drops, there's a stop. And a flag and a whistle and a penalty, I think.
1: Procedure.
0: It's against Edmonton.
1: Edmonton, number 53. It's 5-yard penalties. Remains second down.
0: Barter, the left tackle, flag for the infraction.
2: Yeah, he's pretty tough not to see. He's 6'5", 305 pounds. Getting to that offensive line, 6'5", 315, 6'3", 320, 6'7", 305, and 6'8", 300. Probably the tallest offensive line in the league.
0: O'Leary Orange going left. More the Edmonton outs, lines up on the line of scrimmage. Julian Grant outside him. Now they motion to the short side. Snap back to Fajardo. He looks left, throws left across the middle. Rankin makes the catch, and Rankin is hit right away. The Stampeders were right on top of him. Derek Moncrief puts him on the ground. So the Elks offense, like the Stampeders, really struggling to get going here, and they'll be putting it away.
2: Yeah, battle of punts right now. Yeah. Both punts on.

0: Inside the 15, he runs between the hash marks, veers left, spins, 25 at the 30, 35 breaks the tackle at the 40, up to the 45-yard line. And that was all Eric Brooks, because really there was no opportunity for him to do anything. Ford on the tackle, but that was a nifty bit of returning, Greg, in some tight quarters.
1: Yeah, tight quarters, and Jock and I talked in the pregame about Eric Brooks and how versatile and how important it is to have him on the roster, just because that's another thing. He can return punts, and he did a great job on that one.
0: He did. He brings it to the 45-yard line for the Calgary Stampeders. 30-yard return. Here come the Stampeders breaking the huddle. Clark Barnes going right. He lines up on the line of scrimmage, far side. Adams calls out signal, spies that defense. Elks drop eight, stretch handoff, out of the backfield, running to his left, getting up to the 50-yard line before he's put down by Anderson, the middle linebacker.
1: Well, not much, Mark, maybe about five, but the Elks linebackers just fake. They're going to blitz, go back, and they really run to the football very well. They're going to give him four on that.
0: That was Dedrick Mills out of the backfield, now Bega Joe, Joe. From Brooks, told me this week he has never seen a Labor Day game. I said, what do you mean you've never seen? He said, I was always at school. That makes sense, totally. Been seen a lot of Stampeder games growing up, but not a Labor Day game. Stampeder's lineup with a tight end left is calling out signals. His quarterback, second down and 10, Adams at a drop. Adams is flushed out of the pocket, scrambling right to the wide side of the field. He's on the move. He lost it downfield looking for Brooks, elevates, and then it was batted away. Actually, it was Brissett going for the ball, batted away by Jackson, this fine linebacker. So the Stamps end on their punt unit.
1: Yeah, both offenses just stuttering out of the blocks, Mark, and good job by Vernon Adams to scramble and try and buy himself some time. But one of my pre-game before the game, one of my keys to the game was that our wide receivers got to make some plays, but right now the Elks DBs are all over them.
0: Jadair Powell, a solo returner for the Elks, snap back to Vassett. He steps into this kick. He kicks it towards the far side of the field. It bounces at the 10, just inside the 10. Rolls into the end zone about 10 yards deep. He goes back, picks it up, and goes down and have a point. All right, we're going to take a timeout here. This is first quarter Stampeder football. We are here at McMahon Stadium. Score Calgary 1-0, and this is Stampeder football on QR Calgary.
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0: Well, it's been a battle of the punters. First and 10, Edmonton at the 40-yard line. That's all the punters have done. I am surprised, Greg. We got two really established quarterbacks here. They've done really collectively not very much.
1: Well, Mark, net offense, Elks 2, Stamps 7. You know, it's punt, two and out, punt, two and out, punt, two and out, punt, two and out. And hasn't been the most exciting games unless you're a defensive, like defense.
0: Let's see what Dave McIver's picked up at field level.
5: Well, the rain is coming barely, Mark and Greg, but a little sprinkles down here. The wind is kind of really gusty, and then it can be kind of died down like it is right now. So conditions aren't the worst right now here in the first quarter.
0: All right, well, the Elks will scrimmage at the 40-yard line. It is 1-0 Stampeders. Yep, one of those made in the CFL moments with a single. Grant goes right with Robustelli to this side of the field. Rogato takes the ball, one-step drop, pitches to Robustelli on the wide right side. He catches and then is tackled right away at about the 47-yard line. Derek Moncrief was, they'll make that Markel Lee, the linebacker, was in. And that about triples Edmonton's offensive output, but there's a penalty on the play.
6: Edmonton number 18.
1: Well, they're going to be offside, so luckily for the Stamps. Because that was the biggest offensive production of the whole game, Mark. But

0: that's where Cody Fajardo can hurt you with those quick snap passes, get 8 yards here, 8 yards there, but luckily for the Stamps, it was offside.
1: Back to the 35-yard line, 1-0 Stampeders. First down of 15 for the Edmonton Elks. They come out of the huddle with their fine receiver, Austin Mack. Solo receiver to this side. Bender Bross, loose coverage on the corner. 6:46 to play in the quarter. Fajardo will take the snap. Looking far side. Now scrambles right to the near side. He's on the run back at his 20-yard line at the 15. Leans back and just fires it into the Stampeder bench. And that's a long incompletion as the Stampeders had the pressure.
0: Yeah, had the pressure. Good job to not let Fajardo get outside by our defensive ends. That was good play by Clarence Hicks to kind of have good angles as you're rushing the quarterback to not let him get around you. And that buys yourself three, four more seconds as a quarterback to throw the football.
1: 1-0 Stampeders, 6:16 to play first quarter. The Elks are second down and 15 yards to go. Olivier Orange in the slot right. Now motions across the formation to the far side. Fajardo takes the snap. Deep drop. Plants it to 25. Nothing's open. He's going to pull it down and run. Line of scrimmage, 40. Up near the 45 where he slides. Picks up about 10 yards, but not enough for the first down. So the Elks again will have to kick it away. Nice coverage downfield by the Stamps.
0: Yeah, good coverage, but good pressure up by our quarterback, our front four. They're pushing Fajardo out of the pocket. This time he took off and ran up the middle, and because he needed about 20 yards, he couldn't get it. Otherwise, he got a pretty good run.
1: McAllister, single returner back as the busiest guy on Edmonton. Jake Julian is on the field.
2: Tyreek McAllister back to receive.
1: McAllister waits at the 10. .519 to play in this quarter. Stab is back, pounded away. Great hang time here as he sends them towards the far sidelines. He's going to watch it bounce at the one, bounce deep in the end zone, and rolls out the back of the end zone.
0: Well, that shows you what type of leg that Jake Julian has. He's got a bomb of a leg. That could have, if the speaker was still hanging here, Mark, that would have hit the speaker, but lots of hang time, NFL-style kicker. But, again, good decision by Tyreek McAllister. Let it roll out, get the ball up at the 40. Otherwise, you're probably not going to get it there.
1: You got that right, as the Stampeders and the Elks. I'm just surprised, Greg. These are two of the most established and veteran quarterbacks in the league. They just haven't done much of anything. I'm sure that won't last. But, you know, there's no first downs in this game, and we've got, what, 5 minutes to play in the opening quarter? I mean, this is the type of stuff you see in the second half of the first preseason game.
0: Well,
1: you have some inexperienced players on the field. I just say, this isn't going to go on forever, but it's
0: strange. It really won't. Well, it reminds me of two boxers that come out, and they kind of dance around the ring for nothing and a little jab here and nothing and a little, but I expect one of them all of a sudden to hit a big play, and this game is going to open up with a couple big plays. We're going to see some big offensive plays, but right now it's been two and out, and that's it.
1: That's about it. Yeah, you got that right. Just want to remind you, of course, that Calgary Flames hockey returns to QR Calgary. First game September 20th. Next week, Flames Now begins. That's a week from today at 4 o'clock. Looking forward to that, so that'll be good. By the way, congratulations. Dinos was here on Friday night as they knocked off UBC 32-7. Matt Sibley, the Stampeder draft choice, with a touchdown catch. And Dinos were full marks for that win, so good way to start the season. Season gets into gear.
0: Yeah, Matt Sibley had a great preseason, and of course decided to come back and play. It was probably the right decision, but I think the guy's got a future in the CFL.
1: You know, you look at a guy like him, you just see his year training camp with the Stampeders, just the difference it made. He just looks like he's on a different plane after playing with the pros for a few months there. So good luck to him, but good luck to the rest of the Dinos as well.
0: Yeah, let's hope our offense now starts playing like pros, and let's get a first down in this game.
1: I mean, we're 10 minutes in. Nobody's got a first down. Yeah, this is strange. All right, here's Vernon Adams trying to get a first down. He's in the gun. Ball in the near left hash marks at the 40-yard line. Adams gives it to Mills. He runs left, but runs into a lot of heavy traffic. Anderson, the linebacker, with first contact. We'll make that about a 3-yard gain.
0: Yeah,
1: second down
0: nothing.
1: And 6.
0: Dietrich kind of tippy-toeing in there, not the normal Dietrich, but they loaded it up with two big tight ends and brought the wide receivers into block. I think that just telecasts what you're going to do, but a lot of times you get a good block, but Dietrich hasn't been able to get going. Haven't tried to use him much, but just both teams sputtering offense. We'll see what they can do this play.
1: All right, the stand.

0: Peter with five receivers out there. Second down and eight at the 42-yard line. Elk showing a four-man front. Adams takes the snap, and I think somebody jumped for the Elks. Robbie Smith, the end, as flags are in the air. Play bowling down.
1: I definitely
2: procedure,
1: think.
2: Procedure, Calgary, number 54. Yeah. Five-yard penalty. Remains second down.
1: Well, the new guy, Coley from Purdue, he's a rookie, and once he pops out, you see the defensive guy pop, so just can't get yourself, they call it behind the sticks. When you get second and anything past six, it's just tough to get that first down.
0: All right. Welcome back to Stampeder Football on QR Calgary, brought to you by your Alberta Ford dealers. Second and 13 at the 37-yard line. Again, a five-receiver set. Elks dropping nine and is passing down. Adams pats the ball, pitches across the middle. That's caught by Brissett. He gets up to the 50, maybe the 52, before he is tackled. And we have a first down to Blanco on the tackle.
1: Yeah, have a reception, so that was a big one. I just finished saying it's very tough to get a first down with it because the Elks only rushed three, Mark, and they had everybody, but just a good job by Brissett to find a sliver of a hole in that zone and for Vernon to find it as well.
0: Those Stamps are out to the 53-yard line, riding the momentum of one first down. They have Mills in the backfield. 3:29 to play in this quarter, 1-0 Stampeders. Snap into the left flat. That ball is caught by the Stampeders. 50 and then tripped up right away by the charging lineman, the defensive back, Reed.
1: They had the right offensive call for the defensive play because the defense blitzed up the middle. You want to throw a snap screen, but you've got one guy that's got to get his block, but then you have the pursuer from the halfback kind of pursuing, and the Elks have just done a great job of not getting fooled by that fake handoff and getting to the outside steps of not being able to do anything on those hick screens.
0: Well, they try to set up Philpott. That's what they've been trying to do. Here come the Stampeders out of the game with a five-receiver set. Brooks tracks towards the formation. Again, back is Adams. Now he's scrambling. He's back, dancing right. Looks for a target downfield. He pulls it down and runs. Makes a man miss. Midfield, 50 down to the 45-yard line. As he goes down, he is in. A flag has been thrown. And he took a real shot.

0: And now there's some pushing and shoving and some angry stampeders trying to retaliate against the Elks.
1: Well, definitely you want to not retaliate, but that was a pretty dirty hit on a quarterback that's coming off a concussion. You know it. He slides head first, and the guy still hits him. Vernon is kind of adjusting his helmet right now, but that was just a vicious, dirty hit that I think they really got to look at it to possibly kick that guy out of the game.
0: I agree.
1: I mean, you slide first. You don't have to put your head in, because he was almost going head-to-head with him.
0: Bingo. That's the difference. He lowered the head.
1: Lowered the head.
0: If he made contact, that would have been one thing. I think that's close to warranting an ejection.
1: Well, not only that, Vernon slid first, so the referees are discussing now, I think, what they're going to do. It definitely is going to be a penalty, but they're going to also talk about whether it's going to be an ejection.
0: Yeah, and that's what they're conferring. They've come over to Dave Dickinson, who gave his obvious interpretation of this.
1: Well, he led with his head. Vernon slid with his feet. And, I don't know. I think they got to eject the player. That's you've got a guy that is coming off the concussion protocol. To me, it's easily that's what they're doing. They're targeting him.
2: Roughing the passer, Edmonton number 48. It's a 15-yard penalty from the end of the play and an automatic first down for Calgary.
0: Nick Anderson is really lucky he's still in this game. That's all I'm going to say.
1: Yeah, he is. And I think it's kind of a cheap play if you go after a quarterback that you know just had his concussion protocol, but it's going to push the Stampeders into field goal range anyways.
0: Well, it moves it to the 32-yard line, and that's where the Stampeders are, the Edmonton 32. Good thing is Vernon Adams bounced up. He's calling out plays. He's ready to go. He has Mills in the backfield with him. Mills shifts to the left. Stampeders have a tight end left. And Mills fakes, or at least Adams fakes into the line. He is back, leans back, firing a strike, looking downfield. His contact is knocked away. He's trying to set up the receiver, Philpott, at the 12-yard line. It's knocked away by the Elks. That was Jackson, the linebacker, who got back to knock it away.
1: No, that was a bad throw by Vernon. He was getting flushed out of the pocket. Right now, the Elks are getting upfield on him. He's done a good job escaping out of the pocket. Couldn't do it that time, and he just kind of threw that one way across the field on a crosser, deep crosser, but that should have been picked, because there are three guys right there.
0: Stampeders from the 32-yard line, second down and 10, 1:51 to play in the quarter, 1-0 Edmonton. Passing down for the Stampeders. Elks crowd that line of scrimmage. Elks send the middle linebacker. Back is Adams, dancing in the pocket. Now scrambling to his left, looking for a target. He's going to run. Line of scrimmage, 30, runs out of bounds at about the 28-yard line. And that will set up a great field goal opportunity for Renny Paredes on third.
1: Yeah, again, Vernon getting out of the pocket. He's doing a pretty good job of running. Right now, Dave Dickinson's screaming at an Elk player, it looks like. And maybe it's at the referee, but he's screaming about something. He's certainly not happy.
0: Yeah, a little tension in the air. It may not be much offense, but there's lots of tension.
1: At least they moved it into field goal range, Mark. It should be automatic for Rennie, because it's almost like kicking an extra point right down the middle. They're right in the, almost in the middle of the field.
0: Very light breeze in his face. At least the field level, when you get up, you know, the concourse level looks to be more wind. Anyway, let's see what happens. The ball is down. Paredes steps into it and pounds it through with authority. And the Stampeders are up by a score of 4-0.
1: Yep, so got some points, had some catches, some first downs, so see if now the Elks offense, they might pop out of it as well. We got, that defense is playing real good job of making Cody Fajardo not throw the quick routes. And
0: well, Derek Moncrief's been very strong. Elks will start out at their 40-yard line. Dave Dickinson continues to plead his case on something. I'm not quite sure what it is. Regardless, Stamps defense is on the field. They're shuffling personnel in and out. Gary Maines, a newcomer, runs off the field. Some depth problems for the second, for the line for the Stampeders. A couple of injuries. Rankin in a one-back set, and he'll get the call. Dances up the hash marks, gets the line of scrimmage, and then is pushed right back. Frazier, one of those newcomers, was in on the tackle, and that's about a 2-yard gain at most.
1: Yeah, good job by Frazier. He was kind of going, stood up, and they were fighting each other. He and the offensive lineman, he just pushed the guy back and then made a good solid tackle, limit that gain to 2 yards.
0: Second down and 8 as we come to the final seconds of the quarter. 29 seconds remaining in the quarter. Second down and 8, Stamps leading the Elks 4-0. Cephas, O'Leary, or

0: Edwards and Mack, they split wide left for the Elks. Veteran Fajardo from Nevada looks over that Calgary defense. He takes the snap. He's at a deep drop. Dancing now checks it down. Rankin catches at the 40. Trying to get outside, but the Stampeders swarmed him again and hold him to very, very little. And I got to tell you what, if it isn't Derek Moncrief on the tackle, it's Markel Lee. Those linebackers have been a real force in this game, and they hold him short of the first down.
1: Well, and Justin Rankin, he's kind of a great receiver in the backfield. He's got 45 catches, most out of any running back. He and the Winnipeg running back are probably the two that they like to dump the football, but if they're going to do that, you got to gang tackle and bring it back. That's what the Stamps did.
0: All right, yet another trip on the field for the punter, fourth of this quarter. Jake Julian. McAllister awaits the return. Steps into the kick. Great kick, a little wobble to it. Got just inside the 10 on the hash marks. Gallister runs straight ahead. 15 tackled at 20. Flag is put on the field as well on the play. But we're about to end this quarter momentarily. That's what the call is.
1: It's usually on the return team, which frustrates the heck out of a coach.
0: That's it for the first quarter. The score is, are you ready for this? Calgary 4, Edmonton 0. Up in a moment, second quarter football action. 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
0: Hey, welcome back. 4-0 Stampeders. We're live from the Billy Powers broadcast booth, brought to you by South Point Toyota at McMahon Stadium. Welcome to the second quarter. I want to give a shout out to the Cow, who was winning the race and beating the soldiers that he was against, going right through the end line, but then stopped just outside of it, let the soldiers go through, and gave them a salute. So, very touching. So, Greg, what do we make out of the stats of that quarter? Kind of a crazy game.
1: It's not great for the Stamps, but I think it's even worse for the Elks. First downs, Edmonton 0, Calgary 2. In total offense, Edmonton 18 yards, Calgary 38 yards. Rushing, Edmonton 11, Calgary 19. Passing, Edmonton 7, Calgary 19. Total possessions, each had 4. The Elks had 4 kicks. So 8 minutes by the Stamps in time of possession, 6 for the Elks. So not a great offensive production by either team.
0: Penalty on the return puts the ball back to the Stampeders. 5-yard line, that's where they will start. Vernon Adams takes the snap, tries to roll left, he's hit, he's tackled in the end zone. We may have a safety. Let's see if the officials rule he went down in the end zone. I've not seen the safety signal yet, but I think there's an excellent chance.
1: Yeah, a guy came on the blitz, Mark, from the outside, and Vernon didn't even see it. They're debating right now, so again, carry off. You don't want to be sputtering under the shadows of your own goalposts.
2: The quarterback got out to the 1-yard line. It's going to be second
1: down.
2: That
1: was a big,
0: that
1: was lucky for the Stamps. Otherwise, they're kicking off deep, deep, and giving the Elks very good field position and getting nothing. At least they can, you know, get something out of this, possibly a first down, but at least be able to punt this away.
0: Second down, 14 and a half yards to go. The Stampeders have Alfred in the game. Actually, Joe in the game. He comes back towards the four-man.

0: formation. Snap back to Adams from the one. He's in his drop in the end zone. Throws the ball to the far side. It's caught at the five. Trying to go upfield, but unable to get anything going whatsoever. As Brooks made the catch, but the Elks were right on him. So that makes it third down and back to the original line of scrimmage, third and 10.
1: Yep, so we'll have our punter, Mark Vassette, kicking in the end zone with, I think, probably right now, Powell is the fastest returner in the league. We got Vavil with Winnipeg and, of course, McAllister, but there's nobody faster than that guy back there for the Elks.
0: That's Powell awaiting the ball at midfield. There is a tiny favoring breeze behind Mark Vassett. 4-0 Stampeders. Low snap, he picks it up and pounds it downfield. Some spiral out, caught across midfield by Powell. At midfield, gets to the Calgary 50, and is stood up and pushed back at the 45-yard line where he's knocked down as the Stampeders special teamers head downfield. Adoko on the tackle for the Stampeders.
1: Right, good tackle by Adoko because, again, Powell did a pretty good job of getting up.
2: The ball was in flight. Holding. Edmonton number 99. It's a 10-yard penalty, first down.
1: Well, that could be big if the Stamps get two and out, Mark, because that's pushing them out of field goal range. And the kicker, Vincent Blanchard's got a bomb. He kicked a 57-yarder already this year. He's second on that. We had another guy kick a 58, but he can really launch the ball. So not going to be kicking. That's going to push them back in the Edmonton territory.
0: Yep, back to their 46-yard line. That's where they are. They move right to left to the patio end of the stadium on a day with a little bit of wind in the stadium. Big Austin Mack there, dangerous target. Solo receiver to the far side. Loose coverage on the corner there by Anthony Johnson. Ricciardo takes the snap, short drop, swings it out of the backfield, and it's through the hands of Rankin, Greg. I think he was going upfield before he had the ball, and it's incomplete.
1: Well, he was a back, and he just shot out. Then they ran a little pick on the linebacker, so no one was out there. If he would have caught that, he could have got upfield and got an easy first down. It was kind of a fast or high throw by Cody Ricciardo, but Stamps got a little lucky on that one.
0: At the 46-yard line, lights are on here at McMahon Stadium. It is overcast. Got some rain gear out, some ponchos and jackets. Second down, Edmonton of the 46-yard line. Calgary shows a four-man front. Regina will go to the air. Is it a deep drop? Standing, waiting. Rifles a deep strike over the middle. Elevated and unable to pull it in as Cephas at the 40-yard line of the Stampeders. And once again, the Elks are punting.
1: Yeah, Cephas going up for the ball. He's a big guy at 6'2", 193 pounds. Rookie's got 28 catches this year. He couldn't get the 29th that time. And you know what? We're kind of critical of Stamps offense, but they're better than the Elks offense. They don't have a first down yet.
0: Say, we're 18 minutes into this game, and they don't have a first down.
1: Well, let's give a little credit to that Stamp defense as well.
0: You bet. So the Elks will punt it away. McAllister is the returner. Sleeveless look. Waits outside the far hash marks. Julian punts that ball, and again, it's going to go over the head, lands at the five. It goes straight up. McAllister has to play it. He's at the goal line. He's up at the 10, looks for a lane, but nothing there. The Elks are downfield on the special team star on the tackle. The score, the Calgary Stampeders 4, the Edmonton Elks 0. You're listening to Stampeder Football, racking up another great season of football now in our 35th season. This is QR Calgary.
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0: And they're actually making a strong game right here. Stampeders leading 4-0 as we've got 11:29 to play in the second quarter. Yeah, you heard right, 4-0. Well, anyway, Stampeders will have the ball on their 14-yard line. Vernon Adams leading the way. Mills is the quarter behind the quarterback. Now shifts to the left. Four-man front. Adams takes the snap. Throws a long out to the near side. Caught by Alford. He bobbled it. Maintains possession. Then his tackle. Jackson on the tackle. And a Ford as well. That's about a 4, maybe 5-yard game, Greg. As we hear from Dave McIver at field level.
1: Yeah, guys, we're starting to see the bobbles. Some of the balls slip through the receiver's hands right now. The rain has picked up quite a bit. Not pouring or anything yet, but certainly persistent over the last 15 minutes.
0: Well, it's unfortunate, but not surprising. So here come the Stampeders, second down and 5. They're at the 19-yard line. Elks crowding that line of scrimmage and this passing down. The Elks send the outside linebackers. Back as Adams is hit as he throws, launches a deep downfield, looking for a target, and just couldn't put it in on the far side of the long post corner, trying to find Brooks. It's incomplete.
2: Yeah, both offensive just not been able to do anything. That time, deep post corner, not the most high percentage throw. And when you got the rain, you got the wind, a little surprised that Vernon's trying to hit those very tough ones. And now the Stamps are on to punt. It's just those punters. I've never seen a game, I don't think ever, Mark, where one team hasn't even got a first down and the other team's only got one or two.
0: Yeah, I'm trying to dig through the record book here. We're just on the fly, but my goodness, this is something. Bassett has a long red sleeves on. The Elks send two returners back. Bassett punts this ball away, angles it towards the near side. Powell catches inside the Edmonton 45, finds a seam up to midfield, veers left. Calgary 50, Calgary 45, then runs out of room. We'll go to timeout, a timeout on the field below. The score, Calgary 4, Edmonton nothing. This is second quarter CFL action on QR Calgary.
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7: 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This is Renette Paredes, kicker for the Calgary Stampeders. 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
0: Renette Paredes has a field goal. The Stampeders leading 4-0. That's it. Now the rain seems to have really moved over the stadium, as Dave mentioned a moment ago. I see some people grabbing those rain ponchos, the Stampeder red ones, the yellow ones.
2: Yeah, weather has become a little bit of a factor. Maybe that's one reason why the Stamps offense and the Elks offense aren't moving the football. But right now the Elks got a huge, great field position down on the 45-yard line, and pretty impressed with their returner, Mark. He seems to be getting 15, 20 yards on each return, that being Powell.
0: Can the Elks do anything with it, though? They're at the Stampeder 45-yard line. O'Leary Orange in the slot left, now motion to the far side. Mack lines up on the near side. Gajardo takes the snap. He rolls right with the ball. He's hit from behind. The ball is loose. The Stampeders fall on it. Is it a fumble or incomplete pass? Let's wait and see. Hicks clobbered the quarterback.
2: I think it's a fumble, Mark.
0: It is a fumble and a sack. Oh, my goodness, a great play by the Stampeders. We go to break. Welcome back to Stampeder Football on QR Calgary. The score, Calgary 4, Edmonton 0. This is Calgary Stampede.

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0: Big break Stampeders. That play is ruled a fumble. They give it from the 50 to Mills. He runs right, hesitation move, and then the Elks pull him down. Their defensive line rallies to bring him down. Gavin Meyer on the tackle, but a break for the Stampeders and a big hit, a forced fumble by Clarence Hicks.
3: Now he had Cody Fitzgerald rolling out to the right, and Clarence Hicks just made a great underneath move on his guy, sprinting, hit Cody Fitzgerald from behind. It popped out, and Damian Webb, the safety, picked it up. Good play by Clarence Hicks.
0: Got that right. Here come the Calgary Stampeders. They are second down 7 at the 53, their own 53-yard line. Five receivers out. Calling out signals is Vernon Adams. Adams to the air. From the pocket, throws a long out to the far side. That ball is caught, getting the first down up to the 45. On his feet, pushing ahead, 40, down about the 38-yard line by the Stampeders. A nice grab on the far side by Dijon Brissett. And finally, a big pickup, Stampeders first down.
3: Yeah, and Vernon Adams, I've been pretty impressed with his patience in the pocket. Stamps now going hurry-up offense, but pocket collapsing around him, and he's still stepping forward and making that good long throw.
0: Down to the 39-yard line of Edmonton, 8:22 remaining in the first half. Adams is back, pitching on a slant downfield, caught at the 28-yard line, or was it? No. Rule is knocked out of the hands of
3: little
0: Phil
3: slant Pock, time
0: incomplete.
3: That time, yeah. And Mark looked like Garns, the big safety, 5'11", 205, stout guy. He came up and made the crushing hit, but nope. No, they're going to say it was an incomplete pass.
0: So Stampeders from the 39-yard line. Clock moves, 8:01 remaining in the first half. Stampeders leading 4-0. Adams calls out signals. Now he motions Brissett and Philpott to the far side. With the snap, blitz is coming from the linebackers. Adams back, firing a deep post down by the goal line. Ball is caught into the end zone. Touchdown! Calgary Stampeders, Jalen Philpott.
3: Yeah, a little post corner mark, and again, credit the old line. They stepped up and they gave a good solid pocket around Vernon. He steps up, shuffles his feet, and throws a perfect strike to Jalen. Got his defensive back, looked back for the ball, and the ball went sailing over his head, and finally got to see some offense.
0: 39-yard play into the end zone. Jalen Philpott's sixth touchdown of the year, and the Stampeders move ahead by a count of 10-0, pending the extra point. So a nice throw by Vernon Adams into the end zone. His 23rd touchdown pass of the year. Extra point by Rennie Paredes is down. It is kicked, and it is good. And the touchdown horse getting ready at the north end to make the turn on the east side. The best touchdown celebration in all of professional sports. All right, we'll go to break. This is Calgary Stampeder football. We are the voice of the red and white. QR Calgary 770 CHQR.
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5: 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I'm so passionate about the land and farming that I care to be better every day. I think I've grown Cantera now for about 4 years. The company seems to, you know, really care. They're always

0: trying to be better. It actually held up a little bit better than my competitors. So I'm 3/4 of the farm this year in Cantera's seeds. I'm very happy with it.
1: Hi, this is Jalen Philpott. Your Stampeders play here on QR Calgary.
2: The touchdown man himself, Jalen Philpott, scoring the game's first touchdown. Stampeders leading the Elks 11-0. Really glad you're with us on Labor Day. 7:28 remaining in this half. The Stampeders will be kicking off. Carter Kettle, a rookie from the University of Alberta, one returner. Owl to the far side is the returner as Renny Paredes tees it up on the far hash marks.
3: Carter Kettle, number
2: 80,
3: Sean Derrick Powell, number
2: 20. Renny Paredes marches off his steps. 41-year-old star place kicker of the Stampeders steps into this kickoff from the 30. Hooks it in the middle. It's going to be caught. Kettle's going to return from the 10, gets up to the 20, cuts it outside at the 25, then pushed out of bounds by the Stampeders. Godfrey Onyeka at about the 27-yard line. So Cody Fajardo, with 7:22 remaining in this opening half, Greg, is coming on the field looking for his first down. He's 4 of 8 for 15 yards. This is an accomplished CFL quarterback, Greg, who's been a Grey Cup MVP, and wow.
4: Well, and then a guy that was ripping it up the first four games, that's Rankin. He was leading the CFL in rushing yards. He's had 2 rushes for 1 yard.
2: And I'll just say this, if the Elks offense is struggling, it means the Stampeders defense is playing tremendous. Gatto takes the ball, scoots down the runs right, almost a quarterback flip option. He gets the line of scrimmage, but that's about all.
4: That was an ugly football play, Mark. I don't know what that was. You have your lumbering quarterback run a sweep and doesn't have nobody's out in front of him, and Stampeders just dropped him. That was just not well run by the Elks. I think they're trying to do something different to get a click, get a spark, and nothing's happening.
2: That makes the second down and 10 again. 6:35 remaining. Yeah, he just sort of ran down the line of scrimmage like he was going to option it. Here come the Elks. 5 receivers. Keon Grant in motion to the line. He's back throwing downfield looking for Cephas. It's incomplete up at the 45-yard line, but a flag is thrown. We may have pass interference as it looked like the Stampeder came up the back.
4: It's too bad, Mark, because he did hit him in the back, but it was way overthrown. It wouldn't have been caught, and the Elks are going to get a big break here.
2: Grant will be flagged for the infraction.
4: Yeah, because Grant read it perfectly, but he just kind of almost read it too perfectly
5: pass
4: and got there too quick.
5: Calgary number 25. Ball will be spotted at the spot of the foul. Automatic first down.
2: Well, all right. They do have a first down, but they haven't created their own first down.
4: Well, that was a play where it was just totally overthrown. So
2: Alex at the 45-yard line. Ball on the left side hash mark, so the punter can stay under wraps at least for the next little while. One back set with Rankin, a powerful low to the ground running back. And Fajardo takes the ball. He's in a deep drop. Standing, waiting, throwing to the near side. Elevate, trying to pull it in. Nice try by Robustelli, but the dropping linebacker, Malton, was harassing him, and that may have impacted his ability to read the pass. It's incomplete.
4: Well, and Jaden Grant to making up for that pass interference, making a good strip on that last play. Cody Fajardo getting a deep, deep drop this time, saying, look, I can't scramble out, but he is not throwing the ball well deep. He's not a great deep ball thrower. His is 5 yards here, 4 yards there, just quick passes, and the Stampeders, either they're not going to it, that being the Elks, or the Stampeders are taking it away.
2: Four-man front by the Stampeders, their top receiver is Austin Mack. He lines up on the near side. Johnson watching him. Fajardo will go to the air on second down. Again, a deep drop. Leans back, firing a strike deep on a comeback route. Caught by Julian Grant. Calgary 48-yard line. He's tackled, so they actually get an offensive first down and move the chains to the Calgary 46.
4: A deep, deep drop by Cody Fajardo, and then Julian Grant going, it's called a dig route, where you go about 18 yards straight across the middle. No linebacker there to help out, and just tough for a defensive back to make a catch on that one.
2: 5:20 remaining in this. It's the empty backfield. Fajardo will take the snap. That screen in the flat. That ball is caught by Julian Grant. Convoy forms in front of him. He gets to the 40, and that's about all as he is tackled in the open field.
4: Got a flag down as well, Mark. I don't know what it is, but that was a pretty well-run snap screen. If you can hit your wide receiver as he's coming towards you, he's got momentum to get upfield, but there's 2 flags on the play. It looks like it's coming back.

0: Holding. Edmonton number 18. 10-yard penalty. Repeat first down.
1: Well, Mark, you've got the Elks have 87 penalties going into this game. That's the third worst. So they average 7 penalties per game, and their penalties are starting to hurt them because they get a big play and the penalties have hurt. Even worse, though, is the Stamps are second worst with 89 penalties out this year.
2: First down, 20 yards to go. The ball on the Edmonton 54-yard line. Elks lining up. They bring Rankin towards the backfield. Ball snap back to Fajardo. He's in a deep drop. He's being harassed by Clarence Hicks, who forces him to throw way earlier than he wanted to, and that's incomplete. He didn't sack him, but he knew he better throw the ball now or be sacked.
1: Well, we're going to have a grounding play, and that's what Dave Dickinson's saying, but I tell you what, Clarence Hicks is just eating up the right tackle for the Elks. He's getting underneath. He's doing moves. He's so quick. The left tackle is just not able to stop him. That's the second time Clarence Hicks has caused a force, and the referee's now conversing whether that ball was thrown to the line of scrimmage or not. Get the call from the referee. I guess they're going to... They're going to say everything was okay, but yeah. That was just, Clarence Hicks is just really doing a fantastic job right now.
2: All right, the Elks find themselves second and 20 at the 54-yard line. Can they get anything going here? Fajardo in the gun, spies that four-man Calgary front. Fajardo again will go to the air. And a deep drop. Pressure on. Sends it downfield. Looking for a target. Mack off his feet. Catches at the 30-yard line and makes the grab. First down, Edmonton.
1: Well, that was a terrific catch. A deep, deep throw. And Austin Mack, the 6'1", 208-pounder, 890 reception yards, leads the team in receptions. Had to go deep up. And with his big 6'1" frame, made a huge play for the Elks.
2: Clarence Hicks gets a breather as George Adoko runs into the defensive line. On the 30-yard line of the Stampeders, this is the most offense the Elks have strung together all game. Ollie Ray Orange, Cephas going left along with Julian Grant. But the handoff out of the backfield for Rank, and he runs right by the Stampeders. String him out and drive him back. The defense is fierce and ferocious today, especially the linebackers. Wilson,
1: linebackers and D-line, they're not... They're trying to have deep handoffs with Rankin, and he's popping it outside, Mark, but nothing doing. Our DNs are, there's just like great penetration up the field by our D-line, and those linebackers are getting there as Rankin's trying to look for something that's not there.
2: Second down, Edmonton 12 yards to go. They're at the 32 of the Stampeders. Stampeders defense really bottling them up. Rankin minus 1 yard in terms of rushing. Snap again back to Fajardo in Calgary territory. He dances in the pocket, comes to the line of scrimmage and runs. He's at the 30, veers left, gets to the corner, 25, and pushed out of bounds at the Stampeder 20-yard line, and I think we'll get credit for the first down.
1: That's what Cody Fajardo can do. You know, people think that he hasn't got speed. He's got good speed. He's very tricky and crafty with his running, and that time just got around this guy, got away from that guy, and reached out and got the first down. If not, it's going to be third and about inches.
2: And we'll figure it out after the 3-minute warning. The Stampeders 11, the Elks 0. We've reached the 3-minute warning. 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
5: The Calgary Stampeder is holding an 11-0 lead on the Edmonton Elks. Just under 3 minutes remaining in this game. Lights on. It's kind of a cool, overcast day at McMahon Stadium, but a lot of action on the field. That much I can tell you. Edmonton 3 of 8, second down conversions.
6: Yeah, Edmonton's getting some huge second down, second and long, too, Mark. Three times they've got first downs when it's been second and past 10 yards.
5: Combined offense in the game is 171 yards between the two teams. First down Edmonton at the Stampeder 20-yard line. Mac motions to the far side. Fajardo takes the snap, fakes into the line. Now dumps it left and across the route, called by Griffith out of the backfield. He gets to the 10, down to the 5. The Stampeders tackle him. Wilson knocks him out of bounds, but it is a first down, Edmonton.
6: Yeah, well-executed football play. They had a little fake handoff to the left side and had a guy coming across the field just in front of the guy that's getting the fake handoff, and that really makes it tough for the linebacker to see that, and he was a little late getting out in the flat as the guy zoomed across the field and dump it to him, and then it's just a race to the sidelines.
5: Goal to go, Edmonton from the 6. Big Griffith, a rookie. He's a big dude, 6'3 and 230. Will the Elk come out? Griffith lines up as a tight end left. Richard looks over that Calgary defense. Takes the ball, turns, throws into the end zone. Touchdown, Edmonton! Julian Grant, then after the play, a flag is thrown, but the Elks have hit the scoreboard.
6: Yeah, and the penalty is going to be on the Stampeders. One of our defensive linemen took a big swing at a guy. I don't know who that was, Mark, but that's going to be probably tacked on to the kickoff. So, usually happens this way when you got a teams that just aren't doing anything offensively. All of a sudden, they break. Well, that was just a great drive by the Elks to get themselves back into the game.
5: Well, all I can say is you didn't think these guys are going to stay down forever.
6: Knew that the offenses, and they're just... What I was impressed with the Elks on that last one, though, is they were three times second and past 10 yards, and they come up with big catches.
5: 6 first downs on that drive for Edmonton. That is their entire roster of first downs in this game.
6: I don't know what the referee is doing now, but their big conference going on here.
5: They backed it up to the 10. Anyway, the Elks went 11 plays, 70 yards. The scoreboard doesn't have the touchdown listed.
7: After the play, we have offsetting 10-yard misconduct penalties against Edmonton number 67 and Calgary number 92. Touchdown stands.
5: Okay.
6: Yeah, it was just two. Good on the rest, because all I saw was the Calgary Stampeder person taking a swing, but obviously something was done ahead, so good thing the referees, instead of penalizing just one team when two players are going at it, they're giving both teams penalties.
5: Well, all I can say, the Edmonton offense, which was in a coma for most of this game, came to life on that drive there. Just they absolutely needed to. Edmonton, fifth best offense in the league. That's it on for the extra point. There's a flag. The ball is kicked, but...
6: Well, it's going to be offside on Calgary, so Calgary, the Elks will just decline this penalty, but lots of penalties. Both these two teams are two of the worst teams in the league for penalty-wise, but Mark Stamp still got 233. They still got the lead. Try and get something towards the end of this half.
5: The Elks' first 6 drives ended in either a punt or a fumble. That one was a touchdown. That was a very nice drive. And like I say, we aren't going to keep these guys down forever.
6: We're going to kick this one again.
5: Okay. A lot of official conferences going on.
6: Yeah, the referees seem to be having a little conference after each play, but...
5: Now another one, because that one wasn't resolved.
7: Offside, Calgary number 44. That 5-yard penalty.

0: going to be applied on the kickoff.
1: It took a long time to tell us that and to re-kick the balls.
2: 2 minutes, 33 seconds to play in this first half of the ball game. Stampeders 11, Elks 6, soon to be 7. Assuming Blanchard kicks through the extra point. He does. So it's an 11-7 game right now. The Stampeders defense had been dominant for much of the game. That drive, though, Edmonton came to life. And let's see what the Stampeders do on this possession.
1: Yeah, they have the ball's probably going to hang up a little bit with the kicker Vincent Blanchard being he can just pound the ball. You haven't got a stronger leg in the CFL than Blanchard, but kicking into the wind, that's going to hang up quite a bit. So McAllister's got a good chance to get a decent return, and we got lots of time to get some more points on the board.
2: McAllister's been just a really good find for the Stampeders, Greg. He's averaging, when it comes to returns, 14 yards on kickoff, or at least on punts, 22 on punts. 22 on kickoffs, 14 on punts, make that. That's tremendous. Plus the missed field goals. That's just tremendous.
1: Well, I go around the league, Mark, and I look at the returners, and I don't think the CFL has ever had this many good returners. I mean, yeah. Every team's got somebody that can take it to the house. They all are great in their own individual ways, but we've never had such prolific returners in the CFL. I don't think in the history of the league.
2: No, not right across the board. We've had some great
1: returners. Well, everybody's got a turner that you just... Consequently, we have teams that just spend so much time on special teams, which you have to, because in the CFL, special teams is just so much more of a factor.
2: Elks will kick off from the 35-yard line. Blanchard puts the ball on the tee on the far side, 2:33 remaining in our first half.
1: This should hang up a little bit, but with Blanchard, you never know.
2: Blanchard steps into this kick, chips it in the direction of McAllister. Does hang up. He catches it at the 20. He's at the 30. Shuffles a feet. Gets up to the 35. Tackle just shy of the 40-yard line by Garns, the safety. So good field position by the Stampeders. They'll start out at the 39-yard line to get things going.
1: Yeah, they can't go two and out here. They got to get it into field goal range and go into that locker room with a lead. I think that's key, Mark, because this game's going to probably come down to the fourth quarter and every single drive is going to count.
2: They're at the 39-yard line. Vernon Adams directing the team. They break the huddle. Moose Alford going wide left. Dijon Brissett that way as well. And Adams will go to the air. No, he won't. He'll give it to Mills. He runs left side. 40, 45. Nice fake. Gets up to the 50-yard line as he put the ball in, then took off. Tackle made by Garns, the safety, but that's about a 9.5-yard, maybe 10-yard.
1: Yeah, a little bit of trickery that time. They brought two wide receivers in to block, and usually they lead up the hole. This time, they kind of went across, and they ran it where the wide receivers weren't, and that's kind of confused the Elks a little bit, Mark.
2: Half a yard short, so that means Big Vaughn is in the game. He comes up and under center. He surges right and has the first down up to the 50-yard line.
1: Well, they got lots of time, 2:12 left, so they can just keep moving the sticks. Don't have to throw it too deep down the field. And it's good to see Dietrich finally get a decent run up the middle. He hasn't had one this entire game.
2: After that electrifying game-ending or game-winning touchdown run last time, that was sensational.
1: Yeah, that draw play's been huge for the Stamps all year long.
2: You're right, Dietrich, 4 carries, 19 yards. Mind you, nobody's exactly doing a lot offensively. Stampeders come out at a 5-receiver set, 2:02 remaining in this half, 11-7 Stampeders. Adams in the gun. Linebacker blitz is coming. Back is Adams. Scrambling left. Scrambling away from the pressure by DeBlanco. The linebacker turns the corner. Knocked out of bounds as he runs out about the 54 of the Edmonton Elks. So that's about a 6-yard game by Vernon Adams, escaping the pressure.
1: Well, and that's what you want Vernon to do. He escaping the pressure, but not only that, he escaped the pressure when you have a blitz from that side, and he got around DeBlanco. He's a great linebacker with lots of speed, and Vernon made something out of nothing that time. Got 7 yards out of nothing.
2: To the 54-yard line, that's where the Calgary Stampeders are. The ball just the other side of midfield on Edmonton's side.
1: This is a big play here. You get a first down, and you probably got 3 points. You don't, and you're punting.
2: Second down, 4. Here come the Stampeders out. Alford lines up at the line of scrimmage. Wide man to the wide side. Ford watching him on the corner. Snap back to the quarterback.

0: It was in his pocket. Dancing, he's in trouble. A flag is in the air. He's pulled down finally after dancing around in the pocket at the 48. But let's await the call.
1: I think it's going to be a holding call, Mark. So Vernon just a little bit ticked off. I think he's thinking maybe the wrong route was run or something. But as I said just before that play, that was a big play. You get that, you got some points. You don't, you're kicking. So that took 3 points away with 1:42 left. You want to go in at halftime with getting something, and you're probably going to get nothing.
2: Calgary number 54. Penalties declined. Third down.
0: Well, that's the returning goalie.
1: Yeah, it's the second penalty he's got this game. He got an offside, now he's got a holding.
0: Well, this is Mark Vassett's sixth punt. We heard at the half.
1: He's going to go in at halftime, put a hot pack on his leg.
0: I guess. That Peters ready to punt it away. No real win. Powell back to return. Now they return it back
1: Let
0: as well.
1: Let the clock tick down as much as it can.
0: As it takes the kick, end over end kick to the far side. It bounces, fielded by the far sidelines at the 9 by Powell. It steps out of bounds. That was a beautiful punt.
1: Yeah, he kicked it away and did a good job that time, Mark. And I think that was a blown opportunity, though. You're second down about 4 yards. You just got to get some plays. You just look at him at the end of the game, and you say, man, you get that. You know, that really was a play that if you would have got first down, you could have got points out of it, as I said. So those are the type of plays you have to come through.
0: Edmonton starts out at their 9-yard line, first down and 10, 1:19 remaining. 11-7 for the Calgary Stampeders. Elks break the huddles. Back goes wide left. O'Leary Orange joins them this way. Now O'Leary Orange motions into the backfield. And first down, fake, and then swing it out of the backfield. Got by Cephas, goes down the far sidelines, 20 at the 25, and then the Stampeders drive him out of bounds. First down up to the 28.
1: Well, Stamps came on the blitz. That never should happen. If you're blitzing from that one side, you got to keep leverage on the outside. We had our blitzing linebacker kind of go into the middle, and that left right side wide open, and that consequently a 20-yard gain.
0: Zy Alexander on the tackle. Clock says 1:12 remaining. 11-7 Stampeders. Three receivers wide left for the Edmonton Elks. Ball on the right side hash marks. Fajardo takes a snap. One step drop. Throws it to the far side, and it is picked off. The Calgary Stampeders, another interception. Johnson read that perfectly. Stampeder ball as he pulls it in. A great pick by Anthony Johnson. Another one is third of the year.
1: Yeah, third of the year, Mark, and huge. That, you look at, again, I just went back and talked about a missed opportunity. Well, that was making yourself an opportunity. That's going to possibly put points on the board before the end of the half. Deep, deep out, and Johnson just read a perfect. Cody Fajardo tried to throw quick like he does. But good job by Johnson to step in front of that one.
0: Yeah, he stepped in front, made the interception, was right on the boundary, so he stepped out after a couple of yards. But it's a 20. They're at the 22-yard line. Great opportunity here. And Peter's 28th turnover takeaway of the year. One back set with Mills, 106 remaining. And they will ride Mills. He runs right, but the Elks were there. Jackson, the linebacker, shoots up to knock him down.
1: Well, either team have not been able to run the ball. They're just... Both running backs are playing.

0: seconds remaining in this half. Stampede is out in a passing set with five receivers. Now Ojoa-Joe back into the backfield to help block. Adams takes the snap. Adams shuffling left, steps up in the pocket. Nobody opens. He will run 35 at the 30, 25 at the 20. Steps out of bounds at about the 18-yard line. Big pickup. Clock stops. 34 seconds remaining.
1: Well, we need. I was quite hopeful that Vernon Adams would do that. What I mean by that is take off and run, even though he's coming off an injury. And he's done that this game, Mark. He's done a good job of making something out of nothing. Nothing down the field. Don't give it away. You might throw a pick. So just run when you can and pick up the first down.
0: Out of the 18-yard line. It's where the Stampeders are, but the clock is a factor. 34 seconds remaining in this first half. Barnes out of the huddle left for the Calgary Stampeders. Reset motions to the wide side. Three on the clock. Adams takes the snap. Adams in his deep drop. Standing, waiting, rifling a strike in the end zone, reaching out, making the catch, or did he? No. Nice play by the Elks. Colby Williams, the former Stampeder, back to knock it away from Dijon Brissett. Nice throw, nice attempt, but hey, the other guys get paid too. Nice play.
1: Yeah, and good blocking up the middle. Gave Vernon lots of time. And you're right, Mark. It was a great throw. It was good blocking. It was a good route. It was just a great defensive play.
0: Yep. 18-yard line. Stampeders is second down and 10. Now 28 seconds remaining. So Brissett is out of the huddle left. Now motions across the formation to the near right side. And the Stampeders are going to be called for a time count by, or did they call a timeout?
2: Calgary.
0: They got a timeout in just before the clock expired. Yeah, there was some alignment problem.
1: Yeah, they didn't have the right guys lined up and running out of time. Dave Dickinson did the right thing. He just calls the timeout.
0: Yeah, I'm not sure who was in the wrong spot, but they obviously weren't satisfied.
1: Well, are you going to, 28, you don't have to go to the end zone, Mark. You just have to get a first down, and I still think you're going to have some time. So.
0: Yep. So, Stampeders.
1: It would be huge if you could go in at halftime with another touchdown under your belt.
0: You bet. So the Stampeders scrimmage at the 18-yard line. We'll have some guests at halftime and some analysis. The receivers right for the Stampeders to the short side. Adams calls out signals. Now Adams checking off at the line. Brissett motions to the formation.
1: They're coming.
0: Snap back is Adams. Pressure is on. There's a post corner of the field. Caught at the three and then driven out of bounds. That was a nice grab by Jalen Philpott. He had to look back, Greg, with some close coverage. Caught the ball, stayed in bounds. Goal to go at the three.
1: I'm even more impressed with the throw, Mark. Vernon Adams had the pocket collapsing around him, and he had to throw the ball without stepping into the pocket much and threw a strike, had to throw it over. That was not bad coverage by the defensive back, just a great throw by Vernon Adams. Still 21 seconds left.
0: And they're on the two-yard line is where it's spotted. The Stampeders keep Adams in the game here. Adams lines up in the gun. Adams with the ball, gives to Mills. He runs left, but the Elks fill the hole, and he got pretty much, well, maybe a yard. We'll credit him with a yard, but that's about all.
1: Got down to the one, and do you put in the big guy, Mark, and you got two more cracks at it with 15 seconds left, but they're going to get right up over the ball, not even put in Vaughn.
0: Okay, ball's at the one. 15 seconds remaining. This could be a gigantic turning point here. In the gun is Vernon Adams from the one. Adams will go to the air. Sets up, throwing corner of the end zone. Reach back off the hands. Incomplete. Try to set up the moose. The Elks broke that up. Now the Stampeders are third down at the one.
1: Well, is there a flag thrown? I think there's going to be a flag because I like to call you throw it to the big six.
2: Pass interference. Edmonton number 29.
1: That's going to give him the first down.
2: Ball in place at the one-yard line and an automatic first down.
0: Oh, my goodness. Big break for the Stampeders with 8 seconds remaining. Ross with the infraction as he tangled up with Moose Alford. Three cracks from the one, but 8 seconds remaining. And let's see what the Stampeders do in this alignment. The big guy Vaughn is out. He's under center. Lines are down. He runs left. Surges towards the goal line. He's in the end zone. Touchdown, Stampeders.
1: Well, that interception was huge. You could look back on that play, Mark, and

0: say that could have been a turning point. Gave the Stampeders a big burst at halftime, two score lead, two touchdown lead, and what a huge play that was by Anthony, and a great play by the offense to make some good plays and get it into the end zone just at the end of this half.
1: Very important play, ninth touchdown for Bond in his second year with the Stampeders. Well, the Stampeders will go to the dressing room with a comfortable lead at 17-7 right now, pending this extra point. So here we go, the Stampeders and the Edmonton Elks, back-to-back meetings. Well, let's get through this one first. This is from the 32. A snap, it's down, it's kicked, and it is good, and the Stampeders hold that 18-7 lead. So we'll have the kickoff unit on for the Stampeders. What do you do here, Greg? You kick it deep, or do you kind of squib it and make the Elks pick up a bounding ball?
0: I think you squib it. You don't even care if they get a decent run back to the Stamps 30-yard line. You don't want to give the fastest guy in the CFL right now, and that's Powell, any chance to get around the corner and make a big play.
1: There's that horse heading down the east side. Best touchdown celebration in all of pro football. Meanwhile, the clouds in the stadium, they continue to be gray and a little dark in certain places, so let's wait and see what happens here. So the Calgary Stampeders will go to the dressing room. Now we see some umbrellas popping out. I think the rain has begun to return. And some people, both for halftime and rain, are heading up the stairs into the concourse area. So here we go.
0: Well, some huge throws on that last drive by Vernon. You know, he's doing a good job of scrambling out and getting first downs, and I've been pretty impressed with his play so far. He's come up with some big plays, and more important, he's throwing the ball accurately, Mark.
1: Vernon is 9-16, by the way. Adams, 100 yards and a touchdown pass, so overall a pretty good half. Okay, and here go the Calgary Stampeders with their kick coverage unit on. Rennie Paredes, returners back for the Elks, and he is going to stroke it downfield. And it'll bounce. Carter Kettle goes over his head. He picks it up about 10 yards deep in the end zone. He gets to the goal line, out to the 10, out to the 15, and then is knocked down to end the opening half of our ball game. And the Calgary Stampeders will go to the dressing room with a very solid lead in this particular game. A strange game, but they got things going, and they have the lead. All right, we're going to check in at field level. Do we have the two Daves? Yes, we do. That's your second quarter. Now to the sideline, to Dave McIver and general manager, head coach Dave Dickinson.
2: Let's talk about the first two quarters.
3: Yeah, I'm expecting it to be 11 because they didn't give us our extra point. But, you know, it's a hard-fought game. Weather's what it is. It's not bad at all. We knew, though, that I think both defenses started out with that energy and took over the game, and then the offenses are now catching up.
2: Talk about that interception. That was obviously huge to set up the touchdown.
3: It was. I mean, for us, any momentum we can get into the second half, we'll see what they do with the ball, with it on the coin toss. But, you know, we're in good position. Let's see if we can finish.
2: Good luck, Coach.
3: Thank you.
1: All right, thank you to the Daves. 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
3: Hey, if you love defensive football, the first half was a Picasso for the Calgary Stampeders. They forced the Edmonton Elks to five straight two and outs. And then on their sixth possession, it was a huge fumble for the Edmonton Elks. And that set up the first touchdown of the game in the second quarter. The Calgary Stampeders, after the sack and forced fumble by Clarence Hicks, recovered by Markel Lee, it set up the touchdown, a big 39-yarder for Jalen Philpott.
4: With the snap, blitz is coming from the linebackers. Adams back, firing a deep post down by the goal line. Ball is caught into the end zone. Touchdown, Calgary Stampeders, Jalen Philpott.
3: The Calgary Stampeders took advantage of a second turnover. Anthony Johnson with the interception. That had set up the second touchdown for the Calgary Stampeders in the second quarter. Quincy Vaughn with the one-yard jump into the end zone. So after 30 minutes of play, the Calgary Stampeders have a very, very nice 18-7 lead over the Edmonton Elks. The Elks getting their lone touchdown, a six-yard grab by Keon Julian Grant. Welcome to the Halftime Show. Jock Wilson live from the Billy Powers broadcast booth here at McMahon Stadium. 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Proudly supporting our community in the Calgary Stampeders since 1946. You take a look at the stat story. The stat story is not pretty, unless, of course, you like defensive football, because there was a lot of defense in the first half. Only 9 first downs for the Calgary Stampeders, 7 for the Edmonton Elks. Edmonton only had 3 second down conversions. Calgary had 14. Net offense in the first half for the Stampeders, 145 yards. Only 108 for the Edmonton Elks. Turnovers really the key in this game. Edmonton has turned over the ball 3 times. Calgary has not turned the ball over yet. Cody Fajardo, 9 of 16 for 99 yards, 1 touchdown, 1 interception. Vernon Adams, 9 for 16, 100 yards, 1 touchdown. The rushing game non-existent for Justin Rankin, 3 carries for minus 1 yard. Dietrich Mills, 6 carries for 20 yards. So yes, this is a defensive battle, the Labor Day Classic here at McMahon Stadium. Hey, we're going to take a quick timeout here on the Halftime Show for Valentine Volvo and Volvo Cars Royal Oak. When we come back, a very special guest, somebody you're going to get to know very, very well here on the QR Calgary airwaves. This is the home of the Calgary Stampeders. This is the home of the Calgary Flames. 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
3: Calgary Stampeders have an 18-7 lead over the Edmonton Elks. This is Labor Day. It is the Classic. Our game day sponsor is Valentine Volvo and Volvo Cars Royal Oak. Okay, big changes coming up to the Calgary WQR Airwaves, September the 14th. We debut a brand new sports show in the afternoons, 4 o'clock in the afternoons. It is Flames Now. The host of Flames Now, the legendary Pat Steinberg, who also happens to be a contributor to CFL.ca. So let's take the Flames cap off, Mr. Steinberg.
0: Yes, please. Let's
3: and,
0: do it.
3: And let's talk some football. What did you think of the first half here?
0: I mean, I like the way you put it, a defensive masterpiece. And I mean, they've got the most accurate quarterback in CFL history. He's all discombobulated. Cody doesn't seem to have a good read on what the Stamps are throwing at him. And we've seen a fumble, we've seen an interception, and both have led to majors. So it's been a really, I'm really curious what Mark Killam and the Elks do in halftime and what adjustments they might make, because it's pretty clear that what the Stamps are throwing at him defensively has got him a little. Rankin's been a non-factor, as you mentioned. Cody is under 100 yards, so it's been a really, really solid half for the Stampeders, and they made good on some mistakes. They made the Elks pay for a couple mistakes. So, you know, for the stakes on this game, I think you can say the Stamps have stepped up through 30 minutes for sure.
3: He knows football. He knows Calgary Flames hockey as well. Flames Now, I'm looking forward to working with you. Start September 14th with Flames
0: Now. That's a week away.
3: It's a week away, I know.
0: Crazy, a week
3: this Monday. Are you ready to roll?
0: Talk to me on the 14th. I think so. Like, it'll be fun. Like, I mean, look, the 14th is they're doing their next gen game, so they've got a game that night at the Saddle Dome. All the rookies are going to play Oilers and Flames, and then training camp starts 3 days later on Thursday of that week. And this coming week, we got the golf tournament coming up. Mm-hmm. Like, it's whether you're ready or not, it's coming at you right away. And training camp is going to go by in the snap of a finger. It's shorter than it's ever been. 4 preseason games and then 84 in the regular season. It's going to be a really interesting year, but I think I'm ready to go. And I have access to the building, so at the very least, I know I can get into the building.
3: They gave you your own keys?
0: They did. I got a little key fob, so I'm able to get in.
3: Okay,
0: I haven't
3: good.
0: Checked to see if it works, but they say it does. So.
3: Are you a golfer? I didn't even ask you if you're a golfer.
0: I dabble,
3: okay.
0: But I'm not golfing in the golf tournament.
3: Okay.
0: No, I'm going to do a little work instead.
3: Yeah, no, I remember when I was hosting Flames broadcast. I never got to play, but we always did a live broadcast from the golf tournament, which was always fun from that standpoint as well. Hey, you're a fan at McMahon today. You're out in the stands. What's the atmosphere like? Is it cold out there? To give me
0: It's not bad. Like it for a good chunk of the second quarter, it wasn't raining hard, but it was clearly raining. So you're gonna get wet if you're out there. But anybody who's out there, everybody's come prepared. It's been a pretty good crowd, and people have been pretty into it. So I know that there was a little bit of concern about what the weather might do and might keep a few people away, but looks like the crowd looks solid, and there's lots of people still downstairs hiding out from the rain, and atmosphere has been good. It's been loud, and people are into Labor Day. I think the double F-18 flyover got people into it. And so yeah, it's actually been pretty solid, and once you're out there, as long as you got long sleeves, you're in good shape.
3: I don't have much time left, but it's interesting. Stampeders, there were high expectations this year. They haven't lived up to those expectations. And it's funny, whenever there's no expectations for the Calgary Flames, they always seem to surprise people.
0: I know.
3: So maybe we'll be surprised.
0: It would be very on brand for them to do just that, to surprise everybody this year. But it's going to be... They're starting a brand new path, and it's kind of, we're in on the ground floor, Jocko. So it's going to be really interesting to see what the next 3, 4, 5 years are like for that team.
3: He's Pat Steinberg. I'm Jock Wilson. And, of course, September the 14th, a brand new show a week from today. Flames Now. Tune in at 4 o'clock. Should be an awful lot of fun. Pat, thanks for dropping by.
0: Thanks, Jocko.
3: All right, halftime. Calgary Stampeders lead 18-7 over the Edmonton Elks. Don't forget, when the Stamps are on the road like they are next Saturday, Dave McIver and myself, we're live at the Deerfoot Inn and Casino. That is the halftime show for Valentine Volvo and Volvo Cars at Royal Oak. We'll take a break. We'll get an update from the Global Newsroom, and then back to play-by-play action with Mark and Greg on QR Calgary.
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8: Now this update from the Canadian Press. Conservative leader Pierre Poilievre is demanding more transparency from Prime Minister Mark Carney as Canada prepares to impose retaliatory tariffs on U.S. goods Tuesday. Poilievre says Ottawa should disclose how much the measures will cost Canadian consumers and businesses and explain how it plans to offset those costs. U.S. tariffs remain a major issue in Quebec's election campaign, with Premier Christine Frechette warning that Canadian counter-tariffs could trigger further retaliation from Washington. Frechette says she will temporarily leave the campaign trail to chair a virtual cabinet meeting before Ottawa's new tariffs take effect. A battery fire at Summerside's city-owned solar farm prompted nearby residents to shelter in place yesterday because of concerns about potentially toxic smoke. Firefighters contained the blaze, but crews were expected to remain at the scene into the night while the cause was still unknown. And more than 6,100 U of T staff have voted overwhelmingly in favor of a strike mandate that could lead to a walkout on the first day of class. From the Canadian Press, I'm David Augustine.
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4: And welcome back to McMahon Stadium. Our second half is about to get underway. We do have a gray sky overhead. There has been some rain, and it wouldn't shock me if we got some more as the Calgary Stampeders are set to take to the field, holding a lead at halftime. Kind of a strange half where it took a long time for things to really get going into high gear. But anyway, that's the way it was. The Stampeders in this important game have the halftime lead right now. We're live from the Billy Powers broadcast booth, presented by South Point Toyota at McMahon Stadium. Welcome to the third quarter. Greg, do you have those halftime statistics ready?
14: Yeah, Mark, after that first half, first downs, the Elks had 7, Calgary 9. Total offense for the Stampeders, 145 for the Elks, 108. Rushing, Stamps had 56 yards, Elks only 22 passing. Elks only 91, Stamps only 100. So not an offensive production in that first half, but I expect this second half it's going to let loose a little bit more.
4: Well, yeah, as far as Edmonton goes, it can only get better. Just want to tell you that our next broadcast will be on Saturday. Pre-game show, 3:30, kickoff at 5 from Edmonton. Our broadcast crew here tonight is Mark Steven and Greg Peterson. Our host is Jock Wilson. Dave McIver on the sidelines. Jeff Basin, Gio Caggia, our engineer operators on site. Tony Erickson, Renee Kaiser, our studio operators at our 17th Avenue Castle in Southwest Calgary. And again, back to Commonwealth, where they're anticipating 35,000 for the return match. So send them home disappointed. We'll see. Anyway, that's the way it goes. The Stampeders and the Edmonton Elks. Let's see what Dave McIver has to say at field level.
15: Yeah, guys, pretty good first half injury-wise. Joe Joe did hobble off after the touchdown play, but he is all good to go here in the second half. The rain is coming and going. We got some dark clouds. I imagine it'll kind of come and go for the rest of the game. But other than that, pretty nice down here right now.
14: All right. Looks like the wind isn't as bad as it was, but there's still quite a wind. Those flags are still flopping pretty good, Mark, and Stampeders are going to be going with that wind this third quarter, so got to get some points that third quarter.
4: Craig, you mentioned about the first half, the penalties that Edmonton had.

0: in the first half, and they contributed to some Stampeder drives. They had no penalties in their last game. That was crazy.
1: Yeah, and both these teams are more penalized than most teams in the CFL. Stamps second worst, and the Elks the third worst.
0: Here we go. The kickoff, Blanchard kicks it off to open up the second half. This is a high kick that hangs up. Running up, no, two players are fighting for the ball. It's loose on the 35, two Stampeders. I think that was Choquette, and he ran in, I think, to Miles Brown. I'm not sure.
1: Yeah, well, Miles,
0: anyway, the Stamps fall on it and save a fumble.
1: But Miles Brown's the air on that one. If you're the returner, which I used to do, the ball hangs up like that, Mark, and you just yell off, off, off, and if you're returning, you want to take the football and not have Miles Brown and defensive lineman running or catching that football.
0: So it did touch a Stampeder. That makes it a live ball, but the Stamps fall on it. So they lead things from the 35-yard line, getting going. Stampeder's in this half, moving left to right to the scoreboard end of the stadium. Mills in the backfield, leaps out left. Now they try a receiver sweep, running left, 30 up to the 30, make that 35 to the 38-yard line. As Philpott carries the ball, it's about a 3-yard gain before he's knocked down.
1: Well, I'm a little surprised. Both teams trying to run outside sweep plays, but both the linebacking corps, both the Elks and the Stamps, got real fast linebackers, and it's tough to run outside and trying to run outside, and consequently you're going to get a gain like that was 2 yards.
0: Second down and 8 with just underway in the second half of the ball game. Five receivers set for the Calgary Stampeders. Elk show a 4-man front. Now Adams checking off at the line, 5 on the clock. He takes the ball, is back. Adams looking left, now pumps, now pitches across the middle, that's caught by Brissett over the middle, gets to the Edmonton 50, tackled at the 45-yard line, pulled down, huge gain by the Stampeders. Anderson, the linebacker, tackling, but a big pickup Stampeders as he looked everybody off and makes the completion.
1: Well, give the offensive line some credit, even though the Elks only rushed 3, Mark, they were dropping 9, and Vernon just stood in that pocket a long time, looked one way, as you said, looked another, and then threw a strike over the middle for a big first down.
0: He's over 500 yards receiving this year. That's Dijon Brissett. Has not played in an Alberta Classic on Labor Day. Played in a bunch of Ontario ones. Empty backfield from the Edmonton 45-yard line. Adams is back, throws a look in. Caught by Barnes. Gets up to the 45, up to the 30-yard line, 35-yard line, where he's tackled by Kobe Williams. It's close to a first down at the Edmonton 35.
1: Well, that's the fifth time they've run that snap screen to the wide side. First time it's really worked, Mark. And this time they put what's called trips, or 3 receivers to that one side. So you had 2 guys to block, and they both got good stock blocks on their DBs, consequently picked up 9 yards.
0: And Big Vaughn comes in to seal the deal as far as getting a first down goes. We're just underway in the second half. Vaughn goes under center, and as he comes to the line, the flag is thrown.
1: Well, that's going to be too many men in the huddle or on the field, so that's a bad play by the Stampeders. That's what the referees usually do if they throw it at that time, so they're going to march him 5 yards back. Calgary's going to have to change the play.
0: Okay, yeah, back to the 41.
2: Too many players. Calgary. It's a 5-yard penalty. Remains second down.
0: Okay. Well, Vaughn remains in the game.
1: Yeah, I was about to say, they're not putting Vernon back in the game, Mark. And second and about 6, you think Vernon would be back in the football game.
0: Well, maybe they're going to try some of that Tommy Stevens stuff. No, he stays in the game. Now Vernon back in. Vaughn is out of the huddle, right? Stevens, they just give him the ball. He runs wherever he wants. Snap back to Adams. He's in a drop. Planting at the 50-yard line. Leads back. Firing a streak route down the far side. Got it at 5. Tackle at 2. Into the end zone. Touchdown. Clark Barnes. Calgary Stampeders.
1: Well, they're really working on the right corner of the Elks, Mark. That's about the 3rd time, but good play by the O-line to give Vernon that space you need to step into your throw, and good on Vernon to, even though he's getting rushed up the middle, he's really throwing the football well, and that was a perfect strike down the field to Barnes. Had one to Philpott, so good play. That's a way to start the half.
0: It really is. That's his first touchdown in several games. Last scored in Montreal, Clark Barnes with a touchdown, but that is a big, big play for the Stampeders to open up the half and take advantage. Nice throw, nice catch. Extra point try by Renny Paredes is down. It is kicked, and it is good. So the Stampeders extend their lead. The Calgary Stampeders 25, the Edmonton Elks 7. This is Alberta Ford Dealer Stampeder Football on QR Calgary.
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5: The Calgary Stampeders, after that touchdown, that pass into the end zone, gathered in. Clark Barnes, fourth touchdown of the year. Stampeders lead 25-7 as we return to action. We'll kick off from the north end.
6: Well, I talked at the start of this quarter, Mark, how the Stamps had to, they got that wind with them, so it's a big quarter. They got to get a good lead, get some points. That's a great way to start the half.
5: 41-yard pass and run as he fought his way into the end zone. Outs with two returners deep, the rookie Kettle. Ball blows off the tee of Rennie Paredes at the 30-yard line. He goes to put the ball back on the tee. And Powell, the returner.
6: And as I've indicated, you got to be leery of that guy. He's got the most speed and ran a 4.240 in mini camps, Mark, so you got to watch out for Powell.
5: Here's a kick by Rennie Paredes, drives in the direction of Powell. It goes through his hands. The ball rolls on the turf. He picks it up at the one. He runs right, then tries to backtrack. The Stampeders clobber him, knock him to the ground. There's a fumble. The ball's picked up at the one. Oh, my goodness. Was that George Adoko who laid the lumber down? We'll find out who it was, but it's a fumble. And the Elks get the ball, but on their one. Oh, my goodness.
6: That was just a huge hit, Mark, and I think that was Adoko. Adoko, and that's the type of hit that Jock picks a hit at the end of the game, and crunch of the game, we call it, and that has to be a candidate for crunch of the game.
5: I'd say it's a candidate for the crunch of the season, to be honest. All right, where's the ball being spotted?
6: Oh, they're going to spot it up. I thought you're right, it was going to pop back, but I don't know why
5: really?
6: They're spotting it at the 10, Mark. I'm not understanding this call, but nevertheless, Elks got it at the 10-yard line.
5: Oh, well, they got the ball there. I'm not quite sure on this one. Rankin, one back set to the left of the quarterback. Fajardo takes the snap, looking short side, pitching short side. Rankin off his feet out of the backfield, catches, but then steps in to touch at about the 12 or 13, so that'll be a really short game. I thought that was a fumble, Greg, because the way he hit him and the Elks jumped on it and they had the ball at the 1, but must have missed something along the way. All right, from the sidelines, Dave McIver.
7: Yeah, guys, we saw the returner for Edmonton, Powell, drop that ball. Expect maybe some more of that. The rain is really starting to come down now.
5: Okay. So the Elks, second and 7 at the 14-yard line. Pre-snap motion behind the quarterback. O'Leary Orange comes to the near side. That back to Fajardo, throwing wide side on a curl route. That ball is tipped and almost caught by the Elks. One receiver tapped it into the air. Then Robustelli dove for it, couldn't pull it in. So the Elks will kick it away.
6: Yeah, good play. I think that was Jaden Grant, Mark. Just coverage right on it. He already got one PI pass interference this game, but he was good not to go over the back, so again, the Stamps are sticking it to the Elks for a two and out. They should get huge, good field position here.
5: Welcome back to Stampeder Football on QR Calgary, where it's Calgary 25, Edmonton 7. Elks are ready to punt it away.

0: Julian stands, one foot on the goal line, one in the end zone. Two returners back for the Stampede as he steps into this punt. Good kick, some great hang time here. He's going to chase McAllister back to the Calgary 42. Starts ahead at the 50 at midfield. Gets up to the Edmondson 50 where he is tackled. But a great short field by the Stampeders. Tackle made by the Edmondson Elks hustling downfield. Their long snapper, Laddick. All right. The Stampeders offense about to come on the field. This is the third quarter of Stampeder football. The score is Calgary 25, Edmondson 7. Got HD Radio. 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
6: This is your home for Stampede football. I'm Deontay Demery, left tackle. 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
0: Calgary Stampeders holding a 25-7 lead. Welcome back to McMahon Stadium, where the rain has begun to fall again. It's been on and off all day. The lights have been on. It's a gray, rain-laden clouds above the stadium. Looking at downtown, it's somewhat obscured, but the rain is falling. So let's see what Vernon Adams does here. One back set with Dedrick Mills. Barnes, who has a touchdown, motions wide side. And they give it to Mills. He runs left, breaks a tackle, gets to the linebacker level, tackled at the 40-yard line. Gain of about five on the play.
7: Mark, when they run to the left side of the Stamps O-line, they seem to do a little bit better, but Dedrick has a, he just can pop it outside or get that acceleration right up the field. They pull the offside guard. He pops out on the end. Got a pretty good gain, 7 yards, 6 yards that game.
0: Dan Peters, 9 of 16, second down conversion. This will be second down and four from the 40-yard line. 9 minutes, 52 seconds to play in this third quarter. Dan Peters in charge at 25-7. Barnes splits right. Terrell Roth watching him, Terrell Ford. Adams back, throws a snap screen through the hands of Clark Barnes and almost into the hands of Ford.
7: Well, another two and out. Yeah. Got some pushing and shoving and talking going on. Team's getting a little bit heated, but you can see that the ball's probably wet, Mark, and that slipped out. But the Elks have blitzed Vernon Adams a lot this game. They're not really known as a blitzing team. They only usually try and rush just four and drop into their zones, but they've been coming after Vernon.
0: Welcome back to Stampeder football on QR Calgary. After the game, be sure to get up and close to the team. Stamps House with entertainment, live music, your favorite Stamps after every game. Maybe dry off a bit too. There's the putt away, a beautiful kick by the kicker Vasa. That is going to chase the Elks back to the 15-yard line. Zipas with the ball. He gets up to the 20-yard line. And Greg, I think he's having a little trouble with the footing. He was tackled. Nice tackle by the Stampeder special teamers, led by McGugan, the long snapper. But I think he's having trouble cutting.
7: Yeah, he is. He's maybe got the wrong shoes on. He, you know, it's his first CFL game. He played in the preseason and was electrifying in preseason with some of his big returns. But this is his first real CFL game, and he might not have the right traction. But it's been an offensive struggle for the Elks. We've got to hope that continues.
0: Yeah, let's give credit to the Stampeders who have held them through the first half and about 6 minutes of the second half, the seven first downs. They stack.